Leading defense tech firms were summoned, including AI aircraft software company Shield AI, the autonomous weapons firm Anduril, cruise missile startup CoAspire, and low-cost munitions maker Castellion. Some details of the meeting were previously reported by Breaking Defense. In many ways, this is the moment Silicon Valley's defense entrepreneurs have said they were made for, to be cheaper, quicker, and more nimble to the needs of the U.S. fighting force than legacy multi-billion dollar defense contractors. They represent a sharp departure from established firms, which have far more experience managing clunky government acquisition processes and billions of dollars in capital to spend producing weapons en masse and lobbying lawmakers, but can move more slowly, especially in creating new supplies featuring cutting-edge technology, including artificial intelligence. The urgent need for new weapons is a major test for the Trump administration, which has turbocharged its relationship with Silicon Valley and made collaboration with startups a core part of its weapons acquisition process. The conflict, according to industry experts, may reveal whether newcomers can deal with the challenging realities of providing weapons at scale, overcoming antiquated contracting processes, and congressional gridlock. Hegseth focused on these hurdles at the gathering, asking each executive what obstacles stood in the way of producing more weapons, according to the people. Several pointed to slow Pentagon contracting processes and the difficulty startups face securing enough upfront financing to fund large production runs and expensive research and development. It's unclear, however, whether the industry's newest entrants can scale quickly enough to meet the Pentagon's demands. Quote, it's one thing to build, it's another thing to then mass produce, said Jerry McGinn, the director of the Center for Industrial Base at the Center for Strategic and International Studies, CSIS. Can they deliver? Acting Pentagon Press Secretary Joel Valdez said in a statement to the Washington Post that the Defense Department is, quote, transforming how the department fights, buys, and builds, end quote, its weapons to, quote, ensure we rapidly deliver critical technology to the warfighter at scale, end quote. He added that the department, quote, will harness the creativity and drive of American innovators, clear bureaucratic blockers, and put our acquisition system on a wartime footing to deliver tangible solutions to the joint force, end quote. Anduril and Shield AI did not reply to a request for comment. Begging to be unleashed. In the second Trump administration, the Pentagon has made it increasingly clear that Silicon Valley will be essential in creating cheaper, smarter, and smaller weapons to reshape how the U.S. fights war. The Defense Department's top leadership has become stuffed with former Silicon Valley executives, bringing their startup ethos to the Pentagon to transform the military. Speaking in November at the National War College in Washington, Hegseth outlined his vision to overhaul the Pentagon's acquisition process in partnership with U.S. industry to ensure it can operate on a wartime footing. Quote, American industry and its innovative spirit are begging to be unleashed to solve our most complex and dangerous warfighting problems, he said. We need to get out of our own way, out of your way, and enter into a real partnership with you rather than overprescribe and decelerate your natural progress, end quote. Approximately 10,000 new defense tech companies have entered the market since 2024, according to a July report by CSIS. Non-traditional companies outside of legacy defense contractors received more than $120 billion in contract obligations in the 2025 fiscal year. But one of the Pentagon's most urgent needs is munitions. The war with Iran has sharply depleted U.S. stockpiles, with CSIS estimating Monday that inventory of Patriot interceptors has fallen from 2,200 before the war to fewer than 827, and THAAD missiles from 452 to fewer than 278. It could take three or more years to replenish the supply of THAAD and Patriot missile defense systems to what it was before the Iran war,
according to a CSIS analysis in May, putting the U.S. at increased risk of service members dying and military assets abroad becoming damaged due to weakened defenses. Precision strike and joint air-to-surface missiles may take several months to a year to replace, according to the analysis. The Defense Department is aiming to fill this gap by turning to tech companies that make low-cost munitions. The Pentagon's fiscal 2027 budget calls for nearly half of all of its munitions to be low-cost, with that share rising to 70% by fiscal year 2031, CSIS analyzed. This mindset is filtered into current agreements. In May, the Pentagon announced several multi-year arrangements with defense tech companies, including Anduril, Castellion, CoAspire, Leidos, and Zone 5, to, quote, aggressively expand, end quote, the U.S. military's strike capabilities and purchase their low-cost missiles. The goal, according to the announcement, is to procure 10,000 low-cost cruise missiles in 3 years, starting in 2027. The Defense Department has also said it will issue a contract to Castellion to purchase a minimum of 500 of its low-cost hypersonic missiles annually, called Blackbeard, with the desire to buy up to 12,000 over 5 years if the technology receives proper testing accreditations. McGinn of CSIS said the demand will expose the industry to the realities of making weapons in real time. The startups have shown they can build the technology at low cost, he said, but now they have to prove their products are up to Pentagon standards while navigating the whims of Congress, which appropriates defense spending. Doug Dennerney, the founder and chief executive of cruise missile startup CoAspire, said startups face a challenge beyond mastering technological advancements. Quote, that is the direct messaging that we receive from the Department of War, he said, using the Trump administration's preferred name for the Defense Department. Quote, great that you've got this great technology. We get it. We believe it. You've demonstrated it. You've proven your capability. Now you have to manage your supply chain, and now you have to produce at scale. Otherwise, it's not worth the investment, end quote. The importance of that has been emphasized to me personally by senior leadership at the Pentagon, he added. The rush to expand weapons production could also overwhelm the subcontractors that supply critical components, creating bottlenecks across the defense supply chain, Dennerney said. Brian Hargis, co-founder and chief executive of Castellion, said the Pentagon's reliance on startups carries enormous pressure. His company's Blackbeard hypersonic missile could cost about $500,000 each, far below the roughly $5 million price tag of comparable weapons. But scaling production to meet military demand remains a challenge. Quote, I feel the weight of everything that we still have yet to do and to build out, he said, adding that making good on supply promises, quote, is going to be just tremendous amounts of pain over the next years, end quote. He noted that the partnership, quote, is an honor, but it's a great responsibility, like I feel we have to deliver, end quote. Turning now to the next article from the Washington Post. U.S. hits dozens more targets in Iran as violence widens, by Dan Lamoth and Alan Francis. U.S. forces launched a new wave of airstrikes against Iran overnight as violence in the region widened, including an Iranian attack in Kuwait and a drone attack that hit a U.S. tanker at an Egyptian port. The U.S. strikes hit dozens of targets affiliated with Iran's Islamic Revolutionary Guard Corps, the U.S. Central Command said, quote, including military command centers, missile and drone facilities, coastal surveillance and defense sites, and maritime capabilities, end quote. Iran's state-run IRNA news agency reported that the U.S. military struck three cities in the southern Bashir province overnight. U.S. officials said the strikes were intended as a, quote, powerful response, end quote, to Iran's attacks on U.S. forces in the Middle East. President Donald Trump had threatened to hit Iran, quote, hard, after the United States shot down five ballistic missiles aimed at U.S. forces in Jordan, a key American partner in the region. The Iranian attack Thursday in northern Kuwait hit a building belonging to a Chinese company, killing one worker, the Kuwaiti army said.
The drone attack in Egypt appeared to mark the first time that country had been targeted in the widening war. Two vessels caught fire Wednesday after a blast at an Egyptian transit hub, including a U.S.-owned tanker for storing liquefied natural gas, according to maritime tracking firm Ambry. The Egyptian government said Thursday that a drone caused a fire at Demidia port and that no party has so far claimed responsibility. Egyptian officials said there were no casualties. Iran has sent missiles and drones across the region since the U.S. and Israel launched their attack in February. The conflict has in recent days threatened to expand further, with Saudi Arabia joining U.S. strikes on Iran-aligned militias in Iraq and Yemen's Iran-backed Houthis announcing a Red Sea blockade. Speaking in the Oval Office on Thursday, Trump said he had been briefed on the incident in Egypt. Quote, "It's a little more of the same, but it's going to be straightening out," he told reporters. "In the meantime, we're going to be hitting them very hard," end quote. The latest hostilities mark a new interruption to talks to end the war, which has now entered its sixth month. Dana Stroll, a senior Pentagon official during the Biden administration, said that both Trump and Tehran appeared, quote, "stuck," with neither side seeing benefits to continuing the conflict or believing that negotiations will yield a decisive outcome. Quote, "There's increasing pessimism in both capitals about the inability of the sides to commit to a diplomatic agreement," she said. Stroll, now a research director at the Washington Institute for Near East Policy, said it, quote, "almost seems like both sides continue to launch military strikes from a position of weakness," end quote. Trump appears unwilling to launch major military operations that could threaten his base of political support in the midterm elections this fall, while Iran appears to see a, quote, "unique moment of maximum leverage," end quote. To date, 18 American service members have been killed and more than 600 wounded in the conflict, according to the Pentagon. The Iranian health ministry said more than 3,500 people have been killed in the war. Turning now to the next article from the Washington Post. Most Americans say they would not back a Democratic socialist for president. By Teo Armas and Scott Clement. 3 in 4 Democrats say they would be open to supporting a Democratic socialist for president, but less than half of all Americans say they would vote for such a candidate, according to a Washington Post Ipsos poll. The findings from the recent survey show the ascendant strength of socialist-backed candidates among left-leaning voters and the challenges that that strength poses for a Democratic Party that is debating how to win mass appeal ahead of the 2028 presidential election. The Democratic Socialists of America has amassed tens of thousands of new dues-paying members as a party appeals to voters frustrated with widening income inequality. Several Democratic socialists or candidates affiliated with the movement have won primaries in deep blue cities and congressional districts. The DSA considers itself a big tent organization, and its members hold a variety of left-leaning political views that range from support for Nordic-style social welfare programs to a staunch belief in communism. The group's platform includes support for the socialized health care program known as Medicare for All, a popular vote for president, increasing taxes on the rich, stronger union protections, universal rent control, and free pre-kindergarten. But Americans have not reached consensus on what being a democratic socialist actually means, the poll indicates. When asked to describe what democratic socialists stand for, respondents provided a range of answers from economic equality and universal health care to wealth redistribution and communism. No more than 13% of the public coalesced around any singular view. Democrats are more likely to describe democratic socialism as standing for economic equality, helping ordinary people, and expanded social programs. Republicans are more apt to mention communism or Marxism, government control, or providing undeserved benefits. Independents mention a mix of all of these topics. Republicans and right-wing influencers are increasingly invoking communism, often to criticize democratic socialists and the Democratic Party broadly, according to a Washington Post analysis. Americans split on this comparison in the post-Ipsos poll,
with 30% saying democratic socialism is similar to communism, while 32% say it is different, and 36% say they are not sure. Democratic socialism has clearly caught on with many Democrats, fueling questions about how that energy will affect upcoming elections, including the 2028 presidential race. Representative Alexandria Ocasio-Cortez, a DSA member, is viewed as a potential presidential candidate. The post-Ipsos poll indicates that 55% of Americans would not consider voting for a democratic socialist for president, while 39% would consider supporting one and 6% having no opinion. A majority of self-described independents, 54%, would also rule out a democratic socialist candidate. A much smaller segment of Americans, 15%, say they like leaders who identify as democratic socialists, compared with 36% who dislike them, and nearly half saying they neither like nor dislike democratic socialists, the poll shows. About one-third of Democrats say they like democratic socialist candidates, and 10% dislike them, but most have neither positive nor negative views of them. Republicans are more negative, with 7 in 10 disliking democratic socialists. This article continues for quite some more length, so I will move on to the next article from the Washington Post. What the incendiary Fauci hearing revealed about COVID's long shadow, by Anna Lisroy and Dan Diamond. For almost 3 hours Wednesday, Republican senators grilled Anthony Fauci with dozens of questions at a hearing focused on the origins of the COVID-19 pandemic and whether Fauci previously lied under oath to Congress. Again and again, the 85-year-old former government scientist gave the same response. Quote, on the advice of counsel, I respectfully decline to answer based upon my rights under the Fifth Amendment to the Constitution, Fauci said. He delivered variations of that answer more than 100 times. Fauci was subpoenaed to appear before the Senate's Government Oversight Committee by its chairman, Senator Rand Paul, who spent years alleging that Fauci participated in a cover-up of the possible origins of the COVID-19 pandemic. Paul has also blamed Fauci for inadvertently sparking the pandemic, noting that Fauci's agency previously funded coronavirus research in Wuhan, China, where the outbreak was first detected in late 2019, and has called for him to be put in prison. Fauci has denied the allegations in repeated appearances before Congress, most recently in a combative 2024 hearing. Infectious disease experts have also insisted to Paul and other Republicans that while Fauci's former agency, the National Institutes of Health, funded virus research in Wuhan, the work could not have caused a pandemic. Fauci said Wednesday that he refused to testify because he believed Paul was seeking to wrongly trap him. Quote, the only conclusion I can reach is that the sole reason he is calling me before this committee is to get me to say something, anything, that could vindicate his repeated public pledges that I end up, in his words, behind bars, Fauci said, before announcing his plan to invoke the Fifth Amendment. Here are five takeaways from the hearing. One, Republicans tore into Fauci. Senate Republicans did not miss their chance to lace into Fauci. They inquired, they mocked, they goaded. At times, they flat-out insulted. Beyond asking about COVID-19's origins, senators accused Fauci of mishandling pandemic guidance and accused him of using his growing profile during the pandemic for personal benefit. Paul, a longtime adversary of Fauci, was visibly frustrated with Fauci's non-answers. Paul warned the former official that it was against the law to obstruct an investigation and threatened, quote, repercussions, end quote, for Fauci's unresponsiveness. When Fauci's attorney, David Schertler, asked to make a comment, a back and forth led to Paul removing the lawyer from the room. It was the first of many tense moments. Quote, nothing says honesty like taking the Fifth, huh, Doc? Senator Josh Hawley said, leaning forward in his seat. The senator grew heated in his questioning, raising his voice and pointing with both hands as he accused Fauci of enriching himself. A Hawley staffer propped up an image of a magazine cover for which Fauci posed in September 2020. Quote, you became a narcissist and a megalomaniac and a liar, Hawley said. Fauci leaned forward, looking down at the table in front of him, hands fidgeting in his lap, glancing up occasionally at the senators accosting him.
At one point, Senator Bernie Moreno asked audience members to stand up if they had disagreed with or been harmed by policies such as mask requirements and school closures. More than a dozen stood. Moreno asked Fauci to turn around and look at them. Fauci turned to confer with his lawyers, then faced forward again. Senator James Lankford adopted a warmer tone toward Fauci than his colleagues did. Quote, I know you're invoking your Fifth Amendment right, which you have the right to be able to do constitutionally, he said. Thanks for coming to be part of this. Two, Democrats defended Fauci, mostly. Democrats portrayed Fauci as a hero and said the GOP attacks were baseless. They also criticized Republicans for attacking public health officials like Fauci while supporting the Trump administration's cuts to public health research and funding. Senator Gary Peters, the committee's top Democrat, called Paul's efforts biased. Quote, one-sided investigations designed to validate predetermined conclusions do not serve the American people, Peters said. Fauci and other public health officials have saved lives, said Senator Richard Blumenthal. Quote, today we are demeaning and degrading their life-saving service, he added. One Democrat struck a different note. Senator John Fetterman was not going to attack Fauci, he said, but he wouldn't defend him either. Instead, Fetterman shared a regret that the lab leak theory came to be seen by some as a right-wing conspiracy theory, preventing people like himself from taking it seriously. Quote, I hope the next time our nation's facing something like this, we are not, as I might have been, blinded by the partisan idea that maybe the truth might come from a side that's different than you are, Fetterman said. Three, the hearing shows how divisions have calcified. Wednesday was the latest example in a years-long trend. Congressional lawmakers have been unable to work together on a probe of the pandemic origins. A House investigation of the government's pandemic response began in early 2023, with the top Republican and Democrat pledging to work together. It descended into partisan bickering and dueling reports about what the investigation found and whether Fauci was personally culpable. In the Senate, a bipartisan plan to set up a commission investigating the nation's COVID response repeatedly stalled out. Democrats have accused Republicans of promoting conspiracy theories about Fauci's role in other aspects of the response, while GOP officials say liberals and the media have not been sufficiently transparent about mistakes that government officials made. Paul, particularly, has long vowed to hold Fauci accountable for his, quote, crimes, a claim that Fauci and his allies say made it impossible to cooperate with him Wednesday. Four, Paul's threat to hold Fauci in contempt raises new legal questions. The chairman said his committee plans to hold a vote next week on whether Fauci was in contempt of Congress. But he and his colleagues acknowledged legal uncertainty about how to proceed, complicated by President Joe Biden's preemptive pardon for Fauci before Biden left office. Lankford asked Paul if there is guidance on whether Fauci could be held in contempt for refusing to answer questions after making an opening statement. Lankford noted a 2013 episode in the House in which an IRS official made an opening statement and then invoked her Fifth Amendment right to not answer questions about whether her agency had wrongly targeted conservative groups. The GOP-led House concluded that the official had waived her Fifth Amendment rights by making an opening statement, and she was ultimately found in contempt. Quote, are we dealing with the same issue here? Lankford asked. Paul said that was among the legal questions lawmakers would consider. He added that courts may need to settle whether with, quote, a presidential pardon that offers you complete immunity, you can still claim that you need protection, end quote, in a congressional hearing. Quote, Dr. Fauci isn't liable for anything as long as he tells the truth, Paul added. Some past congressional witnesses have also repeatedly pleaded the fifth. Martin Shkreli, a controversial pharmaceutical investor, refused to answer questions in front of a House Oversight Committee hearing in 2016, annoying lawmakers with his smirking. While lawmakers discussed holding Shkreli in contempt of Congress, they ultimately did not. Regina Wallace Jones, the head of the Democratic fundraising engine ActBlue, also repeatedly invoked the Fifth Amendment during a congressional hearing last month in which Republicans pressed her on the platform's process for vetting foreign donations. Quote, it's the only reasonable response to a proceeding that from the beginning has about
harassing a political opponent's fundraising platform, not genuine oversight, she wrote in the Washington Post, as Republicans have threatened to hold Act Blue in contempt. 5. Evolving perceptions of Fauci. Fauci was initially seen as a unifying figure, particularly in the early days of the pandemic as Americans looked for answers, and the highly visible doctor provided them in TV interviews, podcast appearances, and other forums. About 8 in 10 Americans in April 2020 said they trusted Fauci to provide reliable information on the pandemic, including similar shares of Republicans and Democrats, according to polling by KFF, a nonpartisan healthcare research and polling organization. But within 2 years, only about 5 in 10 Americans had trust in Fauci, a decline driven by plunging GOP support. Just 1/4 of Republicans said they trusted the doctor, according to KFF. Some of that was fueled by relentless criticism of Fauci in conservative media, which blamed him for pandemic policies that were increasingly viewed as too harsh. It was also driven by President Donald Trump, who empowered Fauci in early 2020 and followed his advice on imposing shutdowns and other measures before distancing himself from the doctor later that year and repeatedly criticizing his guidance. Quote, "I didn't mind him. I didn't find him to be a bad personally as a person," Trump told Fox and Friends on Tuesday, "but I didn't agree with what he was saying or what he was doing," end quote. Fauci has previously said that Trump soured on him as the pandemic stretched on and the 2020 presidential election drew closer, with Trump telling the scientists to be more optimistic about the virus's risk in his media appearances. Fauci still retains more trust than some current leaders. 54% of Americans in February said they were confident that Fauci had provided the public with trustworthy medical information, according to a February poll by the Annenberg Public Policy Center of the University of Pennsylvania. That exceeded the level of trust in current Health Secretary Robert F. Kennedy Jr., who was at 38%. Turning now to the next article from the Washington Post. Trump's support for Graham's sister stirs GOP backlash in South Carolina, by Natalie Ellison. President Donald Trump has put his weight behind Senator Darlene Graham in her bid to succeed her late brother, Lindsey Graham, for a full term. But rather than embracing the president's endorsed candidate in a whirlwind election less than 2 weeks away, influential conservative activists in South Carolina say they are not swayed. Trump's conservative base could again reject one of his chosen candidates this year, as they did in South Carolina's GOP gubernatorial primary in June, as his supporters question whether the president is acting with their top priorities in mind. Quote, "People are going to be independently minded in this, and I don't think that Trump is the end-all be-all he used to be," said C.J. Westfall, chairman of the Dorchester County Republican Party. Many conservative activists say they aren't sold on Graham because of her lack of a political record, besides her public support for her brother. Trump initially appointed Graham to serve the remaining 6 months of her brother's term, then quickly backed her after she unexpectedly decided to seek a full term. A dozen GOP candidates filed to run in the August 11th primary election before this week's deadline. They include U.S. Representatives Ralph Norman and Russell Fry, who have conservative voting records in Congress, and former Governor Mark Sanford. The crowded special election is expected to go to an August 25th runoff, and runoff elections, Westfall said, quote, "typically bring out the hardcore of the hardcore," end quote. Even national Republican operatives sympathetic to Darlene Graham and who were aligned with her brother are privately conceding that her odds of success in the primary race appear slim. In interviews, more than a dozen South Carolina Republican operatives and activists described three issues working against Graham. She had never held office and is little known across the state, despite her brother's high profile. Her association with her brother could have downsides in a primary. Lindsey Graham had struggled to please many in Trump's MAGA-aligned base in recent years because of his hawkishness and willingness to work with Democrats, and he had spent $20 million to fend off a primary challenge this year from the right.
And some are simply irked that Trump wants to hand off a coveted 6-year term to someone based on family ties rather than a proven conservative record. Chad Waldorf, a longtime Republican donor and activist in South Carolina, said he respects Darline Graham's long career as an advocate in the state for people with disabilities. Quote, but it's just hard for that to suddenly translate into a 6-year Senate term in a month, Waldorf said. And that's elite voters are being asked to make, end quote. Graham, who previously led South Carolina's Commission for the Blind, has taken steps to demonstrate her conservative bona fides since she was sworn in 2 weeks ago. She has worked to pass legislation that her brother championed to sanction Russia, and she has announced support for bills to defend gun rights, oppose abortion, support law enforcement, and limit birthright citizenship. In an interview with Sean Hannity on Fox News, she suggested she would focus more on domestic policy than the national security issues her brother emphasized. Darline Graham has also endorsed Trump's demand on Monday that Senate Majority Leader John Thune keep senators in Washington until they approve the Save America Act, a voting bill that Trump has pressured Thune for months to pass. Following Lindsey Graham's funerals this week, Darline Graham plans to resume campaigning Thursday, seeking to portray herself as more conservative than her brother, according to a person familiar with her campaign. Quote, Darline is really in for a dogfight, said one Republican official working on Senate races. The person said private polling has not shown Graham pulling significantly ahead in the crowded field. The national official, like many in South Carolina conservative political circles, said they do not expect Graham to win the runoff election given her limited time to introduce herself to voters. Randy Page, executive vice president of the socially conservative Palmetto Family Council, cited the low 10% turnout in the party's June runoff election as he predicted lower participation in the special Senate primary and even lower turnout for a special runoff. Page said that such small electorates tend to favor someone who, quote, frankly is known as a movement conservative, end quote. Norman, who has name recognition in a statewide campaign operation after finishing third in the GOP primary for governor, is widely considered to be the favorite for the nomination. Trump intended to endorse Fry for the 6-year term until Graham decided she wanted to run, according to two people with knowledge of Trump's decision. Norman has secured the endorsements of conservatives, senators Rick Scott and Mike Lee, along with upstate sheriffs, while Fry has the backing of 40 Republican state legislators. Representative William Timmons has endorsed Graham. While Graham has received endorsements from several Republican Senate colleagues, she has yet to secure the public backing of two key Senate leaders, Senator Tim Scott, who chairs the National Republican Senatorial Committee, the Senate's GOP campaign operation, and Thune. Much of Lindsey Graham's remaining campaign cash will be transferred to the NRSC to be spent on behalf of his sister, according to a person with knowledge of the arrangement. But the person said those funds will be limited and probably well under $1 million. Some grassroots conservative activists in the state have noted that Darline Graham, according to election records, did not cast a vote in the 2024 presidential primary. South Carolina is a key early state in the process of determining a party's presidential nominee, and Trump defeated a former governor, Nikki Haley, in that primary election. The White House did not respond to a request for comment, including on whether Trump intends to travel to South Carolina to campaign for Graham. Trump was forced to issue a co-endorsement in the state's June gubernatorial primary runoff to avoid a political loss after his first pick, Lieutenant Governor Pam Yvette, failed to gain the support of the majority of its base. Her opponent, State Attorney General Alan Wilson, who came in second place behind Yvette in the primary, ultimately consolidated supporters of the other Republican candidates in the race and won the runoff by 37 percentage points. Yvette's loss followed similar rejections of Trump-endorsed primary candidates by Republican voters in the Georgia and Iowa governor's races, as well as outrage from Trump's base this spring after he was reported to be considering endorsing the re-election of Senator John Cornyn. Trump ultimately
abandoned the plan to endorse Cornyn, whom he had once labeled a rhino, or a Republican in name only, instead putting his 11th hour support behind MAGA candidate Ken Paxton, the state's attorney general. Quote, Trump's endorsements haven't always been correct in the voters' eyes, said Mark Lynch, Graham's main primary challenger this spring, who is again running to succeed him. Quote, we're not going to have a coronation in this state and elect Darline as the queen underneath the king, Lindsay, end quote. Turning now to the next article from the Washington Post. Her arrest by the National Guard went viral. Now she is taking legal action, by Ben Karnack. Attorneys for a combat veteran who displayed protest signs decrying the National Guard patrolling her neighborhood said in a court filing that there was no legal basis for three troops to enter the front gate to her home and, quote, violently, end quote, detain her in an encounter that sparked a viral video last month. But D.C. police reports relating to the incident and the National Guard claim the veteran was confronted by troops because they suspected her of dousing other Guard troops with an unknown liquid 2 days earlier. The American Civil Liberties Union of the District of Columbia and private law firm Levy Firestone Muse filed a federal tort claim on Wednesday on behalf of retired U.S. Army Captain Anna King, who they say received a Purple Heart and a Bronze Star for her service in Iraq. They are seeking $3 million in damages from what they described as an assault on May 8th that led to lasting injuries. In their filing, King's attorneys disputed the suggestion that her confrontation with the troops stemmed from their client being identified as a suspect in an assault on other Guard members that allegedly occurred outside her home 2 days earlier. The attorneys wrote that the explanation, which was relayed by a D.C. police officer to a neighbor and is mentioned in police reports, was, quote, baseless. Quote, the only apparent reason the guards targeted Ms. King was her speech via the prominent signs in her window, criticizing their presence in the district, her attorneys wrote in the filing. Those signs had messages such as occupation, troops out, and National Guard stop being so embarrassing, according to the filing. A police report on that May 6th incident said that three National Guard members called for a police response after someone, quote, threw an unknown liquid at them, soaking their uniforms, end quote, then, quote, fled inside her home before officers arrived on the scene, end quote. In response to questions about the report, Michael Perloff, a senior attorney for the ACLU of D.C., said in a statement that King, quote, didn't commit the actions she is accused of, but never charged with, as the circumstances surrounding her detention illustrate, end quote. Perloff added that troops, quote, did not possess a warrant authorizing entry onto the property, end quote, on May 8th, nor were they, quote, authorized to conduct the type of in-person search and enforcement actions that allegedly occurred involving district residents, end quote. King's attorneys said their client suffered injuries from excessively tight plastic handcuffs used by the National Guard members that they say cut off circulation for about 17 minutes and continued to restrict her ability to use her dominant hand. The filing says King suffered injuries to other parts of her body as well. A spokesperson for the National Guard's Joint Task Force D.C. said he was aware of the legal claim that King was recognized from the alleged assault on May 6th. Quote, the service members detained the individual and notified the Metropolitan Police Department, who responded and made the arrest, said the spokesperson, Staff Sergeant Noah Carlson. King is facing two charges of assaulting a police officer stemming from the May 8th encounter, according to court records. A filing explaining those charges said officers who responded to the scene were aware of the assault that had been reported days earlier and referenced the tracking number from the police report documenting it. Quote, officers were able to contact the three National Guard victims from the May 6, 2026 assault who responded to the scene, the charging document said, adding that the three service members all separately identified King as a person who threw the liquid at them 2 days earlier.
The filing went on to say that King was arrested for assault on a police officer, quote, and the previous assault on police officers, end quote. A viral video of troops detaining King before her May 8th arrest showed the veteran sitting quietly on a bench outside her home and scrolling on her phone when troops first arrived. The video then cuts out for a period and picks it back up with three guard members surrounding King, who appears to be holding a sign in front of her home. King attempts to move past the troops back into her home. Quote, you have absolutely no authority to detain me, King can be heard telling the troops in the video. Shortly afterward, the troops began physically struggling with King to bring her to the ground. One member can be seen kneeling on top of King while another rushes to his side to help detain her. The third guard troop appears to pull out a cell phone and makes a call as King cries out in distress. In a video interview posted by the ACLU of D.C., King said she was trying to, quote, get back into the safety of my home when the three of them spin me to the ground, slam me on the ground, forcefully put all my hands into plastic cuffs and end up injuring and hurting me, end quote. Quote, I pleaded for them to take them off, and instead I got two grown National Guard men, one sitting on me and one putting their full weight on their knee onto my back, King said in the video. King said that on May 1st, she put up a large sign outside her home protesting the guard's presence that she suspected drew the ire of patrolling troops. Quote, I think that's the only reason they came onto my property that day, to quiet me and to make me afraid to speak out about it, she said. King said her rotator cuff was injured, ankle was swollen, and that a ligament was ruptured in her hand due to the tightness of the plastic cuffs used to detain her. That last injury, she said, required surgery. 8 to 12 weeks of wearing a cast and pins and screws placed in her wrist. Quote, the emotional and psychological trauma that happens being a combat veteran having served in a war to then be abused and assaulted by National Guardsmen at home has decreased my ability to sleep again. I'm having nightmares daily, she said in the ACLU video, vowing that she would continue to protest. A spokesperson for the Idaho National Guard, which is named as a defendant in the legal claim, said he could not comment on it because it's pending litigation. Quote, we're committed to professionalism and the accountability of our service members, and we take this really serious, and we're going to cooperate with the proper authorities and legal authorities, said Idaho National Guard spokesperson Lieutenant Colonel Christopher Borders. Turning now to the next article from the Washington Post. Schumer pitches new federal agency to investigate corruption by Theodoric Meyer. Senate Minority Leader Chuck Schumer is set to introduce legislation Thursday to create a new federal agency to investigate corruption in response to President Donald Trump's administration. The bill is part of a Democratic effort to articulate a legislative agenda ahead of the midterm elections, in which the party is fighting to retake the House and the Senate. Much of the party's agenda is built around plans to lower the cost of housing, energy, health care, food, and child care. But Schumer is betting that voters are also fed up with what he described as Trump's efforts to profit from the presidency and want to clean up Washington a decade after Trump promised to, quote, drain the swamp. Quote, they used to shrug their shoulders and say, oh, that's Washington, Schumer said Wednesday in an interview in his office. But it is so base and so deep and so pervasive that people don't just say it's Washington. They say this is a new level and we've got to stop it, end quote. House Minority Leader Hakeem Jeffries has delivered a similar message, calling for, quote, accountability in the face of rampant corruption in Washington, D.C., the likes of which we have never seen in our nation's 250-year history, end quote. Schumer's bill would create a new agency, the Anti-Corruption Bureau, with broad investigative authority, including subpoena power. It would absorb three existing agencies, the Office of Government Ethics, the Federal Election Commission, and the Office of Special Counsel, and place them under a new agency led by seven board members who would be confirmed by the Senate. No more than three board members could come from each party. The bill would bar presidents and vice presidents, along with their spouses and adult children, and many senior administration officials from, quote, corruptly, end quote, seeking or accepting anything worth more than $50,000. It would allow state attorneys general and private plaintiffs to sue over violations.
Schumer's aides designed the agency in a way that would attempt to insulate it from interference with a funding mechanism similar to the Federal Reserve, the independent central bank. The bill faces little chance of passage in the Republican-controlled Senate, and it could face a hard road even if Democrats retake Congress and voters elect a Democratic president in 2028. Unlike some Democratic priorities, the bill could be filibustered and would need the support of 60 senators to advance. Schumer predicted the backlash to the Trump administration's corruption would be so fierce that some Republicans might support the bill. Democrats have repeatedly portrayed the Trump administration as corrupt, pointing in particular to Trump's disclosure last month that he earned $2.2 billion last year from crypto and other ventures, as well as Trump's son's investments in defense technology startups that have benefited from new Pentagon spending. The White House has defended Trump against accusations of corruption, accusing Democrats of trying to sell a, quote, tired narrative, end quote, about the president and his family. Quote, neither the president nor his family has ever engaged or will ever engage in conflicts of interest, Anna Kelly, a White House spokeswoman, said last month. This bill is not solely aimed at Trump. Schumer said he would keep pushing to pass it even if a Democrat wins the White House in 2028. Quote, we need to clean up this government, period, no matter who's in charge, Schumer said. And you need to guard against corrupt people getting involved. Doesn't have to be a president. You might have a corrupt cabinet secretary even in a good administration, end quote. The law would allow the Anti-Corruption Bureau to investigate the Trump administration even after Trump is out of office. It gives the agency the power to investigate violations committed on or after January 20th, 2025, the first day of Trump's second term, with a 10-year statute of limitations. Not all of Washington's previous efforts to set up independent bodies to investigate misconduct have been unqualified successes. The Ethics of Government Act of 1978, passed in response to Watergate, created independent counsels with broad powers, but they were criticized by Democrats and Republicans alike, and the provision was allowed to lapse in 1999. Special counsels such as Robert Mueller, who investigated Russia's interference in the 2016 election, and Robert Hur, who investigated President Joe Biden's handling of classified documents, also faced criticism. Schumer said the new agency would be different from independent counsels or other previous efforts. Quote, those are aimed at specific malfeasance like Watergate, Schumer said. This is aimed broadly at the most corrupt, at a presidency that has invoked all kinds of corruption everywhere you look, end quote. Turning now to the next article from the Washington Post. A divided Fed holds interest rates steady despite stubborn inflation, by Andrew Ackerman and Riley Began. The Federal Reserve left interest rates unchanged Wednesday, resisting for now pressure from inside its own ranks to raise rates to combat persistently high inflation. It was the fifth straight meeting without a change in the price of money, and the second meeting of Kevin Warsh's new tenure as chair. It came amid growing divisions over how to respond to an inflation rate that has exceeded the central bank's 2% target for more than 5 years. Three regional Fed presidents, Beth Hammack of Cleveland, Neil Kashkari of Minneapolis, and Lori Logan of Dallas, dissented, saying they preferred to raise rates. Twice now as chair, Warsh has promised to break the run of above-target inflation without moving rates to do it. Quote, we will deliver, Warsh told reporters Wednesday, pushing back on concerns that the Fed had gone soft. Quote, the suggestion that we're going to be able to do it with our magic wands is one I want to disabuse you and everyone else of. But the discussion the last 2 days gave me more confidence even than I had 8.5 weeks ago, end quote, upon taking over his chair. Stock markets nonetheless slid sharply on the news, with the Dow Jones Industrial Average dropping more than 1,100 points. Yields on the 30-year Treasury bond jumped, the biggest increase in more than a year, a sign that investors are demanding more compensation to hold long-term debt while growing increasingly doubtful about the Fed's ability to bring down inflation. Quote, the growing challenge for Fed Chair Warsh is the credibility of his commitment to that inflation target, said Francis Donald, chief economist at RBC Capital Markets.
Quote, the more he talks about his commitment to it while doing nothing, the less credibility he has, end quote. By keeping its key interest rate in the range of 3.5 to 3.75%, the Fed buys itself time. While inflation eased in June, a recent spike in oil prices, a new round of tariffs, and surging demand tied to the build-out of artificial intelligence data centers all threaten to push it higher again. Wednesday's decision lets policymakers collect two more months of inflation data before they meet again in September, when the case for raising rates could be clearer. On Wednesday, oil prices rose again after President Donald Trump told Fox News that the United States would hit Iran, quote, hard, following a missile attack from Tehran on U.S. forces in Jordan. And the squeeze on households is unlikely to ease soon. Even if the Fed raises rates at its next meeting,

0: This service is intended solely for individuals who cannot read conventional print due to a disability. Ineligible listeners risk infringing on copyright laws, and KPBS Radio Reading Service is not responsible for any violations that may occur. Our service may not be redistributed without our written consent. If you agree to these conditions, please continue listening.
1: He's got a board, and it's a political board, and they want to keep rates up, end quote. Warship Fed governor from 2006 to 2011 returned to the central bank in May after a year in which Trump pressured the Fed in ways without modern precedent. He publicly demanded lower rates, tried to remove Governor Lisa Cook, and endorsed a Justice Department criminal investigation of Powell. Trump chose Warsh to replace Powell in January. Though Warsh has promised to set rates without regard to political considerations, he has abandoned Powell's practice of giving markets a sense of what the central bank is likely to do next or how it might react to economic developments. On Wednesday, despite taking no action, he repeatedly stressed his concern about inflation and his commitment to returning it to 2%. The annual inflation rate fell to 3.5% in June compared to 4.2% in May. RBC's Donald said investors are still learning to read Warsh, who may be trying to provide clarity, but is also, quote, providing a new form of central bank hieroglyphics, end quote. Warsh's reluctance to telegraph decisions has left the field to others within the Fed. In the run-up to this week's meeting, some policymakers argued openly that the Fed may need to raise rates. Hammack, the Cleveland Fed president, wrote in a LinkedIn post that inflation is unduly high and, quote, isn't coming from only one source. It's broad-based, end quote. Logan of the Dallas Fed went further, becoming the first voting member to publicly call for a modest increase in interest rates. Citing conversations with business contacts, Hammack wrote, quote, for the first time in my tenure, I'm hearing from businesses who say they think we need to take action to curb inflation, and from consumers who can't make ends meet about a growing sense of despair, end quote. Prediction markets now put the odds of a hike at the Fed's next meeting in September at roughly 50%. The Fed last raised interest rates in July 2023. Outside the central bank, some economists are less convinced that a hike is near. Josh Hurt, a senior U.S. economist at Vanguard, said this week that he expects the Fed to stay on hold through the end of the year. Inflation remains uncomfortably above target, he said, but those price pressures are expected to fade and hiring already slowing. Quote, in the near term, we expect conditions to keep the Fed holding rather than hiking, Hurt said. Diane Swonk, chief economist at KPMG, said the cooler June inflation reading bought Warsh time to bring the committee along to a hike in September. Swonk's worry is less any single month's reading than the risk that years of elevated inflation train businesses and workers to expect more and to raise prices and wages accordingly. Quote, the clock is ticking and it's starting to get to the point where you really have to worry about this muscle memory that we're building for inflation, she said. She expects the Fed to hike twice this year, she said, in September and December. Turning now to the next article from the Washington Post. OpenAI, Anthropic ask U.S. government to consider slowing down AI by Garrett DeBink, San Francisco. Two of the biggest players in the race to develop artificial intelligence endorsed a letter asking the U.S. government to find a way to slow down development of the technology should it become too rapid. ChatGPT maker OpenAI and its main rival Anthropic, which provides the Claude chatbot, endorsed a petition released Tuesday that had been signed by hundreds of employees at the two companies, as well as Google, Meta, and other leading companies working on AI. The letter warned that companies could be close to automating the work of AI research, a development that it said could lead the technology to careen out of control. Quote, we request that the U.S. government support an international effort to develop the technical and governance tools needed to deliberately pace the frontier of automated AI development, the petition said. The Washington Post has a content partnership with OpenAI. Coordinating international agreement to limit AI development would be a gargantuan diplomatic task that has been likened to implementing a nuclear weapons control treaty

for software that can be freely distributed through the internet. In the United States and around the world, development of AI is largely unconstrained by regulation. Companies and national governments are investing billions of dollars to build and deploy the best technology they can. That race has become a central part of the geopolitical competition between the U.S. and China. Some Democratic lawmakers welcomed the letter. Quote, even the companies building the world's most advanced AI models now agree government has a role to play. New York Governor Kathy Hochul wrote in a post on X, quote, it's time for the federal government to step up and establish the guardrails this technology demands, end quote. Hochul signed a state law last year that requires large AI companies to release information about safety protocols and security incidents. Despite the corporate endorsements and broad range of signatories to Tuesday's letter, many people in the AI industry and across Silicon Valley argue that the technology should be aggressively pursued to bring about new innovations, cure diseases, and help the U.S. maintain its military edge in coming decades. The letter follows several other tech industry petitions since the 2022 launch of ChatGPT, in which prominent AI researchers or executives called for a pause on AI development or warned that AI could wipe out humanity. The previous letters did not lead to a major shift in how companies or governments approached AI development. That'll do it for today. This has been Nancy Greiwe reading the Washington Post for this Thursday, July 30th. Thank you for listening.

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3: Welcome to the reading of the New York Times for Friday, July 31st, 2026. 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Your reader for today is Blanca Michael Ward. We begin with Merriam-Webster's Word of the Day. Comely. Comely, an adjective spelled C-O-M-E-L-Y, what it means. Comely is an adjective with an old-fashioned and literary feel that describes someone or something that has a pleasing appearance or that is pretty or attractive. Example, the newlyweds make quite a comely couple. Merriam-Webster's Word of the Day, comely. We continue with the New York Times bestsellers in combined print and ebook nonfiction. In first place, 5 weeks on the list, Regime Change by Maggie Haberman and Jonathan Swan. Two White House correspondents for the New York Times delve into the first year of President Trump's second term. In second place, 28 weeks on the list, Strangers by Belle Burden. Burden retraces her marriage of 20 years in search of clues to help shape her understanding about its demise and to find a way forward. In third place, New This Week, This Is the Plan by Ben Wickler. The former chair of the Democratic Party of Wisconsin shares his perspectives on what it takes to win elections. In fourth place, 305 weeks on the list, The Body Keeps the Score by Bessel van der Kolk, how trauma affects the body and mind and innovative treatments for recovery. And in fifth place, 10 weeks on the list, A Marriage at Sea by Sophie Elmhurst. In 1972, an incident with a breaching whale turns a couple's dream of sailing on a boat into a months-long struggle for survival on a raft. We continue with the bestsellers, New York Times bestsellers in combined print and ebook fiction. In first place, 34 weeks on the list, Theo of Golden by Alan Levy. A man travels to a small southern town where he purchases pencil drawings of local residents and exchanges them for stories. In second place, 12 weeks on the list, The Calamity Club by Catherine Stockett. As things get tougher during the Depression, several women look for ways to improve their circumstances. In third place, 16 weeks on the list, Yesteryear by Caro Claire Burke. Natalie Heller Mills, a privileged tradewife social media influencer, wakes up to find she is living in the comparatively difficult reality of 1855. In fourth place, 8 weeks on the list, Whistler by Anne Patchett. Decades after their time together, a woman reconnects with her stepfather and they look back at the directions their lives have taken. And in fifth place, 59 weeks on the list, Project Hail Mary by Andy Weir. Ryland Grace awakes from a long sleep alone and far from home, and the fate of humanity rests on his shoulders, the basis of the movie. we continue with today's headlines from the front page of the New York Times. Hospitals say more patients are uninsured. Coverage is lost after cuts to Obamacare. Trump considers pulling Blanche as pick for now. Two holdouts in GOP. Stalemate over tax deal snags Senate vote on Attorney General. Cashing in on a data center by selling cold beer to builders. Once a quiet farmhouse, now a one-stop shop for an army of laborers. Shooter's father given 15 years for negligence. Your travel plans complex? Try flying 30 beluga whales. War rages, but the party never ends for the rich. We begin with this story. Trump threatens to withdraw Blanche as Attorney General, dealing blow to nomination. This story was written by Glenn Thrush, Michael Gold, and Carl Hulse. Todd Blanche's nomination to become Attorney General suffered a serious blow on Thursday when President Trump threatened to withdraw Mr. Blanche's name rather than place limits on a tax immunity deal that would benefit himself and his family as demanded by two Republican senators. Mr. Trump's threat, posted on social media, followed 24 hours of frenetic and fruitless negotiations among Mr. Blanche, the White House, and the two senators, John Cornyn of Texas and Tom Tillis of North Carolina, who are not returning to Congress next year. I have no objection to temporarily withdrawing Todd's name if they do not do the right thing and putting him back after Cornyn and Tillis are out of office, Mr. Trump wrote, in a fight that has exposed the limits of his power over Congress. That set off a late-day scramble to rescue Mr. Blanche's nomination and the semblance of intra-party, inter-branch comity. Mr. Tillis and Mr. Cornyn met privately with Mr. Blanche Thursday afternoon in the offices of the National Republican Senatorial Committee near the Capitol. It was not immediately clear if they broke the impasse. Mr. Cornyn and Mr. Tillis object to a deal negotiated by Mr. Blanche and Mr. Trump's personal lawyers to resolve a lawsuit the president had filed against the IRS. The deal gave Mr. Trump, his family, and his businesses broad immunity against IRS audits, potentially saving them at least $100 million in penalties. Democrats and even some Republican lawmakers criticized the deal as a giveaway to the Trump family. The two senators want to narrow the deal in order to advance Mr. Blanche's nomination, demanding that he put in writing what he acknowledged at his confirmation hearing, that the provision applies to only Mr. Trump, two of his sons, and the Trump Organization, and that it would be limited to audits of past tax returns. But the administration, so far, has refused. Mr. Blanche cannot afford a single Republican defection on the Senate Judiciary Committee if he hopes to advance his confirmation to the Senate floor. The opposition of Mr. Cornyn and Mr. Tillis leaves him too short, forcing the committee to scrap its scheduled vote on Thursday. Mr. Trump would have ways to allow Mr. Blanche, the president's former top defense lawyer, to effectively remain as acting attorney general indefinitely. But the fact that some Republicans, emboldened by Mr. Trump's declining popularity and alarmed by his lack of concern for their own political fortunes, even temporarily derailed a flagship nominee raised questions about Mr. Trump's capacity to sustain the dominance over congressional Republicans that has allowed him to exert unmediated control over the department. Mr. Trump's threat is unusual in at least two respects. First, there is no guarantee Republicans will maintain their commanding majority in the upper chamber or be more willing to accede to his demands after the midterms. Second, pulling Mr. Blanche's nomination, even temporarily, would demonstrate Mr. Trump's willingness to advance his personal interests over the institutional stability embodied by a Senate-confirmed attorney general. The tax deal, tacked onto a Blanche-backed plan to create a $1.8 billion fund to compensate people who said they were victims of unfair prosecution by the government, pushed Senate Republicans to the brink. The fund raised the possibility of the government making gigantic payments to the people who stormed the Capitol on January 6th and forced Mr. Blanche to declare it was dead, even as he declined to put that commitment in writing. But he gave no ground on the tax immunity deal. At a closed-door meeting in May, several Republican senators browbeat Mr. Blanche for signing off on a wide-ranging agreement they saw as a vast conflict of interest that would be perceived by voters as an effort to line the pockets of Mr. Trump, his family, and his political allies. Mr. Trump nonetheless cast the objections as a personal vendetta against him. He accused Mr. Cornyn and Mr. Tillis of a sour grapes revolt aimed at punishing him for withholding his kingmaker endorsement in their contested Republican primaries. Mr. Tillis decided not to seek another term after repeated public attacks from the president, while Mr. Cornyn lost his re-election bid to a challenger backed by Mr. Trump. John Cornyn of Texas and Tom Tillis of North Carolina, both of whom I refuse to endorse and whose political careers have been ended by my action, are refusing to vote for this great nominee who will remain in any event as acting, the president wrote on Truth Social. Mr. Cornyn quickly pushed back, suggesting that he and Mr. Tillis represented a much larger group of Senate Republicans who had reservations about the implications of the tax deal, but could not incur the political risk to publicly oppose the White House that their status afforded them. There are more than just two people who have reservations about the weaponization fund and about the scope of the settlement decree, Mr. Cornyn said. And you know, after the midterms, who knows who's going to be the next United States senator from North Carolina or Texas? This is not popular, Mr. Tillis said at the Capitol. The president's not winning on this issue. It is killing some of our candidates because they can't explain it, and now it looks like they weren't being honest when they said it was inoperative. Before Mr. Trump's social media post, Mr. Cornyn told reporters he believed higher-ups at the White House were blocking efforts to reach a deal to modify the settlement in Mr. Trump's lawsuit against the IRS. Mr. Cornyn said he had sent a proposal to the Justice Department that included limits on the provision in the settlement protecting Mr. Trump from IRS audits, a guarantee he said he needed before voting to advance Mr. Blanche's confirmation. I thought we were pretty close to landing the plane last night, Mr. Cornyn said, but this morning there have been some more complications. Doubling down on his critique of the White House, Mr. Cornyn said pulling Mr. Blanche's nomination would not resolve the president's problems over the Senate confirmation. I think the DOJ needs a Senate-confirmed attorney general, he said, and Todd Blanche is probably about as good as we're going to get. Senator John Kennedy, a Louisiana Republican who serves on the Judiciary Committee, said on Thursday he was not surprised that the president said he may temporarily pull Mr. Blanche's nomination. Obviously, the White House did not want to comply with what Cornyn and Tillis wanted, he said. The tax provision signed by Mr. Blanche and dated May 19th appeared to be twofold. It ordered the IRS to drop any criminal investigations or audits of Mr. Trump, his family, and their businesses, as well as any affiliated individuals. It also told the agency to not start any new investigations into tax returns they had already filed. Mr. Cornyn wants Mr. Blanche, in writing, to limit who receives protection. Only Mr. Trump, two of his sons, and the Trump Organization should be subject to the order, Mr. Cornyn has said. That would mean that other members of Mr. Trump's family beyond Don Jr. and Eric Trump, as well as other companies they work with, would no longer be potentially covered by Mr. Blanche's order. Mr. Cornyn also wants Mr. Blanche to clarify that the IRS must abandon only audits of past tax returns, meaning that Mr. Trump could still be audited in the future, and state that the IRS is the only agency bound by the order. During his confirmation hearing this month, Mr. Blanche, under questioning by Mr. Cornyn, verbally conceded all three points, but so far he has been unwilling to reflect that in writing. Even with Mr. Cornyn's requested changes, the audit protection for Mr. Trump would still be an unprecedented gift to a sitting president, effectively exempting him from the legal requirement for all Americans to comply with the nation's tax laws or face IRS scrutiny. Mr. Trump and his family members have aggressively avoided taxes for years, repeatedly facing IRS audits as a result. Just one known dispute with the agency, which was still going on before Mr. Blanche's order, could have cost Mr. Trump more than $100 million if the IRS prevailed. Next, we have this story. Uninsured patients rise sharply. Hospitals report citing Obamacare cuts. The story was written by Reed Abelson. More and more uninsured patients are showing up in hospital emergency rooms and clinics, having lost their coverage under the Affordable Care Act. Executives running some of the biggest hospital systems, including large for-profit chains spanning many states, expressed concern over the unexpectedly sharp rise in uninsured patients and the costs associated with treating them. And many executives said that the hospitals were also reporting more unpaid medical bills and providing more in the way of charity care. Some hospital systems also found that patients were foregoing or postponing lucrative elective surgeries like knee replacements in recent months. The significant increase in uninsured patients, about 20% in some cases, was disclosed in earnings reports in the past week and interviews with nonprofit hospital groups. Major hospital officials express growing unease over lost revenues amounting to hundreds of millions of dollars across the country's vast health systems. Some executives attributed the diminishing numbers to the decision by congressional Republicans to end the more generous subsidies or tax credits that were initially put in place during the COVID pandemic and helped many people pay their monthly insurance premiums. While the vast majority of people enrolled in an ACA plan this year still receive a federal subsidy, the federal assistance is less generous. People are paying significantly more for a plan in 2026 on average, and anyone making more than four times the federal poverty level, $62,600 for an individual, no longer qualified for help. Since the beginning of the year, enrollment in Obamacare has dropped by about 3 million or 13%, according to the latest government figures. Insurance companies expect even more people to drop their ACA plans. The Trump administration has described the falloff largely as a result of its crackdown on fraud. But many people covered by Obamacare said they were struggling to afford the monthly costs, according to a survey by KFF, the health research group. The rise in unpaid bills underscores the difficult financial strains facing many families. What that tells me is that there are patients who are completely unable to pay, said Laura Kaiser, the chief executive of SSM Health, a nonprofit Catholic hospital group, who is expected to become chairwoman of the American Hospital Association, an industry trade group, in 2028. We're really crushing people who are desperately trying to pay their bills. The hospitals are absorbing that, and we can't, she said. Americans have repeatedly cited the rising cost of health care as a top concern in public opinion polls during this midterm election year, with the economy and affordability important issues for voters. But relief from higher insurance and medical expenses is not about to arrive anytime soon. Roughly 30 million adults and children in the United States are uninsured. And to offset the losses, experts predict that hospitals will raise prices for those enrolled in plans, including policies offered by employers. Increases in both premiums and deductibles have affected Americans covered by private plans as well. Many individuals have been forced to seek out cheaper plans with high deductibles, which require patients to pay thousands of dollars in medical bills before their insurance kicks in. In an earnings call with analysts last Friday, executives at HCA Healthcare, the nation's largest for-profit hospital chain, said patients who were previously enrolled under the Affordable Care Act appeared unable to find other sources of coverage, but still needed emergency care from a hospital. They had migrated almost one for one to uninsured, Sam Hazen, the chief executive of HCA, said. The American company, which operates 190 hospitals in 19 states in Britain, said the impact was greatest at its hospitals in Florida and Texas, as well as South Carolina and Georgia. Company officials warned investors that the most likely result would be about roughly $1 billion less in operating profits this year. At Community Health Systems, another for-profit chain that reported its six-month results last week, the visits by patients who did not use insurance to pay for medical care rose 20% compared with last year. In addition, an executive pointed to a drop in patients enrolled in Medicaid, the federal state program for the poor. Some appeared to have difficulty signing up, while others chose not to enroll, he said. Centene, the for-profit health insurer that specializes in government programs, told investors on Tuesday that its Medicaid enrollment was declining more than expected, even before the looming changes from the One Big Beautiful Bill Act. Millions of people on Medicaid are expected to lose coverage in the coming years. Hospital executives also said there were signs people were putting off care, like deferring joint replacements or skipping testing for a heart condition. As gas prices go up, That has a pretty significant impact on disposable income for those households. And health care seems to be one of the first things people will delay, or at least attempt to delay if they can. Kevin Hammons, chief executive of Community Health Systems, told analysts. Officials at Tenet Healthcare, another for-profit hospital group, said its experience was similar to that of HCA, in which some patients who had Obamacare coverage were now without any. The company is roughly seeing a pretty consistent conversion from exchange patient volume into uninsured on a pretty much one-to-one basis. Tenet's chief financial officer, Sun Park, said on the earnings call last week. Executives at nonprofit hospitals are seeing the same patterns. At SSM Health, there has been a significant jump in the number of people who have not paid their medical bills, according to Ms. Kaiser, the chief executive. The number of uninsured patients increased almost 21% from last year, and bad debt, patient medical bills that a hospital has been unable to collect over time, is up almost 37%, which includes people with insurance whose plans leave them with sizable out-of-pocket costs. The speed with which hospitals are experiencing the fallout from the lower ACA enrollment is worrisome, said Jeff Wurzburg, a healthcare lawyer at Norton Rose Fulbright. The big hospital groups are the tip of the spear, with the impact very likely to be visible at smaller systems next. Under federal law, hospitals are required to care for people with medical emergencies, regardless of their ability to pay. We're all going to end up paying more as hospitals take on more uncompensated care and bad debt, Mr. Wurzburg said. While the fallout from the lapse in enhanced subsidies varies from hospital to hospital, industry surveys suggest these recent reports are not unusual. When we look at this data, we have been seeing rising bad debt and charity care, said Eric Swanson, a managing director at Kaufman Hall, a consulting firm that publishes a monthly report on hospital finances. In May, uncompensated care as a percentage of revenues was 21% higher than it was 3 years ago. The hospitals most vulnerable to the fall-off in enrollment in government programs like the Affordable Care Act and Medicaid are smaller rural hospitals and safety net hospitals that treat a large share of people without insurance. Because these types of hospitals make so little profit, every little weight on the scale brings additional challenges, said Dwayne Fitch, who advises hospitals for Plant Moran, a consulting firm. Few industry experts predicted a surge in the number of closed hospitals, but many said hospitals were starting to shutter individual clinics and cut services like maternal care and behavioral health services. Some hospitals will cut back on big projects and defer maintenance on their facilities. We have seen systems quietly closing services, said Dan Steingart, who oversees Moody's ratings coverage of nonprofit hospitals. The facilities are not making announcements, he said, but cutting services to reduce costs. Banner Health, a nonprofit system based in Arizona that operates nearly three dozen hospitals, said more than a quarter of the uninsured patients it had recently treated had coverage last year. Hospitals will face even more unpaid bills as the changes to Medicaid are expected to go into effect next year, said Amy Perry, the chief executive of Banner. Hospital systems like hers are looking at where they can save money, including closing facilities, which may mean patients would have to travel farther for care. We're doing that in every market in our portfolio, Ms. Perry said. What is going on now is a slow burn, Miss Perry said, but she warned that the impact would be greater as more people lost their insurance coverage in the coming years and hospitals took more drastic steps to cut costs. We see this about to happen, she said. We're basically saying, please don't touch the stove. We continue with this story. Trying to make a buck off a data center one six-pack at a time. This was written by Juliet McCure. It was quitting time at the giant construction site, sending the afternoon rush down a crumbling two-lane country road toward a new convenience store called the Elmdale Outpost. Dust-covered pickup trucks from near and far, Louisiana, North Carolina, Mexico, pulled into its parking lot, and weary workers walked through the door, their boots leaving a trail of dirt inside. The tiny Swiss Army knife of a shop carries anything the workers might need. Toothpaste and toilet paper, sweet potatoes, and spicy hot snacks and beer. At every turn, ice-cold beer. An entire separate room of floor-to-ceiling beer. More than 60 brands, including a dozen varieties of Michelada alone. The store's primary appeal, though, is its proximity to the construction site 6 miles away, or more precisely, its proximity to the sprawling new 148-acre RV park next door, built to serve thousands of temporary laborers. An armada of those workers, pipe fitters, HVAC technicians, iron workers, and more, has come to this rural area at the northeast edge of Abilene, Texas, to build the $25 billion Frontier Data Center Complex, part of the half-trillion-dollar Stargate project that President Trump promoted last year as the largest AI infrastructure project in history. The flagship Stargate Data Center campus is also under construction on the other side of town. Y'all opened up a good spot right here, a foundation contractor from Colorado told the store owner, Sam Holt Jr., while buying a six-pack of Dos Equis. After a 10-hour day in the Texas sun, he said he couldn't resist the red sign painted on the store's corrugated tin roof, beer. Yep, we're just trying to serve our new neighbors, Holt replied. Last year, neighbors meant a handful of families living on open farmland. Now it means a deluge of strangers who live in one of the biggest RV parks in the country, with 2,300 narrow gravel parking spots lined up like endless rows of piano keys. Everything around here's changed overnight, Holt said to another customer, this one, an electrician from the South Texas border town who had stopped in for two bags of flaming hot Doritos, a bottle of the Mexican spice Tajin to sprinkle into his beer, and a 12-pack of Michelob Ultra. We're here for the money, while it lasts, said the man, who said he has his first child on the way and was drawn to the data center site for its big paychecks. Holt, 48, is making the best of the situation. Several months ago, his store was a two-bedroom house, his father's house. It was, as his father had described it, his place among the wheat fields. After retiring from his luxury sedan service in Dallas, Sam Holt Sr. moved in 2015 to the little yellow house on a sliver of an acre on Elmdale Road North. He lived alone. A Vietnam veteran who survived several bouts of cancer, he marveled at the views, taking photos of creamsicle-hued sunrises from his front door and cotton-candy-colored sunsets from his back one. He would share them online. 11/18/24 at 1800 hours, looking out on my back door area, no city lights. 12:12:24 at 0717 hours, sitting in my front door. Good morning. I have been up since 0630 hours CST, and I have not heard a sound barring the clicking of my iPhone as I type. No vehicles or birds. Zilch. So peaceful. Holt Sr. attended the Hamby Church of Christ less than 2 miles away. Wrote poetry about growing up on a farm in Missouri. Made cedar chests and children's tables and also a 5-tiered birdhouse for 60 bird families, he boasted, that he tucked into a tree in his front yard. Morning and night, he cooked his specialty, meatloaf, pinto beans, and cornbread. When a real estate agent offered $150,000 for his house last summer, maybe $25,000 more than it was worth, Holt Sr. declined. "Where am I supposed to go?" he said at the time. "I like it here, and I'm going to ride this out." A few months later, on Thanksgiving, Sam Holt Sr. went to the hospital. He died there on Christmas Eve at 81. Sam Holt Jr.'s girlfriend, Stacy Sanford, first raised the idea of using the house to make money. Others were profiting from the AI construction project, so why shouldn't they? Having turned farmland into the RV park, the developer charges $675 a month per spot and will gross more than $18.6 million a year in rent alone. So Holt and Sanford drew up a plan to open a dry goods store that would sell beer. Holt was a longtime managing partner at Texas Roadhouse Restaurants and had experience in customer service. He would quit his job to run the store while Sanford, a healthcare executive, would join him on nights and weekends. "I'm ready to make a change," he told her. "Let's roll the dice and hope it works out," she said. Sam Holt Sr., religiously conservative, was against drinking alcohol, but he would have supported anything his son did to improve his life and the lives of his grandchildren. His son was sure of it. "He would know that we have to adapt," Holt Jr. told Sanford. "A lot of people don't want to adapt to this, but we have no choice." He and Sanford invested $75,000 and figured the store would last as long as the RV park, at least several years, considering that the data center developer, Vantage Data Centers, set construction of all 11 buildings on its 1,200-acre Shackelford County site would finish by late 2028. The couple's goal: pay for college for Holt's 2 teenage daughters and then retire to an island off the coast of Honduras. Starting this new chapter, however, was complicated by grief. From the living room wall, staple by staple, Holt Jr. removed the drawings his daughters had given his father, including ones of their teeny traced hands. The girls called their grandfather Silly Sam and had their own bedroom in the house. That room became a walk-in beer cave with silver insulation on the walls and refrigeration pumped in. The kitchen bar top became a checkout counter. A wall in the living room was fitted with a sliding door to create a drive-through. "Every time I see a sunset in the backyard, I think of him," Holt said of his father, "and that's every single night. Business is slow on weekday mornings." Hours before Holt opens the store at 10 a.m., many workers have already left the RV park on their way to their jobs, creating a conga line of traffic that has warped and chipped the road's asphalt. Some don reflective vests and hard hats and board double-decker buses bound for the construction site. One Wednesday last month, Holt prepared for a busy afternoon by unloading beer from a delivery truck. He orders smaller cases now than when he started, having learned that many customers prefer 6 and 12 packs because the refrigerators in their RVs don't have much room. Laurel Sullivan, a mother of two, was inside working the cash register. A month before, she had walked over from the RV park to ask if they needed any help, looking for something to do. She told Holt that she manages her toddlers and three dogs in their RV until her husband, a heavy machinery operator, returns from his 14-hour workday, and the days can be long. She hires a babysitter while she is at the store. She and Holt go out of their way to befriend the regular customers, remembering their orders and their roles at the construction site in an effort to create something of a community and help people feel less lonely. There's a Spanish-speaking boy, maybe 11 years old. He once tried to pay with a Nicaraguan dollar. This time, he brought a jar of Alfredo sauce to the counter so his sister could make lunch for him and his siblings, dropping a pile of coins in front of Sullivan, but they didn't quite add up to the price. "I got you," she told him, reaching for her wallet to make up the difference. Holt gives children a free flavored ice. There's also the guy who drives his white F-250 pickup into the drive-thru and wants a 30-pack of Miller Lite placed on the back seat. Yet another shows up every other day for two bottles of Mickey's Fine Malt Liquor, a special order reserved just for him. Around lunchtime, Brenda Talamante, the spouse of a welder, ordered a bag of ice at the drive-thru. She had gotten up at 3:55 a.m. to cook her husband barbacoa and was now on her third cup of coffee. "This is an adventure for us, but for some people, this is a chance to send money to their families back home," she said from the seat of her red pickup. "Some people don't realize that this is life-changing money." Holt and Sanford learned quickly that data center construction is lucrative. No one ever asked the price of anything, so they never bothered with price tags. Cashiers at the Elmdale outpost, including one of Holt's daughters, can leave a shift with $100 plus in tips. More than a dozen workers at the RV park said it was not uncommon for the data center laborers to receive a per diem of $150 to $250 and earn $200,000 plus a year after taxes in hourly wages. A typical schedule is 10 to 14 hours a day for 13 days on, then one day off with no paid vacation. For some, it is a good trade-off. They can now retire early or pay off their mortgage. Many of these workers are Latino, and Holt, who is 6'5" and friendly, chats with them in Spanish. He and Sanford stock Mexican brands like Bimbo, but also take requests. A concrete worker asked for neck gaiters to keep out dust. Sometimes they make educated guesses about what might be popular. One day, Sanford shouted to Holt, "Hey, Sam, someone just bought 5 condoms and a 24 case of Coronas," making both of them laugh. She added, "Next up, they might need a pregnancy test, and turns out we sell that too." On that Wednesday night last month, Sanford had joined Holt after her full-time job, and almost 2 hours after a blushing sunset, they closed the store together. They tallied the sales, $3,000 that day, about 4 times more than they made on Memorial Day weekend, their grand opening. It was 10:30 p.m., past bedtime for most of their neighbors, as they swept clumps of dirt off the floor and restocked shelves, adjusting every bottle in the coolers, even a millimeter, so its label was facing exactly forward. Holt would return less than 12 hours later. He has been working 7 days a week. "They're making these sacrifices because the window to profit off the data center won't stay open forever. They try not to listen to the critics who say they have sold out to big tech. Carrie Atkins, a detective at the Abilene Police Department and a longtime friend of Holt's, understands the dilemma. 14 years ago, Atkins moved into his dream house near the yellow one Holt Sr. would move into. He and his family had relocated from the city, and he remembers his young son running out back in a newly plowed field shouting, "Look, Dad, we got dirt." Eventually, they had 17 cows and donkeys on their 20 acres. Then the data center came, and then plans for the RV park. Atkins told Holt that he couldn't stand the idea of living right next door to an RV park. Heartbroken, he sold his property to the developer. Yet, on opening day for the Elmdale Outpost, Atkins was the first customer through the door. "All of this was devastating," he told Holt, "but you deserve every penny you make off this." We continue with this story. Father of teenage shooter in Georgia sentenced to 15 years in prison. The story was written by Rick Rojas and Johnny Kaufman. The father of a teenager who fatally shot four people at his Georgia high school was sentenced on Thursday to 15 years in prison after a jury found he bore criminal responsibility for his son's deadly attack in 2024. The father, Colin Gray, had been convicted in March of murder and involuntary manslaughter, among other charges. Prosecutors argued that he shouldered significant blame for the shooting in Winder, Georgia, because he had given his son, Colt, then 14, the rifle that was used and failed to heed signs of his son's deteriorating mental health and growing obsession with violence. Prosecuting the parents of juveniles who carry out mass shootings has become one of the latest fronts in the search for accountability in a country frustrated by recurring gun violence. The case against Mr. Gray has stood out for the severity of the charges. His potential sentence ranged from 10 years of probation to 243 years in prison. Prosecutors had asked for an 80-year sentence, effectively a life sentence for Mr. Gray, 55. Judge Nicholas Prim of State Superior Court in Barrow County noted the novelty of the case, describing it as the first of its kind in Georgia and the second in the country. He acknowledged that Mr. Gray had not orchestrated the attack or even been aware of his son's specific plans, but his actions, or more precisely, his failure to act, allowed the attack to happen. "You were convicted because the warning lights were flashing brighter and brighter and you didn't get him help and you didn't remove his access to the guns," the judge said as he handed down the sentence. "It is clear you failed as a parent," the judge said, describing family turmoil and a lack of oversight for Colt Gray, who was frequently absent from school and missed his eighth grade year entirely. "You did not provide a stable household," he added. "He fell deeper and deeper into this obsession when he should have been in school." Brad Smith, the district attorney for Barrow County, said the sentence sent a message he hoped would resonate beyond the Atlanta suburb where the shooting happened. "People need to understand that this is a phenomenon going through our society and do not take these things lightly," Mr. Smith told reporters on Thursday. "These kids are not in a position where they are able to make rational decisions when it comes to things like firearms, and we need, as a society, to step up and realize who should and who should not have access to them." The younger Mr. Gray, now 16, pleaded guilty to 55 charges related to the shooting and he was sentenced by Judge Prim on Tuesday to life in prison without the possibility of parole. The judge in that sentencing said that the younger Mr. Gray understood the horror of what you were going to do, but he also acknowledged that Colt Gray had been failed by the adults in his life, his father chief among them. During his trial, the elder Mr. Gray had tried to convince jurors that his son's intention seemed clear only now with the benefit of hindsight. Testifying in his own defense, he portrayed himself as ill-equipped to handle his son's cascading behavioral problems. Giving him an AR-15-style rifle as a Christmas gift was, in his telling, a misguided attempt to connect with his son and pull him away from the internet and video games. No parent is trained to look at his own child and see a mass shooter, Brian Hobbs, Mr. Gray's lawyer, said in the sentencing hearing on Thursday. But prosecutors said the shooting at Appalachie High School on September 4, 2024, had followed a litany of warnings in a childhood punctuated by upheaval, including repeatedly moving homes and changing schools, his mother's addiction struggles and conflict between his parents. In his bedroom, Colt Gray had created a shrine to the teenager convicted of killing 17 people in Parkland, Florida in 2018, with photographs and news clippings. Sheriff's deputies visited the Gray family home to investigate an online threat of a school shooting traced to their address, and the boy's behavior worsened, with violent outbursts and anxiety-driven meltdowns and statements to relatives about voices in his head. His parents discussed and researched possible treatment options, but never followed through, prosecutors said. Instead, they gave him antidepressants prescribed to his mother. Brianna Schermerhorn, the mother of Mason Schermerhorn, a 14-year-old killed in the shooting, acknowledged the challenges of parenting, the inevitable situations one feels unprepared for. But this was not the situation with the elder Mr. Gray. He wasn't left guessing, Ms. Schermerhorn said in court on Thursday as she gave a victim impact statement. He knew his son was in crisis, she added, pausing as her voice broke. Instead of acting, he chose to look away. Instead of intervening, he chose inaction. Instead of protecting his son from himself and protecting the community from the danger he posed, he armed him. The case arose as gun violence prevention advocates and others have contended that blame for such shootings does not always end with the perpetrator. Yet, the pursuit of broader accountability has often ended in frustration. Vast federal protections shield gun companies from most litigation. Efforts to prosecute law enforcement officers for flawed responses, like after school shootings in Parkland and Uvalde, Texas, were unsuccessful. The activism of victims' families and survivors has yielded little in the way of restrictions on gun access. In recent years, the parents of juvenile perpetrators of these shootings have

0: This service is intended solely for individuals who cannot read conventional print due to a disability. Ineligible listeners risk infringing on copyright laws, and KPBS Radio Reading Service is not responsible for any violations that may occur. Our service may not be redistributed without our written consent. 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
1: Opened fire on a crowd gathered for a 4th of July parade outside Chicago in 2022. The gunman's father pleaded guilty to misdemeanor charges and was sentenced to 60 days in jail for helping his son obtain a gun license, despite being aware of his son's mental health issues. Last year, prosecutors in Wisconsin charged the father of a 15-year-old girl who shot and killed a student and teacher at her private Christian school before killing herself. After the shooting at Appalachie, investigators quickly zeroed in on the elder Mr. Gray, and he was charged with second-degree murder a day after the attack. In his trial, prosecutors pointed to the father's actions as soon as word began to spread of a shooting at Appalachie. During the trial, they showed a portion of a text message exchange between Mr. Gray and his daughter, in which he asked if she had been in touch with her brother. "I think we're thinking the same thing," she replied. They also noted that he had asked his boss to leave work, saying his son had broken his arm. And when the police arrived at the family home after the shooting, before officers could explain why they were there, Mr. Gray told them, "I knew it." We continue with this story. Russia hits Ukraine with missiles and drones, killing at least 8. This was written by Constant Mahut. Russia pounded Ukrainian cities overnight with a barrage of missiles and drones that killed at least 8 people and wounded dozens of others, Ukrainian officials said on Thursday. The attack was the latest in a summer campaign of large-scale aerial assaults as Moscow apparently seeks to capitalize on Ukraine's dwindling air defenses. The overnight attack pushed Russia's use of ballistic missiles to a new monthly record. Russia has fired 126 ballistic missiles at Ukraine so far in July, surpassing the previous record of 118 set in February, according to a New York Times data set based on figures from the Ukrainian Air Force. President Vladimir Zelensky of Ukraine said Russian weapons had hit places across the country, from the western city of Lviv, where emergency crews searched for survivors amid the rubble of a destroyed building, to the eastern Dnipropetrovsk region, where 5 members of a family were killed, including 3 children. 2 other children were pulled alive from the rubble, Mr. Zelensky said in a social media post. It was an ordinary home, completely destroyed by a ballistic missile. During the attack, a Russian cruise missile also entered the airspace of Poland, a NATO member, according to the Ukrainian Foreign Minister Andriy Sybiha. It was unclear whether the missile had struck Polish territory, but the authorities there said that an unidentified object had crossed into Poland's airspace overnight, and that police officers had later found a crater about 10 yards across, along with debris in a field in the country's southeast. Russian missiles have briefly entered Polish airspace during previous attacks on western Ukraine, but have not hit Poland itself. Any confirmed strike on a NATO member would sharply escalate tensions between the military alliance and Russia. The latest attack underscored Ukraine's growing vulnerability to Russia's expanding missile campaign. Mr. Zelensky has warned for weeks that Ukraine is running

0: running out of air defense capabilities, especially Patriot interceptors, the most reliable weapon that Western allies have given Kyiv to shoot down Russian ballistic missiles. Ukraine has pressed its Western allies for more Patriots, with Mr. Zelensky raising the issue again during a visit to the White House on Tuesday. But global inventories of the interceptors are under severe strain from multiple conflicts around the world. All of our partners know how they can help and what they can help with, Mr. Zelensky wrote on social media on Thursday after the overnight attack. Delays in assistance, delays in the delivery of anti-ballistic missiles leads directly to the kind of destruction and casualties that, unfortunately, we are witnessing today. This concludes the reading of the New York Times for today. Your reader has been Blanca Michael Ward. If you have any questions, comments, or suggestions concerning this program, please feel free to call us at 859-422-6390. Thank you for listening. And now,
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2: 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This recording is intended solely for individuals who are blind or have low vision.

0: You're listening to an AINC original podcast. 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
1: Hello, I'm Kim Wardlow, your host for NLVL. We are wrapping up our month of September and our month focusing on fashion. And I've just had such a great time talking to Tricia Wechter. This will be our third episode together. I've just had such a great time talking to her. And today's episode is titled Embracing Style and Confidence, Women's Fashion and Grooming Tips for the Blind Community. So Tricia has many, many, many years of experience in the fashion industry. And then as she lost vision, decided that she would start her own company, Blind Girl Design. So Tricia, welcome back. It's so fun to have you back.
2: Thanks, Kim. It's so great to be here.
1: Well, I guess we can just dive right in. Just talking about the role of fashion and how it can be a form of self-expression and even a form of empowerment, and maybe particularly significant for women in the blind and low vision community, which maybe people don't think about, but it's still an important aspect.
2: I think that's a really great question. And, you know, for centuries or millennium, or probably since humans have been wandering around, what they have worn is really important. And even really ancient civilizations, you know, did stuff with fur or made jewelry, adornments, used feathers. Mm-hmm. So expressing ourselves through what we put on our bodies, whether it be a tattoo or apparel, is a really basic intrinsic part of human nature. And I think it's a little more challenging when we're low vision or blind because we don't have all those millions of visual cues every day giving us direction into what the current fashion trends are. And so I think that makes it more of a challenge. And I think that, but in terms of talking to lots and lots of blind women, it's really interesting. I find that people ask, including myself, ask a lot of questions. And, you know, if there's a certain person that they really like and admire, then they'll ask, you know, what does that person wear? Or I feel that you have this skirt on and it feels really full and swishy. What is that? I think I like that kind of skirt. And so I see that from a tactile nature and from an audio standpoint, we're gathering lots of information about things that we hear and people around us that helps kind of determine the direction that we want to go with our own fashion and how we want to express ourselves.
1: How do you feel that clothing choices can influence a woman's confidence and how she perceives mm-hmm. herself? I mean, certainly how others perceive yes. her, but even internally, how she perceives herself.
2: Yeah. So I feel that whether you're a blind, low vision, or sighted woman, the way that we dress really impacts us because the fact is that in the world that we live in, women are looked at based on how they dress, their makeup, their hair, to a greater extent than men. That is just the unfortunate reality. And we get the opportunity to fit a lot of women when we are at conventions. Mm-hmm. And so many times people are so grateful when we fit them in a dress with a cardigan that fits exactly the cuffs. We have actually our cuffs on our cardigans fold up and they're lined on the inside. So that if you're short or tall, it doesn't matter. You have a clean looking, beautiful mm-hmm. cuff and the hem of the dress is the same length as the cardigan. So a lot of times women say, oh my gosh, I wish you were at my house. You know,
1: yeah.
2: I feel so confident right now. And then we get a lot of calls afterwards where a lot of people comment on how great they look. And I, so I think there's a lot of nagging fear in us regarding how we look. And I think that honestly, maybe it's a little more for us as blind and low vision, but I have to tell you, sighted women have the same exact issue. They're not certain if they look good enough or they pick the right style. So, you know, if you're listening to this, please know this is not singular to the blind community.
3: Oh, not at all.
2: But there's not at all, right? So it's just something to know. Don't feel like this is just a burden on you, where this is just a thing, you know, with women everywhere all over the world, no matter, you know, our age or our shape or anything like that.
3: Yes, I know. I've asked, you know, multiple friends at different stages of life. How does this look? Does this look good on me? Do I look silly? All those
2: sure.
3: kinds of things. Is it a
2: yeah.
3: good color?
2: That's, I mean, and I think that, and again, when we've spoken earlier about this, but, you know, reaching out to a trusted person or persons or people around you or your friend group in terms of what they think about it, and then shopping with other people, whether they be sighted or blind, I think is a great way to boost our confidence, because then we get to try on a whole bunch of different stuff and know if it feels grabby at our waist or it pulls up at our crotch or too tight across our chest. Things that we can feel because it's tactile, right? If it feels any of those bad things, walk away. Because really, the first thing I would say is make sure you feel really comfortable in your clothes. Before we're going to talk about color and all that other stuff, but first of all, we have to feel comfortable. We have to feel that when we stand up or sit down, that our pants aren't too short, it's not grabbing across our chest or our waist or our hips. And we can get up, sit down, move around, go walk up and down the aisle, whatever we have to do, and feel comfortable and our clothes that fit properly. So that would be the number one thing. And I want to say that from a fabric standpoint, the number one fabric for women in the world is called poly rayon span. It's a knitted fabric. It's got a little bit of spandex in it, and you'll find spandex now in almost everything for women. And that's that little something that gives even your denim
3: right.
2: a little bit of stretch so that you can even have your jeans zipped and buttoned and pull them up over your hips. And that is because it's got that spandex in it. So when you put it back on your body, it goes back into shape. But when you sit down, it doesn't cut across your, you know, doesn't cut you across your stomach. So that is why that fabric. And the other thing about that fabric is it doesn't wrinkle or drape. And if you have to quickly wash that, you can wash it in the sink. Or really, if you have a, you know, urgent job and you just need to wash the armpits of it with a little bit of hand soap and dry it, you can do that too. It will look great. It won't wrinkle. It'll smell great the next day. So that's why that's such a popular fabric.
3: That's good to know. I wear that, but I didn't know what that fabric was called. So that's good to know. But yes, and it's really great to have that in your jeans. Yes.
2: Yes. Makes a big difference on fit and outlook and comfort.
3: Yeah, comfort is so important. Earlier this year, you know, when it was Fashion Week in New York, and they had the big, you know, big gala, and all the celebrities, you know, wore all their costumes. And I know some of them, they women had dresses that they couldn't actually sit down in, and they showed them traveling like from their apartments or hotels to the event, and they had to travel standing up, and I get it. Like it's a special thing. This is not something they do every day, but even just for an evening, I thought I wouldn't want to do that. I wouldn't want a dress made out of sand that I can barely move in, or that somebody has to carry me upstairs. It was like, I mean, it was kind of extreme for, you know, for this event, but I was like, no, I'm all about the comfort.
2: But the interesting thing now, but let's talk about that, because you're talking about the Met Gala, which is the number one event in the entire world. And yes, there was a number, Demi Moore, I just saw an image of her in that she wore, and she had like a big bubble around her shoulders and sleeves. And I thought, you know, boy, I'd really like to get closer images of that, because as soon as they finished taking those images, I know somebody came up and detached an entire piece from her gown. Mm-hmm. And I also know from having seen images and been in the fashion industry that many, many times portions of those gowns are removed once they hit the top of those stairs, and or you'll see them at midnight hanging with their besties at the Met Gala in a little kind of a slip dress, not the dress that they came in, that they got photographed, that's going to go worldwide and influence fashion everywhere. You know, so just think about it. You want to be in that garment that they're hanging out with their besties at the Met Gala at midnight, right? You don't want to be in that garment where they're carrying you up the steps of, you know, that beautiful museum.
3: Right.
2: And you can't walk. So think about that when you're thinking about anything, whether it be a special occasion dress or your everyday wear, that again, that's a big comfort thing. And if you want to make a fashion statement, that's great. But generally for the rest of us, if we go to a special event, we're going to be doing it for 4 or 5 hours. If it's a work thing, we're going to be doing it for 8 to 10 hours. Mm-hmm. So we really, really have to know if we want to commit to that for that length of time.
3: For sure. Well, now that we've kind of discussed the importance of fashion and some general things that you may want to consider, let's talk about building a versatile wardrobe. I'm just like you said, you know, like you might want to make a fashion statement, but how many of those pieces, you know, do you really practically want in your wardrobe?
2: Right. So this is such a great question. I'm so glad we're talking about this. And this is something that I do see a lot within the blind community. And that is that generally pick a lane. I am a black apparel person. I lived in New York for 2 decades, right? Mm-hmm. So, and I traveled all over the world all the time. So what I wore all the time, including to the most fashionista shows in Paris and in Milan, was black yoga pants, black shoes, and a black t-shirt, and a black micropolar fleece jacket. Head to toe black. That's what I wore. And if you go to a lot of garment industry things, or if you see designers, if you have any sight left, walking down, you know, after their shows, a lot of times they have on a pair of blue jeans and a black or white t-shirt. Mm-hmm. And that's because people in the design field don't generally paint themselves, or, you know, we don't really outfit ourselves because we use our creativity to design other stuff. So things change, our point of view about what things should look like change constantly. So I would say if you're building a wardrobe, or if you have a whole bunch of stuff in your closet and you're like, I can't get it together fashion wise, pick a base color. My base color is black. So I have black pants. I have gray pants. I have black jeans. I have black shoes. I have gray shoes. Right. So you're kind of getting a groove there, right?
3: Yeah.
2: The secondary color that people pick is navy. And if you're a navy person, that's cool. But let me just tell you, being blind and low vision, there are a lot of shades of navy, a lot that we cannot discern, and a lot of navies don't match. So I would just say, if you're doing this and you're going to start, I would say pick black. That's the most dominant woman's color. So the same tops, colorful, pretty tops, match with black pants as they do with navy pants, right? But the control over black from the manufacturer's standpoint is so much tighter than it is over navy. So build a base, build a color base. And then the other third one, which is not as big for women, is khaki. That's a much bigger color base for men. Mm-hmm. But some people are warm tone people, so they pick khaki. So right. you just pick the your base color, and then you build everything else off your base color. And so if you're building your pants and they're black, you can have multiple different shapes and sizes. You can have leggings, you can have trousers, you can have knitted pants, you can have skirts, you can have dresses, you can have all sorts of stuff with black as the anchor. And then, again, like I said, you can just get any shoe that doesn't, and it doesn't have to all be solid black. It just has to have a black accent in it. And then honestly, you could go in your closet, fall down, pick up a whole bunch of stuff, put it on, and walk out and look great. Because basically everything, every top and every color, that whether it be a light pink, a bright pink, a purple, a brown, guess what? It all goes with black. And now if you pick black, you can pick a denim color. A lot of women prefer a darker blue denim color that's not really distressed or banged up, but they just want to have that jean thing. Incredibly enough, that also goes with all those tops as well. So from a confidence standpoint, I feel like it's a great thing to know that we can bumble in our closets and come out looking great, because all of our color is kind of gymboree pre-matched together.
3: Right. And it'll all coordinate.
2: Yeah, it all coordinated. So sometimes people will say to us, oh no, they only have that pant in navy. And you're like, oh, I love that pant. It fits so well. But I'm just going to tell you, take a deep breath, take a minute. Okay. Find out if they also have that pant in black and can ship it to you, or find out if you can just find another pant. Mm-hmm. You know, don't just suddenly introduce burgundy and navy and all these other colors into your bottoms if you don't have tops that go with it. Because the biggest thing for blind or sighted women is you go shopping, you come home, and nothing matches. And for us, that is a train wreck. Because for me, I can't distinguish between, you know, navy, brown, green, burgundy. Right. I can't distinguish that without somebody else helping me. So that's what I'm saying. Start out, if you have to go in your closet now and start throwing stuff away, clean it up, make it organized, and pick your base color, do that. And make sure that everything goes together.
3: Are there certain pieces, and this would really apply for any woman, blind or sighted, are there certain pieces, if you're trying to develop a wardrobe and, you know, you have a budget, but key pieces that you can mix and match that can help you build what appears to be, you know, a sizable wardrobe without having, you know, to have, you know, five different pants and five different skirts and those kinds of things?
2: So, yes, 100%. The pants that I prefer the most are petite pants with the half back elastic that are twill from Kohl's. And I have them in, I have like four pairs in black and three pairs in gray. I know that seems crazy, but I wear them all the time. I also have, so I have a base pant. So I've identified a pant that's comfortable, that goes with everything. So you should identify a base pant in your wardrobe. Now, if you work in a city and you're for an accounting firm, then the fabric of your base pant for your work is probably going to be a synthetic fabric. It's not going to be a cotton fabric. Okay. So just know that it'll be more like a dressy pant. So you have to have that core dressy pant, a couple of pairs of those as your base. I don't need to do that. So my base pant is a cotton twill, right? Which looks very professional, but is not up there with lawyers and accountants. Right. That's a more dress up fabric. Although, because I do need to go to events, I do have a pair of black synthetic pants. So I'd say if you want to build a very small assortment, you need a pair of dressy pants with a straight leg on them that are hemmed properly for your whatever dressy shoes you wear. You need a twill or cotton base pant that you can wear in between casual Fridays if you're a teacher, on the weekends, that you could just kind of wear anywhere, everywhere, but not super dressy. You have to have that pant. Then for just running around, you know, yoga pants or just leggings, which are cheap, they're $8 or $9. Okay. You know, definitely you have to have that in your wardrobe, something that you could throw on, because if you have to answer the door or something, mm-hmm. it's super simple. And the same thing with shorts. I wear little Hanes knitted shorts from Amazon, and I have them, and I know this is going to be amazing, right? Black and gray. I have like 6 pairs, and that is the base of my wardrobe. So you have to have a short, you have to have a dressy pant, a casual pant. And then if you're a denim person, then you should have your go-to jean fit that you love. You know, you got it. You don't have to have a whole bunch of pairs of jeans. You may only need to buy one, but if you wear jeans every day for work, then I would get multiples of the jean that fits you. Mm-hmm. Those are the items that you need. Some women like to wear dresses, and I just want you to know that that is a little more difficult. If you're a woman that wears dresses all the time, you're going to need to fit those. You're going to need to order them from Amazon and try them all on, or go to a store and try them on, because fits and dresses really change based on the fabric. That is just a reality. So I would just say, don't make a dress the anchor in your wardrobe. Mm-hmm. Just don't do it. Know that you like them, and know that that's going to take a little extra work if that's the direction that you want to go. And then in terms of tops, you know, I would say always, I love 3/4 sleeve tops. Mm-hmm. So 3/4 sleeve, a lot of women's knitted tops have a nice little round neck or a boat neck that go over any of the bottoms that I just described. You can throw them on over anything. And I think 3/4 sleeve is great. They're elbow length or 3/4 sleeve because you can wear them 12 months a year. I am not a fan of the winter and summer wardrobe thing. That is a huge mess and takes a huge amount of work. I rather prefer to have micropolar fleece jackets to throw on, a sweat jacket to throw on, a hoodie to throw on, a constructed, you know, jacket with a zipper. Mm-hmm. You know, I would prefer to have those. If you're a woman that likes to wear a blazer, then it's always nice to have a blazer to throw on over your jeans. You can throw that on over jeans, over yoga pants, over your dress up pants, anything that you want. And again, those are really staple. We're not talking about 30 things here. Mm-hmm. We're talking about, you know, only a few silhouettes. And if you find those silhouettes that you like, okay, and let's just say you're a blazer girl and you have a certain type of shape of blazer that you want to wear, and you work for an accounting firm or you're in a law firm, and you need to wear them every day, then find out every freaking color that they make in that. Mm-hmm. Buy it. So many women buy multiple colors of things that fit because we already feel good and confident in them, right? And if you buy lots of different color blazers and you wear a black or white shell underneath it with a black pants and your black shoes, again, cha-ching, automatically, you're dressed for success.
3: Yeah, you're all pulled together.
2: You're all pulled together.
3: Mm-hmm. What about organizing clothes, whether it's in your closet or just thinking about, like, outfits?
2: So before we start the organization, I'm really going to seriously say, if you're listening to this and you're serious about this, you know, go to your closet and your drawers, maybe with somebody who's a sighted person or trusted person, and start pulling out all that stuff that you don't wear. My rule is, if I haven't worn it in a year, it gets donated. Mm-hmm. I think that's a really good rule. So first of all, declutter your closet and your drawers. Any stuff that doesn't fit or doesn't match, just get rid of it. So now you've got your closet pretty organized and clean. For me, from an organizational standpoint, when I was working in New York every day, on Sunday, I would organize all of my clothes. I would put my pants on. I would have all my pants on a hanger, and then I would pick out tops to wear with all my pants, or even jeans, because I could wear jeans in my industry. Mm-hmm. And then I know this sounds kind of crazy and OCD, but let me just tell you, it works particularly well if you're not sighted. I would put my shoes in order from underneath where I had my outfit hanging. And the other thing that it included in that, whatever, I would put clean underwear and bras on the hangers too, mm-hmm. and socks. So the entire outfit, every single thing, including the shoes, are all hanging in a row in my closet. 5 days of apparel. So in the morning, no matter what other crazy thing happened, getting dressed was not going to be a problem. And I knew that I was going to match, and I knew that I had fresh underwear and socks, and I had a bra that was appropriate for the top that I was going to wear. Because sometimes, you know, if you're wearing a chunky sweater, you can get away with a sports bra. Mm-hmm. But if you're going to wear something a little more fitted, then you might need an underwear bra.
3: Right.
2: Which, can I talk about bras?
3: Sure.
2: Would that be, is this an okay time? Okay. So in terms of building your base wardrobe, one of the really key things for a woman is to have a really good bra. And I know that I've talked to a lot of women who wish they had a good bra. And one of the things is, depending on if we have a really large chest or as we age, we need a little extra support in order to look really good in our clothes. And sometimes if we don't have the correct support, it just puts too much strain on our back, or we have that big bulge where our bra ends in the back, and there's mm-hmm. like bra fat on the back,
3: right.
2: which we can feel it. It makes us feel not very confident because we know you can see it. So I would say, you know, it's really important to get fitted for a bra, and you can get fitted for a bra at any department store. They have huge areas with lingerie, and they'll fit you for a bra, and when you get fitted for a bra, listen, if you don't want an underwire and it cuts you, you tell them, that does not feel good. Or if you like how the underwire lifts you up and makes you feel better, then you tell them. They want to hear what you want to say. They want to get you fitted properly. And you may get a more constructed bra for work, and you may get a really good sports bra for all the rest of the time. So, but get fitted properly. And know your bra size. Is your back of your bra 40? And is your cup size B or D? Because like when people call to place orders for me, one of the first things I ask if they don't know what their size is, what's your bra size? Both the width of your back and the size of your cup. Because that's going to determine really what size t-shirt you wear, what size dress you wear, what size cardigan you wear. Mm-hmm. So you should always know that size. And you should feel comfortable in your bras and feel confident in your bras. And this is for whether you have a really small chest or a really large chest, doesn't matter. And then, you know, the other thing about bras is taking care of them. It's super simple. Just, you know, wash them in the sink on a regular basis. But we want to make sure that because they're awfully close to our armpits on the sides mm-hmm, of the bras, right? And so we just want to, and they're very expensive. And so we really can't usually have a lot of bras compared to some of the other stuff we have. So better to invest in a good bra, take care of it. You can throw it in the wash, no problem, but you can also hand wash it and dry it overnight. So that's just something I would say. And from a confidence standpoint, I see women that feel confident in their bras and know that all of their shirts are feeling really good. Their backs don't hurt. And that really does make an impact on us. To have that proper fit.
3: That is such good advice, and that is so true. You don't want straps cutting into you or all those kinds of things.
2: Mm-mm.
3: So that
2: I used to have falling down. I used to fall down on my shoulder. I don't know
3: that
2: know
3: too.
2: Why,
3: well, either extreme.
2: Yeah, that is like so. Either extreme. It's not very. It's good. Does not make you feel good.
3: No. No. Yeah, and even if nobody sees it, you know, it affects you. Yeah, it's uncomfortable.
2: Right?
3: Yeah. Yeah. Well, and that leads us a little bit, as we're talking about fashion and some of the extra things about fashion, it kind of leads us also into grooming and skincare mm-hmm. and makeup and those kinds of, mm-hmm. of things, because if you have all your outfits and then you want your, you know, your skincare to be good. So you feel confident
2: right.
3: about how your face and your actual person looks.
2: So this can be a very extensive conversation. We could do a podcast for 5 years just on this particular conversation.
3: Yeah.
2: But just in general, let's just talk really quickly about hygiene. So from a hygiene standpoint, you know, in not in every country, but in the United States, women generally shave their armpits and their legs. So depending on if you have control of a razor and you feel confident in shaving your armpit or your legs, generally I can feel my hair. So I can, even if I can't see it, I can tell if I've gotten the hair there. Then I get like triple, I just use women's disposable razors, which they have triple razors. And they usually now have, you know, some kind of creams and stuff on them. And I'm able to shave my armpits pretty quickly. And so usually after I shave my armpits, pat them to dry, and then I immediately put deodorant underneath my arms. Just, you know, what the heck? You're already up there. I might as well do that. So nod to the cleanliness. I don't have to worry about that. The same thing with shaving your legs. If you don't feel confident in using a razor, then there is cream depilatory that you can use. It's a creamy stuff. You put it under your arms and it melts the hair away. And then you take towels, like a wet, damp washcloth, and you wipe it off and it will wipe the hair off. So know that that is another option if you feel like you don't have control of your, of a razor. So those are two things that, and particularly the armpit hair affects smell. And so I think it gives women an edge on that smell thing because of the not having the armpit hair. And I'd say on the deodorant standpoint, use, you know, I use a more drier stick because I don't like the pickiness of the roller thing. So make sure that you're picking a deodorant type that you like that lasts some 24 to 48 hours. That's your standard deodorant that you can put. And then every time you put your deodorant on, which, you know, I would suggest washing, you know, using, putting water in the sink, doing a little bidet thing. First, of course, using a clean washcloth, washing your face, around your face, your neck, your ears, definitely your eyes, those crusty little things in your eyes that you don't see, around your mouth, the edges of your mouth, just scrub all of that. A clean washcloth will exfoliate your skin and freshen up your skin really, really nicely, which is something that women are particularly interested in. So just know, just a clean washcloth with water on it will do that. And then the next thing to do then is to wash your pits with the same washcloth. You can now add a little soap to the water if you haven't already done that. And then wash your pits and then wash, wash your crotch, wash that whole area. And then, you know, throw that washcloth in the, you know, dirty clothes and have 10 clean washcloths. That is a cheap investment to make sure that we can have really good hygiene every day and that we smell good. Because no matter how great our clothes are and how organized they are, if we pit out our shirts within the first hour, we are going to feel terrible all day. So that's like a one thing. The other thing is dental, making sure that our teeth are really clean and that is brushing, you know, every morning and every night. And I am a big flosser. I have floss by my bed. I have floss on my table. I use floss sticks, these little plastic sticks.
3: Yeah.
2: And the sticks have a little trick, like on the back, you can flip them and they've got a little pointy thing and you can take them and go in between your teeth with a little plastic pointy thing. And they're cheap. For a dollar, you can get 100 of them at the dollar store. So I'm a really big fan of this. It makes sure we don't get any plaque on our teeth and our teeth look really clean. And since we can't really see them, that's like a really important thing for us. And one of the things that I had mentioned in another episode is, you know, in terms of mouth freshness, I always keep a little tiny tube of toothpaste in my purse. Literally, I just squirt it on my finger because it's tactile and I can find it. I squirt it on my finger. I rub it in my mouth and on my tongue. And then I swallow it and my whole mouth feels refreshed. So if you need a little midday pickup and you don't have other choices, then that's actually a really good choice. From a hair standpoint, you know, get your hair trimmed every single month. Have somebody professional, whether it be Supercuts or a salon, depending on, you know, where you're at in life and what you're doing, get those ends trimmed. Make sure that there's not, the color isn't growing out if you color your hair. You know, just make sure that it looks neat and tidy is a really important thing. And for women, nails are really important. So I have a metal nail file, and I just regularly use my nail file. I have a very inexpensive metal nail file, and on the back of the nail file, it's curved. So I use the back of the nail file, and I push down on my cuticles. Mm-hmm. Now, one thing you might feel on your fingers if you're not familiar with or you haven't done your nails is that there's a skin that grows up over our fingernails.
3: Right.
2: And it's not commonly acceptable in the United States for women to have cuticles growing on their fingernails. So if you don't go to get a manicure occasionally, which you can do for $12, by the way, then, and you're doing your own nails, then, you know, one thing that you should do is push your cuticles back. So I use this little tool and I push my cuticles back pretty much all the time to make sure that my nails are completely free. And then I use the nail file and I just follow the curve, you know, of my natural nails. And the other thing is, you know, our toenails are important with women because we wear a lot of open-toed shoes and sandals.
3: Mm-hmm.
2: You can use the nail file on your toe, your feet as well.
3: Yes.
2: You don't have to use a nail clipper, which can cut our skin and create bleeding and all sorts of terrible things like that. But if you regularly use a nail file on your nails, on your toes, then you can keep them nice and clean. And, you know, toes have cuticles too, guys. So just, you know, push the cuticles on your toes back as well. And that is just like a super simple, handy tool. And those are just two things that just give us that little edge to make sure that our hands are always going to be clean and our, you know, skin is always going to be clean. Now, in terms of makeup, I've heard a lot of blind women that love to go to Sephora because they will do free makeup on you, and they seem to be very well trained. So if you want to experiment with makeup, that's a great place to go. Another place is any department store. I use Clinique because I don't like fragrance in my makeup, and I'm allergic to all that fragrance stuff. So in terms of if you decide to wear makeup and you want to use a base makeup, the one thing I would say for us as blind people is to use a sponge to put the base on to make sure that it's spread evenly, and make sure you go over your chin to under your neck because we don't want any lines where your makeup ends. And if we use a sponge, that just kind of lets it kind of do a brush stroke into your skin. You can't see the end of the makeup.
3: Right.
2: And then if you do that, then take a second sponge that's totally different than the first one, just a different clean one, because they usually come like 40 in a bag. Make sure you go around your hairline where your hair is to make sure that there's not any globs of makeup right there around your hairline. So those are just two little tips from if you want to do makeup. Now, there's a lot more extensive stuff like how to apply mascara, making sure that your eyebrows are tidy. And again, that is a pretty extensive conversation, but I will say that women commonly use mascara. Eyebrows are something that people look at all the time. So if you haven't taken a look at your eyebrows, you might want to ask somebody who you trust completely how your eyebrows are looking and make sure that those are maintained on a monthly basis as well. And if you have any like skin problems, you know, any like acne or any stuff like that, make sure that you're treating that or going to your primary care doctor to make sure that you're getting, you know, medication for that.
3: Well, and all those things I think really, really help in terms of confidence and feeling good about oneself.
2: I completely agree. And there's one other thing, and that is if you want to just really inexpensively fill the sink with hot water and let the steam, put a towel over your head and let the steam from the hot water go on your face. It will open up your pores. And occasionally there's like little blackheads or whiteheads or mm-hmm. just little junk that our pores pick up. And generally as women, we really don't like to have that in our skin. And it's particularly around our nose, right? Mm-hmm. So if you want to steam your face in your sink pretty much for free, just do that. And then once your face is all nice and sweaty like that, again, take another one of those cheap clean towels, hand towels that you have, and just use it and wipe your face off with it. And if you want to, you can then take the towel, and then particularly just kind of squeeze around your nose, not hard, but just to make sure if there's any blackheads or any stuff around your nose, that will just come out naturally once you steamed your face. And again, this doesn't cost any money at all, but mm-hmm. it gives you that sparkling, clear, nice complexion that everybody goes for.
3: Right.
2: And it also exfoliates your face, and it gives you that good skin.
3: Yes. And there are so many choices and products and, you know, were marketed to by so many different cosmetic companies and skincare companies. And a lot of that really depends of what you want to use, how complicated you want your skincare right. routine to be. But also, if you have oilier skin or drier skin, it may change with age. I know mine definitely did. And just, you know, again, I think, as you said, if you go to a makeup counter or Sephora, that if you need some guidance and which products would be best suited for your skin type, but it doesn't always have to be super expensive to, you know, to have moisturizer and things.
2: Exactly. And you know what, honestly, I only wear makeup occasionally when I'm speaking at events, and I just go with my own clear skin. Mm-hmm. I myself don't use soap. I use water, and I wash my face in the morning. I wash my face at night. If I get really super sweaty, then I wash my face. But again, I use clean washcloths, and people comment about my skin all the time. They think I'm using like millions of dollars worth of stuff. I'm literally using a clean washcloth and mm-hmm. water on my face. And I just want to say, if you mentioned oily skin, if you have oily skin, it's pretty good to have some tissues around just to blot your face during the day, because mm-hmm. that probably make you feel a little more comfortable not to deal with that oiliness. But yeah, the whole makeup thing is a total choice and requires a lot of focus and commitment to do that. And I agree with you. It really changes from when you're 12 to when you're 70. Very lots and lots of changes in your life in terms of what happens to your skin, and also what kind of makeup you want to wear mm-hmm. at the time, and if you want to wear makeup at all.
3: Right.
2: But the basis of everything is really clean, clear skin. And of course, drinking water is probably the number one thing.
3: Yes, yeah, stay hydrated.
2: Stay hydrated. People will say, wow, what do you do? And I'm like, I drink like 12 glasses of water a day. So that's like a free beauty tip there.
3: Yeah, that makes
2: a
3: difference.
2: Stay hydrated. Makes a huge difference.
3: Well, and I think you just have to decide what you want your routine to be, and what's important to you, because we get all these messages from the outside, but at the end of the day, for you to feel confident isn't so much about, well, am I meeting everybody's expectations for me? But do you feel good? Do you feel comfortable and confident in your own skin?
2: And, you know, for me, truthfully, you know, when I do put on the base makeup and do all that stuff, even with all the things, tips I just told you, I still go to my husband or son and make sure that they can't see any transition from my base into my hair. Mm-hmm. And so for me, really not wearing makeup and hydrating really well and using clean washcloths on my skin and water, I look really healthy and great. And I feel like I feel much more confident than when I'm worried about whether there's globs of slightly tan, you know, makeup hanging off my ear. And so, so it's like I said, if you go the makeup route, you have to get a routine down exactly what you said. We have very good visual memory. we are, you know, we have incredible muscle memory. So once we get that routine down, you know, we can do it without sight, but we have to really commit to it, you know, and do it on a regular basis. And if you do wear makeup every day, you know what? You got to go to the sink at night with that brand new clean washcloth and you got to wash it all off. Mm-hmm. And again, if you want to go really inexpensively, you can use Vaseline on your face every night if you want. And during the day, if you feel like you're a little dry, you can put Vaseline on your face. You do not have to spend $100 on moisturizers. If you want to, you can, but you literally, okay. So my two favorite things to put on my hair and face, olive oil mm-hmm. and avocado oil.
3: Oh, wow.
2: And when you talk to stylists, when they say, what do you do with your hair? I'm like, oh, I put olive oil in it every night. I massage a little, I rub it on my hands and I rub it into my hair. And they're like, wow. They're like, I do too. Like they start telling me, they're not using these products that they're selling. They're putting avocado oil on their face and in their hair. And it's really great in your, you know, hands too. Literally, you can cook some spaghetti and then, you know,
3: and moisturize with the olive oil.
2: And moisturize it. Avocado oil and olive oil are like the best things in the whole world for like everything. So know that you can, I mean, I absolutely do that. 100%. I don't use other conditioners or moisturizers. I use olive oil. I have a bottle of olive oil in my bathroom. Smear it on my neck and my face at night, rub it my hands, and then rub it through my hair. And then voila. So super simple and accessible and not expensive. And your skin will look great and so will your hair.
3: Well, Tricia, this has been such great advice and great tips. Any final thoughts as we're wrapping up our month of dashing?
2: Yeah. Yeah, you know, again, you know, I have met some women are really into goth and they have like corsets on with these big full skirts and boots and people that are really into hard rock and then mm-hmm. women who just really like flowery prints. And I have talked to some women who have been totally blind since birth and have kind of discovered their fashion just kind of along the way by asking questions and seeing how things feel and knowing what's appropriate for events. And so I just would encourage everyone to know that fashion is completely accessible and that everybody asks everybody else about fashion. This is a topic of conversation among all women. And so if you're more interested in expanding and expressing yourself through fashion, then get in on the conversation. Start asking about, oh, do they have any, you know, is there such a thing as any kind of a flower t-shirt or, you know, do they have, you know, this or that, or I really like this, or I heard somebody talk about this. So get engaged in the conversation so you can find the stuff that you love that you think will really express who you are as a person.
3: Well, thank you again. I want to be sure people know where to find you at Blind Girl Designs.
2: So our company is Blind Girl Designs. Our website is, as I say, just shout at your phone, blindgirldesigns.com, and we will pop up. And you can place an order. We take like every kind of payment in the whole world. But you can also just tap on the phone and it will dial directly to us and we take a ton of phone orders. And then we also help, you know, fit by your description of, you know, what your size is. And so we're really, really happy to do phone orders. And our phone number is 862-448-1011. But it's a live link on our website as well. And we have t-shirts, hoodies, dresses, cardigans, and we've got tons of white canes for White Cane Day all over our prints. And we'd love you to come and see what we do at Blind Girl Designs.
3: Yeah, I have some of Tricia's pieces and I love them and they're super comfortable. So as well as being fun. So I highly encourage you to do that. We're going to have a bit of a shift here from September and fashion to October emergency preparedness. And again, you know, with that extra twist of specifically looking at what a person who's blind or has low vision might need to consider as you're preparing for an emergency. So that's quite a shift, but we hope that you will join us for Emergency Preparedness Month. We'd love to get your questions or comments. Certainly invite you to share any experiences or tips you have about fashion or grooming or makeup tips through our social media. That is great as well, on Facebook, or I still want to say Twitter or X. So definitely we encourage you to interact with us if you would like. We hope all this really great practical tips is helping you to navigate your life with vision loss.

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2: Greetings, folks. This is Monica Hatch with Mind's Eye Radio and the Travelogue program. We were in the middle of In Search of Wonders by Chris Schulks. Far from the well-trodden safari tourism path, the Central African nation of Gabon promises the fortunate few unparalleled access to nature at its rawest and most powerful. And our author had been talking about kind of gave us the background on the Gabon's tourism industry, and ended by saying, that new frontier feel was exactly what had drawn me. Gabon promised something different, unvarnished, unfiltered, unpredictable. And it delivered, though not always in the way I had envisioned. And we'll pick up from there. A day before that first elephant encounter, I had arrived in Libreville, Gabon's coastal capital, where the plush beachfront Hotel de la Sablière offered a welcome reprieve from a punishing red eye. Early the next morning, my adventure began in earnest. A 30-minute flight to Port Gentil, the country's second largest city, followed by a dusty 3.5-hour drive in a clattering 4x4. As the city shrank behind us, candy-colored bungalows gave way to roadside stalls peddling bruised plantains and dried fish. We passed fields smoldering from splash-and-burn farming, and later, jungle so dense that it seemed to swallow the road. By the time I arrived at Loango National Park, Libreville couldn't have felt farther away. At 600 square miles, Loango is a patchwork of savanna, lagoons, tropical rainforest, and beaches that seem to stretch to eternity. On the way to Akaka Forest Camp, about an hour upriver from the park entrance, the landscape unfurled into a sinewy system of rivers so dark and placid that they mirrored the surrounding jungle in Rorschach blots. Hippos slid under the water's surface. A long Situtunga antelope darted across the shore. Mustached monkeys danced between branches, and birds perched everywhere. Enough hammercups, eagles, and kingfishers to make an ornithologist's head spin. Africa's last Eden, American conservationist Mike Fay once called it, and the moniker felt apt. I was there to meet a resident far more elusive, though, the western lowland gorilla, of which an estimated 1,500 call Loango home, which is how the next morning I found myself knee-deep in a swamp, my shoes filling with what felt like lukewarm oatmeal. Ahead of me, Francois Motendi, a gorilla tracker from the Babango tribe, hacked through the thorny brambles with his machete. A few steps behind, hopscotching over the half-solid ground, was New Jersey-born Martha Robbins, a primatologist from the Max Planck Institute for Evolutionary Anthropology in Leipzig, Germany. She has been studying apes in Gabon for 2 decades and now advises the National Park Agency on balancing the demands of science and tourism. As the swamp gave way to terra firma, Robbins explained that it had taken her team almost 5 years of daily visits to get a single gorilla group used to the presence of humans through a tedious and costly process called habituation. Since 2016, a small trickle of visitors, no more than 4 per day, has been allowed to tag along, and a chunk of their $500 a head permit fee helps keep the research center running. There's so much potential. Tourism could be a huge economic boost for Gabon, Robin said. But what's most important is that it's done responsibly. When there's money involved, a whole other realm of issues opens up. For me, the gorillas always come first. An hour into our trek, an apish grunt pierced the silence and a silverback emerged from a thicket. Aloof but unalarmed, it resumed snacking on wapaka fruits before dozing off on a log. Nearby, a mother cradled a newborn with eerie humanity. Her fingers gently traced her baby's tiny body, and I observed the universal exhaustion of parenthood in her eyes. She, too, noticed us, proving that in the most soul-stirring wildlife encounters, curiosity is mutual. On the boat trip back to camp, Mavongu suddenly cut the motor. "Look," he whispered, pointing at a quivering stand of papyrus a few yards away. Behind it, an elephant was busy munching on stalks, but sped off into the jungle when it caught wind of our strange human scent. A few bends downriver, another elephant, squashing through the swamp, watched us for a while until dashing into the water, its trunk rising like a snorkel. Back at camp, I devoured a dinner that felt almost sinfully out of place in this remote wilderness. Plenty of wine, cheesy Brussels sprouts, and rich Dauphinoise potatoes, a nod to Gabon's French colonial legacy. I drifted off to sleep in a jungle symphony of sonorous hippo grunts and singing cicadas. I could hear the roar of the Atlantic pounding the coast from my veranda at Ndola Luxury Tented Camp, about an hour downstream from Hakaka. Luango's forests had dissolved into sprawling savanna, and Mavungu and I set out to explore this part of the park by jeep. I kept half an eye out to see if I could spot the legendary, quote, surfing hippos that sometimes ride the oceanic swell, a sight so utterly bewitching that pictures of the phenomenon by National Geographic photographer Michael Nichols inspired President Bongo to create the national parks. The animals, alas, stayed away, and what I did see was less inspiring. A confetti of plastic bottles littered the sand in every direction. Mavongu, sensing my shock, explained how funding for beach cleanups had dried up when Luango's largest lodge shuttered after a government dispute in 2007. These days, Ndolo's team only manages to sweep the sandy stretch where its guests gather for champagne sundowners. Keeping the coast clean requires a big investment, but nobody wants to take responsibility, he admitted. It needs to change. If it stays dirty, tourists will stay away. We drove on for hours over bone-rattling sand tracks, past chittering swarms of rosy bee-eaters and herds of forest buffalo. From time to time, we saw elephants venture out on the plains to graze on the cocoa plums that thrive in the savanna's sandy soil. We stopped for lunch at one of Ndolo's satellite properties, Luri Wilderness Camp, which had a wooden jetty out onto a lagoon. A placard warned guests of the dangers beneath the surface: hippos, Nile crocodiles, and bull sharks. Right below it, another sign offered a cheerful reminder: swim at your own risk. While part of me had wished for a glimpse of one of those underwater predators, a few days later I was praying to avoid them. I was in a plastic kayak on a placid lagoon in Pongara National Park, a forested spit of land about a 20-minute speedboat hop from Libreville. Earlier that morning, my guide, Abdul Kumangwe Moto, had pointed out hippo tracks in the sand around Pongaro Lodge, where we were staying in beachfront cabins. If one of those beasts were to surface now, I figured, it would probably find the burly ranger more appetizing than me. Kumangwe Moto, meanwhile, paddled on with serene indifference, helpfully informing me that pythons and crocodiles were also among the lagoon's potential hazards. To my relief, we didn't spot any, though a squirrel leaping from a nearby tree did send my heart rate soaring. With Pongaro Lodge's cozy wooden bungalows and lounger-lined beach as my base, I filled the next 2 days with jungle hikes and jeep safaris. Kumangwe Moto told me about the gorillas, elephants, and chimpanzees that inhabit Pongaro's riverine forests and savannas. Between November and March, he said, leatherback turtles crawl ashore to lay eggs. Actual sightings of these species, though, are harder to come by, so Kumangwe Moto filled the lulls with tales of Gabon's many indigenous communities, some members of which reside in the area. He spoke of their belief in forest spirits and how iboga, a psychoactive shrub, could connect people with the spiritual world. I learned that blood-red sap from niobe trees is a natural antiseptic, and that sniffing crushed aframomum leaves can deliver a natural energy boost. At the start of one of our hikes, he lit up a stick dipped in resin from an okoume tree and explained that it would keep both mosquitoes and malicious spirits at bay. "Nature gives us everything we need," he said, gesturing broadly around us, "fish, fruit, even medicine." Then his tone sharpened. "We've been protecting these lands long before the conservationists showed up. Now they tell us to preserve it, while it's the Western corporations cutting our trees to ship as timber to Europe and America." Parentheses, since 2000, Gabon has significantly reduced deforestation, according to the United Nations. Back at the lodge, I sat down with Christian Mbina, the Gabon-born CEO of Luxury Green Resorts, which runs all the properties I'd visited. Over coffee, with a soundtrack of birdsong pouring in from the jungle, Mbina laid out a vision for his country's ecotourism industry, which has over recent decades been poised to break out, only to run into a series of setbacks. The latest, a coup d'etat in 2023, put the brakes on growth. While the situation on the ground has stabilized, visitors have largely stayed away since. Parentheses, the U.S. Department of State recommends that travelers, quote, exercise increased caution when visiting. "Our economy is still dependent on oil and timber," he said. "We need to use our natural resources in better ways." Like Shepherd, who planned my trip, Mbina stressed the importance of setting the right expectations. "We can't be compared to East African countries with their savannas and big fives, where you can see all the animals you want in an hour," he said. "Gabon is not a zoo. If you see an animal, you have time to be alone with it. Let it come into your mind and soul." The next morning, I found a parade of elephant tracks circling my bungalow. The prints were so fresh that I could almost hear the animals rustling retreat. It felt like a blessing, but also like a trunk-long nose-thumb from Mother Nature. In all her raw, intoxicating beauty, she doesn't surrender her secrets on demand. And maybe that's why visiting Gabon is such a thrill. Its landscapes don't offer guarantees, but rather the tantalizing tease of possibility. And plenty of pictures here. The first is of a motorboat. I say that loosely. It looks like a large rowboat with an outboard motor attached to the back. It's a cobalt blue, but pretty scuffed up. Looks like it could use a paint job. And the driver is standing. No, he's seated behind a very small windshield in the center of the boat. And he's cruising down the Ngawa River. And that's near Akaka. In another photograph, we have the guide Dimitri Movangu in Luango National Park. And he is standing in this deep forest here. And there's a huge, I think it's a tree root, but it's up to his chest. But it appears to be sticking out from a larger tree. But the photograph is just cropped such that I'm not exactly sure what that is. Almost looks like an enormous mushroom. I'm guessing it's a tree root that's extended out. Here is a photograph of the confluence of the Ngawi and Echira rivers, as seen from Akaka Forest Camp. And so we have a chair on a balcony here, cup of coffee and a thermos there, and a plate of fruit, a wooden railing and kind of a fence there, and then a kind of a muddy-looking river there, and it's not very wide. We can see right across it to see the jungle in the distance, and then a kind of a green area there with some scrub brush. We've got a photograph here, binoculars at the ready in Pongaro, and it's, I don't know if it's our author or who it is, but we just see person's chest, dark hands, and the binoculars there. And now we have a forest hingeback tortoise in Pongara National Park. And the tortoise's head is quite yellow. Looks like an iguana, kind of. And those big, thick claws, we only can see one of them from this side in the beginning of its shell, which is like tortoise shell, brown with streaks of yellow in it. And his beady eye is looking up. We can see his mouth, too, like he might be ready to eat something. In another photograph, we have Coralie Mbumba. She's a lodge manager for Luxury Green Resorts. She's near Ndolo Luxury Tented Camp, and she's standing on the side of a Jeep. I suppose this is taking tourists around. It's a two-seater, or maybe a four-seater. There are two bench seats on it with a canopy overhead. She's wearing khaki shorts, sandals, loose-cut short-sleeve blouse, very dark-skinned, and she's on the railing that you use to climb up into the Jeep. Now we have a close-up of rosy bee eaters in Luongo, and they're very colorful, very red, orange-breasted, and then black. They're not very large from what I can tell. Both of them are perched on bare sticks. I think it's a bush that is without any leaves at the moment. Now we have a break from wildlife watching at Ndola, and that involves an aerial shot of a table set around a leather couch and a chair, and there are binoculars on there. Looks like a glass of maybe a cocktail. I'm not sure. It's a red drink with ice in it, in a kind of a lowball glass, and a book opened up for somebody studying the wildlife, I think, before heading back out. We have a photograph of kayaking in Pongaro, and there is two red kayaks. The one in front, we see the gentleman in there paddling along, and then just the tip of the one behind him. I guess that was the photographer. Well, here's a happy gorilla. I hope he's happy. He's a Western Lowland Silverback gorilla, and he's lounging in Luongo. So he's lying on his back. He has one arm across his chest, and the other one is raised up with his hand on his forehead, and he's looking up into the sky. He's lying on a log, and he's surrounded by green leaves. And now we have a shot of a beautiful beach. And that is actually the Atlantic Ocean shore near Pongaro Lodge. One person is strolling on it, otherwise completely alone. I do not see the plastic bottles on this beach, I'm happy to say. Oh boy, here's a shot of a hippo swimming in Luongo. All we can see is the top of his head, his nostrils, his eyes, and those cute little ears poking out. And then we have some flora in Luongo. Lots of what looks like fern to me, but then also some blooming flowers, a bush with long, skinny tendrils coming out and white blossoms on it. Reminds me a little bit of a dogwood. Here's a shot of Anna Marie Makaya, who runs a restaurant in the village of Edzango. And she is a happy lady, laughing, her head off to the side, her hands folded in front of her, wearing a dress with the shoulders kind of falling down there. She's heavy set, has a dark blue scarf tied around her hair, but she is kind of got one eye looking at the photographer as she tilts her head and smiles very broadly. Here's a Pongaro Lodge guest room, and it looks like you might imagine a guest room on the continent here. It is wooden floor, wooden wall, simple mullioned windows with simple white curtains. The bed has a canopy above it, no curtain of any kind, but I suppose you could put a mosquito net over that frame. But all white sheets in very natural colors, actually, unbleached, I would say. And just the back of the bed, it looks to be made of some kind of wood, perhaps with some reed weaving into it. Here is a cute little guest bungalow at Pongaro Lodge, and it has a green roof. I think it's probably metal. It almost has the look of Spanish tiles that are green, but I believe it's metal. And what's really interesting about this, it's a wooden cabin, 3-4 steps going up to it because it's elevated off the ground by probably about 4 feet. But what I love about this is this porch here has two chairs on it, and it's framed not with traditional poles or railings or posts, but with natural wood. So we see this wood that's kind of snaking up around, and then the horizontal railing that's being used as a kind of a fence, I suppose, so people don't fall off the porch, is also just a very long branch, and it's stained a kind of a red, unless that's its natural color. Not sure. Here's a photograph of Coralie Mbambu, and she's toasting a successful day of trekking at Ndola. And this group is on the beach, seated at a table. Just looks like they're in the middle of nowhere. Don't know how the table and chairs got there, but they look to be made of teak. And I think the chairs might be folding chairs, but they're substantial. They're not just camping chairs. But there's some Coke on the table, some bottles of wine, a bucket with what looks like champagne sitting in it, just judging by the gold trim on the top of the bottle. But there are three gentlemen here, two seated with the lady who's raising her glass, and another gentleman standing over them. Not sure if he's serving them or not, but there's also a blue lantern hung on a twig right next to the table, but they don't need it yet. Doesn't look like the sun has set yet. And now we have a map, and Gabon is, it's sort of a roundish-shaped country. Republic of the Congo to the southeast, Equatorial Guinea in the northwest corner, carved out of this kind of roundish shape. Libreville is below Equatorial Guinea. It is, and that's where Pongara National Park is. It's on the border, and it that border is the Atlantic Ocean. We see an inlet there too, just judging by the shape of this map. And it's below that, so it's on the western shore. Luango National Park, south of that, also on the western shore. And then for some additional information here, where to stay? Akaka Forest Camp, that's A-K-A-K-A. Given its location deep inside the jungle of Luango National Park, this intimate camp feels almost impossibly opulent. The six safari-style tents come with proper king beds and have an ensuite bathroom with hot showers, while its well-stocked bar and excellent food are just the ticket after a long day of hiking. Hippos and elephants often show up near the communal terrace. Doubles from 512 per person, all-inclusive. Hotel de la Sablière, with its palm tree-lined pool, spacious suites, and generous French-accented breakfasts, the croissants as big as your face are perfectly flaky. This plush beachfront hotel is a perfect pit stop before heading into the jungle. Libreville's international airport is just a 15-minute drive away, doubles from 288. Ndola Luxury Tented Camp. This Luango stalwart has 8 wood and canvas suites with beaches, lagoons, mangroves, and endless savanna close at hand. And thanks to its proximity to some of Gabon's best fishing spots, the kitchen's signature jackfish carpaccio, served in the thatch-roofed communal lodge, is as fresh as it gets. Doubles from 512 per person, all-inclusive. Pongara Lodge, popular with weekenders from Libreville, which is less than 90 minutes away by a combination boat and jeep transfer, this property overlooks one of the prettiest beaches on the Gabonese coast. The 11 bungalows are eclectic affairs, built from reclaimed wood and furnished with African art. Doubles from $336 per person, all-inclusive. How to book. Founded by Nicola Shepherd, who has deep experience in Africa, the Explorations Company is a tour operator that has been planning bespoke adventures for more than 3 decades. Shepherd and her local contacts help navigate everything from transportation to entry visas. Doing good is woven into the company's DNA. Part of the proceeds from each booking flows to affiliated charities, and itineraries are tailored to guests' philanthropic and conservation interests. 10-day trips from $8,000. And now we begin with A Better Barcelona, another feature story. In a city as popular as the Catalonian capital, is it still possible to step off the tourist trail? R.O. Kwan returns in search of the more subdued Barcelona of her memories. Photographs by Coke Bartrina. And the first photograph is of a car-free superblock in Barcelona's L'Eixample district. And that's L'Eixample district. And not a car in sight, as you might imagine, but a cobblestone street filled with people walking down there, some sitting at cafes, trees planted along both sides of the street, so you don't feel you're in a city at all. And then another one is Casa Batlló, a home designed by the architect Antoni Gaudí at Passeig de Gràcia. And I barely know to where to begin. This is just a little corner of a rooftop of this home. And what's striking first is there's a turret with a very bulbous kind of roof on it. It very organic shapes here. This looks like, it's shaped in a triangular shape, but there are rounded protrusions all around it. So it does give this feeling of kind of being bulbous. And then the top has what looks to be like flowers carved on top of it. It's not a cross, but the flowers protrude out all in a circle and one on top. Not sure what it's made of, but it looks crackled. And then below that, the body of this turret, it looks to be made of a mosaic, very decorative. And part of the roof is also a mosaic. What's most interesting is the line, the ridge line going down this roof, has along about every 6 inches, some kind of a ceramic cap there in colors of deep green and medium kind of blue. It looks like something out of a fairy tale, very whimsical and colorful, not obnoxiously so, but definitely colorful. Let's begin reading and find out more about that. Gaudí is the architect who did that very famous cathedral in Barcelona. And a very unique one at that. I don't know if we'll talk about that. Let's find out. Last fall, I went on an exhilarating trip to Barcelona. If I mention this to friends, they tend to bring up the water pistol protests. In July 2024, some Barcelona residents sprayed water at tourists eating at Las Ramblas, a storied pedestrian street. The people deploying the pistols were taking part in a larger protest against a tourism surge that, in 2023, brought an estimated 16 million visitors to a city with 1.7 million inhabitants. Before I went, I read about packed streets lined with shops selling cheap trinkets and bachelor party revelers. It didn't sound like a place anyone would want to visit. It also didn't sound much like the Barcelona I used to know. I first visited the city as a college student when I took a summer job in Madrid and fell for it to such an extent that for a while I jumped at every chance I could to return. I went to Barcelona during my honeymoon. When my partner's work required that he travel to Barcelona, I tagged along. Craving the city's architecture, food, art, and nightlife, I ended up visiting half a dozen times, but I hadn't been back in a decade. How much could Barcelona have changed in those years? I also heard the government was taking major steps toward making the city a more livable place for residents, including setting up superillas, or superblocks, streets open mainly to pedestrians and cyclists, with pocket parks at the intersections. (Parentheses) My friend Aaron Nixon, who until recently ran a wine bar in the El Born district, described the superblocks as game changers. Hoping to counteract prohibitive housing costs, the city's mayor has also committed to completely phasing out short-term rentals, such as those found on Airbnb, by 2029. Tourism supplies 14% of Barcelona's gross domestic product. Might there still be ways for people to visit the city responsibly that both locals and visitors would welcome? If so, what would such a trip look like? When I landed in Barcelona on a brisk October morning, I began hearing stories somewhat complicating what I'd been reading about tourism. Red Savannah, a UK-based tour company, had put me in touch with a Catalan culinary tour organization co-founded by Barcelona native Alex Cardona. That morning, one of its guides, who asked to go by the name of Alex P., took me on a brief stroll down Las Ramblas. Within minutes, I could easily see that the boulevard had become crowded and kitschy, hectic with vendors peddling souvenirs. The oldest and most famous market on the street, La Boqueria, seemed more like a funhouse hallucination of the tourist's idea of Barcelona than a living, integral part of the city. Alex P. pointed out plastic cups filled with cut fruit, paper cone bouquets of jamón and chips, and juice stands. Much of the food and drink sold at La Boqueria is designed for tourists to eat while walking. Selfie takers proliferated. The place bore little relation to La Boqueria's legendary past, as a place where residents did their daily shopping. While it does still contain gems, El Quim, for instance, is beloved for tapas, it was a market, Cardona later told me, where he and his father no longer felt relevant. But then we took a short walk into the San Antoni neighborhood, and I felt as if I'd stepped through a magic portal into a different city. We stopped at another market, the Mercat de Sant Antoni, its stalls housed in an elegant, intricately tiled building. Inside was the Barcelona of my memories, as though I'd moved not just through space, but also time. It was bright, calm, and spacious, the skylights high, the loudest noise the slap of fresh squid on a countertop. Most of the shoppers had the appearance of locals going about their day's business, conversing in Spanish and Catalan. We walked past charcuteries, fishmongers, shops specializing in the prized tin foods called conservas, and a stall offering nothing but a magnificent variety of eggs. Intoxicated by the market's sights and smells, I was glad to stop at Bar Pinotsko, a celebrated tapas spot that, a few months earlier, had relocated from La Boqueria. We ordered cava and some dishes the waiter recommended, garbanzo beans with blood sausage, sautéed mushrooms. They were delicious, with Catalan flavors I can't quite find outside the region. Just as we left the market, we walked through my first superia. People were sitting on school bus yellow benches and eating at tables under wide trees that provided ample shade. Quiet pervaded the space. It felt akin to a small, tranquil park. Alex P. said that the superblocks had at first been controversial, with opposition coming from commuters, taxi drivers, and delivery people. But they had turned out to be exceedingly popular, so popular, in fact, that Barcelona plans to install more than 500 superblocks by 2030 and make major avenues largely car-free. From the Superia, we headed to La Torre Punset. This tiny shop specializes in foods suited to l'hora del vermut, the Catalan tradition of a pre-lunch snack and vermouth. Catalan vermut, which has been making a comeback over the past decade, has little in common with the astringent drink dashed into American martinis. It's made from fortified red or white wine, gloriously seasoned with herbs and spices. La Torre Punset's house vermut was piquant and complex, my favorite of the trip. It paired well with the shop's berberechos, exquisite little cockles that we doused in a spicy red sauce by local brand Salsa Espinaler and ate with potato chips. I'd have ordered more, but we had another stop ahead. Va de Quina, celebrity chef Jordi Vila's specialty food and takeout shop, just a block from Mercat de Sant Antoni. As we walked there, I tipped my head upward to revel in the architectural details. An astonishingly heterogeneous array of finials, scrollwork, turrets, spires, and balconies. When I looked down, I saw an expanse of panots, the paving tiles designed by Gaudi and others. As I walked the long, tony Passeig de Gracia, I could identify Gaudi's tiles by their serpentine curves, spirals, and shell motifs. The effect is as fanciful as anything at Parc Güell. With every step, I felt as though I was taking in more of the city's singular grace. Later, I asked Alex Cardona what he thought sustainable tourism in Barcelona might look like. He said that most visitors spend their time at the city's best-known attractions, Las Ramblas, the Barri Gòtic, the center of the old city, and Antoni Gaudi's Parc Güell and Sagrada Familia Basilica. While Gaudi's extravagant creations in particular are perhaps too spectacular to miss, there is much beauty and history elsewhere in this millennia-old city. Cardona suggests that travelers try to support local businesses as they explore, not chains, but places where the owners actually work. People should also try to understand the diversity of the culture. As recently as last spring, polls showed that almost half the population of Catalonia would choose to be independent from the rest of Spain. Catalonia has two official languages, Catalan and Spanish. Especially outside of Barcelona, locals may be more likely to converse in Catalan. There is no such thing as, quote, Spanish food, Cardona went on. Regions such as Catalonia, Andalusia, and the Basque Country each have their own distinct cuisines. Chef Vila grew up outside Barcelona in El Papiol, a Catalan town surrounded by kitchen gardens, and he conceived of Va de Cuina as a place to sell his versions of the traditional soups, terrines, conservas, and desserts of his childhood. We tasted his grandmother's recipe for pâté, a chicken paste so distinctive that I promptly resolved to make a full meal of his food. Al Costat, Chef Vila's more casual Saint-Antoine restaurant, shares a space with Alchimia, which is more formal and Michelin-starred. Parentheses, Cardona told me Al Costat is where he goes to celebrate his birthday with his parents. The restaurant's interior is striking, with luminous jellyfish decorations and a hallway adorned with what appears to be a vast, stylized fish skeleton. But as I began eating, I quickly forgot the decor and was instead captivated by the chef's inspired takes on traditional Catalan dishes, as well as inventions of his own. I still long for his delicate oysters topped with scrambled eggs, chicken cannelloni, and buttery pumpkin cappuccino. I kept going back to Saint-Antoine throughout my trip, but what I valued about the place, its relative quiet, almost ubiquitous beauty, and superb shops and restaurants, isn't unique to this one neighborhood. I enjoyed just strolling around Barcelona. In daytime, the city's visual splendors filled my sight. Come evening, I loved Barcelona's ebullience, the liveliness of its plazas, the way I could walk the streets after midnight and feel anything but alone. And very often, I could avoid the excessive tourist hordes by going ever so slightly off the city's best-known paths. I spent part of an afternoon gallery-hopping along Carrer del Consell de Cent, a serene superia adjacent to Passeig de Gracia. The galleries I visited were empty except for the people working there. When I wanted a break, I had no trouble finding a spot at Al Costat. It can be harder to get a reservation at Bar Canete, an in-demand restaurant a block away from Las Ramblas, where I dined another night. But if you're willing to eat dinner when Catalans do, at 10 o'clock or later, you should be able to get a seat. Bar Canete gets its fish and seafood from Catalan fish markets, and the produce is locally grown. I won't easily forget its open-faced omelet or the gazpacho, which was some of the silkiest I'd ever had the pleasure of eating. A band was playing out in the street. When they covered a recognizable song, the diners, a vivacious mix of locals and foreigners, sang along. As a karaoke enthusiast, I'm always looking for an excuse to sing with other people. I could imagine that, if I lived in Barcelona, I would become a Bar Canete regular. Located on a hill with sweeping views of the city, the Fundació Juan Miró is rightly popular. The playfulness in Miró's art seems to take hold of the crowds, who become excited and animated. But fewer people know to visit Espai 13, the contemporary art space in the museum's basement. Miró conceived of Espai 13 as a place for new generations of artists to show their work. I wouldn't visit the foundation without also seeing the latest basement exhibition. Even at Casa Batlló, a Gaudí-designed house where it's not really possible to avoid crowds, there's only a short wait if you get tickets for a 9 p.m. slot right before they close. Casa Batlló is perhaps the Gaudí creation I love most. When I visited, I had just published my second novel, Exhibit, after years of obsessive, at times all-consuming work. I had routinely slept 3 or 4 hours a night, the novel's needs often prevailing over those of my body. On better days, I knew it was the privilege of my life to be so preoccupied with anything. On others, I had trouble recalling why I'd allowed the pursuit of art to define my existence. But as I saw people laughing with delight in Casa Batlló's exuberant, fantastical rooms, eagerly calling to their friends to come look at the next wonder, as I marveled at what can be interpreted as a dragon lolling across the curving roof, I found myself in tears, my half-spent capacity for joy returning. Here was the fruit of someone else's obsessions, and this was part of the why, and that is that art could bring such rejoicing. For a while, I had almost let myself forget. I experienced delight again while eating at Aurt, A-U-R-T, a restaurant fixated on getting as much as possible from the ingredients at hand. One ingenious dish featured a tomato that had been dehydrated, then rehydrated in concentrated tomato water. The tomato deepened by more of itself. Chef Artur Martinez said he adapts to the calendar of local vegetables. "We cook what we have," he said. "We go with what the suppliers can provide." I spoke with one of those suppliers, fisherwoman Cristina Caparós, on a pier in La Barceloneta. In the 1970s, she told Cardona and me, the wharf had 109 boats. 15 years ago, it had 23 boats. Now they are down to 15. She's afraid of losing everything within 5 years. I asked what, if anything, travelers could do to be helpful. "First of all, visit the city," Caparós said. Despite reports of over-tourism, Barcelona still needs some of the business. Cardona then added, "Don't eat salmon." It would help, he said, if people cared more about where products come from. Wild salmon comes from Norway. Why not eat Catalan-sourced food when you're in Catalonia? And there is too much demand in Barcelona for octopus, Caparós added. To fill it, octopus is being brought in from Morocco. Gergo Borbély, a diver and enologist, echoed others' points about exploring beyond the obvious and going to locally owned restaurants, bars, and providers. "Some people believe Barcelona doesn't need tourists," he said. "Some people believe the earth is flat." We were out on a sailboat tasting wine from a bottle encrusted with beige curling lines, algae that lent the bottle the look of a treasure retrieved from a shipwreck. Borbély and his wife, marine biologist Mariona Alabao, are the co-founders of ELIXSEA, E-L-I-X-S-E-A, which works with Catalan vintners to age wine at the bottom of the sea. With the increased pressure, constant temperatures, and micro-vibrations of the seafloor, Borbély said wine can mature 4 to 5 times faster than it does on land. The submerged cellars also create temporary artificial reefs that attract marine life. Cephalopods, including octopuses, lay eggs in these artificial reefs, and ELIXSEA has worked with a conservation organization that helps incubate any eggs that go unhatched. Borbély poured generously from ELIXSEA-aged wines, first a cava, then white wine from the Empordà region, and finally a red Priorat from Catalonia. The sail flapped. We'd gone far enough from shore that I could see the spires of the Sagrada Familia, the hill on which the Fundació Juan Miró sits, and the palm trees lining the beach. This city I love, shining in the last rays of daylight. And some photos. Here we have a shot from the Almanac of Barcelona Hotel. It's of the Carrer de Paz Claris, and that's one of the boulevards. And we see some people strolling, again, tree-lined. I think maybe it's one of those super blocks, because it is tree-lined. I don't see any cars there. I do see lots of people milling about. Here is one of the boats from the ELIXSEA company, and it has the Barcelona neighborhood in the back with an interesting building that looks like a sail. It's straight on one side and rounded on the other. Maybe I should know the name of that building, but I don't. But this is a sailboat that ELIXSEA uses, not a motorboat. But I guess they use that to retrieve the wine. And here's a suite at the Cotton House Autograph Collection. It's a hotel in L'Exemple. Not sure how I'm saying that. It's like the word example, but it has an I after the E at the beginning. And this is a beautiful room with a coffered ceiling that's painted and embossed with all sorts of gold and finials and so forth. They like detail in Barcelona. The bed's not, though. It's all white, with a white canopy overhead and draped on all four corners with puddling curtains. The furniture looks a bit like an antique, kind of a Queen Anne leg there and curvy lines on it. The floor, a beautiful tiled floor. I'm not sure if it's wood parquet that gives it this look, but it's squares and diamonds and Looks like it could be a tile, but it might well be parquet. It has that hue to it. Here is the Ilixi co-owner, Giorgio Borbelli, and he's standing on a sailboat. The mast is down and wrapped, and he's standing there, so they must have dropped anchor there. He's holding a bottle of wine that's been encrusted with all that algae. It's unopened. Nope, it is open there, but he's holding it ready to pour there. And here's a shot of the rooftop bar at the Almanac Hotel. And it has an undulating staircase, more parquet floor. And I'm not sure what this rooftop must be, but you almost feel like these are portholes. And they look to be not stained glass, but maybe leaded glass with all these circles. Almost makes you feel like you're underwater looking out. And the shape, there's not a square angle in this room. So this wall goes up and then protrudes with almost like an eyeball to make this window. And then it arches around to another eyeball. So it is a very organic and whimsical feel to it. And here is more information, where to stay. Almanac Barcelona, an appealingly understated hotel in L'Exempel district with 91 rooms and suites that evoke a variety of design eras, from Art Deco to the present. The breakfast is superlative, doubles from 378. Cotton House Hotel Autograph Collection. Cotton production was an important and complicated chapter in Catalonia's history. The one-time headquarters of the Cotton Textile Foundation in L'Exemple was converted into this luxurious hotel in 2015, doubles from 352. Majestic Hotel and Spa. Some suites at this historic hotel on Passeig de Gracias have glass-walled balconies. From the roof deck pool, you can see almost all of Barcelona. Doubles from 370. And here's a shot of the rooftop bar at the Almanac Hotel. And I'd say it has a mighty good view of Barcelona as well. Maybe not all of the city, but rising above all the rest is Gaudi's creation, the Basilica, with its multiple spires rising at different levels and the turrets. The seating here is some orange wicker chairs facing a beige couch along the railing and some three little marble top tables in between them. Here is a shot of the upper story and an octagonal, I think, we can only see like part of it, structure on top of that. Lots of red in this building, and red and gold, I would say. Side by side, one arched window after another. Looks as if the shutters are drawn inside all of them. And the octagon-shaped structure also has side-by-side arched windows. There are five on each side of it. And then a third kind of story, I guess. I don't know what you call it, or if it's maybe a cupola. Very decorative red with circular windows, like a rose window, circular, on each side of it. I think it, too, is probably an octagon from what I can tell. But there's a kind of a red gate around that final story. Just very decorative, just as decoration. Or perhaps it is kind of a railing if people go out on that area, but I don't think so. I think I see a sloped roof there, but very decorated. Here we have some folks at tapas. They're having tapas at Bar Pinoxco. And so we just see a woman and a man sitting next to each other and all these small plates in front of them. And then we have the Al Costat restaurant. That's Chef Jordi Vila's place. And it is quite a space. The ceiling, again, it is so ornate, a painting, almost, well, not the Sistine Chapel, but it does look like an angel, that we're looking straight up at an oil painting on the ceiling, surrounded by framework and lots more carpentry and decorative squares and circles and so forth. And the floor, too, is highly decorative. It appears to be tile. I would have said it might be parquet, except there is some blue in it as well. So I do believe it's a tile. and then the tables are draped in white tablecloths with very simple off-white chairs surrounding them. They're simple white chairs on a metal frame. Almost look like they could be stacked. Here's a plate of paella with red mullet at Al Custot. It's a big, one of those big paella plates, like a big skillet, kind of, with two handles. And the mullet is red, lying in the center of it, and there are three eggs surrounding this paella. Looks yummy. And then a photograph I can barely do justice to. This is the atrium of Casa Batlló, and it's taken from way high up, looking down at all the layers and floors of this. It is almost looks like it's glowing. The walls are made of some kind of a ceramic tile, blue and white, and they are so shiny that they are absolutely reflecting off one another. It's almost like mirrors. They're the balconies of these rooms. So we're looking at what looks to be four windows of each one of the rooms going cascading down about four floors, I think. They're brown wood. And then in front of them, though, is a balcony. And the balcony is beige and white square tiles. And then the balcony railing in front of that looks almost like a big fisherman's net. This way we can see through everything and really enjoy the walls and how they reflect off one another and the balcony floors and so forth. But this is taken from maybe about the sixth floor up. Those Barcelonans are not afraid of color and detail and a little bit of extravagance here. More information, where to eat and drink. Al Haima de Abu Khalil. This handsome restaurant in L'Exemple serves excellent Lebanese food, entrees 16 to 22. Al Custot, the menu at Chef Jordi Vila's outstanding a la carte restaurant mixes traditional Catalan dishes with inventions of his own, entrees 16 to 50. Aurt, A-U-R-T, and there's an umlaut over that U. At this Michelin-starred restaurant, Artur Martinez builds a tasting menu around ingredients sourced from local suppliers. Tasting menu 149. Bar Cañete, a lauded tapas place in El Raval. 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Bar Pinoxco, and I gotta spell that P-I-N-O-T-X-O. Established in 1940, this classic tapas counter recently moved to the Mercat de Saint-Antoine. Tapas, $3 to $17. Cal Pep, opened since 1989, this restaurant makes a superb tortilla. It has a nearly molten center of egg and is topped with aioli. Tapas, $3 to $28. Disfrutar, this Michelin three-star carries on the modernist cuisine legacy of El Bulli. Be prepared for 28 courses served over 4 hours. Fixed price from $305. El Racó de l'Aguirre. Again, an umlaut over that U. Extraordinary dishes, steps from the Saint-Antoine market. 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

0: This service is intended solely for individuals who cannot read conventional print due to a disability. Ineligible listeners risk infringing on copyright laws, and KPBS Radio Reading Service is not responsible for any violations that may occur. Our service may not be redistributed without our written consent. If you agree to these conditions, please continue listening.
1: It is inevitably chaotic, but seeing it feels like approaching a portal to wonder. For decades, it has been the largest unfinished Catholic church in the world. While the interior is finally complete, work on the exterior continues. Get tickets in advance. Casa Batlló, one of Gaudí's most popular buildings. If it's after 6 p.m., you'll receive a glass of cava as you walk through the house. Elixí, take a ride on a sailboat while tasting and learning about the Catalan wines Elixí ages in the sea. Fundació Joan Miró. The artist Joan Miró created this building in collaboration with the architect Josep Lluís Sert. 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And that, when they say supervia, of course, they mean one of those super blocks, no cars. Museo Nacional d'Arte de Catalunya. 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Other options include an art-focused tour with stops in Barcelona and Madrid, and a Catalonia food and drink itinerary with visits to family-owned wineries and Wagyu beef farm from $1,000 per person per day. We have just one feature story left in this April issue, and it's called Wet and Wild. It's about the Everglades. We don't have time to start that now, so I'll just go to Your Best Shot. It's the final page of the magazine, and this was in Hong Kong. It was shot with an iPhone 14 Pro Max by Audrey Phoon, Phoon, back in September of 2023. One of the strongest typhoons in Hong Kong history had just ripped through the city. When my plane landed, the place was a mess. Trees were torn up and there were leaves everywhere. At the same time, shops were already opening like nothing had happened. Walking through the beautifully angled hallway of the Hong Kong Cultural Center, I noticed this man, a restaurant worker, headed to his job despite everything. The light and shadow felt symbolic. Hong Kong had gone through a dark moment, yet he was still powering through. And what we have here is this hallway with what looks to be a tiled floor. It kind of looks like cobblestones, but I think it's stone tiles, and they kind of go in circular shapes and arc shapes with a straight line separating sections of them. And those lines are lined up with the windows along this hallway here. The building must slant dramatically at this point, because we're looking at a kind of a 45-degree angle, and the windows look like a grid instead of just glass, or perhaps that's just the side of these pillars. The pillars are kind of a terracotta color leaning in, and between each one is a light. I don't think the light is on right now. I think this is natural daylight coming through the windows. But it all is very much a grid, and then this stripe of daylight coming through the hallway. It's a towering hallway. I'd like to see the outside of this building to see how it compares to this interior, but then we wouldn't have this really interesting shot. He's wearing a long red, what looks to be a T-shirt. His arms are swinging. I think he's got blue jeans on and sneakers. If not blue jeans, some dark blue pants. But his arms are swinging, and he's mid-step. So he is indeed powering through. That's it for today, folks. Till next time, thanks for

0: This program is intended for a print-impaired audience and is brought to you by Mind's Eye.
1: Hello, listeners. This is Ken Pajares bringing you Time Magazine for this week. Our issue this week is for December 4th, 2023, Volume 202, Numbers 19 and 20. We'll begin our reading of Time with some articles from the brief. The first article is entitled, The Nikki Haley's Moment, by Philip Elliott. Former South Carolina governor finds momentum in a GOP primary that remains Trump to lose. Nikki Haley had heard worse than snipes from one of three men standing on her left on stage. As a candidate for governor of South Carolina in 2010, she was attacked with an anti-Indian American slurs. 3 years later, the state Democratic Party chairman said she should go back to wherever the hell she came from, ignoring that she was born in South Carolina's Bamberg County Hospital. When she was the U.S. ambassador to the UN, the Secretary of State allegedly deployed sexist words that began with a B and a C to her face. But in Miami, on November 8th, when the presidential candidate found her daughter's social media usage a topic at the third debate of the second-tier GOP contenders, Haley stood on the verge of boiling over. Quote, "Leave my daughter out of your voice," Nikki told tech bro Vivek Ramaswamy, who had just brought up Rena Haley's TikTok. Quote, "You're just scum," she added later. Her daughter watched from the room. With her eyes cast toward the stage lights, you could see Haley push reset and perhaps remind herself that for female candidates, combativeness is the way to easily seen as rage. That clear-eyed ownership of her space in the current Republican campaign had served her well to this point, and may be what fires her into the final push before the voting finally gets voters finally get to start having their say. Haley is the only candidate on the rise in national polls, early state surveys, and standing among donors. Although the ex-president, Donald Trump, remains laps ahead of her and every other candidate, Haley is quickly becoming a plausible chief rival and the best shot for the Republicans to find an off-ramp to his third nomination. Quote, "We can't win the fight of the 21st century with politicians from the 20th century. We have to move forward," Haley said, distilling her campaign thesis that hinges on an appetite among Republican voters for a former state executive and high-stakes diplomat over a familiar former candidate. But ask John Huntsman, the former Utah governor and ex-ambassador to China and Singapore, about the two delegates he earned during the 2012 campaign for the White House with similar qualifications. Haley understands the rules. She has a hawkish instinct on national security, giving her a leg up on an environment where crises in Ukraine and Israel dominate, not to mention threats at the southern U.S. border and from China that loom as standing challenges. She's a pragmatic realist when it comes to social issues, smartly reasoning that Congress passing a federal abortion ban is as realistic as finding the Loch Ness Monster. And she has some very talented advisors guiding her in the leadoff states of Iowa and New Hampshire, plus a $10 million marker she laid down in the days after the debate to reserve advertising in those two states starting in December. The biggest chunk of campaign money on air is from Florida Governor Ron DeSantis, who was ponying up a puny 1/5 as much during the same window, and her super PAC, which can raise unlimited sums from supporters, has reserved almost $5 million more in advertising, eclipsing DeSantis' friends and their bookings. In her home state of South Carolina, Haley retains an advantage, too. She can count just one loss at the ballot in 20-year career. Her fellow Palmetto State poll, Senator Tim Scott, exited the race on November 12th, giving her a potential advantage in the first state in the South to weigh in on 2024. Also gone, the $7.5 million in ads that Scott's Super PAC had reserved. But it has to be said, Haley is still far from a lethal threat to Trump's right now. Being a former president has its advantages. The race, as much as it can be called that, is shaping up to be a contest for second place. The closest DeSantis ever crept to overtaking Trump was a 15-point deficit. That gap now stands at 40 points. Haley, meanwhile, may be improving, but she's a solid 50 points behind Trump. And while emerging as a winner of the not-Trump primary matters for media coverage, the Republicans' rules don't regard second place. That means either she starts to chart a way to overtake Trump before the Iowa caucus, or she needs to persuade backers of folks like dispatched rivals Scott and former Vice President Mike Pence to pivot to her camp. Or, for remaining contenders like former New Jersey Governor Chris Christie and Ramaswamy to call it quits. It's still tough odds. Trump's hold on the party has proved durable enough that not even the prospect of voting for a jailed nominee is sufficient to dent his support as he faces multiple criminal trials in the election year. Which is why Haley has been so strategic in picking her spots to criticize her former boss and how to respond to critiques against her that get stronger as Republicans start to pay attention to her. When Ramaswamy mocked her at the debate as Dick Cheney in 3-inch heels, she threw it back in his face. "They're 5-inch heels," Haley said, "and they're not for a fashion statement. They're for ammunition." And it sure seems like Haley is there for the battle. We continue on with the brief with the bulletin. How war in the Middle East got the British Home Secretary fired. Suella Braverman, the controversial Home Secretary in British Prime Minister Rishi Sunak's cabinet, was fired after making divisive comments about pro-Palestinian protesters. She'll be replaced by James Cleverly, who had been Foreign Secretary, and former Prime Minister David Cameron will replace him. The November 13th announcement came after Braverman wrote an article in the Times of London in which she claimed that police were playing the favorites and not enforcing the law when it came to pro-Palestinian protests, and referred to protesters as hate marchers. Braverman wrote on X on November 14th that Sunak hadn't honored the policy agreements they'd made when she took the position, and said that the protests were a breaking point. Quote, "I have become hoarse urging you to consider legislation to ban the hate marchers and help stem the rising tide of racism, intimidation, and terrorist glorification that's threatening the community cohesion." London, the war between Israel and Hamas has led to mass protests throughout London, with hundreds of thousands calling for a ceasefire. On November 11th, far-right groups, including English Defense League, confronted pro-Palestinian protesters in London. 9 officers were injured, and 145 people were arrested. This isn't the first time Braverman's impolitic speech had gotten her in trouble. She has referred to the UK's migrant crisis as an invasion and homelessness as a life choice. She was forced to resign from her position as Home Secretary once before in October 2022 when she was discovered to have shared confidential documents with a member of Parliament. She was reinstated a week later. And another article from The Brief from The World. Israel's former Prime Minister: a two-state solution is the only solution. Eric Cortaleza is the author. With the war raging between Israel and Hamas, it's hard to imagine a new dawn of peace. The violence threatens to paralyze the moral and political imaginations of Israelis and Palestinians alike, deepening the impression that accommodation will remain forever out of reach. But to hear one of Israel's elder statesmen tell it, now is precisely the moment to resurrect the goal of peace process. Quote, the right way is to look to the two-state solution, not because of justice to the Palestinians, which is not the uppermost of my priorities, but because we have a compelling imperative to disengage from the Palestinians to protect our own security, our own future, and our own identity. Former Prime Minister Ehud Barak tells Time. Barak, who led the country from 1999 to 2001, is one of the most decorated military figures, came closer than any other Israeli leader to securing a peace deal with the Palestinians. In a wide-ranging interview conducted over Zoom on October 27th, he discussed the possible endgames for Gaza after the war. Prime Minister Benjamin Netanyahu's political future, and how the October 7th massacre has transformed the Israeli psyche. The following has been edited and condensed, but here's the interview. What was your first reaction when you learned of the attack? It was immediately clear that it's the most severe blow that we've suffered since the establishment of the State of Israel. Israel was established to create one space on earth where Jews can live and go to sleep in their own quiet. For my generation, our former experiences in life was the 1973 war. For people who were about the age I was in 1973, and even younger, this will be the formative experience of their life. It will define what they think about Israel and the Zionist project. Why was Israel so unprepared? It was a major failure of our intelligence. It will be clarified only when there's a full investigation. How much responsibility does Netanyahu bear? Netanyahu used to say that anyone who is against the two-state solution should support his attitude toward Hamas, which was basically to let them be alive and kicking. He basically backed them by allowing the Qataris to send some $1.5 billion over 5 years to the Gaza Strip. About half of it was used by Hamas to build its military capabilities. It is this element that disturbs the Israeli people. Everyone remembers that he strengthened Hamas. Can Netanyahu survive this? He lost the trust of the people. In normal countries, he would have resigned on his own immediately. But it's not unprecedented that when a government of Israel refuses to resign, the public will impose it upon them. Can Israel conduct this military operation without causing so many civilian casualties? We cannot and will not pretend to be able to do it without any collateral damage and civilians being killed. We are committed to make all possible efforts to minimize it. we want in advance. We want some 1.1 million people to leave the northern Gaza Strip. Hamas is threatening them and telling the civilians to stay. It's a tragedy, but we cannot give Hamas impunity because they are using their cohesive power over citizens. Final question. Do you think the two states as a goal can be revived after this massacre? I think there is a need in Israel, under the heaviest, most difficult conditions, never to lose sight of the objective. The right way is to look to the two-state solution, not because of justice to the Palestinians, which is not the uppermost of my priorities, but because we have a compelling imperative to disengage from the Palestinians, to protect our own security, our own future, our own identity. If there is only one political identity reigning over the area between Mediterranean and Jordan River, it will inevitably become either non-Jewish or non-democratic. If this bloc of millions of Palestinians can vote, Israel will become overnight a binational state with a Muslim majority. First, we have to focus on the war, but the vision and the readiness to act upon it once the time is right should always be there. We continue with Time magazine for December 3rd and the brief, with a brief time with the delicate balance facing William Lai, Taiwan's presidential frontrunner. Charlie Campbell is the author. More than once, when William Lai was a small boy, a passing typhoon tore the roof off of his home clean away. It's a recollection that brings a wry smile to Taiwan's vice president, who grew up in the small coal mining hamlet of Wali, perched on the island's far north. His father died in an accident in the pits when Lai was just 2 years old, leaving his mother to raise six children alone. Money was tight. Instead of toys, Lai had banyi trees to climb. Instead of new clothes, he wore cast-offs. He had to prove himself. Today, Lai, 64, is the front-runner in Taiwan's January elections to replace outgoing president Tsai Ing-wen, who represents the same Democratic Progressive Party, the DPP, but is ineligible to stand for a third term. Quote, "One of the biggest assets my father left me was being impoverished," Lai tells Time in an interview in late October. "Because in this environment, I worked harder, more vigorously, on everything I did. It gave me a sense of determination." 2 days after our conversation, Lai returned to Wanli on the campaign trail, where he was greeted with presumptive shouts of, "Hello, President." After lighting incense at the lantern-filled temple, Lai promised the assembled crowd he would improve transportation links and healthcare facilities for seniors, before turning to more weighty concerns. Quote, "My first priority is to maintain stability in the Indo-Pacific region," Lai told a throng of farmers and crab fishermen. Lai may not worry about typhoons these days, but geopolitical winds continue to batter the Taiwanese. Beijing considers the self-governing island of 23 million its sovereign territory, and has vowed to reclaim it by force if necessary. It remains the most combustive of the myriad squabbles that today define relations between the world's superpowers. On four occasions, President Joe Biden has vowed to protect Taiwan from Chinese military aggression. Lai knows war benefits better than anyone. Quote, "Taiwan hopes to be friends with China. We don't wish to be enemies," he says. The saying that all politics is total comes with an almighty caveat in Taiwan, where January elections will hinge on how best to manage the relationship. Beijing loathes lies China skeptic DPP, and has branded its candidate a troublemaker. All three of Lai's rivals for the presidency argue that they are better placed to repair cross-strait relations, thus revitalizing the Taiwan's torrid economy and safeguarding its autonomy. On November 15th, Lai's closest challengers agreed to join forces under a single candidate, threatening to tip the balance in favor of the China-friendly camp. The vote also has profound global implications. Taiwan is the world's 16th largest trading economy, exchanging $907 billion in goods and services in 2022. It produces 90% of the world's advanced semiconductor chips, which are vital for every industry, but especially to the artificial intelligence boom. A blockade on Taiwan would imperil well over $2 trillion in economic activity, estimates a Rhodium Group, even before factoring in sanctions or any military response. An unprecedented third straight term for Beijing's nemesis, DDP, could represent an entrenchment of China's skepticism across the Taiwanese society, and potentially be a tipping point for relations. While China President Xi Jinping has called the reunification a historic mission and an unshakable commitment, Lai counters, "We are already a sovereign, independent country." Yet few other countries agree. Taiwan's politically split from China's mainland in 1949, following a national civil war. Today, its government retains formal diplomatic relations with just 13 nations. The U.S. switched its recognition to Beijing in 1979, though it maintains a bevy of informal ties and is obligated by Congress to supply Taiwan with weapons. Still, attempts by Taiwan to build direct diplomatic or commercial links are met with fierce reprisals by Beijing, including military drills, a trade embargo, and diplomatic freeze. The severe turndown in China's economy has also increased fears that a crisis may be useful for Xi. Youth unemployment in China stands at 46.5% by most estimates, and the world's second largest economy again veered into the deflation in October. One measure of foreign direct investment into China fell negative in the third quarter of 2023 for the first time on record. Given such doldrums, quote, "Taiwan is an easy scapegoat for China," Taiwan Foreign Minister Joseph Wu tells Time. The rising temperatures spurred Tsai last year to extend the mandatory national service for Taiwanese men from 4 months to 1 year. In August, she boosted defense spending to a record $19.1 billion, or 22.6% of GDP, a hike that includes purchase of 400 U.S. Javelin anti-tank missiles. Quote, "If China were to launch an invasion, we must be able to safeguard our country," says Lai. Still, Lai believes trade ultimately offers better protection than tanks. With Taiwanese chipmakers like TSMC powering the AI revolution, he wants to foster the next global champion to ensure the price of conflict stays prohibitively high. Quote, semiconductors and technology industries are Taiwan's strengths, but also our responsibility towards international community. It's a commitment Lai hopes will be reciprocated through wider support for Taiwan's democracy, which few of his compatriots would swap for China's rule. For Lai, China and Taiwan may share a language and history, but precious little else. After all, Taiwan ranks 10th in the world and top in Asia in Economist Intelligence Unit's 2022 Democratic Index. China sits 156th place. Taiwan's politics is partisan and messy. China is ruled from Beijing's secretive Zhongnanhai leadership complex. China has banned pride since 2021 in a crackdown of LGBTQ rights. In October, Lai became the highest-ranking Taiwanese official to attend Taipei's parade, saying his support was natural given his commitment to freedom, democracy, and human rights. For Lai, any pretense that these two societies are in any way converging is preposterous. Ultimately, 100 miles of choppy ocean that separates island and mainland doesn't do justice to just how different their people feel and think. And the coal miner's son has no qualms getting his hands dirty to keep it that way. Quote, we will not back down, he says. A few quick facts about Lai. Ivy League. In 2003, Lai obtained a master's degree in public health from Harvard University while also serving as a legislator. Doctor turned politician. Lai was inspired to swap medicine for politics by the 1996 Taiwan Strait crisis. Mayor of Tainan. In 2010, Lai became mayor of the southern city and drew praise for alleviating its notorious traffic congestion. Natural speaker. Lai hates using a teleprompter and is known to memorize complex speeches and off-the-cuff remarks. Sweet disposition. Lai is famous for his sweet tooth and orders four sugars when enjoying Taiwan's iconic bubble tea. We continue with Time Magazine for December 4th with some articles from The View. Ideas. Hobbes the Optimist. John Gray is the author. When Thomas Hobbes described life in a state of nature as solitary, poor, nasty, brutish, and short, he penned one of the most celebrated sentences in the English language. The 17th century philosopher asserted that without a common power to keep them all in awe, human beings fall into a state of nature, a condition of anarchical warfare and lawless predation. Hobbes' analysis resonates powerfully at the present time, when states are failing in many parts of the world, leaving chaos and crime in their wake. Increasingly, his pessimistic vision seems vindicated by a far-reaching decline in the security human beings need in their everyday lives. Yet, paradoxically, Hobbes was also an optimist. Using their reason, he believed, human beings could lift themselves out of brutish conflict. Humankind could enjoy what, in his masterpiece, Leviathan, so in 1651, he called a commodious living, a civilized life of peace, prosperity, and culture, through a social contract that would create a ruler all would obey. The power they brought into being, which could be a king or a Republican assembly, would be unbounded in its power, but its authority was limited to maintaining peace. No one had a divine or natural right to rule, and if the sovereign failed to protect his subjects, it could be overthrown. In focusing on individuals and their well-being, Hobbes was a liberal, possibly the only one worth reading today. Hobbes' insight that conflict is the default human situation has many lessons to teach us. One is that toppling tyrants does not secure liberty. In Iraq and later Libya, the West imposed regime change in the belief that it would lead to democracy. The result in both cases was the breakup of the state. The hard truth of which Hobbes reminds us is that politics is not a binary choice between freedom and tyranny. Hobbes has also helped understand the transformations in democracies during the 21st century. In a succession of crises, governments have moved from claiming to extend human freedom to promising shelter from danger. The 9/11 terrorist attacks and the 2007-2008 financial crises saw Western governments expand their power to levels unknown since the Second World War. The process continued in the policies adopted during the COVID-19 pandemic. The state assumed responsibility for the physical and mental health of the population. Not liberty, but safety has become the overriding imperative, in sparing their citizens the anxieties that go with freedom of thought. New leviathans that have emerged in the West have some affinities with the totalitarian states of the past century. From the point of view, Hobbes can be read as a liberal who illuminates the loss of freedom in our time. But from another, he highlights some of the fundamental deficiencies of liberalism. He aimed to found the authority of the state as a minimal morality that could be accepted by all. For him, that meant treating self-preservation as the supreme value. The dominant human impulse was not love of power, but fear of death. Above all, death at the hands of other human beings. Hobbes knew that people are ready to die for pride and reputation. Even so, he was confident that the urge to avoid a violent end was strong enough to defeat other human impulses and support a sovereign that delivered peace. Even in Hobbes' day, this was clearly an overly optimistic vision. The wars of the religion showed people dying for their beliefs in large numbers, and suicide bombers continued to do so. These religious believers have faith in an afterlife, but many of those who have died for their beliefs have had no such faith. Human beings do not value bare survival above all other things. What they seek are lives that make sense to them. In a section of The Leviathan that is rarely studied, Hobbes wrote of the privilege of absurdity to which no living creature is subject, but man only. He went on to distinguish seven types of absurdity to which human beings are prone. All of them have in common the error of treating abstract terms as if they reflect actually existing entities. Like other animals, humans die and kill for the sake of words. Hobbes failed to admit this truth in his political theory, but that is hardly surprising, for it destroyed the basis of optimism, of his optimism. Even without their propensity to absurdities, it's hard to see how human beings can extricate themselves from Hobbes' state of nature. How can they trust others, not least the all-powerful sovereign, to keep their promises? Hobbes was too optimistic. The final paradox of Hobbes' philosophy is that he showed that human beings are, in the end, ruled not by fear, but by the need for meaning that brings them together, even as it leads them into conflict. Gray, the author, is the author of The New Leviathans. We continue with The View and The Risk Report by Ian Bremmer, Ukraine's Endless Stalemate. Things are looking up for Vladimir Putin. Ukraine's much-vaulted counteroffensive has made little progress, heightening fears in the West that the U.S. and the European taxpayers are bankrolling an increasingly costly stalemate. Russian counterattacks have accomplished little, but the ability of well-entrenched Russian forces to absorb Ukrainian blows without buckling leaves the Kremlin in control of about 18% of Ukraine's land. Russia has expanded its missile strikes to the highest levels this year and boosted its domestic production of missiles and ammunition. Significant material support from North Korea and more drones from Iran are helping. Putin can also celebrate the fallout from Israel's war with Hamas. The U.S. and Europe are mightily distracted by the carnage in Gaza, which is roiling their domestic politics. Western aid that might have gone to Ukraine is now sharing focus with support for Israel and humanitarian aid for the Palestinian civilians trapped in harm's way. Making matters worse, Washington and European governments don't see eye to eye on this battle as they do on Ukraine. Quietly, Western leaders are warning Ukraine's President Volodymyr Zelensky that time is not on his country's side. More U.S. aid is probably coming. President Biden should still be able to secure a decent fraction of the $60 billion he requested from Congress. Yet, Western efforts to push Zelensky to begin bargaining with Putin are going nowhere for now. Ukraine's president is in no position to offer up captured land that tens of thousands of his soldiers died to defend. What could the West offer Zelensky in exchange for his willingness to begin haggling with Putin? On the economic side, the West could promise to finance full reconstruction of the country, including via the seizures of Russia's frozen assets. European Union could promise eventual membership. On the security side, NATO could offer full membership with the protection guarantees that come with it. But members on both sides of the Atlantic will balk at moving large numbers of troops and weapons into Ukraine and at committing to war with Russia if missile strikes continue across the country. And what happens if Donald Trump then wins the White House? What would that mean for NATO commitments and for the future of NATO itself? Knowing all this, Putin has no interest in offering any credible concessions that Zelensky believes he could afford to accept. He can also wait and see what happens to Western support over the next year and what American voters decide next November. Aware of all this, Zelensky has no incentive to offer anything he knows Putin will only see as a sign of weakness. Continuing on with The View for Time Magazine, December 3rd, we have The Inbox, Health Matters by Jamie Ducharme. the health consultant. Have you ever felt numb, overwhelmed, or excessively agitated after seeing the torrent of suffering shown on the news, the internet, and the social media? I know I have, and I recently learned that this feeling has a name, compassion fatigue. For decades, researchers have studied compassion fatigue among healthcare workers, therapists, social workers, veterinarians, and other people who are frequently exposed to other people's trauma at work. Over time, practitioners can develop emotional exhaustion or even PTSD-like symptoms, including difficulty sleeping, anxiety, and feeling triggered by troubling stories or memories. As a result of immersing themselves in problems of others, studies show. While compassion fatigue hasn't been widely studied among the general population, experts I interviewed agreed that it can affect anyone, even those who are witnessing trauma from afar. That means just about everyone is at risk these days because of ongoing conflicts in Ukraine and the Middle East, frequent gun violence, and other difficult world events that are all over the news and social media. To protect yourself from compassion fatigue, the experts recommend taking purposeful breaks from the news to focus on personal wellness, such as by spending time outdoors and with loved ones, and finding ways to give back your community and remember the good in humanity. Compassion is like a gas tank, says Michael Trent, executive director of trauma-focused counseling at the center in South Dakota. At the same time, if you don't replenish it, then you are empty. Another article from The View, Climate is Everything by Alana Samwells, economics correspondent. You might be hard-pressed to find anyone who actually likes their power company. Rates just keep going up, even as many alt utilities drag their feet on allowing renewable energy projects to connect to the grid. There's a reason for that. Utilities are among the last monopolies allowed in the U.S., so many consumers have no choice about what company sells them their electricity. But doing anything about your utilities problem is a Herculean undertaking, as Maine environmental groups discovered when they asked voters on November 7th to replace the state's investor-owned utilities, Central Maine Power and Versant, which a customer-owned nonprofit utility called Pine Tree Power. Around 70% of voters voted no, a result that may seem surprising in a state where two investor-owned utilities are widely reviled. Central Maine Power ranked last among large utilities in the East for consumer satisfaction 4 years in a row. Advocates for Pine Tree Power called the vote the most important climate election in the country this year, but utilities spent more than $34 million opposing the referendum, and the election may have come down to money. And not just campaign spending. An independent analysis estimated it would cost Maine anywhere from $6 billion to $13 billion to buy out the utilities, which could have led to higher rates initially. Maine isn't unique in getting cold feet with the idea of replacing hated utility companies. From 2000 to 2019, 60 different U.S. communities considered municipalization, essentially buying out investor-owned utilities and making it locally owned. Just 9 actually did. according to a study by Central Electric Advisors. One major reason: buying all those wires and poles is very expensive. That doesn't mean there's no way to change power companies. Utilities are regulated by state commissions that ostensibly listen to public input. Getting consumer advocates elected to these commissions can help. In December 2022, for example, Louisiana voters replaced an incumbent utility regulator with Devante Lewis, an activist who spoke up for green energy and criticizes the commission's lack of accountability. Elections matter, even if Maine environmentalists may not feel that way right now. We continue with Time Magazine for December 3rd with a feature article entitled Oil and Water. As the world gathers in a Gulf kingdom enriched by fossil fuels to hammer out agreements on climate change, one man embodies the paradox. Justin Werlin is the author. Man in the middle. What happens when Abu Dhabi's chief oil executive is tasked with phasing down fossil fuels? For a taste of the United Arab Emirates, try cappuccino at Abu Dhabi's Emirates Palace Hotel. At around $25, it's a quality cup of coffee, but the gold flakes that come sprinkled on top are primarily selling points. Every turn in the palace, one of the most expensive hotels ever built, radiates opulence. Marble from floor to ceiling, more than 1,000 crystal chandeliers, gold trim, and a choice Michelin-starred restaurants on site. Just across the street is the source of an immense wealth that created this place and transformed the UAE from a desolate patch of desert to a country with higher GDP per capita, adjusted for purchasing power, than the U.S. The Abu Dhabi National Oil Company, or ADNOC, in contrast to the lavish hotel, the glass skyscraper is polished but efficient. The office is corporate, almost austere. Employees and visitors dress modestly, following the 13-page dress code manual I received ahead of my visit. I traveled to Abu Dhabi in late October, not to sip gilded cappuccinos, but to interview Sultan Al-Jaber, the PhD economist turned renewable energy executive, turned ADNOC CEO, who is presiding over the UN climate conference to be held in Dubai in December. The conference, known as COP28, comes as, at the close of the hottest year on record, scientific consensus demands that we cut fossil fuel use right now. At the same time, money continues to flow into fossil fuels. More than $1 trillion in new funding was invested this year alone, according to the International Emergency Energy Agency, the IEA. Al-Jaber is the head of both COP28 and one of the world's largest fossil fuel companies, is tasked with reconciling those realities. Sitting in a meeting room in the Emirates Palace Hotel, dressed in the traditional white thobe and sneakers, he is both a target for criticism and a symbol of possibility. Quote, "A phased down of fossil fuels is inevitable. It's essential," he tells me. "We have to accept that." At the same time, he says, the world is not ready to entirely kick oil and gas. "We need to get real," he says. "We cannot unplug the world from the current energy system before we build new energy systems." Most years, COP president plays a largely functional role, shuttling between members' countries to find common ground on wonky areas of climate policy. Al-Jaber has taken a very different approach. He has extended an invitation to oil and gas companies and prioritized private sector climate solutions. In Al-Jaber's view, the success of COP28, not to mention the broader efforts to fight climate change, hinges as much on embracing the private sector and shifting market conditions as it does on wonky negotiations. There's going to be a paradigm shift, he says. The political process needs to be well complemented with private capital and business mindset. Success is far from assured. A business mindset doesn't necessarily map well into the diplomatic negotiations between 200 countries. And companies, especially those in oil and gas business, do not have a great track record of following through on climate commitments. Critics, from Greta Thunberg to Al Gore, say that Al-Jaber is just a stalking horse for fossil fuel industries' continuing efforts to stall the global climate agenda. Al-Jaber says he's uniquely positioned to reconcile the many interests and in the climate fight. The debate will define the commitment the coming COP summit. We need to begin to phase out oil and gas while managing the continued dependence of our economic system on fossil fuels. Al-Jaber is not wrong that requires cold-eyed realism, but no one knows where his version of realism will lead. In Abu Dhabi, I sat down with John Kerry, the former U.S. Secretary of State, now serving as President Biden's climate envoy. He has been supportive of Al-Jaber from the beginning, but acknowledges the difficulties. Quote, "It may or may not work," says Kerry. "Some might call it an experiment to have an oil and gas producing entity host COP. That's a big question." Looking out the window of the Bell 412 helicopter ferrying me out of Abu Dhabi, I get a glimpse of the classic vision of the Arabian Desert, a sea of wavy sand dunes stretching as far as the eye can see. Visible through the other window is the science fiction-like array of solar panels covering an area larger than Manhattan. Tracing the border of the solar park, we descend to get a closer look at nearly 900-foot tower loaded with molten salt that absorbs and stores energy from 70,000 mirrors surrounded. Al-Jaber's team arranged the ride to the Mohammed bin Rashid Al Maktoum Solar Park, among the world's largest, to showcase the AEU's climate work. As impressive as the solar farm is, I'm just as intrigued by the ride to the site. We lift off from the helipad at Abu Dhabi, getting a stunning, if brief, view of the skyscrapers that have emerged from the desert that 60 years ago was an impoverished community suffering from decline of pearl diving trade. From there, we fly over Persian Gulf, where I can spot some of AEU's offshore oil rigs in the distance, contributing to nearly 3 million barrels of oil in the country produces every day. Al-Jaber is the center of this energy ecosystem. At age 50, the bespectacled executive runs ADNOC and serves as the chairman of Masdar, the state-owned company he co-founded that now operates renewable energy projects in over 40 countries. When we sit down, he addresses me warmly and jumps right into the resume. He was appointed to run ADNOC in 2016, he says, months after the world had inked the Paris Agreement, in part to future-proof business amid global transition away from fossil fuels. They wanted a smart, progressive disruption, he says. Progressive is a relative term. Al-Jaber hasn't committed ADNOC to cutting its oil production, nor has he charted a path for it to become a renewable company. Instead, The company is investing more than $150 billion on growth projects, including expanding its crude oil production capacity to 5 million barrels per day by 2013.

0: This service is intended solely for individuals who cannot read conventional print due to a disability. Ineligible listeners risk infringing on copyright laws, and KPBS Radio Reading Service is not responsible for any violations that may occur. Our service may not be redistributed without our written consent. If you agree to these conditions, please continue listening.
1: Question. President Biden's signature climate legislation, the Inflation Reduction Act, provides a lifeline to oil companies via subsidies for a range of industry-friendly technologies like hydrogen, geothermal, and carbon dioxide removal. Of the latter, Occidental Petroleum CEO Vicky Holub told an industry conference earlier this year, quote, "This gives our industry a license to continue to operate for 60 to 70 to 80 years, and I think it's going to be very much needed." A quick key question going into COP28 is whether other market players will come along. 2 days after my interview with Al Jaber, I sat down with Kerry in the palace's cavernous lunch hall as climate and energy ministers from around the world milled about the room. Just as Kerry launched into his take on how the inflation has affected climate change, we heard someone shouting, "John, John!" It was Abdulaziz bin Salman Al Saud, Saudi Arabia's energy minister and half-brother of Crown Prince Mohammed bin Salman. Kerry obliquely asked for confirmation that the kingdom was on board for some undisclosed part of the talks. Quote, "My good friend," Kerry says, you guaranteed us, correct?" Abdulaziz replied to laughter among those around us. "It depends." Behind the scenes, it has been clear the Saudis are key to Al Jaber's success or failure in reconciling the divergent needs of climate crisis and fossil fuel industry. The country has the world's largest oil reserves and has historically worked to protect its fossil fuel economy in climate negotiations. Quote, "The extent to which there is any ambition depends on whether Saudi Aramco thinks it's a good thing," says one official with knowledge of the discussions among oil and gas companies, referring to the Saudi National Oil Company. Officials closest to the talks largely view Al Jaber as a good faith actor. Quote, "I believe he is fully committed," says Marcus Sevikoff, the official overseeing the climate policy in the European Union. "They have an unimaginable challenge ahead of them," says Tina Steg, climate envoy for Marshall Islands, "but our expectations are high." That doesn't mean COP28 will be a success. Al Jaber's business-minded approach has led to a series of confounding decisions. He cycled through PR films. He has relied on McKinsey for guidance, despite the firm's lack of expertise navigating delicate climate talks. And he spent months on listening tour, which some say set back negotiations. Upon returning home from Abu Dhabi, I reflected on the question being asked widely in the climate community. Is he legit? Despite all the awkwardness of his position, I find him to be consistent. Realism to Al Jaber means accepting that a move away from fossil fuels will happen only when the economics change. In the meantime, there's profit for him to make it in oil. For all our sake, let's hope that changes soon. And that ends our reading of Time this week, the first part of our double issue for December 4th, 2022. This is Ken Pagera signing off. Hope you have a great week. We will see you next week.
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4: 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This is Nancy Greiwe with today's headlines from the Washington Post.

for this Thursday, July 30th. A shrinking weapons stockpile is testing the Pentagon's sweeping new strategy. U.S. hits dozens more targets in Iran as violence widens. And most Americans say they would not back a democratic socialist for president. Turning now to the first article. A shrinking weapons stockpile is testing the Pentagon's sweeping new strategy, by Prancha Verma. In a late June meeting with more than a dozen of the nation's top defense technology firms, Defense Secretary Pete Hegseth had an urgent message. The Pentagon needed their help to rapidly replenish America's weapons arsenal. Outside the room, the United States was mired in a conflict with Iran that was rapidly depleting U.S. stocks of missiles and interceptors, according to three people familiar with the meeting, some of whom spoke on condition of anonymity. Hegseth told executives that their top companies would be critical to restocking the nation's supplies. The meeting, several details of which were previously unreported, underscores a pivotal shift in the U.S. defense industry. With the Iran war consuming vast quantities of precision munitions and relying less on ground troops or drone warfare, the Pentagon is leaning on venture-backed startups to solve one of its most pressing problems, rebuilding America's weapons stockpiles at speed. The meeting was filled with the Pentagon's top brass, including Steve Feinberg, the Deputy Defense Secretary, Emil Michael, the Undersecretary of Defense for Research and Engineering, and Michael Duffy, the Pentagon's top acquisitions official. Leading defense tech firms were summoned, including AI aircraft software company Shield AI, the autonomous weapons firm Anduril, cruise missile startup CoAspire, and low-cost munitions maker Castellion. Some details of the meeting were previously reported by Breaking Defense. In many ways, this is the moment Silicon Valley's defense entrepreneurs have said they were made for, to be cheaper, quicker, and more nimble to the needs of the U.S. fighting force than legacy multi-billion-dollar defense contractors. They represent a sharp departure from established firms, which have far more experience managing clunky government acquisition processes and billions of dollars in capital to spend producing weapons en masse and lobbying lawmakers, but can move more slowly, especially in creating new supplies featuring cutting-edge technology, including artificial intelligence. The urgent need for new weapons is a major test for the Trump administration, which has turbocharged its relationship with Silicon Valley and made collaboration with startups a core part of its weapons acquisition process. The conflict, according to industry experts, may reveal whether newcomers can deal with the challenging realities of providing weapons at scale, overcoming antiquated contracting processes, and congressional gridlock. Hegseth focused on these hurdles at the gathering, asking each executive what obstacles stood in the way of producing more weapons, according to the people. Several pointed to slow Pentagon contracting processes and the difficulty startups face securing enough upfront financing to fund large production runs and expensive research and development. It's unclear, however, whether the industry's newest entrants can scale quickly enough to meet the Pentagon's demands. Quote, it's one thing to build, it's another thing to then mass produce, said Jerry McGinn, the director of the Center for Industrial Base at the Center for Strategic and International Studies, CSIS. Can they deliver? Acting Pentagon Press Secretary Joel Valdez said in a statement to the Washington Post that the Defense Department is, quote, transforming how the department fights, buys, and builds, end quote, its weapons to, quote, ensure we rapidly deliver critical technology to the warfighter at scale, end quote. He added that the department, quote, will harness the creativity and drive of American innovators, clear bureaucratic blockers, and put our acquisition system on a wartime footing to deliver tangible solutions to the joint force, end quote. Anduril and Shield AI did not reply to a request for comment.
begging to be unleashed. In the second Trump administration, the Pentagon has made it increasingly clear that Silicon Valley will be essential in creating cheaper, smarter, and smaller weapons to reshape how the U.S. fights war. The Defense Department's top leadership has become stuffed with former Silicon Valley executives, bringing their startup ethos to the Pentagon to transform the military. Speaking in November at the National War College in Washington, Hegseth outlined his vision to overhaul the Pentagon's acquisition process in partnership with U.S. industry to ensure it can operate on a wartime footing. Quote, American industry and its innovative spirit are begging to be unleashed to solve our most complex and dangerous warfighting problems, he said. We need to get out of our own way, out of your way, and enter into a real partnership with you rather than overprescribe and decelerate your natural progress, end quote. Approximately 10,000 new defense tech companies have entered the market since 2024, according to a July report by CSIS. Non-traditional companies outside of legacy defense contractors received more than $120 billion in contract obligations in the 2025 fiscal year. But one of the Pentagon's most urgent needs is munitions. The war with Iran has sharply depleted U.S. stockpiles, with CSIS estimating Monday that inventory of Patriot interceptors has fallen from 2,200 before the war to fewer than 827, and THAAD missiles from 452 to fewer than 278. It could take three or more years to replenish the supply of THAAD and Patriot missile defense systems to what it was before the Iran war, according to a CSIS analysis in May, putting the U.S. at increased risk of service members dying and military assets abroad becoming damaged due to weakened defenses. Precision strike and joint air-to-surface missiles may take several months to a year to replace, according to the analysis. The Defense Department is aiming to fill this gap by turning to tech companies that make low-cost munitions. The Pentagon's fiscal 2027 budget calls for nearly half of all of its munitions to be low-cost, with that share rising to 70% by fiscal year 2031, CSIS analyzed. This mindset is filtered into current agreements. In May, the Pentagon announced several multi-year arrangements with defense tech companies, including Anduril, Castellion, CoAspire, Leidos, and Zone 5, to, quote, aggressively expand, end quote, the U.S. military's strike capabilities and purchase their low-cost missiles. The goal, according to the announcement, is to procure 10,000 low-cost cruise missiles in 3 years, starting in 2027. The Defense Department has also said it will issue a contract to Castellion to purchase a minimum of 500 of its low-cost hypersonic missiles annually, called Blackbeard, with the desire to buy up to 12,000 over 5 years if the technology receives proper testing accreditations. McGinn of CSIS said the demand will expose the industry to the realities of making weapons in real time. The startups have shown they can build the technology at low cost, he said, but now they have to prove their products are up to Pentagon standards while navigating the whims of Congress, which appropriates defense spending. Doug Dennerney, the founder and chief executive of cruise missile startup CoAspire, said startups face a challenge beyond mastering technological advancements. Quote, that is the direct messaging that we receive from the Department of War, he said, using the Trump administration's preferred name for the Defense Department. Quote, great that you've got this great technology. We get it. We believe it. You've demonstrated it. You've proven your capability. Now you have to manage your supply chain, and now you have to produce at scale. Otherwise, it's not worth the investment, end quote. The importance of, quote, the importance of that has been emphasized to me personally by senior leadership in the Pentagon, he added. The rush to expand weapons production could also overwhelm the subcontractors that supply critical components, creating bottlenecks across the defense supply chain, Dennerney said. Brian Hargis, co-founder and chief executive of Castellion, said the Pentagon's reliance on startups carries enormous pressure. His company's Blackbeard hypersonic missile could cost about $500,000 each,
far below the roughly $5 million price tag of comparable weapons, but scaling production to meet military demand remains a challenge. Quote, I feel the weight of everything that we still have yet to do and to build out, he said, adding that making good on supply promises, quote, is going to be just tremendous amounts of pain over the next years, end quote. He noted that the partnership, quote, is an honor, but it's a great responsibility, like I feel we have to deliver, end quote. Turning now to the next article from the Washington Post. U.S. hits dozens more targets in Iran as violence widens, by Dan LaMothe and Alan Francis. U.S. forces launched a new wave of airstrikes against Iran overnight as violence in the region widened, including an Iranian attack in Kuwait and a drone attack that hit a U.S. tanker at an Egyptian port. The U.S. strikes hit dozens of targets affiliated with Iran's Islamic Revolutionary Guard Corps, the U.S. Central Command said, quote, including military command centers, missile and drone facilities, coastal surveillance and defense sites, and maritime capabilities, end quote. Iran's state-run IRNA news agency reported that the U.S. military struck three cities in the southern Bashir province overnight. U.S. officials said the strikes were intended as a, quote, powerful response, end quote, to Iran's attacks on U.S. forces in the Middle East. President Donald Trump had threatened to hit Iran, quote, hard, after the United States shot down five ballistic missiles aimed at U.S. forces in Jordan, a key American partner in the region. The Iranian attack Thursday in northern Kuwait hit a building belonging to a Chinese company, killing one worker, the Kuwaiti army said. The drone attack in Egypt appeared to mark the first time that country had been targeted in the widening war. Two vessels caught fire Wednesday after a blast at an Egyptian transit hub, including a U.S.-owned tanker for storing liquefied natural gas, according to maritime tracking firm Ambry. The Egyptian government said Thursday that a drone caused a fire at Demidia port and that no party has so far claimed responsibility. Egyptian officials said there were no casualties. Iran has sent missiles and drones across the region since the U.S. and Israel launched their attack in February. The conflict has in recent days threatened to expand further, with Saudi Arabia joining U.S. strikes on Iran-aligned militias in Iraq and Yemen's Iran-backed Houthis announcing a Red Sea blockade. Speaking in the Oval Office on Thursday, Trump said he had been briefed on the incident in Egypt. Quote, it's a little more of the same, but it's going to be straightening out, he told reporters. In the meantime, we're going to be hitting them very hard, end quote. The latest hostilities mark a new interruption to talks to end the war, which has now entered its sixth month. Dana Stroll, a senior Pentagon official during the Biden administration, said that both Trump and Tehran appeared, quote, stuck, with neither side seeing benefits to continuing the conflict or believing that negotiations will yield a decisive outcome. Quote, there's increasing pessimism in both capitals about the inability of the sides to commit to a diplomatic agreement, she said. Stroll, now a research director at the Washington Institute for Near East Policy, said it, quote, almost seems like both sides continue to launch military strikes from a position of weakness, end quote. Trump appears unwilling to launch major military operations that could threaten his base of political support in the midterm elections this fall, while Iran appears to see a, quote, unique moment of maximum leverage, end quote. To date, 18 American service members have been killed and more than 600 wounded in the conflict, according to the Pentagon. The Iranian Health Ministry said more than 3,500 people have been killed in the war. Turning now to the next article from the Washington Post. Most Americans say they would not back a Democratic socialist for president, by Teo Armas and Scott Clement. Three in four Democrats say they would be open to supporting a Democratic socialist for president, but less than half of all Americans say they would vote for such a candidate, according to a Washington Post Ipsos poll. The findings from the recent survey show the ascendant strength of socialist-backed candidates among left-leaning voters and the challenges that
that strength poses for a Democratic Party that is debating how to win mass appeal ahead of the 2028 presidential election. The Democratic Socialists of America has amassed tens of thousands of new dues-paying members as a party appeals to voters frustrated with widening income inequality. Several Democratic Socialists or candidates affiliated with the movement have won primaries in deep blue cities and congressional districts. The DSA considers itself a big tent organization, and its members hold a variety of left-leaning political views that range from support for Nordic-style social welfare programs to a staunch belief in communism. The group's platform includes support for the socialized health care program known as Medicare for All, a popular vote for president, increasing taxes on the rich, stronger union protections, universal rent control, and free pre-kindergarten. But Americans have not reached consensus on what being a democratic socialist actually means, the poll indicates. When asked to describe what democratic socialists stand for, respondents provided a range of answers, from economic equality and universal health care to wealth redistribution and communism. No more than 13% of the public coalesced around any singular view. Democrats are more likely to describe democratic socialism as standing for economic equality, helping ordinary people, and expanded social programs. Republicans are more apt to mention communism or Marxism, government control, or providing undeserved benefits. Independents mention a mix of all of these topics. Republicans and right-wing influencers are increasingly invoking communism, often to criticize democratic socialists and the Democratic Party broadly, according to a Washington Post analysis. Americans split on this comparison in the post-Ipsos poll, with 30% saying democratic socialism is similar to communism, while 32% say it is different, and 36% say they are not sure. Democratic socialism has clearly caught on with many Democrats, fueling questions about how that energy will affect upcoming elections, including the 2028 presidential race. Representative Alexandria Ocasio-Cortez, a DSA member, is viewed as a potential presidential candidate. The post-Ipsos poll indicates that 55% of Americans would not consider voting for a democratic socialist for president, while 39% would consider supporting one, and 6% having no opinion. A majority of self-described independents, 54%, would also rule out a Democratic Socialist candidate. A much smaller segment of Americans, 15%, say they like leaders who identify as Democratic Socialists, compared with 36% who dislike them, and nearly half saying they neither like nor dislike Democratic Socialists, the poll shows. About one-third of Democrats say they like Democratic Socialist candidates and 10% dislike them, but most have neither positive nor negative views of them. Republicans are more negative, with 7 in 10 disliking Democratic Socialists. This article continues for quite some more length, so I will move on to the next article from the Washington Post. What the incendiary Fauci hearing revealed about COVID's long shadow, by Anna Lisroy and Dan Diamond. For almost 3 hours Wednesday, Republican senators grilled Anthony Fauci with dozens of questions at a hearing focused on the origins of the COVID-19 pandemic and whether Fauci previously lied under oath to Congress. Again and again, the 85-year-old former government scientist gave the same response. Quote, on the advice of counsel, I respectfully decline to answer based upon my rights under the Fifth Amendment to the Constitution, Fauci said. He delivered variations of that answer more than 100 times. Fauci was subpoenaed to appear before the Senate's Government Oversight Committee by its chairman, Senator Rand Paul, who spent years alleging that Fauci participated in a cover-up of the possible origins of the COVID-19 pandemic. Paul has also blamed Fauci for inadvertently sparking the pandemic, noting that Fauci's agency previously funded coronavirus research in Wuhan, China, where the outbreak was first detected in late 2019, and has called for him to be put in prison. Fauci has denied the allegations in repeated appearances before Congress, most recently in a combative 2024 hearing.
Infectious disease experts have also insisted to Paul and other Republicans that while Fauci's former agency, the National Institutes of Health, funded virus research in Wuhan, the work could not have caused a pandemic. Fauci said Wednesday that he refused to testify because he believed Paul was seeking to wrongly trap him. Quote, the only conclusion I can reach is that the sole reason he is calling me before this committee is to get me to say something, anything, that could vindicate his repeated public pledges that I end up, in his words, behind bars, Fauci said, before announcing his plan to invoke the Fifth Amendment. Here are five takeaways from the hearing. 1. Republicans tore into Fauci. Senate Republicans did not miss their chance to lace into Fauci. They inquired, they mocked, they goaded. At times, they flat-out insulted. Beyond asking about COVID-19's origins, senators accused Fauci of mishandling pandemic guidance and accused him of using his growing profile during the pandemic for personal benefit. Paul, a longtime adversary of Fauci, was visibly frustrated with Fauci's non-answers. Paul warned the former official that it was against the law to obstruct an investigation and threatened, quote, repercussions, end quote, for Fauci's unresponsiveness. When Fauci's attorney, David Schertler, asked to make a comment, a back and forth led to Paul removing the lawyer from the room. It was the first of many tense moments. Quote, nothing says honesty like taking the Fifth, huh, Doc? Senator Josh Hawley said, leaning forward in his seat. The senator grew heated in his questioning, raising his voice and pointing with both hands as he accused Fauci of enriching himself. A Hawley staffer propped up an image of a magazine cover for which Fauci posed in September 2020. Quote, you became a narcissist and a megalomaniac and a liar, Hawley said. Fauci leaned forward, looking down at the table in front of him, hands fidgeting in his lap, glancing up occasionally at the senators accosting him. At one point, Senator Bernie Moreno asked audience members to stand up if they had disagreed with or been harmed by policies such as mask requirements and school closures. More than a dozen stood. Moreno asked Fauci to turn around and look at them. Fauci turned to confer with his lawyers, then faced forward again. Senator James Lankford adopted a warmer tone toward Fauci than his colleagues did. Quote, I know you're invoking your Fifth Amendment right, which you have the right to be able to do constitutionally, he said. Thanks for coming to be part of this. 2. Democrats defended Fauci, mostly. Democrats portrayed Fauci as a hero and said the GOP attacks were baseless. They also criticized Republicans for attacking public health officials like Fauci while supporting the Trump administration's cuts to public health research and funding. Senator Gary Peters, the committee's top Democrat, called Paul's efforts biased. Quote, one-sided investigations designed to validate predetermined conclusions do not serve the American people, Peters said. Fauci and other public health officials have saved lives, said Senator Richard Blumenthal. Quote, today we are demeaning and degrading their life-saving service, he added. One Democrat struck a different note. Senator John Fetterman was not going to attack Fauci, he said, but he wouldn't defend him either. Instead, Fetterman shared a regret that the lab leak theory came to be seen by some as a right-wing conspiracy theory, preventing people like himself from taking it seriously. Quote, I hope the next time our nation's facing something like this, we are not, as I might have been, blinded by the partisan idea that maybe the truth might come from a side that's different than you are, Fetterman said. 3. The hearing shows how divisions have calcified. Wednesday was the latest example in a years-long trend. Congressional lawmakers have been unable to work together on a probe of the pandemic origins. A House investigation of the government's pandemic response began in early 2023, with the top Republican and Democrat pledging to work together. It descended into partisan bickering and dueling reports about what the investigation found and whether Fauci was personally culpable. In the Senate, a bipartisan plan to set up a commission investigating the nation's COVID response repeatedly stalled out. Democrats have accused Republicans of promoting conspiracy theories about Fauci's role in other aspects of the response, while GOP officials say liberals and the media have not been sufficiently transparent about mistakes that government officials made.
Paul particularly has long vowed to hold Fauci accountable for his, quote, crimes, a claim that Fauci and his allies say made it impossible to cooperate with him Wednesday. 4. Paul's threat to hold Fauci in contempt raises new legal questions. The chairman said his committee plans to hold a vote next week on whether Fauci was in contempt of Congress, but he and his colleagues acknowledged legal uncertainty about how to proceed, complicated by President Joe Biden's preemptive pardon for Fauci before Biden left office. Langford asked Paul if there is guidance on whether Fauci could be held in contempt for refusing to answer questions after making an opening statement. Langford noted a 2013 episode in the House in which an IRS official made an opening statement and then invoked her Fifth Amendment right to not answer questions about whether her agency had wrongly targeted conservative groups. The GOP-led House concluded that the official had waived her Fifth Amendment rights by making an opening statement, and she was ultimately found in contempt. Quote, are we dealing with the same issue here? Langford asked. Paul said that was among the legal questions lawmakers would consider. He added that courts may need to settle whether with, quote, a presidential pardon that offers you complete immunity, you can still claim that you need protection, end quote, in a congressional hearing. Quote, Dr. Fauci isn't liable for anything as long as he tells the truth, Paul added. Some past congressional witnesses have also repeatedly pleaded the Fifth. Martin Shkreli, a controversial pharmaceutical investor, refused to answer questions in front of a House Oversight Committee hearing in 2016, annoying lawmakers with his smirking. While lawmakers discussed holding Shkreli in contempt of Congress, they ultimately did not. Regina Wallace Jones, the head of the Democratic fundraising engine Act Blue, also repeatedly invoked the Fifth Amendment during a congressional hearing last month in which Republicans pressed her on the platform's process for vetting foreign donations. Quote, it's the only reasonable response to a proceeding that from the beginning has about harassing a political opponent's fundraising platform, not genuine oversight, she wrote in the Washington Post. House Republicans have threatened to hold Act Blue in contempt. 5. Evolving perceptions of Fauci. Fauci was initially seen as a unifying figure, particularly in the early days of the pandemic as Americans looked for answers, and the highly visible doctor provided them in TV interviews, podcast appearances, and other forums. About 8 in 10 Americans in April 2020 said they trusted Fauci to provide reliable information on the pandemic, including similar shares of Republicans and Democrats, according to polling by KFF, a nonpartisan healthcare research and polling organization. But within 2 years, only about 5 in 10 Americans had trust in Fauci, a decline driven by plunging GOP support. Just 1/4 of Republicans said they trusted the doctor, according to KFF. Some of that was fueled by relentless criticism of Fauci in conservative media, which blamed him for pandemic policies that were increasingly viewed as too harsh. It was also driven by President Donald Trump, who empowered Fauci in early 2020 and followed his advice on imposing shutdowns and other measures before distancing himself from the doctor later that year and repeatedly criticizing his guidance. Quote, I didn't mind him. I didn't find him to be a bad personally as a person, Trump told Fox and Friends on Tuesday, but I didn't agree with what he was saying or what he was doing, end quote. Fauci has previously said that Trump soured on him as the pandemic stretched on and the 2020 presidential election drew closer, with Trump telling the scientists to be more optimistic about the virus's risk in his media appearances. Fauci still retains more trust than some current leaders. 54% of Americans in February said they were confident that Fauci had provided the public with trustworthy medical information, according to a February poll by the Annenberg Public Policy Center of the University of Pennsylvania. That exceeded the level of trust in current Health Secretary Robert F. Kennedy Jr., who was at 38%. Turning now to the next article from the Washington Post. Trump's support for Graham's sister stirs GOP backlash in South Carolina by Natalie Ellison. President Donald Trump has put his weight behind Senator Darlene
Graham in her bid to succeed her late brother, Lindsey Graham, for a full term. But rather than embracing the president's endorsed candidate in a whirlwind election less than 2 weeks away, influential conservative activists in South Carolina say they are not swayed. Trump's conservative base could again reject one of his chosen candidates this year, as they did in South Carolina's GOP gubernatorial primary in June, as his supporters question whether the president is acting with their top priorities in mind. Quote, people are going to be independently minded in this, and I don't think that Trump is the end-all be-all he used to be, said C.J. Westfall, chairman of the Dorchester County Republican Party. Many conservative activists say they aren't sold on Graham because of her lack of a political record, besides her public support for her brother. Trump initially appointed Graham to serve the remaining 6 months of her brother's term, then quickly backed her after she unexpectedly decided to seek a full term. A dozen GOP candidates filed to run in the August 11th primary election before this week's deadline. They include U.S. Representatives Ralph Norman and Russell Fry, who have conservative voting records in Congress, and former Governor Mark Sanford. The crowded special election is expected to go to an August 25th runoff. And runoff elections, Westfall said, quote, typically bring out the hardcore of the hardcore, end quote. Even National Republican operatives sympathetic to Darline Graham and who were aligned with her brother are privately conceding that her odds of success in the primary race appear slim. In interviews, more than a dozen South Carolina Republican operatives and activists described three issues working against Graham. She had never held office and is little known across the state, despite her brother's high profile. Her association with her brother could have downsides in a primary. Lindsey Graham had struggled to please many in Trump's MAGA-aligned base in recent years because of his hawkishness and willingness to work with Democrats, and he had spent $20 million to fend off a primary challenge this year from the right. And some are simply irked that Trump wants to hand off a coveted six-year term to someone based on family ties rather than a proven conservative record. Chad Waldorf, a longtime Republican donor and activist in South Carolina, said he respects Darline Graham's long career as an advocate in the state for people with disabilities. Quote, but it's just hard for that to suddenly translate into a six-year Senate term in a month, Waldorf said, and that's elite voters are being asked to make, end quote. Graham, who previously led South Carolina's Commission for the Blind, has taken steps to demonstrate her conservative bona fides since she was sworn in 2 weeks ago. She has worked to pass legislation that her brother championed to sanction Russia, and she has announced support for bills to defend gun rights, oppose abortion, support law enforcement, and limit birthright citizenship. In an interview with Sean Hannity on Fox News, she suggested she would focus more on domestic policy than the national security issues her brother emphasized. Darline Graham has also endorsed Trump's demand on Monday that Senate Majority Leader John Thune keep senators in Washington until they approve the Save America Act, a voting bill that Trump has pressured Thune for months to pass. Following Lindsey Graham's funerals this week, Darline Graham plans to resume campaigning Thursday, seeking to portray herself as more conservative than her brother, according to a person familiar with her campaign. Quote, Darline is really in for a dogfight, said one Republican official working on Senate races. The person said private polling has not shown Graham pulling significantly ahead in the crowded field. The national official, like many in South Carolina conservative political circles, said they do not expect Graham to win the runoff election given her limited time to introduce herself to voters. Randy Page, executive vice president of the socially conservative Palmetto Family Council, cited the low 10% turnout in the party's June runoff election as he predicted lower participation in the special Senate primary and even lower turnout for a special runoff. Page said that such small electorates tend to favor someone who, quote, frankly is known as a movement conservative, end quote.
Norman, who has name recognition in a statewide campaign operation after finishing third in the GOP primary for governor, is widely considered to be the favorite for the nomination. Trump intended to endorse Fry for the six-year term until Graham decided she wanted to run, according to two people with knowledge of Trump's decision. Norman has secured the endorsements of conservative senators Rick Scott and Mike Lee, along with upstate sheriffs, while Fry has the backing of 40 Republican state legislators. Representative William Timmons has endorsed Graham. While Graham has received endorsements from several Republican Senate colleagues, she has yet to secure the public backing of two key Senate leaders, Senator Tim Scott, who chairs the National Republican Senatorial Committee, the Senate's GOP campaign operation, and Thune. Much of Lindsey Graham's remaining campaign cash will be transferred to the NRSC to be spent on behalf of his sister, according to a person with knowledge of the arrangement. But the person said those funds will be limited and probably well under $1 million. Some grassroots conservative activists in the state have noted that Darlene Graham, according to election records, did not cast a vote in the 2024 presidential primary. South Carolina is a key early state in the process of determining a party's presidential nominee, and Trump defeated a former governor, Nikki Haley, in that primary election. The White House did not respond to a request for comment, including on whether Trump intends to travel to South Carolina to campaign for Graham. Trump was forced to issue a co-endorsement in the state's June gubernatorial primary runoff to avoid a political loss after his first pick, Lieutenant Governor Pam Yvette, failed to gain the support of the majority of its base. Her opponent, State Attorney General Alan Wilson, who came in second place behind Yvette in the primary, ultimately consolidated supporters of the other Republican candidates in the race and won the runoff by 37 percentage points. Yvette's loss followed similar rejections of Trump-endorsed primary candidates by Republican voters in the Georgia and Iowa governor's races, as well as outrage from Trump's base this spring after he was reported to be considering endorsing the re-election of Senator John Cornyn. Trump ultimately abandoned the plan to endorse Cornyn, whom he had once labeled a rhino, or a Republican in name only, instead putting his 11th hour support behind MAGA candidate Ken Paxton, the state's attorney general. Quote, Trump's endorsements haven't always been correct in the voters' eyes, said Mark Lynch, Graham's main primary challenger this spring, who is again running to succeed him. Quote, we're not going to have a coronation in this state and elect Darlene as the queen underneath the king, Lindsey, end quote. Turning now to the next article from the Washington Post. Her arrest by the National Guard went viral. Now she is taking legal action, by Ben Karnack. Attorneys for a combat veteran who displayed protest signs decrying the National Guard patrolling her neighborhood said in a court filing that there was no legal basis for three troops to enter the front gate to her home and, quote, violently, end quote, detain her in an encounter that sparked a viral video last month. But D.C. police reports relating to the incident and the National Guard claim the veteran was confronted by troops because they suspected her of dousing other guard troops with an unknown liquid 2 days earlier. The American Civil Liberties Union of the District of Columbia and private law firm Levy Firestone Muse filed a federal tort claim on Wednesday on behalf of retired U.S. Army Captain Anna King, who they say received a Purple Heart and a Bronze Star for her service in Iraq. They are seeking $3 million in damages from what they described as an assault on May 8th that led to lasting injuries. In their filing, King's attorneys disputed the suggestion that her confrontation with the troops stemmed from their client being identified as a suspect in an assault on other guard members that allegedly occurred outside her home 2 days earlier. The attorneys wrote that the explanation, which was relayed by a D.C. police officer to a neighbor and is mentioned in police reports, was, quote, baseless. Quote, the only apparent reason the guards targeted Ms. King was her speech via the prominent signs in her window, criticizing their presence in the district, her attorneys wrote in the filing.
Those signs had messages such as occupation, troops out, and National Guard stop being so embarrassing, according to the filing. A police report on that May 6th incident said that three National Guard members called for a police response after someone, quote, threw an unknown liquid at them, soaking their uniforms, end quote, then, quote, fled inside her home before officers arrived on the scene, end quote. In response to questions about the report, Michael Perloff, a senior attorney for the ACLU of D.C., said in a statement that King, quote, didn't commit the actions she is accused of, but never charged with, as the circumstances surrounding her detention illustrate, end quote. Perloff added that troops, quote, did not possess a warrant authorizing entry onto the property, end quote, on May 8th, nor were they, quote, authorized to conduct the type of in-person search and enforcement actions that allegedly occurred involving district residents, end quote. King's attorneys said their client suffered injuries from excessively tight plastic handcuffs used by the National Guard members that they say cut off circulation for about 17 minutes and continue to restrict her ability to use her dominant hand. The filing says King suffered injuries to other parts of her body as well. A spokesperson for the National Guard's Joint Task Force DC said he was aware of the legal claim that King was recognized from the alleged assault on May 6th. Quote, the service members detained the individual and notified the Metropolitan Police Department, who responded and made the arrest, said the spokesperson, Staff Sergeant Noah Carlson. King is facing two charges of assaulting a police officer stemming from the May 8th encounter, according to court records. A filing explaining those charges said officers who responded to the scene were aware of the assault that had been reported days earlier and referenced the tracking number from the police report documenting it. Quote, officers were able to contact the three National Guard victims from the May 6, 2026 assault who responded to the scene. The charging document said, adding that the three service members all separately identified King as the person who threw the liquid at them 2 days earlier. The filing went on to say that King was arrested for assault on a police officer, quote, and the previous assault on police officers, end quote. A viral video of troops detaining King before her May 8th arrest showed the veteran sitting quietly on a bench outside her home and scrolling on her phone when troops first arrived. The video then cuts out for a period and picks it back up with three guard members surrounding King, who appears to be holding a sign in front of her home. King attempts to move past the troops back into her home. Quote, you have absolutely no authority to detain me, King can be heard telling the troops in the video. Shortly afterward, the troops began physically struggling with King to bring her to the ground. One member can be seen kneeling on top of King while another rushes to his side to help detain her. The third guard troop appears to pull out a cell phone and makes a call as King cries out in distress. In a video interview posted by the ACLU of D.C., King said she was trying to, quote, get back into the safety of my home when the three of them spin me to the ground, slam me on the ground, forcefully put on my hands into plastic cuffs and end up injuring and hurting me, end quote. Quote, I pleaded for them to take them off, and instead I got two grown National Guard men, one sitting on me and one putting their full weight on their knee onto my back, King said in the video. King said that on May 1st, she put up a large sign outside her home protesting the guard's presence that she suspected drew the ire of patrolling troops. Quote, I think that's the only reason they came onto my property that day, to quiet me and to make me afraid to speak out about it, she said. King said her rotator cuff was injured, ankle was swollen, and that a ligament was ruptured in her hand due to the tightness of the plastic cuffs used to detain her. That last injury, she said, required surgery, 8 to 12 weeks of wearing a cast and pins and screws placed in her wrist. Quote, the emotional and psychological trauma that happens being a combat veteran having served in a war to then be abused and assaulted by National Guardsmen at home has decreased my ability to sleep again. I'm having nightmares daily, she said in the ACLU video, vowing that she would continue to protest. A spokesperson for the Idaho National Guard, which is named as a defendant in the legal claim, said he could not comment on it because it's pending litigation.
quote, we're committed to professionalism and the accountability of our service members, and we take this really serious, and we're going to cooperate with the proper authorities and legal authorities, said Idaho National Guard spokesperson Lieutenant Colonel Christopher Borders. Turning now to the next article from the Washington Post. Schumer pitches new federal agency to investigate corruption by Theodoric Meyer. Senate Minority Leader Chuck Schumer is set to introduce legislation Thursday to create a new federal agency to investigate corruption in response to President Donald Trump's administration. The bill is part of a Democratic effort to articulate a legislative agenda ahead of the midterm elections, in which the party is fighting to retake the House and the Senate. Much of the party's agenda is built around plans to lower the cost of housing, energy, health care, food, and child care. But Schumer is betting that voters are also fed up with what he described as Trump's efforts to profit from the presidency and want to clean up Washington a decade after Trump promised to, quote, drain the swamp. Quote, they used to shrug their shoulders and say, oh, that's Washington, Schumer said Wednesday in an interview in his office. But it is so base and so deep and so pervasive that people don't just say it's Washington. They say this is a new level and we've got to stop it, end quote. House Minority Leader Hakeem Jeffries has delivered a similar message, calling for, quote, accountability in the face of rampant corruption in Washington, D.C., the likes of which we have never seen in our nation's 250-year history, end quote. Schumer's bill would create a new agency, the Anti-Corruption Bureau, with broad investigative authority, including subpoena power. It would absorb three existing agencies, the Office of Government Ethics, the Federal Election Commission, and the Office of Special Counsel, and place them under a new agency led by seven board members who would be confirmed by the Senate. No more than three board members could come from each party. The bill would bar presidents and vice presidents, along with their spouses and adult children, and many senior administration officials from, quote, corruptly, end quote, seeking or accepting anything worth more than $50,000. It would allow state attorneys general and private plaintiffs to sue over violations. Schumer's aides designed the agency in a way that would attempt to insulate it from interference with a funding mechanism similar to the Federal Reserve, the independent central bank. The bill faces little chance of passage in the Republican-controlled Senate, and it could face a hard road even if Democrats retake Congress and voters elect a Democratic president in 2028. Unlike some Democratic priorities, the bill could be filibustered and would need the support of 60 senators to advance. Schumer predicted the backlash to the Trump administration's corruption would be so fierce that some Republicans might support the bill. Democrats have repeatedly portrayed the Trump administration as corrupt, pointing in particular to Trump's disclosure last month that he earned $2.2 billion last year from crypto and other ventures, as well as Trump's son's investments in defense technology startups that have benefited from new Pentagon spending. The White House has defended Trump against accusations of corruption, accusing Democrats of trying to sell a, quote, tired narrative, end quote, about the president and his family. Quote, neither the president nor his family has ever engaged or will ever engage in conflicts of interest, Anna Kelly, a White House spokeswoman, said last month. This bill is not solely aimed at Trump. Schumer said he would keep pushing to pass it even if a Democrat wins the White House in 2028. Quote, we need to clean up this government, period, no matter who's in charge, Schumer said, and you need to guard against corrupt people getting involved. Doesn't have to be a president. You might have a corrupt cabinet secretary even in a good administration, end quote. The law would allow the Anti-Corruption Bureau to investigate the Trump administration even after Trump is out of office. It gives the agency the power to investigate violations committed on or after January 20th, 2025, the first day of Trump's second term, with a 10-year statute of limitations. Not all of Washington's previous efforts to set up independent bodies to investigate misconduct have been unqualified successes. The Ethics of Government Act of 1978, passed in response to Watergate, created independent counsels with broad powers, but they were criticized by Democrats and Republicans alike, and the provision was allowed to lapse in 1999. Special counsels such as Robert Mueller,
who investigated Russia's interference in the 2016 election, and Robert Herr, who investigated President Joe Biden's handling of classified documents, also faced criticism. Schumer said the new agency would be different from independent counsels or other previous efforts. Quote, those are aimed at specific malfeasance like Watergate, Schumer said. This is aimed broadly at the most corrupt, at a presidency that has invoked all kinds of corruption everywhere you look, end quote. Turning now to the next article from the Washington Post. A divided Fed holds interest rates steady despite stubborn inflation, by Andrew Ackerman and Riley Began. The Federal Reserve left interest rates unchanged Wednesday, resisting for now pressure from inside its own ranks to raise rates to combat persistently high inflation. It was the fifth straight meeting without a change in the price of money, and the second meeting of Kevin Warsh's new tenure as chair. It came amid growing divisions over how to respond to an inflation rate that has exceeded the central bank's 2% target for more than 5 years. Three regional Fed presidents, Beth Hammack of Cleveland, Neil Kashkari of Minneapolis, and Lori Logan of Dallas, dissented, saying they preferred to raise rates. Twice now as chair, Warsh has promised to break the run of above-target inflation without moving rates to do it. Quote, we will deliver, Warsh told reporters Wednesday, pushing back on concerns that the Fed had gone soft. Quote, the suggestion that we're going to be able to do it with our magic wands is one I want to disabuse you and everyone else of. But the discussion the last 2 days gave me more confidence even than I had 8.5 weeks ago, end quote, upon taking over his chair. Stock markets nonetheless slid sharply on the news, with the Dow Jones Industrial Average dropping more than 1,100 points. Yields on the 30-year Treasury bond jumped, the biggest increase in more than a year, a sign that investors are demanding more compensation to hold long-term debt while growing increasingly doubtful about the Fed's ability to bring down inflation. Quote, the growing challenge for Fed Chair Warsh is the credibility of his commitment to that inflation target, said Francis Donald, chief economist at RBC Capital Markets. Quote, the more he talks about his commitment to it while doing nothing, the less credibility he has, end quote. By keeping its key interest rate in the range of 3.5 to 3.75%, the Fed buys itself time. While inflation eased in June, a recent spike in oil prices, a new round of tariffs, and surging demand tied to the build-out of artificial intelligence data centers all threatened to push it higher again. Wednesday's decision lets policymakers collect 2 more months of inflation data before they meet again in September, when the case for raising rates could be clearer. On Wednesday, oil prices rose again after President Donald Trump told Fox News that the United States would hit Iran, quote, hard, following a missile attack from Tehran on U.S. forces in Jordan. And the squeeze on households is unlikely to ease soon. Even if the Fed raises rates at its next meeting, that move sets a cost of overnight borrowing between banks. Mortgages and other long-term loans are priced off the same Treasury yields that climbed Wednesday, set by markets according to their own expectations for growth and inflation, not by the Fed. Trump, for his part, has argued insistently for lower rates. He repeatedly criticized Warsh's predecessor, Jerome Powell, for refusing to bring rates down. But Trump praised Warsh after the decision to hold rates steady Wednesday. Speaking in the Oval Office, the president said Warsh would, quote, like to see lower interest rates, but he's got a board and it's a political board and they want to keep rates up, end quote. Warsh, a Fed governor from 2006 to 2011, returned to the central bank in May after a year in which Trump pressured the Fed in ways without modern precedent. He publicly demanded lower rates, tried to remove Governor Lisa Cook, and endorsed a Justice Department criminal investigation of Powell. Trump chose Warsh to replace Powell in January. Though Warsh has promised to set rates without regard to political considerations, he has abandoned Powell's practice of giving markets a sense of what the central bank is likely to do next or how it might react to economic developments. On Wednesday, despite taking no action, he repeatedly stressed his concern about inflation and his commitment to returning it to 2%. The annual inflation rate fell to 3.5% in June compared to 4.2% in May.
RBC's Donald said investors are still learning to read Warsh, who may be trying to provide clarity, but is also, quote, providing a new form of central bank hieroglyphics, end quote. Warsh's reluctance to telegraph decisions has left the field to others within the Fed. In the run-up to this week's meeting, some policymakers argued openly that the Fed may need to raise rates. Hammack, the Cleveland Fed president, wrote in a LinkedIn post that inflation is unduly high and, quote, isn't coming from only one source. It's broad-based, end quote. Logan of the Dallas Fed went further, becoming the first voting member to publicly call for a modest increase in interest rates. Citing conversations with business contacts, Hammack wrote, quote, for the first time in my tenure, I'm hearing from businesses who say they think we need to take action to curb inflation, and from consumers who can't make ends meet about a growing sense of despair, end quote. Prediction markets now put the odds of a hike at the Fed's next meeting in September at roughly 50%. The Fed last raised interest rates in July 2023. Outside the central bank, some economists are less convinced that a hike is near. Josh Hurt, a senior U.S. economist at Vanguard, said this week that he expects the Fed to stay on hold through the end of the year. Inflation remains uncomfortably above target, he said, but those price pressures are expected to fade

0: This service is intended solely for individuals who cannot read conventional print due to a disability. Ineligible listeners risk infringing on copyright laws, and KPBS Radio Reading Service is not responsible for any violations that may occur. Our service may not be redistributed without our written consent. If you agree to these conditions, please continue listening.
1: To get to the point where you really have to worry about this muscle memory that we're building for inflation, she said. She expects the Fed to hike twice this year, she said, in September and December. Turning now to the next article from the Washington Post. OpenAI, Anthropic ask U.S. government to consider slowing down AI. By Garrett DeBink, San Francisco. Two of the biggest players in the race to develop artificial intelligence endorsed a letter asking the U.S. government to find a way to slow down development of the technology should it become too rapid. ChatGPT maker OpenAI and its main rival Anthropic, which provides the Claude chatbot, endorsed a petition released Tuesday that had been signed by hundreds of employees at the two companies, as well as Google, Meta, and other leading companies working on AI. The letter warned that companies could be close to automating the work of AI research, a development that it said could lead the technology to careen out of control. Quote, we request that the U.S. government support an international effort to develop the technical and governance tools needed to deliberately pace the frontier of automated AI development, the petition said. The Washington Post has a content partnership with OpenAI. Coordinating international agreement to limit AI development would be a gargantuan diplomatic task that has been likened to implementing a nuclear weapons control treaty for software that can be freely distributed through the internet. In the United States and around the world, development of AI is largely unconstrained by regulation. Companies and national governments are investing billions of dollars to build and deploy the best technology they can. That race has become a central part of the geopolitical competition between the U.S. and China. Some Democratic lawmakers welcomed the letter. Quote, even the companies building the world's most advanced AI models now agree government has a role to play. New York Governor Kathy Hochul wrote in a post on X, quote, it's time for the federal government to step up and establish the guardrails this technology demands, end quote. Hochul signed a state law last year that requires large AI companies to release information about safety protocols and security incidents. Despite the corporate endorsements and broad range of signatories to Tuesday's letter, many people in the AI industry and across Silicon Valley argue that the technology should be aggressively pursued to bring about new innovations, cure diseases, and help the U.S. maintain its military edge in coming decades. The letter follows several other tech industry petitions since the 2022 launch of ChatGPT, in which prominent AI researchers or executives called for a pause on AI development or warned that AI could wipe out humanity. The previous letters did not lead to a major shift in how companies or governments approached AI development. That'll do it for today. This has been Nancy Greiwe reading the Washington Post for this Thursday, July 30th. Thank you for listening.
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5: Welcome to the reading of the New York Times for Friday, July 31st, 2026. 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Your reader for today

is Blanca Michael Ward. We begin with Merriam-Webster's Word of the Day. Comely. Comely, an adjective spelled C-O-M-E-L-Y. What it means. Comely is an adjective with an old-fashioned and literary feel that describes someone or something that has a pleasing appearance or that is pretty or attractive. Example, the newlyweds make quite a comely couple. Merriam-Webster's Word of the Day, comely. We continue with the New York Times bestsellers in combined print and ebook nonfiction. In first place, 5 weeks on the list, Regime Change by Maggie Haberman and Jonathan Swan. Two White House correspondents for the New York Times delve into the first year of President Trump's second term. In second place, 28 weeks on the list, Strangers by Belle Burden. Burden retraces her marriage of 20 years in search of clues to help shape her understanding about its demise and to find a way forward. In third place, new this week, This is the Plan by Ben Wickler. The former chair of the Democratic Party of Wisconsin shares his perspectives on what it takes to win elections. In fourth place, 305 weeks on the list, The Body Keeps the Score by Bessel van der Kolk. How trauma affects the body and mind and innovative treatments for recovery. And in fifth place, 10 weeks on the list, A Marriage at Sea by Sophie Elmhurst. In 1972, an incident with a breaching whale turns a couple's dream of sailing on a boat into a months-long struggle for survival on a raft. We continue with the bestsellers, New York Times bestsellers in combined print and ebook fiction. In first place, 34 weeks on the list, Theo of Golden by Alan Levy. A man travels to a small southern town where he purchases pencil drawings of local residents and exchanges them for stories. In second place, 12 weeks on the list, The Calamity Club by Catherine Stockett. As things get tougher during the Depression, several women look for ways to improve their circumstances. In third place, 16 weeks on the list, Yesteryear by Caro Claire Burke. Natalie Heller Mills, a privileged trade wife social media influencer, wakes up to find she is living in the comparatively difficult reality of 1855. In fourth place, 8 weeks on the list, Whistler by Anne Patchett. Decades after their time together, a woman reconnects with her stepfather and they look back at the directions their lives have taken. And in fifth place, 59 weeks on the list, Project Hail Mary by Andy Weir. Ryland Grace awakes from a long sleep alone and far from home, and the fate of humanity rests on his shoulders, the basis of the movie. We continue with today's headlines from the front page of the New York Times. Hospitals say more patients are uninsured. Coverage is lost after cuts to Obamacare. Trump considers pulling Blanche as pick for now, two holdouts in GOP. Stalemate over tax deal snags Senate vote on Attorney General. Cashing in on a data center by selling cold beer to builders. Once a quiet farmhouse, now a one-stop shop for an army of laborers. Shooter's father given 15 years for negligence. Your travel plans complex? Try flying 30 beluga whales. War rages, but the party never ends for the rich. We begin with this story. Trump threatens to withdraw Blanche as Attorney General, dealing blow
to nomination. This story was written by Glenn Thrush, Michael Gold, and Carl Hulse. Todd Blanche's nomination to become Attorney General suffered a serious blow on Thursday when President Trump threatened to withdraw Mr. Blanche's name rather than place limits on a tax immunity deal that would benefit himself and his family as demanded by two Republican senators. Mr. Trump's threat, posted on social media, followed 24 hours of frenetic and fruitless negotiations among Mr. Blanche, the White House, and the two senators, John Cornyn of Texas and Tom Tillis of North Carolina, who are not returning to Congress next year. I have no objection to temporarily withdrawing Todd's name if they do not do the right thing and putting him back after Cornyn and Tillis are out of office, Mr. Trump wrote, in a fight that has exposed the limits of his power over Congress. That set off a late-day scramble to rescue Mr. Blanche's nomination and the semblance of intra-party, inter-branch comity. Mr. Tillis and Mr. Cornyn met privately with Mr. Blanche Thursday afternoon in the offices of the National Republican Senatorial Committee near the Capitol. It was not immediately clear if they broke the impasse. Mr. Cornyn and Mr. Tillis object to a deal negotiated by Mr. Blanche and Mr. Trump's personal lawyers to resolve a lawsuit the president had filed against the IRS. The deal gave Mr. Trump, his family, and his businesses broad immunity against IRS audits, potentially saving them at least $100 million in penalties. Democrats and even some Republican lawmakers criticized the deal as a giveaway to the Trump family. The two senators want to narrow the deal in order to advance Mr. Blanche's nomination, demanding that he put in writing what he acknowledged at his confirmation hearing, that the provision applies to only Mr. Trump, two of his sons, and the Trump Organization, and that it would be limited to audits of past tax returns, but the administration so far has refused. Mr. Blanche cannot afford a single Republican defection on the Senate Judiciary Committee if he hopes to advance his confirmation to the Senate floor. The opposition of Mr. Cornyn and Mr. Tillis leaves him too short, forcing the committee to scrap its scheduled vote on Thursday. Mr. Trump would have ways to allow Mr. Blanche, the president's former top defense lawyer, to effectively remain as acting attorney general indefinitely. But the fact that some Republicans, emboldened by Mr. Trump's declining popularity and alarmed by his lack of concern for their own political fortunes, even temporarily derailed a flagship nominee raised questions about Mr. Trump's capacity to sustain the dominance over congressional Republicans that has allowed him to exert unmediated control over the department. Mr. Trump's threat is unusual in at least two respects. First, there is no guarantee Republicans will maintain their commanding majority in the upper chamber or be more willing to accede to his demands after the midterms. Second, pulling Mr. Blanche's nomination, even temporarily, would demonstrate Mr. Trump's willingness to advance his personal interests over the institutional stability embodied by a Senate-confirmed attorney general. The tax deal, tacked onto a Blanche-backed plan to create a $1.8 billion fund to compensate people who said they were victims of unfair prosecution by the government, pushed Senate Republicans to the brink. The fund raised the possibility of the government making gigantic payments to the people who stormed the Capitol on January 6th and forced Mr. Blanche to declare it was dead, even as he declined to put that commitment in writing. But he gave no ground on the tax immunity deal.
At a closed-door meeting in May, several Republican senators browbeat Mr. Blanche for signing off on a wide-ranging agreement they saw as a vast conflict of interest that would be perceived by voters as an effort to line the pockets of Mr. Trump, his family, and his political allies. Mr. Trump nonetheless cast the objections as a personal vendetta against him. He accused Mr. Cornyn and Mr. Tillis of a sour grapes revolt aimed at punishing him for withholding his kingmaker endorsement in their contested Republican primaries. Mr. Tillis decided not to seek another term after repeated public attacks from the president, while Mr. Cornyn lost his re-election bid to a challenger backed by Mr. Trump. John Cornyn of Texas and Tom Tillis of North Carolina, both of whom I refuse to endorse and whose political careers have been ended by my action, are refusing to vote for this great nominee who will remain in any event as acting, the president wrote on Truth Social. Mr. Cornyn quickly pushed back, suggesting that he and Mr. Tillis represented a much larger group of Senate Republicans who had reservations about the implications of the tax deal, but could not incur the political risk to publicly oppose the White House that their status afforded them. There are more than just two people who have reservations about the weaponization fund and about the scope of the settlement decree, Mr. Cornyn said. And you know, after the midterms, who knows who's going to be the next United States Senator from North Carolina or Texas? This is not popular, Mr. Tillis said at the Capitol. The president's not winning on this issue. It is killing some of our candidates because they can't explain it, and now it looks like they weren't being honest when they said it was inoperative. Before Mr. Trump's social media post, Mr. Cornyn told reporters he believed higher-ups at the White House were blocking efforts to reach a deal to modify the settlement in Mr. Trump's lawsuit against the IRS. Mr. Cornyn said he had sent a proposal to the Justice Department that included limits on the provision in the settlement protecting Mr. Trump from IRS audits, a guarantee he said he needed before voting to advance Mr. Blanche's confirmation. I thought we were pretty close to landing the plane last night, Mr. Cornyn said. But this morning, there have been some more complications. Doubling down on his critique of the White House, Mr. Cornyn said pulling Mr. Blanche's nomination would not resolve the president's problems over the Senate confirmation. I think the DOJ needs a Senate-confirmed attorney general, he said, and Todd Blanche is probably about as good as we're going to get. Senator John Kennedy, a Louisiana Republican who serves on the Judiciary Committee, said on Thursday he was not surprised that the president said he may temporarily pull Mr. Blanche's nomination. Obviously, the White House did not want to comply with what Cornyn and Tillis wanted, he said. The tax provision signed by Mr. Blanche and dated May 19th appeared to be twofold. It ordered the IRS to drop any criminal investigations or audits of Mr. Trump, his family, and their businesses, as well as any affiliated individuals. It also told the agency to not start any new investigations into tax returns they had already filed. Mr. Cornyn wants Mr. Blanche, in writing, to limit who receives protection. Only Mr. Trump, two of his sons, and the Trump Organization should be subject to the order, Mr. Cornyn has said. That would mean that other members of Mr. Trump's family beyond Don Jr. and Eric Trump, as well as other companies they work with, would no longer be potentially covered by Mr. Blanche's order.
Mr. Cornyn also wants Mr. Blanche to clarify that the IRS must abandon only audits of past tax returns, meaning that Mr. Trump could still be audited in the future, and state that the IRS is the only agency bound by the order. During his confirmation hearing this month, Mr. Blanche, under questioning by Mr. Cornyn, verbally conceded all three points, but so far he has been unwilling to reflect that in writing. Even with Mr. Cornyn's requested changes, the audit protection for Mr. Trump would still be an unprecedented gift to a sitting president, effectively exempting him from the legal requirement for all Americans to comply with the nation's tax laws or face IRS scrutiny. Mr. Trump and his family members have aggressively avoided taxes for years, repeatedly facing IRS audits as a result. Just one known dispute with the agency, which was still going on before Mr. Blanche's order, could have cost Mr. Trump more than $100 million if the IRS prevailed. Next, we have this story. Uninsured patients rise sharply. Hospitals report citing Obamacare cuts. The story was written by Reed Abelson. More and more uninsured patients are showing up in hospital emergency rooms and clinics, having lost their coverage under the Affordable Care Act. Executives running some of the biggest hospital systems, including large for-profit chains spanning many states, expressed concern over the unexpectedly sharp rise in uninsured patients and the costs associated with treating them. And many executives said that the hospitals were also reporting more unpaid medical bills and providing more in the way of charity care. Some hospital systems also found that patients were foregoing or postponing lucrative elective surgeries like knee replacements in recent months. The significant increase in uninsured patients, about 20% in some cases, was disclosed in earnings reports in the past week and interviews with nonprofit hospital groups. Major hospital officials expressed growing unease over lost revenues amounting to hundreds of millions of dollars across the country's vast health systems. Some executives attributed the diminishing numbers to the decision by congressional Republicans to end the more generous subsidies or tax credits that were initially put in place during the COVID pandemic and helped many people pay their monthly insurance premiums. While the vast majority of people enrolled in an ACA plan this year still receive a federal subsidy, the federal assistance is less generous. People are paying significantly more for a plan in 2026 on average, and anyone making more than four times the federal poverty level, $62,600 for an individual, no longer qualified for help. Since the beginning of the year, enrollment in Obamacare has dropped by about 3 million or 13%, according to the latest government figures. Insurance companies expect even more people to drop their ACA plans. The Trump administration has described the falloff largely as a result of its crackdown on fraud. But many people covered by Obamacare said they were struggling to afford the monthly costs, according to a survey by KFF, the Health Research Group. The rise in unpaid bills underscores the difficult financial strains facing many families. What that tells me is that there are patients who are completely unable to pay, said Laura Kaiser, the chief executive of SSM Health, a nonprofit Catholic hospital group, who is expected to become chairwoman of the American Hospital Association, an industry trade group, in 2028.
we're really crushing people who are desperately trying to pay their bills. The hospitals are absorbing that, and we can't, she said. Americans have repeatedly cited the rising cost of health care as a top concern in public opinion polls during this midterm election year, with the economy and affordability important issues for voters. But relief from higher insurance and medical expenses is not about to arrive anytime soon. Roughly 30 million adults and children in the United States are uninsured. And to offset the losses, experts predict that hospitals will raise prices for those enrolled in plans, including policies offered by employers. Increases in both premiums and deductibles have affected Americans covered by private plans as well. Many individuals have been forced to seek out cheaper plans with high deductibles, which require patients to pay thousands of dollars in medical bills before their insurance kicks in. In an earnings call with analysts last Friday, executives at HCA Healthcare, the nation's largest for-profit hospital chain, said patients who were previously enrolled under the Affordable Care Act appeared unable to find other sources of coverage, but still needed emergency care from a hospital. They had migrated almost one for one to uninsured, Sam Hazen, the chief executive of HCA, said. The American company, which operates 190 hospitals in 19 states in Britain, said the impact was greatest at its hospitals in Florida and Texas, as well as South Carolina and Georgia. Company officials warned investors that the most likely result would be about roughly $1 billion less in operating profits this year. At Community Health Systems, another for-profit chain that reported its six-month results last week, the visits by patients who did not use insurance to pay for medical care rose 20% compared with last year. In addition, an executive pointed to a drop in patients enrolled in Medicaid, the federal state program for the poor. Some appeared to have difficulty signing up, while others chose not to enroll, he said. Centene, the for-profit health insurer that specializes in government programs, told investors on Tuesday that its Medicaid enrollment was declining more than expected, even before the looming changes from the One Big Beautiful Bill Act. Millions of people on Medicaid are expected to lose coverage in the coming years. Hospital executives also said there were signs people were putting off care, like deferring joint replacements or skipping testing for a heart condition. As gas prices go up, that has a pretty significant impact on disposable income for those households. And healthcare seems to be one of the first things people will delay, or at least attempt to delay if they can. Kevin Hammons, chief executive of Community Health Systems, told analysts. Officials at Tenet Healthcare, another for-profit hospital group, said its experience was similar to that of HCA, in which some patients who had Obamacare coverage were now without any. The company is roughly seeing a pretty consistent conversion from exchange patient volume into uninsured on a pretty much one-to-one basis, Tenet's chief financial officer, Sun Park, said on the earnings call last week. Executives at nonprofit hospitals are seeing the same patterns. At SSM Health, there has been a significant jump in the number of people who have not paid their medical bills, according to Ms. Kaiser, the chief executive. The number of uninsured patients increased almost 21% from last year,
and bad debt, patient medical bills that a hospital has been unable to collect over time, is up almost 37%, which includes people with insurance whose plans leave them with sizable out-of-pocket costs. The speed with which hospitals are experiencing the fallout from the lower ACA enrollment is worrisome, said Jeff Wurzburg, a healthcare lawyer at Norton Rose Fulbright. The big hospital groups are the tip of the spear, with the impact very likely to be visible at smaller systems next. Under federal law, hospitals are required to care for people with medical emergencies, regardless of their ability to pay. We're all going to end up paying more as hospitals take on more uncompensated care and bad debt, Mr. Wurzburg said. While the fallout from the lapse in enhanced subsidies varies from hospital to hospital, industry surveys suggest these recent reports are not unusual. When we look at this data, we have been seeing rising bad debt and charity care, said Eric Swanson, a managing director at Kaufman Hall, a consulting firm that publishes a monthly report on hospital finances. In May, uncompensated care as a percentage of revenues was 21% higher than it was 3 years ago. The hospitals most vulnerable to the fall-off in enrollment in government programs like the Affordable Care Act and Medicaid are smaller rural hospitals and safety net hospitals that treat a large share of people without insurance. Because these types of hospitals make so little profit, every little weight on the scale brings additional challenges, said Dwayne Fitch, who advises hospitals for Plante Moran, a consulting firm. Few industry experts predicted a surge in the number of closed hospitals, but many said hospitals were starting to shutter individual clinics and cut services like maternal care and behavioral health services. Some hospitals will cut back on big projects and defer maintenance on their facilities. We have seen systems quietly closing services, said Dan Steingart, who oversees Moody's ratings coverage of nonprofit hospitals. The facilities are not making announcements, he said, but cutting services to reduce costs. Banner Health, a nonprofit system based in Arizona that operates nearly 36 hospitals, said more than a quarter of the uninsured patients it had recently treated had coverage last year. Hospitals will face even more unpaid bills as the changes to Medicaid are expected to go into effect next year, said Amy Perry, the chief executive of Banner. Hospital systems like hers are looking at where they can save money, including closing facilities, which may mean patients would have to travel farther for care. We're doing that in every market in our portfolio, Ms. Perry said. What is going on now is a slow burn, Ms. Perry said, but she warned that the impact would be greater as more people lost their insurance coverage in the coming years and hospitals took more drastic steps to cut costs. We see this about to happen, she said. We're basically saying, please don't touch the stove. We continue with this story. Trying to make a buck off a data center one six-pack at a time. This was written by Juliet McCure. It was quitting time at the giant construction site, sending the afternoon rush down a crumbling two-lane country road toward a new convenience store called the Elmdale Outpost. Dust-covered pickup trucks from near and far, Louisiana, North Carolina, Mexico, pulled into its parking lot, and weary workers walked through the door, their boots leaving a trail of dirt inside. The tiny Swiss Army knife of a shop carries anything the workers might need,
toothpaste and toilet paper, sweet potatoes, and spicy hot snacks and beer. At every turn, ice-cold beer. An entire separate room of floor-to-ceiling beer. More than 60 brands, including a dozen varieties of Michelada alone. The store's primary appeal, though, is its proximity to the construction site 6 miles away, or more precisely, its proximity to the sprawling new 148-acre RV park next door, built to serve thousands of temporary laborers. An armada of those workers, pipe fitters, HVAC technicians, iron workers, and more, has come to this rural area at the northeast edge of Abilene, Texas, to build the $25 billion Frontier Data Center Complex, part of the half-trillion-dollar Stargate project that President Trump promoted last year as the largest AI infrastructure project in history. The flagship Stargate Data Center campus is also under construction on the other side of town. Y'all opened up a good spot right here, a foundation contractor from Colorado told the store owner, Sam Holt Jr., while buying a six-pack of Dos Equis. After a 10-hour day in the Texas sun, he said he couldn't resist the red sign painted on the store's corrugated tin roof. Beer. Yep, we're just trying to serve our new neighbors, Holt replied. Last year, neighbors meant a handful of families living on open farmland. Now it means a deluge of strangers who live in one of the biggest RV parks in the country, with 2,300 narrow gravel parking spots lined up like endless rows of piano keys. Everything around here's changed overnight, Holt said to another customer, this one, an electrician from the South Texas border town who had stopped in for 2 bags of flaming hot Doritos, a bottle of the Mexican spice Tajin to sprinkle into his beer, and a 12-pack of Michelob Ultra. We're here for the money, while it lasts, said the man, who said he has his first child on the way and was drawn to the data center site for its big paychecks. Holt, 48, is making the best of the situation. Several months ago, his store was a 2-bedroom house, his father's house. It was, as his father had described it, his place among the wheat fields. After retiring from his luxury sedan service in Dallas, Sam Holt Sr. moved in 2015 to the little yellow house on a sliver of an acre on Elmdale Road North. He lived alone. A Vietnam veteran who survived several bouts of cancer, he marveled at the views, taking photos of creamsicle-hued sunrises from his front door and cotton candy-colored sunsets from his back one. He would share them online. 11/18/24 at 1800 hours, looking out on my back door area. No city lights. 12/12/24 at 07/17 hours, sitting in my front door. Good morning. I have been up since 06:30 hours CST, and I have not heard a sound, barring the clicking of my iPhone as I type. No vehicles or birds. Zilch. So peaceful. Holt Sr. attended the Hamby Church of Christ less than 2 miles away. Wrote poetry about growing up on a farm in Missouri. Made cedar chests and children's tables, and also a 5-tiered birdhouse for 60 bird families, he boasted, that he tucked into a tree in his front yard. Morning and night, he cooked his specialty, meatloaf, pinto beans, and cornbread. When a real estate agent offered $150,000 for his house last summer, maybe $25,000 more than it was worth, Holt Sr. declined. Where am I supposed to go? He said at the time. I like it here, and I'm going to ride this out.
A few months later, on Thanksgiving, Sam Holt Sr. went to the hospital. He died there on Christmas Eve at 81. Sam Holt Jr.'s girlfriend, Stacy Sanford, first raised the idea of using the house to make money. Others were profiting from the AI construction project, so why shouldn't they? Having turned farmland into the RV park, the developer charges $675 a month per spot and will gross more than $18.6 million a year in rent alone. So Holt and Sanford drew up a plan to open a dry goods store that would sell beer. Holt was a longtime managing partner at Texas Roadhouse Restaurants and had experience in customer service. He would quit his job to run the store while Sanford, a healthcare executive, would join him on nights and weekends. "I'm ready to make a change," he told her. "Let's roll the dice and hope it works out," she said. Sam Holt Sr., religiously conservative, was against drinking alcohol, but he would have supported anything his son did to improve his life and the lives of his grandchildren. His son was sure of it. "He would know that we have to adapt," Holt Jr. told Sanford. "A lot of people don't want to adapt to this, but we have no choice." He and Sanford invested $75,000 and figured the store would last as long as the RV park, at least several years, considering that the data center developer, Vantage Data Centers, set construction of all 11 buildings on its 1,200-acre Shackelford County site would finish by late 2028. The couple's goal: pay for college for Holt's two teenage daughters and then retire to an island off the coast of Honduras. Starting this new chapter, however, was complicated by grief. From the living room wall, staple by staple, Holt Jr. removed the drawings his daughters had given his father, including ones of their teeny traced hands. The girls called their grandfather Silly Sam and had their own bedroom in the house. That room became a walk-in beer cave with silver insulation on the walls and refrigeration pumped in. The kitchen bar top became a checkout counter. A wall in the living room was fitted with a sliding door to create a drive-through. "Every time I see a sunset in the backyard, I think of him," Holt said of his father, "and that's every single night. Business is slow on weekday mornings." Hours before Holt opens the store at 10 a.m., many workers have already left the RV park on their way to their jobs, creating a conga line of traffic that has warped and chipped the road's asphalt. Some don reflective vests and hard hats and board double-decker buses bound for the construction site. One Wednesday last month, Holt prepared for a busy afternoon by unloading beer from a delivery truck. He orders smaller cases now than when he started, having learned that many customers prefer 6 and 12 packs because the refrigerators in their RVs don't have much room. Laurel Sullivan, a mother of two, was inside working the cash register. A month before, she had walked over from the RV park to ask if they needed any help, looking for something to do. She told Holt that she manages her toddlers and three dogs in their RV until her husband, a heavy machinery operator, returns from his 14-hour workday, and the days can be long. She hires a babysitter while she is at the store. She and Holt go out of their way to befriend the regular customers, remembering their orders and their roles at the construction site in an effort to create something of a community and help people feel less lonely. There's a Spanish-speaking boy, maybe 11 years old. He once tried to pay with a Nicaraguan dollar. This time, he brought a jar of Alfredo sauce to the counter so his sister could make lunch for him and his siblings
dropping a pile of coins in front of Sullivan, but they didn't quite add up to the price. "I got you," she told him, reaching for her wallet to make up the difference. "Holt gives children a free flavored ice." There's also the guy who drives his white F-250 pickup into the drive-thru and wants a 30-pack of Miller Lite placed on the back seat. Yet another shows up every other day for two bottles of Mickey's Fine Malt Liquor, a special order reserved just for him. Around lunchtime, Brenda Talamante, the spouse of a welder, ordered a back of ice at the drive-thru. She had gotten up at 3:55 a.m. to cook her husband barbacoa and was now on her third cup of coffee. "This is an adventure for us, but for some people, this is a chance to send money to their families back home," she said from the seat of her red pickup. "Some people don't realize that this is life-changing money." Holt and Sanford learned quickly that data center construction is lucrative. No one ever asked the price of anything, so they never bothered with price tags. Cashiers at the Elmdale Outpost, including one of Holt's daughters, can leave a shift with $100 plus in tips. More than a dozen workers at the RV park said it was not uncommon for the data center laborers to receive a per diem of $150 to $250 and earn $200,000 plus a year after taxes in hourly wages. A typical schedule is 10 to 14 hours a day for 13 days on, then one day off with no paid vacation. For some, it is a good trade-off. They can now retire early or pay off their mortgage. Many of these workers are Latino, and Holt, who is 6'5" and friendly, chats with them in Spanish. He and Sanford stock Mexican brands like Bimbo, but also take requests. A concrete worker asked for neck gaiters to keep out dust. Sometimes they make educated guesses about what might be popular. One day, Sanford shouted to Holt, "Hey, Sam, someone just bought 5 condoms and a 24 case of Coronas," making both of them laugh. She added, "Next up, they might need a pregnancy test, and turns out we sell that too." On that Wednesday night last month, Sanford had joined Holt after her full-time job, and almost 2 hours after a blushing sunset, they closed the store together. They tallied the sales, $3,000 that day, about 4 times more than they made on Memorial Day weekend, their grand opening. It was 10:30 p.m., past bedtime for most of their neighbors, as they swept clumps of dirt off the floor and restocked shelves, adjusting every bottle in the coolers, even a millimeter, so its label was facing exactly forward. Holt would return less than 12 hours later. He has been working 7 days a week. "They're making these sacrifices because the window to profit off the data center won't stay open forever. They try not to listen to the critics who say they have sold out to big tech." Carrie Atkins, a detective at the Abilene Police Department and a longtime friend of Holt's, understands the dilemma. 14 years ago, Atkins moved into his dream house near the yellow one Holt Sr. would move into. He and his family had relocated from the city, and he remembers his young son running out back in a newly plowed field shouting, "Look, Dad, we got dirt." Eventually, they had 17 cows and donkeys on their 20 acres. Then the data center came, and then plans for the RV park. Atkins told Holt that he couldn't stand the idea of living right next door to an RV park. Heartbroken, he sold his property to the developer. Yet, on opening day for the Elmdale Outpost, Atkins was the first customer through the door. "All of this was devastating," he told Holt,
but you deserve every penny you make off this. We continue with this story. Father of teenage shooter in Georgia sentenced to 15 years in prison. The story was written by Rick Rojas and Johnny Kaufman. The father of a teenager who fatally shot four people at his Georgia high school was sentenced on Thursday to 15 years in prison after a jury found he bore criminal responsibility for his son's deadly attack in 2024. The father, Colin Gray, had been convicted in March of murder and involuntary manslaughter, among other charges. Prosecutors argued that he shouldered significant blame for the shooting in Winder, Georgia, because he had given his son, Colt, then 14, the rifle that was used and failed to heed signs of his son's deteriorating mental health and growing obsession with violence. Prosecuting the parents of juveniles who carry out mass shootings has become one of the latest fronts in the search for accountability in a country frustrated by recurring gun violence. The case against Mr. Gray has stood out for the severity of the charges. His potential sentence ranged from 10 years of probation to 243 years in prison. Prosecutors had asked for an 80-year sentence, effectively a life sentence for Mr. Gray, 55. Judge Nicholas Prim of State Superior Court in Barrow County noted the novelty of the case, describing it as the first of its kind in Georgia and the second in the country. He acknowledged that Mr. Gray had not orchestrated the attack or even been aware of his son's specific plans, but his actions, or more precisely, his failure to act, allowed the attack to happen. You were convicted because the warning lights were flashing brighter and brighter and you didn't get him help and you didn't remove his access to the guns, the judge said as he handed down the sentence. It is clear you failed as a parent, the judge said, describing family turmoil and a lack of oversight for Colt Gray, who was frequently absent from school and missed his eighth grade year entirely. You did not provide a stable household, he added. He fell deeper and deeper into this obsession when he should have been in school. Brad Smith, the district attorney for Barrow County, said the sentence sent a message he hoped would resonate beyond the Atlanta suburb where the shooting happened. People need to understand that this is a phenomenon going through our society, and do not take these things lightly, Mr. Smith told reporters on Thursday. These kids are not in a position where they are able to make rational decisions when it comes to things like firearms, and we need, as a society, to step up and realize who should and who should not have access to them. The younger Mr. Gray, now 16, pleaded guilty to 55 charges related to the shooting, and he was sentenced by Judge Prim on Tuesday to life in prison without the possibility of parole. The judge in that sentencing said that the younger Mr. Gray understood the horror of what you were going to do, but he also acknowledged that Colt Gray had been failed by the adults in his life, his father chief among them. During his trial, the elder Mr. Gray had tried to convince jurors that his son's intention seemed clear only now with the benefit of hindsight. Testifying in his own defense, he portrayed himself as ill-equipped to handle his son's cascading behavioral problems. Giving him an AR-15-style rifle as a Christmas gift was, in his telling, a misguided attempt to connect with his son and pull him away from the internet and video games. No parent is trained to look at his own child and see a mass shooter, Brian Hobbs, Mr. Gray's lawyer, said in the sentencing hearing on Thursday. But prosecutors said the shooting at Appalachia High School on September 4, 2024,
had followed a litany of warnings in a childhood punctuated by upheaval, including repeatedly moving homes and changing schools, his mother's addiction struggles and conflict between his parents. In his bedroom, Colt Gray had created a shrine to the teenager convicted of killing 17 people in Parkland, Florida in 2018, with photographs and news clippings. Sheriff's deputies visited the Gray family home to investigate an online threat of a school shooting traced to their address, and the boy's behavior worsened, with violent outbursts and anxiety-driven meltdowns and statements to relatives about voices in his head. His parents discussed and researched possible treatment options, but never followed through, prosecutors said. Instead, they gave him antidepressants prescribed to his mother. Brianna Schermerhorn, the mother of Mason Schermerhorn, a 14-year-old killed in the shooting, acknowledged the challenges of parenting, the inevitable situations one feels unprepared for. But this was not the situation with the elder Mr. Gray. He wasn't left guessing, Ms. Schermerhorn said in court on Thursday as she gave a victim impact statement. He knew his son was in crisis, she added, pausing as her voice broke. Instead of acting, he chose to look away. Instead of intervening, he chose inaction. Instead of protecting his son from himself and protecting the community from the danger he posed, he armed him. The case arose as gun violence prevention advocates and others have contended that blame for such shootings does not always end with the perpetrator. Yet, the pursuit of broader accountability has often ended in frustration. Vast federal protections shield gun companies from most litigation. Efforts to prosecute law enforcement officers for flawed responses, like after-school shootings in Parkland and Uvalde, Texas, were unsuccessful. The activism of victims' families and survivors has yielded little in the way of restrictions on gun access. In recent years, the parents of juvenile perpetrators of these shootings have emerged as another avenue for accountability by way of criminal charges and through litigation. James and Jennifer Crumley, the parents of a 15-year-old boy who fatally shot 4 people at his Michigan high school, were convicted of involuntary manslaughter and sentenced to at least 10 years in prison. After a 21-year-old opened fire on a crowd gathered for a 4th of July parade outside Chicago in 2022, the gunman's father pleaded guilty to misdemeanor charges and was sentenced to 60 days in jail for helping his son obtain a gun license despite being aware of his son's mental health issues. Last year, prosecutors in Wisconsin charged the father of a 15-year-old girl who shot and killed a student and teacher at her private Christian school before killing herself. After the shooting at Appalachie, investigators quickly zeroed in on the elder Mr. Gray, and he was charged with second-degree murder a day after the attack. In his trial, prosecutors pointed to the father's actions as soon as word began to spread of a shooting at Appalachie. During the trial, they showed a portion of a text message exchange between Mr. Gray and his daughter, in which he asked if she had been in touch with her brother. "I think we're thinking the same thing," she replied. They also noted that he had asked his boss to leave work, saying his son had broken his arm. And when the police arrived at the family home after the shooting, before officers could explain why they were there, Mr. Gray told them, "I knew it." We continue with this story.
Russia hits Ukraine with missiles and drones, killing at least 8. This was written by Constant Mihut. Russia pounded Ukrainian cities overnight with a barrage of missiles and drones that killed at least 8 people and wounded dozens of others, Ukrainian officials said on Thursday. The attack was the latest in a summer campaign of large-scale aerial assaults as Moscow apparently seeks to capitalize on Ukraine's dwindling air defenses. The overnight attack pushed Russia's use of ballistic missiles to a new monthly record. Russia has fired 126 ballistic missiles at Ukraine so far in July, surpassing the previous record.

0: This service is intended solely for individuals who cannot read conventional print due to a disability. Ineligible listeners risk infringing on copyright laws, and KPBS Radio Reading Service is not responsible for any violations that may occur. Our service may not be redistributed without our written consent. If you agree to these conditions, please continue listening.
1: Amid the rubble of a destroyed building to the eastern dump Dnipropetrovsk region, where five members of a family were killed, including three children. Two other children were pulled alive from the rubble, Mr. Zelensky said in a social media post. It was an ordinary home, completely destroyed by a ballistic missile. During the attack, a Russian cruise missile also entered the airspace of Poland, a NATO member, according to the Ukrainian Foreign Minister Andriy Sybiha. It was unclear whether the missile had struck Polish territory, but the authorities there said that an unidentified object had crossed into Poland's airspace overnight, and that police officers had later found a crater about 10 yards across, along with debris in a field in the country's southeast. Russian missiles have briefly entered Polish airspace during previous attacks on western Ukraine, but have not hit Poland itself. Any confirmed strike on a NATO member would sharply escalate tensions between the military alliance and Russia. The latest attack underscored Ukraine's growing vulnerability to Russia's expanding missile campaign. Mr. Zelensky has warned for weeks that Ukraine is running out of air defense capabilities, especially Patriot interceptors, the most reliable weapon that Western allies have given Kyiv to shoot down Russian ballistic missiles. Ukraine has pressed its Western allies for more Patriots, with Mr. Zelensky raising the issue again during a visit to the White House on Tuesday. But global inventories of the interceptors are under severe strain from multiple conflicts around the world. All of our partners know how they can help and what they can help with, Mr. Zelensky wrote on social media on Thursday after the overnight attack. Delays in assistance, delays in the delivery of anti-ballistic missiles leads directly to the kind of destruction and casualties that, unfortunately, we are witnessing today. This concludes the reading of the New York Times for today. Your reader has been Blanca Michael Ward. If you have any questions, comments, or suggestions concerning this program, please feel free to call us at 859-422-6390. Thank you for listening.
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3: Si disfrutaste de este programa, por favor regístrate para obtener nuestros servicios gratuitos en www.aftersight.org o llamando al 303-786-7777.

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1: Hello and welcome. This is Bill Van Arsdell for Radio I. Today I will be reading from the AARP Bulletin and Magazine, dated July 27, 2026. As a reminder, Radio I is a reading service intended for people who are blind or have other disabilities that make it difficult to read printed material. The first story is, Tick Threat Up, Officials Say. Emergency room visits for tick bites were at a 9-year high this spring, and this summer could be an even worse time for avoiding the disease-carrying pests, health officials forecast. Tick season is more severe and longer than it was in the past, says Thomas Hart, an infectious disease microbiologist at the Johns Hopkins Bloomberg School of Public Health. The U.S. Centers for Disease Control and Prevention warned in April that emergency room visits for tick bites were at their highest for the first months of the year since 2017. The CDC estimated that almost 500,000 people had Lyme disease in 2023, and that number keeps growing. This year, we're already seeing about 25% more admissions to the emergency room for tick-borne diseases than we saw at this time last year, Hart says. Climate change has lengthened tick season. They like warm and wet weather, says Dr. Daniel M. Pastula, a professor of neurology, infectious diseases, and epidemiology at the University of Colorado School of Public Health. When it gets warmer, he says, the tick ranges can expand, and we're seeing that with certain tick species. Tick-borne illness presents a special risk to older people because they are hiking, in gardens, and in other infested areas more than other adults, experts say.

This service is intended solely for individuals who cannot read conventional print due to a disability. Ineligible listeners risk infringing on copyright laws, and KPBS Radio Reading Service is not responsible for any violations that may occur. 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
2: Good morning. This is Nancy Grywe with today's headlines from the Washington Post for this Thursday, July 30th. A shrinking weapons stockpile is testing the Pentagon's sweeping new strategy. U.S. hits dozens more targets in Iran as violence widens. And most Americans say they would not back a democratic socialist for president. Turning now to the first article. A shrinking weapons stockpile is testing the Pentagon's sweeping new strategy, by Prancha Verma. In a late June meeting with more than a dozen of the nation's top defense technology firms, Defense Secretary Pete Hegseth had an urgent message. The Pentagon needed their help to rapidly replenish America's weapons arsenal. Outside the room, the United States was mired in a conflict with Iran that was rapidly depleting U.S. stocks of missiles and interceptors. According to three people familiar with the meeting, some of whom spoke on condition of anonymity, Hegseth told executives that their top companies would be critical to restocking the nation's supplies. The meeting, several details of which were previously unreported, underscores a pivotal shift in the U.S. defense industry. With the Iran war consuming vast quantities of precision munitions and relying less on ground troops or drone warfare, the Pentagon is leaning on venture-backed startups to solve one of its most pressing problems, rebuilding America's weapons stockpiles at speed. The meeting was filled with the Pentagon's top brass, including Steve Feinberg, the Deputy Defense Secretary, Emil Michael, the Undersecretary of Defense for Research and Engineering, and Michael Duffy, the Pentagon's top acquisitions official. Leading defense tech firms were summoned, including AI aircraft software company Shield AI, the autonomous weapons firm Anduril, cruise missile startup CoAspire, and low-cost munitions maker Castellion. Some details of the meeting were previously reported by Breaking Defense. In many ways, this is the moment Silicon Valley's defense entrepreneurs have said they were made for, to be cheaper, quicker, and more nimble to the needs

of the U.S. fighting force than legacy multi-billion-dollar defense contractors. They represent a sharp departure from established firms, which have far more experience managing clunky government acquisition processes and billions of dollars in capital to spend producing weapons en masse and lobbying lawmakers, but can move more slowly, especially in creating new supplies featuring cutting-edge technology, including artificial intelligence. The urgent need for new weapons is a major test for the Trump administration, which has turbocharged its relationship with Silicon Valley and made collaboration with startups a core part of its weapons acquisition process. The conflict, according to industry experts, may reveal whether newcomers can deal with the challenging realities of providing weapons at scale, overcoming antiquated contracting processes and congressional gridlock. Hegseth focused on these hurdles at the gathering, asking each executive what obstacles stood in the way of producing more weapons, according to the people. Several pointed to slow Pentagon contracting processes and the difficulty startups face securing enough upfront financing to fund large production runs and expensive research and development. It's unclear, however, whether the industry's newest entrants can scale quickly enough to meet the Pentagon's demands. Quote, it's one thing to build, it's another thing to then mass produce, said Jerry McGinn, the director of the Center for Industrial Base at the Center for Strategic and International Studies, CSIS. Can they deliver? Acting Pentagon Press Secretary Joel Valdez said in a statement to the Washington Post that the Defense Department is, quote, transforming how the department fights, buys, and builds, end quote, its weapons to, quote, ensure we rapidly deliver critical technology to the warfighter at scale, end quote. He added that the department, quote, will harness the creativity and drive of American innovators, clear bureaucratic blockers, and put our acquisition system on a wartime footing to deliver tangible solutions to the joint force, end quote. Enderil and Shield EI did not reply to a request for comment. Begging to be unleashed. In the second Trump administration, the Pentagon has made it increasingly clear that Silicon Valley will be essential in creating cheaper, smarter, and smaller weapons to reshape how the U.S. fights war. The Defense Department's top leadership has become stuffed with former Silicon Valley executives, bringing their startup ethos to the Pentagon to transform the military. Speaking in November at the National War College in Washington, Hegseth outlined his vision to overhaul the Pentagon's acquisition process in partnership with U.S. industry to ensure it can operate on a wartime footing. Quote, American industry and its innovative spirit are begging to be unleashed to solve our most complex and dangerous warfighting problems, he said. We need to get out of our own way, out of your way, and enter into a real partnership with you rather than overprescribe and decelerate your natural progress, end quote. Approximately 10,000 new defense tech companies have entered the market since 2024, according to a July report by CSIS. Non-traditional companies outside of legacy defense contractors received more than $120 billion in contract obligations in the 2025 fiscal year. But one of the Pentagon's most urgent needs is munitions. The war with Iran has sharply depleted U.S. stockpiles, with CSIS estimating Monday that inventory of Patriot interceptors has fallen from 2,200 before the war to fewer than 827, and THAAD missiles from 452 to fewer than 278. It could take three or more years to replenish the supply of THAAD and Patriot missile defense systems to what it was before the Iran war, according to a CSIS analysis in May, putting the U.S. at increased risk of service members dying and military assets abroad becoming damaged due to weakened defenses. Precision strike and joint air-to-surface missiles may take several months to a year to replace, according to the analysis. The Defense Department is aiming to fill this gap by turning to tech companies that make low-cost munitions.
The Pentagon's fiscal 2027 budget calls for nearly half of all of its munitions to be low cost, with that share rising to 70% by fiscal year 2031, CSIS analyzed. This mindset is filtered into current agreements. In May, the Pentagon announced several multi-year arrangements with defense tech companies, including Anduril, Castellion, Coaspire, Leidos, and Zone 5, to, quote, aggressively expand, end quote, the U.S. military's strike capabilities and purchase their low-cost missiles. The goal, according to the announcement, is to procure 10,000 low-cost cruise missiles in 3 years, starting in 2027. The Defense Department has also said it will issue a contract to Castellion to purchase a minimum of 500 of its low-cost hypersonic missiles annually, called Blackbeard, with the desire to buy up to 12,000 over 5 years if the technology receives proper testing accreditations. McGinn of CSIS said the demand will expose the industry to the realities of making weapons in real time. The startups have shown they can build the technology at low cost, he said, but now they have to prove their products are up to Pentagon standards while navigating the whims of Congress, which appropriates defense spending. Doug Dennerney, the founder and chief executive of cruise missile startup Coaspire, said startups face a challenge beyond mastering technological advancements. Quote, that is the direct messaging that we receive from the Department of War, he said, using the Trump administration's preferred name for the Defense Department. Quote, great that you've got this great technology. We get it. We believe it. You've demonstrated it. You've proven your capability. Now you have to manage your supply chain, and now you have to produce at scale. Otherwise, it's not worth the investment, end quote. The importance of that has been emphasized to me personally by senior leadership in the Pentagon, he added. The rush to expand weapons production could also overwhelm the subcontractors that supply critical components, creating bottlenecks across the defense supply chain, Dennerney said. Brian Hargis, co-founder and chief executive of Castellion, said the Pentagon's reliance on startups carries enormous pressure. His company's Blackbeard hypersonic missile could cost about $500,000 each, far below the roughly $5 million price tag of comparable weapons. But scaling production to meet military demand remains a challenge. Quote, I feel the weight of everything that we still have yet to do and to build out, he said, adding that making good on supply promises, quote, is going to be just tremendous amounts of pain over the next years, end quote. He noted that the partnership, quote, is an honor, but it's a great responsibility, like I feel we have to deliver, end quote. Turning now to the next article from the Washington Post. U.S. hits dozens more targets in Iran as violence widens, by Dan LaMothe and Alan Francis. U.S. forces launched a new wave of airstrikes against Iran overnight as violence in the region widened, including an Iranian attack in Kuwait and a drone attack that hit a U.S. tanker at an Egyptian port. The U.S. strikes hit dozens of targets affiliated with Iran's Islamic Revolutionary Guard Corps, the U.S. Central Command said, quote, including military command centers, missile and drone facilities, coastal surveillance and defense sites, and maritime capabilities, end quote. Iran's state-run IRNA news agency reported that the U.S. military struck three cities in the southern Bashir province overnight. U.S. officials said the strikes were intended as a, quote, powerful response, end quote, to Iran's attacks on U.S. forces in the Middle East. President Donald Trump had threatened to hit Iran, quote, hard, after the United States shot down five ballistic missiles aimed at U.S. forces in Jordan, a key American partner in the region. The Iranian attack Thursday in northern Kuwait hit a building belonging to a Chinese company, killing one worker, the Kuwaiti army said. The drone attack in Egypt appeared to mark the first time that country had been targeted in the widening war. Two vessels caught fire Wednesday after a blast at an Egyptian transit hub, including a U.S.-owned tanker for storing liquefied natural gas, according to maritime tracking firm Ambry.
The Egyptian government said Thursday that a drone caused a fire at Demidia port and that no party has so far claimed responsibility. Egyptian officials said there were no casualties. Iran has sent missiles and drones across the region since the U.S. and Israel launched their attack in February. The conflict has in recent days threatened to expand further, with Saudi Arabia joining U.S. strikes on Iran-aligned militias in Iraq and Yemen's Iran-backed Houthis announcing a Red Sea blockade. Speaking in the Oval Office on Thursday, Trump said he had been briefed on the incident in Egypt. Quote, "It's a little more of the same, but it's going to be straightening out," he told reporters. "In the meantime, we're going to be hitting them very hard," end quote. The latest hostilities mark a new interruption to talks to end the war, which has now entered its sixth month. Dana Stroll, a senior Pentagon official during the Biden administration, said that both Trump and Tehran appeared, quote, "stuck," with neither side seeing benefits to continuing the conflict or believing that negotiations will yield a decisive outcome. Quote, "There's increasing pessimism in both capitals about the inability of the sides to commit to a diplomatic agreement," she said. Stroll, now a research director at the Washington Institute for Near East Policy, said it, quote, "almost seems like both sides continue to launch military strikes from a position of weakness," end quote. Trump appears unwilling to launch major military operations that could threaten his base of political support in the midterm elections this fall, while Iran appears to see a, quote, "unique moment of maximum leverage," end quote. To date, 18 American service members have been killed and more than 600 wounded in the conflict, according to the Pentagon. The Iranian health ministry said more than 3,500 people have been killed in the war. Turning now to the next article from the Washington Post. Most Americans say they would not back a Democratic socialist for president, by Teo Armas and Scott Clement. 3 in 4 Democrats say they would be open to supporting a Democratic socialist for president, but less than half of all Americans say they would vote for such a candidate, according to a Washington Post Ipsos poll. The findings from the recent survey show the ascendant strength of socialist-backed candidates among left-leaning voters and the challenges that that strength poses for a Democratic Party that is debating how to win mass appeal ahead of the 2028 presidential election. The Democratic Socialists of America has amassed tens of thousands of new dues-paying members as a party appeals to voters frustrated with widening income inequality. Several Democratic socialists or candidates affiliated with the movement have won primaries in deep blue cities and congressional districts. The DSA considers itself a big tent organization, and its members hold a variety of left-leaning political views that range from support for Nordic-style social welfare programs to a staunch belief in communism. The group's platform includes support for the socialized health care program known as Medicare for All, a popular vote for president, increasing taxes on the rich, stronger union protections, universal rent control, and free pre-kindergarten. But Americans have not reached consensus on what being a Democratic Socialist actually means, the poll indicates. When asked to describe what Democratic Socialists stand for, respondents provided a range of answers, from economic equality and universal health care to wealth redistribution and communism. No more than 13% of the public coalesced around any singular view. Democrats are more likely to describe democratic socialism as standing for economic equality, helping ordinary people, and expanded social programs. Republicans are more apt to mention communism or Marxism, government control, or providing undeserved benefits. Independents mention a mix of all of these topics. Republicans and right-wing influencers are increasingly invoking communism, often to criticize democratic socialists and the Democratic Party broadly, according to a Washington Post analysis. Americans split on this comparison in the post-Ipsos poll, with 30% saying democratic socialism is similar to communism, while 32% say it is different, and 36% say they are not sure.
Democratic socialism has clearly caught on with many Democrats, fueling questions about how that energy will affect upcoming elections, including the 2028 presidential race. Representative Alexandria Ocasio-Cortez, a DSA member, is viewed as a potential presidential candidate. The post-Ipsos poll indicates that 55% of Americans would not consider voting for a Democratic Socialist for president, while 39% would consider supporting one and 6% having no opinion. A majority of self-described independents, 54%, would also rule out a Democratic Socialist candidate. A much smaller segment of Americans, 15%, say they like leaders who identify as Democratic Socialists, compared with 36% who dislike them, and nearly half saying they neither like nor dislike Democratic Socialists, the poll shows. About one-third of Democrats say they like Democratic Socialist candidates, and 10% dislike them, but most have neither positive nor negative views of them. Republicans are more negative, with 7 in 10 disliking Democratic Socialists. This article continues for quite some more length, so I will move on to the next article from the Washington Post. What the incendiary Fauci hearing revealed about COVID's long shadow, by Anna Lisroy and Dan Diamond. For almost 3 hours Wednesday, Republican senators grilled Anthony Fauci with dozens of questions at a hearing focused on the origins of the COVID-19 pandemic and whether Fauci previously lied under oath to Congress. Again and again, the 85-year-old former government scientist gave the same response. Quote, on the advice of counsel, I respectfully decline to answer based upon my rights under the Fifth Amendment to the Constitution, Fauci said. He delivered variations of that answer more than 100 times. Fauci was subpoenaed to appear before the Senate's Government Oversight Committee by its chairman, Senator Rand Paul, who spent years alleging that Fauci participated in a cover-up of the possible origins of the COVID-19 pandemic. Paul has also blamed Fauci for inadvertently sparking the pandemic, noting that Fauci's agency previously funded coronavirus research in Wuhan, China, where the outbreak was first detected in late 2019, and has called for him to be put in prison. Fauci has denied the allegations in repeated appearances before Congress, most recently in a combative 2024 hearing. Infectious disease experts have also insisted to Paul and other Republicans that while Fauci's former agency, the National Institutes of Health, funded virus research in Wuhan, the work could not have caused a pandemic. Fauci said Wednesday that he refused to testify because he believed Paul was seeking to wrongly trap him. Quote, the only conclusion I can reach is that the sole reason he is calling me before this committee is to get me to say something, anything, that could vindicate his repeated public pledges that I end up, in his words, behind bars, Fauci said, before announcing his plan to invoke the Fifth Amendment. Here are five takeaways from the hearing. One, Republicans tore into Fauci. Senate Republicans did not miss their chance to lace into Fauci. They inquired, they mocked, they goaded. At times, they flat out insulted. Beyond asking about COVID-19's origins, senators accused Fauci of mishandling pandemic guidance and accused him of using his growing profile during the pandemic for personal benefit. Paul, a longtime adversary of Fauci, was visibly frustrated with Fauci's non-answers. Paul warned the former official that it was against the law to obstruct an investigation and threatened, quote, repercussions, end quote, for Fauci's unresponsiveness. When Fauci's attorney, David Schertler, asked to make a comment, a back and forth led to Paul removing the lawyer from the room. It was the first of many tense moments. Quote, nothing says honesty like taking the fifth, huh, Doc? Senator Josh Hawley said, leaning forward in his seat. The senator grew heated in his questioning, raising his voice and pointing with both hands as he accused Fauci of enriching himself. A Hawley staffer propped up an image of a magazine cover for which Fauci posed in September 2020. Quote, you became a narcissist and a megalomaniac and a liar, Hawley said. Fauci leaned forward, looking down at the table in front of him, hands fidgeting in his lap, glancing up occasionally at the senators accosting him. At one point, Senator Bernie Moreno asked audience members to stand up if they had disagreed with or been harmed by policies such as mask requirements and school closures. More than a dozen stood.
Marino asked Fauci to turn around and look at them. Fauci turned to confer with his lawyers, then faced forward again. Senator James Lankford adopted a warmer tone toward Fauci than his colleagues did. Quote, I know you're invoking your Fifth Amendment right, which you have the right to be able to do constitutionally, he said. Thanks for coming to be part of this. Two, Democrats defended Fauci, mostly. Democrats portrayed Fauci as a hero and said the GOP attacks were baseless. They also criticized Republicans for attacking public health officials like Fauci while supporting the Trump administration's cuts to public health research and funding. Senator Gary Peters, the committee's top Democrat, called Paul's efforts biased. Quote, one-sided investigations designed to validate predetermined conclusions do not serve the American people, Peters said. Fauci and other public health officials have saved lives, said Senator Richard Blumenthal. Quote, today we are demeaning and degrading their life-saving service, he added. One Democrat struck a different note. Senator John Fetterman was not going to attack Fauci, he said, but he wouldn't defend him either. Instead, Fetterman shared a regret that the lab leak theory came to be seen by some as a right-wing conspiracy theory, preventing people like himself from taking it seriously. Quote, I hope the next time our nation's facing something like this, we are not, as I might have been, blinded by the partisan idea that maybe the truth might come from a side that's different than you are, Fetterman said. Three, the hearing shows how divisions have calcified. Wednesday was the latest example in a years-long trend. Congressional lawmakers have been unable to work together on a probe of the pandemic origins. A House investigation of the government's pandemic response began in early 2023, with the top Republican and Democrat pledging to work together. It descended into partisan bickering and dueling reports about what the investigation found and whether Fauci was personally culpable. In the Senate, a bipartisan plan to set up a commission investigating the nation's COVID response repeatedly stalled out. Democrats have accused Republicans of promoting conspiracy theories about Fauci's role in other aspects of the response, while GOP officials say liberals and the media have not been sufficiently transparent about mistakes that government officials made. Paul, particularly, has long vowed to hold Fauci accountable for his, quote, crimes, a claim that Fauci and his allies say made it impossible to cooperate with him Wednesday. Four, Paul's threat to hold Fauci in contempt raises new legal questions. The chairman said his committee plans to hold a vote next week on whether Fauci was in contempt of Congress. But he and his colleagues acknowledged legal uncertainty about how to proceed, complicated by President Joe Biden's preemptive pardon for Fauci before Biden left office. Lankford asked Paul if there is guidance on whether Fauci could be held in contempt for refusing to answer questions after making an opening statement. Lankford noted a 2013 episode in the House in which an IRS official made an opening statement and then invoked her Fifth Amendment right to not answer questions about whether her agency had wrongly targeted conservative groups. The GOP-led House concluded that the official had waived her Fifth Amendment rights by making an opening statement, and she was ultimately found in contempt. Quote, are we dealing with the same issue here? Lankford asked. Paul said that was among the legal questions lawmakers would consider. He added that courts may need to settle whether with, quote, a presidential pardon that offers you complete immunity, you can still claim that you need protection, end quote, in a congressional hearing. Quote, Dr. Fauci isn't liable for anything as long as he tells the truth, Paul added. Some past congressional witnesses have also repeatedly pleaded the fifth. Martin Shkreli, a controversial pharmaceutical investor, refused to answer questions in front of a House Oversight Committee hearing in 2016, annoying lawmakers with his smirking. While lawmakers discussed holding Shkreli in contempt of Congress, they ultimately did not. Regina Wallace Jones, the head of the Democratic fundraising engine Act Blue, also repeatedly invoked the Fifth Amendment during a congressional hearing last month in which Republicans pressed her on the platform's process for vetting foreign donations. Quote, it's the only reasonable response to a proceeding that from the beginning has about harassing a political opponent's fundraising platform, not genuine oversight, she wrote in the Washington Post. House Republicans have threatened to hold Act Blue in contempt. Five, a
evolving perceptions of Fauci. Fauci was initially seen as a unifying figure, particularly in the early days of the pandemic as Americans looked for answers, and the highly visible doctor provided them in TV interviews, podcast appearances, and other forums. About 8 in 10 Americans in April 2020 said they trusted Fauci to provide reliable information on the pandemic, including similar shares of Republicans and Democrats, according to polling by KFF, a nonpartisan healthcare research and polling organization. But within 2 years, only about 5 in 10 Americans had trust in Fauci, a decline driven by plunging GOP support. Just one quarter of Republicans said they trusted the doctor, according to KFF. Some of that was fueled by relentless criticism of Fauci in conservative media, which blamed him for pandemic policies that were increasingly viewed as too harsh. It was also driven by President Donald Trump, who empowered Fauci in early 2020 and followed his advice on imposing shutdowns and other measures before distancing himself from the doctor later that year and repeatedly criticizing his guidance. Quote, "I didn't mind him. I didn't find him to be a bad personally as a person," Trump told Fox and Friends on Tuesday, "but I didn't agree with what he was saying or what he was doing," end quote. Fauci has previously said that Trump soured on him as the pandemic stretched on and the 2020 presidential election drew closer, with Trump telling the scientists to be more optimistic about the virus's risk in his media appearances. Fauci still retains more trust than some current leaders. 54% of Americans in February said they were confident that Fauci had provided the public with trustworthy medical information, according to a February poll by the Annenberg Public Policy Center of the University of Pennsylvania. That exceeded the level of trust in current Health Secretary Robert F. Kennedy Jr., who was at 38%. Turning now to the next article from the Washington Post. Trump's support for Graham's sister stirs GOP backlash in South Carolina, by Natalie Allison. President Donald Trump has put his weight behind Senator Darline Graham in her bid to succeed her late brother, Lindsey Graham, for a full term. But rather than embracing the president's endorsed candidate in a whirlwind election less than 2 weeks away, influential conservative activists in South Carolina say they are not swayed. Trump's conservative base could again reject one of his chosen candidates this year, as they did in South Carolina's GOP gubernatorial primary in June, as his supporters question whether the president is acting with their top priorities in mind. Quote, "People are going to be independently minded in this, and I don't think that Trump is the end-all be-all he used to be," said C.J. Westfall, chairman of the Dorchester County Republican Party. Many conservative activists say they aren't sold on Graham because of her lack of a political record, besides her public support for her brother. Trump initially appointed Graham to serve the remaining 6 months of her brother's term, then quickly backed her after she unexpectedly decided to seek a full term. A dozen GOP candidates filed to run in the August 11th primary election before this week's deadline. They include U.S. Representatives Ralph Norman and Russell Fry, who have conservative voting records in Congress, and former Governor Mark Sanford. The crowded special election is expected to go to an August 25th runoff. And runoff elections, Westfall said, quote, "typically bring out the hardcore of the hardcore," end quote. Even national Republican operatives sympathetic to Darline Graham and who were aligned with her brother are privately conceding that her odds of success in the primary race appear slim. In interviews, more than a dozen South Carolina Republican operatives and activists described three issues working against Graham. She had never held office and is little known across the state, despite her brother's high profile. Her association with her brother could have downsides in a primary. Lindsey Graham had struggled to please many in Trump's MAGA-aligned base in recent years because of his hawkishness and willingness to work with Democrats, and he had spent $20 million to fend off a primary challenge this year from the right. And some are simply irked that Trump wants to hand off a coveted six-year term to someone based on family ties rather than a proven conservative record. Chad Waldorf, a longtime Republican donor and activist in South Carolina, said he respects Darline Graham's long career as an advocate in the state for people with disabilities.
Quote, but it's just hard for that to suddenly translate into a 6-year Senate term in a month, Waldorf said. And that's elite voters are being asked to make, end quote. Graham, who previously led South Carolina's Commission for the Blind, has taken steps to demonstrate her conservative bona fides since she was sworn in 2 weeks ago. She has worked to pass legislation that her brother championed to sanction Russia, and she has announced support for bills to defend gun rights, oppose abortion, support law enforcement, and limit birthright citizenship. In an interview with Sean Hannity on Fox News, she suggested she would focus more on domestic policy than the national security issues her brother emphasized. Darlene Graham has also endorsed Trump's demand on Monday that Senate Majority Leader John Thune keep senators in Washington until they approve the Save America Act, a voting bill that Trump has pressured Thune for months to pass. Following Lindsey Graham's funerals this week, Darlene Graham plans to resume campaigning Thursday, seeking to portray herself as more conservative than her brother, according to a person familiar with her campaign. Quote, Darlene is really in for a dogfight, said one Republican official working on Senate races. The person said private polling has not shown Graham pulling significantly ahead in the crowded field. The national official, like many in South Carolina conservative political circles, said they do not expect Graham to win the runoff election given her limited time to introduce herself to voters. Randy Page, executive vice president of the socially conservative Palmetto Family Council, cited the low 10% turnout in the party's June runoff election as he predicted lower participation in the special Senate primary and even lower turnout for a special runoff. Page said that such small electorates tend to favor someone who, quote, frankly is known as a movement conservative, end quote. Norman, who has name recognition in a statewide campaign operation after finishing third in the GOP primary for governor, is widely considered to be the favorite for the nomination. Trump intended to endorse Fry for the 6-year term until Graham decided she wanted to run, according to two people with knowledge of Trump's decision. Norman has secured the endorsements of conservatives, senators Rick Scott and Mike Lee, along with upstate sheriffs, while Fry has the backing of 40 Republican state legislators. Representative William Timmons has endorsed Graham. While Graham has received endorsements from several Republican Senate colleagues, she has yet to secure the public backing of two key Senate leaders, Senator Tim Scott, who chairs the National Republican Senatorial Committee, the Senate's GOP campaign operation, and Thune. Much of Lindsey Graham's remaining campaign cash will be transferred to the NRSC to be spent on behalf of his sister, according to a person with knowledge of the arrangement. But the person said those funds will be limited and probably well under $1 million. Some grassroots conservative activists in the state have noted that Darlene Graham, according to election records, did not cast a vote in the 2024 presidential primary. South Carolina is a key early state in the process of determining a party's presidential nominee, and Trump defeated a former governor, Nikki Haley, in that primary election. The White House did not respond to a request for comment, including on whether Trump intends to travel to South Carolina to campaign for Graham. Trump was forced to issue a co-endorsement in the state's June gubernatorial primary runoff to avoid a political loss after his first pick, Lieutenant Governor Pam Yvette, failed to gain the support of the majority of its base. Her opponent, State Attorney General Alan Wilson, who came in second place behind Yvette in the primary, ultimately consolidated supporters of the other Republican candidates in the race and won the runoff by 37 percentage points. Yvette's loss followed similar rejections of Trump-endorsed primary candidates by Republican voters in the Georgia and Iowa governor's races, as well as outrage from Trump's base this spring after he was reported to be considering endorsing the re-election of Senator John Cornyn. Trump ultimately abandoned the plan to endorse Cornyn, whom he had once labeled a rhino, or a Republican in name only, instead putting his 11th hour support behind MAGA candidate Ken Paxton, the state's attorney general.
quote, Trump's endorsements haven't always been correct in the voters' eyes, said Mark Lynch, Graham's main primary challenger this spring, who is again running to succeed him. Quote, we're not going to have a coronation in this state and elect Darline as the queen underneath the king, Lindsay, end quote. Turning now to the next article from the Washington Post. Her arrest by the National Guard went viral. Now she is taking legal action, by Ben Karnak. Attorneys for a combat veteran who displayed protest signs decrying the National Guard patrolling her neighborhood said in a court filing that there was no legal basis for three troops to enter the front gate to her home and, quote, violently, end quote, detain her in an encounter that sparked a viral video last month. But D.C. police reports relating to the incident and the National Guard claim the veteran was confronted by troops because they suspected her of dousing other Guard troops with an unknown liquid 2 days earlier. The American Civil Liberties Union of the District of Columbia and private law firm Levy Firestone Muse filed a federal tort claim on Wednesday on behalf of retired U.S. Army Captain Anna King, who they say received a Purple Heart and a Bronze Star for her service in Iraq. They are seeking $3 million in damages from what they described as an assault on May 8th that led to lasting injuries. In their filing, King's attorneys disputed the suggestion that her confrontation with the troops stemmed from their client being identified as a suspect in an assault on other Guard members that allegedly occurred outside her home 2 days earlier. The attorneys wrote that the explanation, which was relayed by a D.C. police officer to a neighbor and is mentioned in police reports, was, quote, baseless. Quote, the only apparent reason the guards targeted Ms. King was her speech via the prominent signs in her window, criticizing their presence in the district, her attorneys wrote in the filing. Those signs had messages such as occupation, troops out, and National Guard stop being so embarrassing, according to the filing. A police report on that May 6th incident said that three National Guard members called for a police response after someone, quote, threw an unknown liquid at them, soaking their uniforms, end quote, then, quote, fled inside her home before officers arrived on the scene, end quote. In response to questions about the report, Michael Perloff, a senior attorney for the ACLU of D.C., said in a statement that King, quote, didn't commit the actions she is accused of, but never charged with, as the circumstances surrounding her detention illustrate, end quote. Perloff added that troops, quote, did not possess a warrant authorizing entry onto the property, end quote, on May 8th, nor were they, quote, authorized to conduct the type of in-person search and enforcement actions that allegedly occurred involving district residents, end quote. King's attorneys said their client suffered injuries from excessively tight plastic handcuffs used by the National Guard members that they say cut off circulation for about 17 minutes and continued to restrict her ability to use her dominant hand. The filing says King suffered injuries to other parts of her body as well. A spokesperson for the National Guard's Joint Task Force D.C. said he was aware of the legal claim that King was recognized from the alleged assault on May 6th. Quote, the service members detained the individual and notified the Metropolitan Police Department, who responded and made the arrest, said the spokesperson, Staff Sergeant Noah Carlson. King is facing two charges of assaulting a police officer stemming from the May 8th encounter, according to court records. A filing explaining those charges said officers who responded to the scene were aware of the assault that had been reported days earlier and referenced the tracking number from the police report documenting it. Quote, officers were able to contact the three National Guard victims from the May 6, 2026 assault who responded to the scene, the charging document said, adding that the three service members all separately identified King as a person who threw the liquid at them 2 days earlier. The filing went on to say that King was arrested for assault on a police officer, quote, and the previous assault on police officers, end quote. A viral video of troops detaining King before her May 8th arrest showed the veteran sitting quietly on a bench outside her home and scrolling on her phone when troops first arrived.
The video then cuts out for a period and picks it back up with three guard members surrounding King, who appears to be holding a sign in front of her home. King attempts to move past the troops back into her home. Quote, you have absolutely no authority to detain me, King can be heard telling the troops in the video. Shortly afterward, the troops began physically struggling with King to bring her to the ground. One member can be seen kneeling on top of King while another rushes to his side to help detain her. The third guard troop appears to pull out a cell phone and makes a call as King cries out in distress. In a video interview posted by the ACLU of D.C., King said she was trying to, quote, get back into the safety of my home when the three of them spin me to the ground, slam me on the ground, forcefully put all my hands into plastic cups and end up injuring and hurting me, end quote. Quote, I pleaded for them to take them off, and instead I got two grown National Guard men, one sitting on me and one putting their full weight of their knee onto my back, King said in the video. King said that on May 1st, she put up a large sign outside her home protesting the guards' presence that she suspected drew the ire of patrolling troops. Quote, I think that's the only reason they came onto my property that day, to quiet me and to make me afraid to speak out about it, she said. King said her rotator cuff was injured, ankle was swollen, and that a ligament was ruptured in her hand due to the tightness of the plastic cuffs used to detain her. That last injury, she said, required surgery, 8 to 12 weeks of wearing a cast and pins and screws placed in her wrist. Quote, the emotional and psychological trauma that happens being a combat veteran having served in a war to then be abused and assaulted by National Guardsmen at home has decreased my ability to sleep again. I'm having nightmares daily, she said in the ACLU video, vowing that she would continue to protest. A spokesperson for the Idaho National Guard, which is named as a defendant in the legal claim, said he could not comment on it because it's pending litigation. Quote, we're committed to professionalism and the accountability of our service members, and we take this really serious, and we're going to cooperate with the proper authorities and legal authorities, said Idaho National Guard spokesperson Lieutenant Colonel Christopher Borders. Turning now to the next article from the Washington Post. Schumer pitches new federal agency to investigate corruption by Theodoric Meyer. Senate Minority Leader Chuck Schumer is set to introduce legislation Thursday to create a new federal agency to investigate corruption in response to President Donald Trump's administration. The bill is part of a Democratic effort to articulate a legislative agenda ahead of the midterm elections, in which a party is fighting to retake the House and the Senate. Much of the party's agenda is built around plans to lower the cost of housing, energy, health care, food, and child care. But Schumer is betting that voters are also fed up with what he described as Trump's efforts to profit from the presidency and want to clean up Washington a decade after Trump promised to, quote, drain the swamp. Quote, they used to shrug their shoulders and say, oh, that's Washington, Schumer said Wednesday in an interview in his office. But it is so base and so deep and so pervasive that people don't just say it's Washington. They say this is a new level and we've got to stop it, end quote. House Minority Leader Hakeem Jeffries has delivered a similar message, calling for, quote, accountability in the face of rampant corruption in Washington, D.C., the likes of which we have never seen in our nation's 250-year history, end quote. Schumer's bill would create a new agency, the Anti-Corruption Bureau, with broad investigative authority, including subpoena power. It would absorb three existing agencies, the Office of Government Ethics, the Federal Election Commission, and the Office of Special Counsel, and place them under a new agency led by seven board members who would be confirmed by the Senate. No more than three board members could come from each party. The bill would bar presidents and vice presidents, along with their spouses and adult children, and many senior administration officials from, quote, corruptly, end quote, seeking or accepting anything worth more than $50,000. It would allow state attorneys general and private plaintiffs to sue over violations. Schumer's aides designed the agency in a way that would attempt to insulate it from interference with a funding mechanism similar to the Federal Reserve, the independent central bank. The bill faces little chance of passage in the Republican-controlled Senate, and it could face a hard road even if Democrats retake Congress and voters elect a Democratic president in 2028.
Unlike some Democratic priorities, the bill could be filibustered and would need the support of 60 senators to advance. Schumer predicted the backlash to the Trump administration's corruption would be so fierce that some Republicans might support the bill. Democrats have repeatedly portrayed the Trump administration as corrupt, pointing in particular to Trump's disclosure last month that he earned $2.2 billion last year from crypt and other ventures, as well as Trump's son's investments in defense technology startups that have benefited from new Pentagon spending. The White House has defended Trump against accusations of corruption, accusing Democrats of trying to sell a, quote, tired narrative, end quote, about the president and his family. Quote, neither the president nor his family has ever engaged or will ever engage in conflicts of interest, Anna Kelly, a White House spokeswoman, said last month. This bill is not solely aimed at Trump. Schumer said he would keep pushing to pass it even if a Democrat wins the White House in 2028. Quote, we need to clean up this government, period, no matter who's in charge, Schumer said. And you need to guard against corrupt people getting involved. Doesn't have to be a president. You might have a corrupt cabinet secretary even in a good administration, end quote. The law would allow the Anti-Corruption Bureau to investigate the Trump administration even after Trump is out of office. It gives the agency the power to investigate violations committed on or after January 20th, 2025, the first day of Trump's second term, with a 10-year statute of limitations. Not all of Washington's previous efforts to set up independent bodies to investigate misconduct have been unqualified successes. The Ethics of Government Act of 1978, passed in response to Watergate, created independent counsels with broad powers, but they were criticized by Democrats and Republicans alike, and the provision was allowed to lapse in 1999. Special counsels such as Robert Mueller, who investigated Russia's interference in the 2016 election, and Robert Hur, who investigated President Joe Biden's handling of classified documents, also faced criticism. Schumer said the new agency would be different from independent counsels or other previous efforts. Quote, those are aimed at specific malfeasance like Watergate, Schumer said. This is aimed broadly at the most corrupt, at a presidency that has invoked all kinds of corruption everywhere you look, end quote. Turning now to the next article from the Washington Post. A divided Fed holds interest rates steady despite stubborn inflation, by Andrew Ackerman and Riley Began. The Federal Reserve left interest rates unchanged Wednesday, resisting for now pressure from inside its own ranks to raise rates to combat persistently high inflation. It was the fifth straight meeting without a change in the price of money, and the second meeting of Kevin Warsh's new tenure as chair. It came amid growing divisions over how to respond to an inflation rate that has exceeded the central bank's 2% target for more than 5 years. Three regional Fed presidents, Beth Hammack of Cleveland, Neil Kashkari of Minneapolis, and Lori Logan of Dallas, dissented, saying they preferred to raise rates. Twice now as chair, Warsh has promised to break the run of above-target inflation without moving rates to do it. Quote, we will deliver, Warsh told reporters Wednesday, pushing back on concerns that the Fed had gone soft. Quote, the suggestion that we're going to be able to do it with our magic wands is one I want to disabuse you and everyone else of. But the discussion the last 2 days gave me more confidence even than I had 8.5 weeks ago, end quote, upon taking over his chair. Stock markets nonetheless slid sharply on the news, with the Dow Jones Industrial Average dropping more than 1,100 points. Yields on the 30-year Treasury bond jumped, the biggest increase in more than a year, a sign that investors are demanding more compensation to hold long-term debt while growing increasingly doubtful about the Fed's ability to bring down inflation. Quote, the growing challenge for Fed Chair Warsh is the credibility of his commitment to that inflation target, said Francis Donald, chief economist at RBC Capital Markets. Quote, the more he talks about his commitment to it while doing nothing, the less credibility he has, end quote. By keeping its key interest rate in the range of 3.5 to 3.75%, the Fed buys itself time. While inflation eased in June, a recent spike in oil prices, a new round of tariffs, and surging demand tied to the build-out of artificial intelligence data centers all threatened to push it higher again.
Wednesday's decision lets policymakers collect 2 more months of inflation data before they meet again in September, when the case for raising rates could be clearer. On Wednesday, oil prices rose again after President Donald Trump told Fox News that the United States would hit Iran, quote, hard, following a missile attack from Tehran on U.S. forces in Jordan. And the squeeze on households is unlikely to ease soon. Even if the Fed raises rates at its next meeting, that move sets a cost of overnight borrowing between banks. Mortgages and other long-term loans are priced off the same Treasury yields that climbed Wednesday, set by markets according to their own expectations for growth and inflation, not by the Fed. Trump, for his part, has argued insistently for lower rates. He repeatedly criticized Warsh's predecessor, Jerome Powell, for refusing to bring rates down. But Trump praised Warsh after the decision to hold rates steady Wednesday. Speaking in the Oval Office, the president said Warsh would, quote, like to see lower interest rates, but he's got a board, and it's a political board, and they want to keep rates up, end quote. Warsh, a Fed governor from 2006 to 2011, returned to the central bank in May after a year in which Trump pressured the Fed in ways without modern precedent. He publicly demanded lower rates, tried to remove Governor Lisa Cook, and endorsed a Justice Department criminal investigation of Powell. Trump chose Warsh to replace Powell in January. Though Warsh has promised to set rates without regard to political considerations, he has abandoned Powell's practice of giving markets a sense of what the central bank is likely to do next or how it might react to economic developments. On Wednesday, despite taking no action, he repeatedly stressed his concern about inflation and his commitment to returning it to 2%. The annual inflation rate fell to 3.5% in June compared to 4.2% in May. RBC's Donald said investors are still learning to read Warsh, who may be trying to provide clarity, but is also, quote, providing a new form of central bank hieroglyphics, end quote. Warsh's reluctance to telegraph decisions has left the field to others within the Fed. In the run-up to this week's meeting, some policymakers argued openly that the Fed may need to raise rates. Hammack, the Cleveland Fed president, wrote in a LinkedIn post that inflation is unduly high and, quote, isn't coming from only one source. It's broad-based, end quote. Logan of the Dallas Fed went further, becoming the first voting member to publicly call for a modest increase in interest rates. Citing conversations with business contacts, Hammack wrote, quote, for the first time in my tenure, I'm hearing from businesses who say they think we need to take action to curb inflation, and from consumers who can't make ends meet about a growing sense of despair, end quote. Prediction markets now put the odds of a hike at the Fed's next meeting in September at roughly 50%. The Fed last raised interest rates in July 2023. Outside the central bank, some economists are less convinced that a hike is near. Josh Hurt, a senior U.S. economist at Vanguard, said this week that he expects the Fed to stay on hold through the end of the year. Inflation remains uncomfortably above target, he said, but those price pressures are expected to fade and hiring already slowing. Quote, in the near term, we expect conditions to keep the Fed holding rather than hiking, Hurt said. Diane Swonk, chief economist at KPMG, said the cooler June inflation reading bought Warsh time to bring the committee along to a hike in September. Swonk's worry is less any single month's reading than the risk that years of elevated inflation train businesses and workers to expect more and to raise prices and wages accordingly. Quote, the clock is ticking and it's starting to get to the point where you really have to worry about this muscle memory that we're building for inflation, she said. She expects the Fed to hike twice this year, she said, in September and December. Turning now to the next article from the Washington Post. OpenAI, Anthropic ask U.S. government to consider slowing down AI. By Garrett DeVink, San Francisco. Two of the biggest players in the race to develop artificial intelligence endorsed a letter asking the U.S. government to find a way to slow down development of the technology should it become too rapid. ChatGPT maker OpenAI and its main rival Anthropic, which provides the Claude chatbot, endorsed a petition released Tuesday that had been signed by hundreds of employees at the two companies
as well as Google, Meta, and other leading companies working on AI. The letter warned that companies could be close to automating the work of AI research, a development that it said could lead the technology to careen out of control. Quote, we request that the U.S. government support an international effort to develop the technical and governance tools needed to deliberately pace the frontier of automated AI development, the petition said. The Washington Post has a content partnership with OpenAI. Coordinating international agreement to limit AI development would be a gargantuan diplomatic task that has been likened to implementing a nuclear weapons control treaty for software that can be freely distributed through the internet. In the United States and around the world, development of AI is largely unconstrained by regulation. Companies and national governments are investing billions of dollars to build and deploy the best technology they can. That race has become a central part of the geopolitical competition between

0: This service is intended solely for individuals who cannot read conventional print due to a disability. Ineligible listeners risk infringing on copyright laws, and KPBS Radio Reading Service is not responsible for any violations that may occur. Our service may not be redistributed without our written consent. If you agree to these conditions, please continue listening.
1: Despite the corporate endorsements and broad range of signatories to Tuesday's letter, many people in the AI industry and across Silicon Valley argue that the technology should be aggressively pursued to bring about new innovations, cure diseases, and help the U.S. maintain its military edge in coming decades. The letter follows several other tech industry petitions since the 2022 launch of ChatGPT, in which prominent AI researchers or executives called for a pause on AI development or warned that AI could wipe out humanity. The previous letters did not lead to a major shift in how companies or governments approached AI development. That'll do it for today. This has been Nancy Grywe reading the Washington Post for this Thursday, July 30th. Thank you for listening.
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5: Welcome to the reading of the New York Times for Friday, July 31st, 2026. As a reminder, Radio Eye is a reading service intended for people who are blind or have other disabilities that makes it difficult to read printed material. Your reader for today is Blanca Michael Ward. We begin with Merriam-Webster's Word of the Day. Comely. Comely, an adjective spelled C-O-M-E-L-Y. What it means. Comely is an adjective with an old-fashioned and literary feel that describes someone or something that has a pleasing appearance or that is pretty or attractive. Example, the newlyweds make quite a comely couple. Merriam-Webster's Word of the Day, comely. We continue with the New York Times bestsellers in combined print and ebook nonfiction. In first place, 5 weeks on the list, Regime Change by Maggie Haberman and Jonathan Swan. Two White House correspondents for the New York Times delve into the first year of President Trump's second term. In second place, 28 weeks on the list, Strangers by Belle Burden. Burden retraces her marriage of 20 years in search of clues to help shape her understanding about its demise and to find a way forward. In third place, New This Week. This is the Plan by Ben Wickler. The former chair of the Democratic Party of Wisconsin shares his perspectives on what it takes to win elections. In fourth place, 305 weeks on the list, The Body Keeps the Score by Bessel van der Kolk. How trauma affects the body and mind, and innovative treatments for recovery. And in fifth place, 10 weeks on the list, A Marriage at Sea by Sophie Elmhurst. In 1972, an incident with a breaching whale turns a couple's dream of sailing on a boat into a months-long struggle for survival on a raft. We continue with the bestsellers, New York Times bestsellers in combined print and ebook fiction. In first place, 34 weeks on the list, Theo of Golden by Alan Levy. A man travels.

travels to a small southern town where he purchases pencil drawings of local residents and exchanges them for stories. In second place, 12 weeks on the list, The Calamity Club by Catherine Stockett. As things get tougher during the Depression, several women look for ways to improve their circumstances. In third place, 16 weeks on the list, Yesteryear by Caro Claire Burke. Natalie Heller Mills, a privileged tradewife social media influencer, wakes up to find she is living in the comparatively difficult reality of 1855. In fourth place, 8 weeks on the list, Whistler by Anne Patchett. Decades after their time together, a woman reconnects with her stepfather and they look back at the directions their lives have taken. And in fifth place, 59 weeks on the list, Project Hail Mary by Andy Weir. Ryland Grace awakes from a long sleep alone and far from home, and the fate of humanity rests on his shoulders, the basis of the movie. We continue with today's headlines from the front page of the New York Times. Hospitals say more patients are uninsured. Coverage is lost after cuts to Obamacare. Trump considers pulling Blanche as pick for now. Two holdouts in GOP. Stalemate over tax deal snags Senate vote on Attorney General. Cashing in on a data center by selling cold beer to builders. Once a quiet farmhouse, now a one-stop shop for an army of laborers. Shooter's father given 15 years for negligence. Your travel plans complex? Try flying 30 beluga whales. War rages, but the party never ends for the rich. We begin with this story. Trump threatens to withdraw Blanche as Attorney General, dealing blow to nomination. This story was written by Glenn Thrush, Michael Gold, and Carl Hulse. Todd Blanche's nomination to become Attorney General suffered a serious blow on Thursday when President Trump threatened to withdraw Mr. Blanche's name rather than place limits on a tax immunity deal that would benefit himself and his family, as demanded by two Republican senators. Mr. Trump's threat, posted on social media, followed 24 hours of frenetic and fruitless negotiations among Mr. Blanche, the White House, and the two senators, John Cornyn of Texas and Tom Tillis of North Carolina, who are not returning to Congress next year. I have no objection to temporarily withdrawing Todd's name if they do not do the right thing and putting him back after Cornyn and Tillis are out of office, Mr. Trump wrote, in a fight that has exposed the limits of his power over Congress. That set off a late-day scramble to rescue Mr. Blanche's nomination and the semblance of intra-party, inter-branch comity. Mr. Tillis and Mr. Cornyn met privately with Mr. Blanche Thursday afternoon in the offices of the National Republican Senatorial Committee near the Capitol. It was not immediately clear if they broke the impasse. Mr. Cornyn and Mr. Tillis object to a deal negotiated by Mr. Blanche and Mr. Trump's personal lawyers to resolve a lawsuit the president had filed against the IRS. The deal gave Mr. Trump, his family, and his businesses broad immunity against IRS audits, potentially saving them at least $100 million in penalties. Democrats and even some Republican lawmakers criticized the deal as a giveaway to the Trump family. The two senators want to narrow the deal in order to advance Mr. Blanche's nomination, demanding that he put in writing what he acknowledged at his confirmation hearing,
that the provision applies to only Mr. Trump, two of his sons, and the Trump Organization, and that it would be limited to audits of past tax returns. But the administration, so far, has refused. Mr. Blanch cannot afford a single Republican defection on the Senate Judiciary Committee if he hopes to advance his confirmation to the Senate floor. The opposition of Mr. Cornyn and Mr. Tillis leaves him too short, forcing the committee to scrap its scheduled vote on Thursday. Mr. Trump would have ways to allow Mr. Blanch, the president's former top defense lawyer, to effectively remain as acting attorney general indefinitely. But the fact that some Republicans, emboldened by Mr. Trump's declining popularity and alarmed by his lack of concern for their own political fortunes, even temporarily derailed a flagship nominee raised questions about Mr. Trump's capacity to sustain the dominance over congressional Republicans that has allowed him to exert unmediated control over the department. Mr. Trump's threat is unusual in at least two respects. First, there is no guarantee Republicans will maintain their commanding majority in the upper chamber or be more willing to accede to his demands after the midterms. Second, pulling Mr. Blanch's nomination, even temporarily, would demonstrate Mr. Trump's willingness to advance his personal interests over the institutional stability embodied by a Senate-confirmed attorney general. The tax deal, tacked onto a Blanch-backed plan to create a $1.8 billion fund to compensate people who said they were victims of unfair prosecution by the government, pushed Senate Republicans to the brink. The fund raised the possibility of the government making gigantic payments to the people who stormed the Capitol on January 6th and forced Mr. Blanch to declare it was dead, even as he declined to put that commitment in writing. But he gave no ground on the tax immunity deal. At a closed-door meeting in May, several Republican senators browbeat Mr. Blanch for signing off on a wide-ranging agreement they saw as a vast conflict of interest that would be perceived by voters as an effort to line the pockets of Mr. Trump, his family, and his political allies. Mr. Trump nonetheless cast the objections as a personal vendetta against him. He accused Mr. Cornyn and Mr. Tillis of a sour grapes revolt aimed at punishing him for withholding his kingmaker endorsement in their contested Republican primaries. Mr. Tillis decided not to seek another term after repeated public attacks from the president, while Mr. Cornyn lost his re-election bid to a challenger backed by Mr. Trump. John Cornyn of Texas and Tom Tillis of North Carolina, both of whom I refuse to endorse and whose political careers have been ended by my action, are refusing to vote for this great nominee who will remain in any event as acting, the president wrote on Truth Social. Mr. Cornyn quickly pushed back, suggesting that he and Mr. Tillis represented a much larger group of Senate Republicans who had reservations about the implications of the tax deal, but could not incur the political risk to publicly oppose the White House that their status afforded them. There are more than just two people who have reservations about the weaponization fund and about the scope of the settlement decree, Mr. Cornyn said. And you know, after the midterms, who knows who's going to be the next United States Senator from North Carolina or Texas? This is not popular, Mr. Tillis said at the Capitol. The president's not winning on this issue. It is killing some of our candidates because they can't explain it, and now it looks like they weren't being honest when they said it was inoperative. Before Mr. Trump's social media post,
Mr. Cornyn told reporters he believed higher-ups at the White House were blocking efforts to reach a deal to modify the settlement in Mr. Trump's lawsuit against the IRS. Mr. Cornyn said he had sent a proposal to the Justice Department that included limits on the provision in the settlement protecting Mr. Trump from IRS audits, a guarantee he said he needed before voting to advance Mr. Blanche's confirmation. "I thought we were pretty close to landing the plane last night," Mr. Cornyn said, "but this morning there have been some more complications." Doubling down on his critique of the White House, Mr. Cornyn said pulling Mr. Blanche's nomination would not resolve the president's problems over the Senate confirmation. "I think the DOJ needs a Senate-confirmed attorney general," he said, "and Todd Blanche is probably about as good as we're going to get." Senator John Kennedy, a Louisiana Republican who serves on the Judiciary Committee, said on Thursday he was not surprised that the president said he may temporarily pull Mr. Blanche's nomination. Obviously, the White House did not want to comply with what Cornyn and Tillis wanted, he said. The tax provision signed by Mr. Blanche and dated May 19th appeared to be twofold. It ordered the IRS to drop any criminal investigations or audits of Mr. Trump, his family, and their businesses, as well as any affiliated individuals. It also told the agency to not start any new investigations into tax returns they had already filed. Mr. Cornyn wants Mr. Blanche, in writing, to limit who receives protection. Only Mr. Trump, two of his sons, and the Trump Organization should be subject to the order, Mr. Cornyn has said. That would mean that other members of Mr. Trump's family beyond Don Jr. and Eric Trump, as well as other companies they work with, would no longer be potentially covered by Mr. Blanche's order. Mr. Cornyn also wants Mr. Blanche to clarify that the IRS must abandon only audits of past tax returns, meaning that Mr. Trump could still be audited in the future, and state that the IRS is the only agency bound by the order. During his confirmation hearing this month, Mr. Blanche, under questioning by Mr. Cornyn, verbally conceded all three points, but so far he has been unwilling to reflect that in writing. Even with Mr. Cornyn's requested changes, the audit protection for Mr. Trump would still be an unprecedented gift to a sitting president, effectively exempting him from the legal requirement for all Americans to comply with the nation's tax laws or face IRS scrutiny. Mr. Trump and his family members have aggressively avoided taxes for years, repeatedly facing IRS audits as a result. Just one known dispute with the agency, which was still going on before Mr. Blanche's order, could have cost Mr. Trump more than $100 million if the IRS prevailed. Next, we have this story. Uninsured patients rise sharply. Hospitals report citing Obamacare cuts. The story was written by Reed Abelson. More and more uninsured patients are showing up in hospital emergency rooms and clinics, having lost their coverage under the Affordable Care Act. Executives running some of the biggest hospital systems, including large for-profit chains spanning many states, expressed concern over the unexpectedly sharp rise in uninsured patients and the costs associated with treating them. And many executives said that the hospitals were also reporting more unpaid medical bills and providing more in the way of charity care.
Some hospital systems also found that patients were foregoing or postponing lucrative elective surgeries like knee replacements in recent months. The significant increase in uninsured patients, about 20% in some cases, was disclosed in earnings reports in the past week and interviews with nonprofit hospital groups. Major hospital officials expressed growing unease over lost revenues amounting to hundreds of millions of dollars across the country's vast health systems. Some executives attributed the diminishing numbers to the decision by congressional Republicans to end the more generous subsidies or tax credits that were initially put in place during the COVID pandemic and helped many people pay their monthly insurance premiums. While the vast majority of people enrolled in an ACA plan this year still receive a federal subsidy, the federal assistance is less generous. People are paying significantly more for a plan in 2026 on average, and anyone making more than four times the federal poverty level, $62,600 for an individual, no longer qualified for help. Since the beginning of the year, enrollment in Obamacare has dropped by about 3 million or 13%, according to the latest government figures. Insurance companies expect even more people to drop their ACA plans. The Trump administration has described the fall-off largely as a result of its crackdown on fraud. But many people covered by Obamacare said they were struggling to afford the monthly costs, according to a survey by KFF, the Health Research Group. The rise in unpaid bills underscores the difficult financial strains facing many families. What that tells me is that there are patients who are completely unable to pay, said Laura Kaiser, the chief executive of SSM Health, a nonprofit Catholic hospital group, who is expected to become chairwoman of the American Hospital Association, an industry trade group, in 2028. We're really crushing people who are desperately trying to pay their bills. The hospitals are absorbing that, and we can't, she said. Americans have repeatedly cited the rising cost of health care as a top concern in public opinion polls during this midterm election year, with the economy and affordability important issues for voters. But relief from higher insurance and medical expenses is not about to arrive anytime soon. Roughly 30 million adults and children in the United States are uninsured. And to offset the losses, experts predict that hospitals will raise prices for those enrolled in plans, including policies offered by employers. Increases in both premiums and deductibles have affected Americans covered by private plans as well. Many individuals have been forced to seek out cheaper plans with high deductibles, which require patients to pay thousands of dollars in medical bills before their insurance kicks in. In an earnings call with analysts last Friday, executives at HCA Healthcare, the nation's largest for-profit hospital chain, said patients who were previously enrolled under the Affordable Care Act appeared unable to find other sources of coverage, but still needed emergency care from a hospital. They had migrated almost one for one to uninsured, Sam Hazen, the chief executive of HCA, said. The American company, which operates 190 hospitals in 19 states in Britain, said the impact was greatest at its hospitals in Florida and Texas, as well as South Carolina and Georgia. Company officials warned investors
that the most likely result would be about roughly $1 billion less in operating profits this year. At Community Health Systems, another for-profit chain that reported its six-month results last week, the visits by patients who did not use insurance to pay for medical care rose 20% compared with last year. In addition, an executive pointed to a drop in patients enrolled in Medicaid, the federal state program for the poor. Some appeared to have difficulty signing up, while others chose not to enroll, he said. Centene, the for-profit health insurer that specializes in government programs, told investors on Tuesday that its Medicaid enrollment was declining more than expected, even before the looming changes from the One Big Beautiful Bill Act. Millions of people on Medicaid are expected to lose coverage in the coming years. Hospital executives also said there were signs people were putting off care, like deferring joint replacements or skipping testing for a heart condition. As gas prices go up, that has a pretty significant impact on disposable income for those households. And healthcare seems to be one of the first things people will delay, or at least attempt to delay if they can. Kevin Hammons, chief executive of Community Health Systems, told analysts. Officials at Tenet Healthcare, another for-profit hospital group, said its experience was similar to that of HCA, in which some patients who had Obamacare coverage were now without any. The company is roughly seeing a pretty consistent conversion from exchange patient volume into uninsured on a pretty much one-to-one basis, Tenet's chief financial officer, Sun Park, said on the earnings call last week. Executives at nonprofit hospitals are seeing the same patterns. At SSM Health, there has been a significant jump in the number of people who have not paid their medical bills, according to Ms. Kaiser, the chief executive. The number of uninsured patients increased almost 21% from last year, and bad debt, patient medical bills that a hospital has been unable to collect over time, is up almost 37%. Which includes people with insurance whose plans leave them with sizable out-of-pocket costs. The speed with which hospitals are experiencing the fallout from the lower ACA enrollment is worrisome, said Jeff Wurzburg, a healthcare lawyer at Norton Rose Fulbright. The big hospital groups are the tip of the spear, with the impact very likely to be visible at smaller systems next. Under federal law, hospitals are required to care for people with medical emergencies regardless of their ability to pay. We're all going to end up paying more as hospitals take on more uncompensated care and bad debt, Mr. Wurzburg said. While the fallout from the lapse in enhanced subsidies varies from hospital to hospital, industry surveys suggest these recent reports are not unusual. When we look at this data, we have been seeing rising bad debt and charity care, said Eric Swanson, a managing director at Kaufman Hall, a consulting firm that publishes a monthly report on hospital finances. In May, uncompensated care as a percentage of revenues was 21% higher than it was 3 years ago. The hospitals most vulnerable to the fall-off in enrollment in government programs like the Affordable Care Act and Medicaid are smaller rural hospitals and safety net hospitals that treat a large share of people without insurance. Because these types of hospitals make so little profit, every little weight on the scale brings additional challenges, said Dwayne Fitch, who advises hospitals for Plante Moran, a consulting firm.
Few industry experts predicted a surge in the number of closed hospitals, but many said hospitals were starting to shutter individual clinics and cut services like maternal care and behavioral health services. Some hospitals will cut back on big projects and defer maintenance on their facilities. We have seen systems quietly closing services, said Dan Steingart, who oversees Moody's ratings coverage of nonprofit hospitals. The facilities are not making announcements, he said, but cutting services to reduce costs. Banner Health, a nonprofit system based in Arizona that operates nearly three dozen hospitals, said more than a quarter of the uninsured patients it had recently treated had coverage last year. Hospitals will face even more unpaid bills as the changes to Medicaid are expected to go into effect next year, said Amy Perry, the chief executive of Banner. Hospital systems like hers are looking at where they can save money, including closing facilities, which may mean patients would have to travel farther for care. We're doing that in every market in our portfolio, Ms. Perry said. What is going on now is a slow burn, Ms. Perry said, but she warned that the impact would be greater as more people lost their insurance coverage in the coming years and hospitals took more drastic steps to cut costs. We see this about to happen, she said. We're basically saying, please don't touch the stove. We continue with this story. Trying to make a buck off a data center, one six-pack at a time. This was written by Juliet McCure. It was quitting time at the giant construction site, sending the afternoon rush down a crumbling two-lane country road toward a new convenience store called the Elmdale Outpost. Dust-covered pickup trucks from near and far, Louisiana, North Carolina, Mexico, pulled into its parking lot, and weary workers walked through the door, their boots leaving a trail of dirt inside. The tiny Swiss Army knife of a shop carries anything the workers might need: toothpaste and toilet paper, sweet potatoes, and spicy hot snacks and beer. At every turn, ice-cold beer, an entire separate room of floor-to-ceiling beer, more than 60 brands, including a dozen varieties of Michelada alone. The store's primary appeal, though, is its proximity to the construction site 6 miles away, or more precisely, its proximity to the sprawling new 148-acre RV park next door, built to serve thousands of temporary laborers. An armada of those workers, pipe fitters, HVAC technicians, iron workers, and more, has come to this rural area at the northeast edge of Abilene, Texas, to build the $25 billion Frontier Data Center complex, part of the $500 billion Stargate project that President Trump promoted last year as the largest AI infrastructure project in history. The flagship Stargate Data Center campus is also under construction on the other side of town. Y'all opened up a good spot right here, a foundation contractor from Colorado told the store owner, Sam Holt Jr., while buying a six-pack of Dos Equis. After a 10-hour day in the Texas sun, he said he couldn't resist the red sign painted on the store's corrugated tin roof: beer. Yep, we're just trying to serve our new neighbors, Holt replied. Last year, neighbors meant a handful of families living on open farmland. Now it means a deluge of strangers who live in one of the biggest RV parks in the country, with 2,300 narrow gravel parking spots lined up like endless rows of piano keys.
Everything around here's changed overnight, Holt said to another customer, this one, an electrician from the South Texas border town who had stopped in for two bags of flaming hot Doritos, a bottle of the Mexican spice Tajine to sprinkle into his beer, and a 12-pack of Michelob Ultra. We're here for the money, while it lasts, said the man, who said he has his first child on the way and was drawn to the data center site for its big paychecks. Holt, 48, is making the best of the situation. Several months ago, his store was a two-bedroom house, his father's house. It was, as his father had described it, his place among the wheat fields. After retiring from his luxury sedan service in Dallas, Sam Holt Sr. moved in 2015 to the little yellow house on a sliver of an acre on Elmdale Road North. He lived alone. A Vietnam veteran who survived several bouts of cancer, he marveled at the views, taking photos of creamsicle-hued sunrises from his front door and cotton candy-colored sunsets from his back one. He would share them online. 11/18/24 at 1800 hours, looking out on my back door area. No city lights. 12/12/24 at 0/7/17 hours, sitting in my front door. Good morning. I have been up since 0/6/30 hours CST, and I have not heard a sound, barring the clicking of my iPhone as I type. No vehicles or birds. Zilch. So peaceful. Holt Sr. attended the Hamby Church of Christ less than 2 miles away. Wrote poetry about growing up on a farm in Missouri. Made cedar chests and children's tables, and also a 5-tiered birdhouse for 60 bird families, he boasted, that he tucked into a tree in his front yard. Morning and night, he cooked his specialty, meatloaf, pinto beans, and cornbread. When a real estate agent offered $150,000 for his house last summer, maybe $25,000 more than it was worth, Holt Sr. declined. Where am I supposed to go? He said at the time. I like it here, and I'm going to ride this out. A few months later, on Thanksgiving, Sam Holt Sr. went to the hospital. He died there on Christmas Eve at 81. Sam Holt Jr.'s girlfriend, Stacy Sanford, first raised the idea of using the house to make money. Others were profiting from the AI construction project, so why shouldn't they? Having turned farmland into the RV park, the developer charges $675 a month per spot and will gross more than $18.6 million a year in rent alone. So Holt and Sanford drew up a plan to open a dry goods store that would sell beer. Holt was a longtime managing partner at Texas Roadhouse Restaurants and had experience in customer service. He would quit his job to run the store while Sanford, a healthcare executive, would join him on nights and weekends. I'm ready to make a change, he told her. Let's roll the dice and hope it works out, she said. Sam Holt Sr., religiously conservative, was against drinking alcohol, but he would have supported anything his son did to improve his life and the lives of his grandchildren. His son was sure of it. He would know that we have to adapt, Holt Jr. told Sanford. A lot of people don't want to adapt to this, but we have no choice. He and Sanford invested $75,000 and figured the store would last as long as the RV park, at least several years, considering that the data center developer, Vantage Data Centers, set construction of all 11 buildings on its 1,200-acre Shackelford County site would finish by late 2028. The couple's goal, pay for college for Holt's two teenage daughters and then retire to an island off the coast of Honduras,
Starting this new chapter, however, was complicated by grief. From the living room wall, staple by staple, Holt Jr. removed the drawings his daughters had given his father, including ones of their teeny traced hands. The girls called their grandfather Silly Sam and had their own bedroom in the house. That room became a walk-in beer cave with silver insulation on the walls and refrigeration pumped in. The kitchen bar top became a checkout counter. A wall in the living room was fitted with a sliding door to create a drive-through. Every time I see a sunset in the backyard, I think of him, Holt said of his father, and that's every single night. Business is slow on weekday mornings. Hours before Holt opens the store at 10 a.m., many workers have already left the RV park on their way to their jobs, creating a conga line of traffic that has warped and chipped the road's asphalt. Some don reflective vests and hard hats and board double-decker buses bound for the construction site. One Wednesday last month, Holt prepared for a busy afternoon by unloading beer from a delivery truck. He orders smaller cases now than when he started, having learned that many customers prefer 6 and 12 packs because the refrigerators in their RVs don't have much room. Laurel Sullivan, a mother of two, was inside working the cash register. A month before, she had walked over from the RV park to ask if they needed any help, looking for something to do. She told Holt that she manages her toddlers and three dogs in their RV until her husband, a heavy machinery operator, returns from his 14-hour workday, and the days can be long. She hires a babysitter while she is at the store. She and Holt go out of their way to befriend the regular customers, remembering their orders and their roles at the construction site in an effort to create something of a community and help people feel less lonely. There's a Spanish-speaking boy, maybe 11 years old. He once tried to pay with a Nicaraguan dollar. This time, he brought a jar of Alfredo sauce to the counter so his sister could make lunch for him and his siblings, dropping a pile of coins in front of Sullivan, but they didn't quite add up to the price. I got you, she told him, reaching for her wallet to make up the difference. Holt gives children a free flavored ice. There's also the guy who drives his white F-250 pickup into the drive-thru and wants a 30-pack of Miller Lite placed on the back seat. Yet another shows up every other day for two bottles of Mickey's fine malt liquor, a special order reserved just for him. Around lunchtime, Brenda Talamante, the spouse of a welder, ordered a back of ice at the drive-thru. She had gotten up at 3:55 a.m. to cook her husband barbacoa and was now on her third cup of coffee. This is an adventure for us, but for some people, this is a chance to send money to their families back home, she said from the seat of her red pickup. Some people don't realize that this is life-changing money. Holt and Sanford learned quickly that data center construction is lucrative. No one ever asked the price of anything, so they never bothered with price tags. Cashiers at the Elmdale outpost, including one of Holt's daughters, can leave a shift with $100 plus in tips. More than a dozen workers at the RV park said it was not uncommon for the data center laborers to receive a per diem of $150 to $250 and earn $200,000 plus a year after taxes in hourly wages. A typical schedule is 10 to 14 hours a day for 13 days on, then one day off with no paid vacation. For some, it is a good trade-off. They can now retire early or pay off their mortgage. Many of these workers are Latino, and Holt,
who is 6'5" and friendly, chats with them in Spanish. He and Sanford stock Mexican brands like Bimbo, but also take requests. A concrete worker asked for neck gaiters to keep out dust. Sometimes they make educated guesses about what might be popular. One day, Sanford shouted to Holt, "Hey, Sam, someone just bought 5 condoms and a 24 case of Coronas," making both of them laugh. She added, "Next up, they might need a pregnancy test, and turns out we sell that too." On that Wednesday night last month, Sanford had joined Holt after her full-time job, and almost 2 hours after a blushing sunset, they closed the store together. They tallied the sales, $3,000 that day, about 4 times more than they made on Memorial Day weekend, their grand opening. It was 10:30 p.m., past bedtime for most of their neighbors, as they swept clumps of dirt off the floor and restocked shelves, adjusting every bottle in the coolers, even a millimeter, so its label was facing exactly forward. Holt would return less than 12 hours later. He has been working 7 days a week. "They're making these sacrifices because the window to profit off the data center won't stay open forever. They try not to listen to the critics who say they have sold out to big tech." Carrie Atkins, a detective at the Abilene Police Department and a longtime friend of Holt's, understands the dilemma. 14 years ago, Atkins moved into his dream house near the yellow one Holt Sr. would move into. He and his family had relocated from the city, and he remembers his young son running out back in a newly plowed field, shouting, "Look, Dad, we got dirt." Eventually, they had 17 cows and donkeys on their 20 acres. Then the data center came, and then plans for the RV park. Atkins told Holt that he couldn't stand the idea of living right next door to an RV park. Heartbroken, he sold his property to the developer. Yet, on opening day for the Elmdale Outpost, Atkins was the first customer through the door. "All of this was devastating," he told Holt, "but you deserve every penny you make off this." We continue with this story. Father of teenage shooter in Georgia sentenced to 15 years in prison. The story was written by Rick Rojas and Johnny Kaufman. The father of a teenager who fatally shot 4 people at his Georgia high school was sentenced on Thursday to 15 years in prison after a jury found he bore criminal responsibility for his son's deadly attack in 2024. The father, Colin Gray, had been convicted in March of murder and involuntary manslaughter, among other charges. Prosecutors argued that he shouldered significant blame for the shooting in Winder, Georgia, because he had given his son, Colt, then 14, the rifle that was used and failed to heed signs of his son's deteriorating mental health and growing obsession with violence. Prosecuting the parents of juveniles who carry out mass shootings has become one of the latest fronts in the search for accountability in a country frustrated by recurring gun violence. The case against Mr. Gray has stood out for the severity of the charges. His potential sentence range from 10 years of probation to 243 years in prison. Prosecutors had asked for an 80-year sentence, effectively a life sentence for Mr. Gray, 55. Judge Nicholas Prim of State Superior Court in Barrow County noted the novelty of the case, describing it as the first of its kind in Georgia and the second in the country. He acknowledged that Mr. Gray had not orchestrated the attack or even been aware of his son's specific plans, but his actions, or more precisely, his failure to act, allowed the attack to happen.
You were convicted because the warning lights were flashing brighter and brighter, and you didn't get him help, and you didn't remove his access to the guns, the judge said as he handed down the sentence. It is clear you failed as a parent, the judge said, describing family turmoil and a lack of oversight for Colt Gray, who was frequently absent from school and missed his eighth grade year entirely. You did not provide a stable household, he added. He fell deeper and deeper into this obsession when he should have been in school. Brad Smith, the district attorney for Barrow County, said the sentence sent a message he hoped would resonate beyond the Atlanta suburb where the shooting happened. People need to understand that this is a phenomenon going through our society, and do not take these things lightly, Mr. Smith told reporters on Thursday. These kids are not in a position where they are able to make rational decisions when it comes to things like firearms, and we need, as a society, to step up and realize who should and who should not have access to them. The younger Mr. Gray, now 16, pleaded guilty to 55 charges related to the shooting, and he was sentenced by Judge Prim on Tuesday to life in prison without the possibility of parole. The judge in that sentencing said that the younger Mr. Gray understood the horror of what you were going to do, but he also acknowledged that Colt Gray had been failed by the adults in his life, his father chief among them. During his trial, the elder Mr. Gray had tried to convince jurors that his son's intention seemed clear only now with the benefit of hindsight. Testifying in his own defense, he portrayed himself as ill-equipped to handle his son's cascading behavioral problems. Giving him an AR-15-style rifle as a Christmas gift was, in his telling, a misguided attempt to connect with his son and pull him away from the internet and video games. No parent is trained to look at his own child and see a mass shooter, Brian Hobbs, Mr. Gray's lawyer, said in the sentencing hearing on Thursday. But prosecutors said the shooting at Appalachie High School on September 4, 2024, had followed a litany of warnings in a childhood punctuated by upheaval, including repeatedly moving homes and changing schools, his mother's addiction struggles and conflict between his parents. In his bedroom, Colt Gray had created a shrine to the teenager convicted of killing 17 people in Parkland, Florida in 2018, with photographs and news clippings. Sheriff's deputies visited the Gray family home to investigate an online threat of a school shooting traced to their address, and the boy's behavior worsened, with violent outbursts and anxiety-driven meltdowns and statements to relatives about voices in his head. His parents discussed and researched possible treatment options, but never followed through, prosecutors said. Instead, they gave him antidepressants prescribed to his mother. Brianna Schermerhorn, the mother of Mason Schermerhorn, a 14-year-old killed in the shooting, acknowledged the challenges of parenting, the inevitable situations one feels unprepared for. But this was not the situation with the elder Mr. Gray. He wasn't left guessing, Ms. Schermerhorn said in court on Thursday as she gave a victim impact statement. He knew his son was in crisis, she added, pausing as her voice broke. Instead of acting, he chose to look away. Instead of intervening, he chose inaction. Instead of protecting his son from himself and protecting the community from the danger he posed, he armed him. The case arose as gun violence prevention advocates and others have contended that blame for such shootings does not always end with the perpetrator. Yet, the pursuit of broader accountability has often ended in frustration.
vast federal protections shield gun companies from most litigation. Efforts to prosecute law enforcement officers for flawed responses, like after school shootings in Parkland and Uvalde, Texas, were unsuccessful. The activism of victims' families and survivors has yielded little in the way of restrictions on gun access. In recent years, the parents of juvenile perpetrators of these shootings have emerged as another avenue for accountability by way of criminal charges and through litigation. James and Jennifer Crumley, the parents of a 15-year-old boy who fatally shot four people at his Michigan high school, were convicted of involuntary manslaughter and sentenced to at least 10 years in prison. After a 21-year-old opened fire on a crowd gathered for a 4th of July parade outside Chicago in 2022, the gunman's father pleaded guilty to misdemeanor charges and was sentenced to 60 days in jail for helping his son obtain a gun license despite being aware of his son's mental health issues. Last year, prosecutors in Wisconsin charged the father of a 15-year-old girl who shot and killed a student and teacher at her private Christian school before killing herself. After the shooting at Appalachie, investigators quickly zeroed in on the elder Mr. Gray, and he was charged with second-degree murder a day after the attack. In his trial, prosecutors pointed to the father's actions as soon as word began to spread of a shooting at Appalachie. During the trial, they showed a portion of a text message exchange between Mr. Gray and his daughter, in which he asked if she had been in touch with her brother. "I think we're thinking the same thing," she replied. They also noted that he had asked his boss to leave work, saying his son had broken his arm. And when the police arrived at the family home after the shooting, before officers could explain why they were there, Mr. Gray told them, "I knew it." We continue with this story. Russia hits Ukraine with missiles and drones, killing at least 8. This was written by Constant Mahut. Russia pounded Ukrainian cities overnight with a barrage of missiles and drones that killed at least 8 people and wounded dozens of others, Ukrainian officials said on Thursday. The attack was the latest in a summer campaign of large-scale aerial assaults as Moscow apparently seeks to capitalize on Ukraine's dwindling air defenses. The overnight attack pushed Russia's use of ballistic missiles to a new monthly record. Russia has fired 126 ballistic missiles at Ukraine so far in July, surpassing the previous record of 118 set in February, according to a New York Times data set based on figures from the Ukrainian Air Force. President Vladimir Zelensky of Ukraine said Russian weapons had hit places across the country, from the western city of Lviv, where emergency crews searched for survivors amid the rubble of a destroyed building, to the eastern Dnipropetrovsk region, where 5 members of a family were killed, including 3 children. 2 other children were pulled alive from the rubble, Mr. Zelensky said in a social media post. It was an ordinary home, completely destroyed by a ballistic missile. During the attack, a Russian cruise missile also entered the airspace of Poland, a NATO member, according to the Ukrainian Foreign Minister Andriy Sybiha. It was unclear whether the missile had struck Polish territory, but the authorities there said that an unidentified object had crossed into Poland's airspace overnight, and that police officers had later found a crater about 10 yards across
along with debris in a field in the country's southeast. Russian missiles have briefly entered Polish airspace during previous attacks on western Ukraine, but have not hit Poland itself. Any confirmed strike on a NATO member would sharply escalate tensions between the military alliance and Russia. The latest attack underscored Ukraine's growing vulnerability to Russia's expanding missile campaign. Mr. Zelensky has warned for weeks that Ukraine is running out of air defense capabilities, especially Patriot interceptors, the most reliable weapon that Western allies have given Kyiv to shoot down Russian ballistic missiles. Ukraine has pressed its Western allies for more Patriots, with Mr. Zelensky raising the issue again during a visit to the White House on Tuesday. But global

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1: 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Your reader has been Blanca Michael Ward. 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
3: 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This recording is intended solely for individuals who are blind or have low vision.
4: Thank you for joining us for Opera News, read by Keith, featuring the March 2026 opera with Opera News magazine. We'll begin by finishing Christian Gerhaher by Nicholas Blandmann. While some singers cite their operatic engagements as the reason for their near absence from the recital hall, Gerhaher tends to devote the majority of each season to song, balancing recitals with three or four productions in the opera house. He claims, however, that he is not involved with the planning. I have my agent. I would mess it up totally if I did my schedule myself. It was always chaos when I did. I once had an interview 20 years ago where I was asked, "Let's start with you describing your daily routine. When do you start warming up? How do you warm up and how do you learn your pieces?" I had to disappoint the interviewer. I have no routine. Every day is different. I try not to vocalize, but rather to study the possibility of producing a particular sound to which a work of art draws me. There are summer festivals I have been doing regularly for years, the Munich Opera Festival, Schubertiade, Salzburg, and sometimes the Rheingau Music Festival, Kissinger Sommer, and so on. The other thing is that Gerald and I regularly go to places like Wigmore Hall. But since COVID, song recitals really have changed a lot. For many years at Wigmore Hall, we used to arrange two performances of the same program, and they would both immediately sell out. Now we only fix one evening, and it kind of sells out, but not as quickly as before. Also, the planning of opera has become much more uncertain than it used to be. Many operas used to be planned 5 or 6 years in advance, and now it's 2 or 3 years. Everything is changing quickly now. This month, at the Salzburg Easter Festival, Gerhaher will sing his first Wotan in Das Rheingold, with Kirill Petrenko conducting. But he has no intention of taking on the character's subsequent incarnations. I always knew I would not do The Wanderer, because it puts pressure on the voice, and in the higher regions, which I feel is very strenuous and difficult. I have developed my lower register considerably, and I can now easily sing bass baritone repertoire. That's why I was flirting with the Walküre Wotan too. I was asked to do it, and I said I needed more time to make up my mind, and then it was too late. I think Wotan in Das Rheingold is not the real Wotan, though it is a lovely part, and I love Rheingold. It's one of my favorite operas. But I don't think it's a real change of Fach for me to sing a Rheingold Wotan. It is maybe less powerful, aggressive, and dramatic than Elias. Gerhaher sang the title role in a Zurich staging of Mendelssohn's Oratorio in June 2025. Gerhaher is now 56. Does he have any other dream roles? Actually, I'm really happy with what I have been able to do. And as I'm growing older, learning roles is becoming harder for me. In 2025, I did Golo in Pelléas et Mélisande for the first time. I had always done Pelléas, which was hard to learn, but my God, Golo was crazy hard. It nearly broke me. It was so difficult. I felt like a total dumbhead. But I love the role and the opera, so I'm a little careful when it comes to learning new roles.

0: All that being said, there is one role he has not yet sung that he considers a possibility. It is an extremely long role, very demanding, though it's not heroic, but lyrical. It is Hans Sachs. I was asked to do it a few times, but I refused. I would like to do it in a concert version. But so what if I don't sing Sachs? Nobody cares. And I will get over it. It doesn't matter. An image on this page shows performers on stage. There are three men and one woman. They are arranged around a dining table. Two of the men are standing, one man is seated, and the woman is seated. The woman has a downcast expression and looks melancholy, and it looks like she's being lectured by one of the men. The caption reads, "Skolo in Peleus and Melisande at the Bayerische Staatsoper in 2024. Back to the text. Has memorization become more difficult for him over the years? Memorization is a challenge, but actually it has always been a challenge for me. There are colleagues who have such a quick memory, but I don't. But it doesn't matter. I find my way for the most part, and I have my sheets with all the texts for song recitals. I think people accept that, and anyway, when I'm on stage as a leader singer, I'm not performing a show or a drama." Does he identify with the roles he undertakes, or can he embody a character whose motivation he does not understand? If you don't understand them, it's difficult. But who doesn't hate Golo? He's so mean, such a prick, horrible. Just the way he treats his son is enough. When I did Wozzeck with Simon Rattle, he said, "Look, my first Wozzeck was with Benjamin Luxon in the title role, and he was such a nice man. The most friendly person you could meet on an opera stage. But during the rehearsal process, he became more and more odd. In the end, he was kind of captured by the character. And I can understand this. It's different from another mode of identification, which is very dangerous, and that's where you fill a role or performance with your own feelings and your own emotions and your own life history, kind of channeling it. This is what I try not to do, but if a character's life is more interesting than yours, then to live it more and more is something normal and right. I try to become a medium on stage, in both the theater and the concert hall. In concert, I feel like a kind of flat sheet, with no dimensions and no history of my own. Maybe the audience perceives a kind of membrane, reflecting a written piece of music and bringing it alive. And on the other side, I am just being myself, listening to the music, and I'm so full of joy as a listener, not as a performer." And now fast forward. Dutch National Opera's Sophie de Lint tells John Allison about the Opera Forward Festival. An image on this page shows her in the lobby of a performance building. She's wearing a red coat and is smiling directly at the camera. She has medium-length blonde hair. In the background are windows and a large staircase. The caption reads, "Sophie de Lint at Amsterdam's Music Theater." Another image shows two people on stage. There are a man and a woman. It's very dark and moody. The woman is wearing a red dress and is in the foreground. In the background is a man standing next to a bathtub. The caption reads, "Maya Pearson and Roderick Williams in the premiere of Michael van der Aa's Blankout at the inaugural Opera Forward Festival in 2016. Back to the text. Amsterdam's Opera Forward Festival, OFF, is not just one of the world's leading contemporary opera celebrations, but also the only such event fully integrated into the season of a major opera company. This month it reaches a milestone, with the 10th edition of OFF, comprising 5 productions plus lots of student operas, meaning that it is already a decade since the festival was founded by Pierre Audi at Dutch National Opera in 2016. Placed in the middle of each season, it has become increasingly central to everything the company does, and it was indeed one of the main reasons Sophie de Lint went for the job when she succeeded Audi as director of DNO in 2018. Opera Forward was for me a very big incentive to go to Amsterdam. she recalls when we speak in her office there in early January. So I had exchanges with Pierre about it at that time in 2017. It was still a young festival, but I was certainly very much aware of it and conscious of its importance. When I started here, I'd been attending X and the other summer events, trying to analyze what it is that a festival can bring. I knew that one of my missions was to ensure that we could develop OFF further and to make it into something viable, not just financially, but for all the people working at TNO, for them to embrace it and be happy to work on the festival. There were early questions about whether part of the festival should be outsourced, but in a helpful conversation I had with the ex-festival's Bernard Foucroul, he said, "Be careful, because the strength of the festival is that it's a part of your season." That really resonated with me, and I realized that everything OFF teaches us is a plus for the whole company. By definition, a festival of creation, as DeLint describes it, that thinks about the future of opera has to be intergenerational. We have the greatest composers of today connecting with a new generation. The students are as important to us as the bigger names, and everything needs to be accessible. I do think we're the only festival to enjoy a collaboration with all the arts colleges throughout the country. In every edition, we work with between 200 and 300 students. The whole idea is to give them a lot of space in the festival, to acquaint them with the genre of opera, to get them acquainted with the company. We facilitate an opportunity for them to create their first operas. And this is very important because it serves directly our mission of broadening the genre for a bigger audience and allowing them to think about, how do I want to deal with opera? What is opera for me, for my generation, for us? Is it a five-hour Tristan und Isolde? Or is it something very different? Marketing figures show that for the past three editions, 2023-5, 31% of the OFF audience was under 35, and first-time opera-goers made up 39% of the audience. We're getting new people, a younger audience, and also a very diverse audience. So it feels like the right moment this year to invite all those who come to Michael van der Aa's Theory of Flames to follow it up with Le Nozze di Figaro. We think they'll love the aesthetic of Kirill Serebrennikov and his approach to the piece. Of course, it's twice as long, so it will be interesting to see if they are happy to stay 3.5 hours in a theater and not 90 minutes. There's something just not symmetrical but symbolic about the inclusion of Van der Aa this year. After all, one of the highlights of the first festival in 2016 was his opera Blankout. The online edition of 2021 also featured van der Aa's upload. When we have an artist like Michael van der Aa next door, he lives in Amsterdam, his studio is here, and so is his company AA, and when you have such an ambassador of new opera who is absolutely at the top of his game, it would be unthinkable to celebrate 10 years without him. I'd not worked with him before upload, but there's a know-how and generosity in the way he works that is remarkable. All the productions at this year's OFF are there for a good reason. Philip Glass's Les Enfants Terribles will showcase the artists of the Dutch National Opera Studio. Hannah Kendall's The Knife of Dawn, about the Guyanese poet and activist Martin Carter's imprisonment during his country's struggle for independence from Britain, a work premiered at London's Roundhouse in 2016 and seen subsequently at Covent Garden in 2020, allows DNO to strengthen its ties with the composer. We connected with Hannah Kendall a while ago. We find her brilliant, and we are working on a new, larger-scale project for the future. But because she has this position now in New York, teaching at Columbia, we've had to postpone that for a bit, and Knife of Dawn is a good way to get started. A figure already well known at this address is Cora Burgroff, the Dutch mezzo-turned actor and stage director, whose Harvest brings together a group of singers and composers from the Netherlands. DeLint talks of involving different generations of composers and of wanting to entrust a project to a younger composer from the Netherlands who could be paired up with an international director of the new generation. That's the backdrop to Requiem for Maritza and how we started with Marek Artok. She's young, but already an experienced teacher of composition in Amsterdam and Rotterdam. And she's been coaching the OFF labs and student operas. So we wanted to give her a new piece in this anniversary edition, and we brought her together with the very promising director, Sylvia Costa, to let them exchange ideas and inspire each other in a piece exploring the transition between life and death. Over the 10 years of OFF, many of the artists who emerged here are now established in the opera world. This is a beautiful feature, and for example, in 2016, in one of the student operas, there was a very young dramaturge called Niels Nüchten. He's now co-artistic director of OFF and my right hand in running the festival. Although it runs for less than 2 weeks, the festival is central to DNO's year-round thinking. Yes, it's a special moment for us, but we work on it for the whole season, and it gives focus to our whole mission. There is always a thread connecting all the programming, and right now our dramaturgical team is very concerned with the question of polarization, which is everywhere and scary. This anxiety is something that can be felt in many of our projects right now. It's something the artists are preoccupied with as well. It makes the festival reflective of our times, which we find very important. Connecting with and understanding artists is something DeLint does exceptionally well, perhaps reflecting her own career phase as an artist manager. After violin studies and degrees in business administration and arts administration, she entered the opera profession, working with René Auffin at the Grand Théâtre de Genève. But between that position and being appointed artistic director of Opernhaus Zurich during Andreas Homoki's tenure, she worked as an artist manager. Brilliant, because it allowed me really to work from the perspective of the artist. An image on this page shows a scene on stage. There is a row of people in slaughterhouse gowns and covered in blood at the back of the stage. At the front of the stage is a woman in a red elegant gown. She's wearing the head of a pig. Above them is, hanging from its hind legs, a cow. And text in the background says, "All animals are equal." The caption reads, "The premiere of Alexander Raskatov's Animal Farm at the 2023 OFF. Back to the text. Pressed for personal favorites from across the decade of OFF, DeLint says that, "I cannot mention only one, but my top experience, because I loved working on it and because of its enormous impact, was Animal Farm in 2023. Alexander Raskatov is an amazing artist. He knows everything about opera and really explores the borders of what opera can be, even in a very big new opera. So he was really serving the OFF mission directly, putting on a huge show with Damiano Micheletto. It helped to prove how the festival is essential to DNO. And Animal Farm was sold out in advance and ended up being received like a rock concert. Another production also that really touched me and was very opera forwards was We Are the Lucky Ones. This show by Philip Venables and Ted Huffman, the story of the generation born between 1940 and 1949, was a much-talked-about highlight of last year's festival. I loved how it resonated with our core audience, but it was very emotional across the generations. Blood was also very powerful, and Michael van der Rij is always exploring the role of new technologies in opera, and does so, I think, and all the other artists I know. And at the same time, what he brings on stage is so human, and to achieve this in the COVID years was incredible. Since DeLint started in Amsterdam in September 2018, she'd barely got into her stride when the pandemic hit the opera world hard, and she had to find a new way of steering a big company. In retrospect, that might have informed the ease and flexibility with which she now moves between small-scale pieces, never really a feature of the operatic factory that is Zurich, and bigger ones, such as, in 2025 alone, Boris Godunov in Sarah Brennikoff's staging, and The Maid of Orleans as directed by Dmitry Chernyakov. I'm really interested in both, and I think when you're lucky to be able to run a company such as this, you have to offer both. For all the difficulties of COVID, it was also an opportunity for new discoveries. Either you would do nothing and close the company, or you go for something totally new. As the French say, ça passe, ou ça casse, make or break. What happened during the pandemic was that I got to know the artists in the Netherlands much better. If you're not careful in this job, you travel around the whole world. You have your great contacts with international artists and the big international companies, and it can be easy to overlook your own country. And thanks to the pandemic, I had time to really focus on what was happening in the Netherlands. And I thought, this is absolutely brilliant. An image on this page shows several people on stage. There are men and women standing in a row. They're in elegant dress. They are standing in front of a wall, and the wall has at the top of it text that says, "And how they imagined the future." The caption reads, "We are the lucky ones. Last year's Philip Venables, Ted Hoffman creation at OFF." Back to the text. Dolin's arrival here was not quite the homecoming that might be imagined. I discovered the country where I was born. Yes, I was born in Rotterdam, but my family moved to Geneva when I was a baby, so I never spoke Dutch. I had to learn Dutch for this job. My mother tongue is French, and my culture is Swiss, very Swiss. Yet I found that if you understand the work culture in this country, you can do a lot. When I'm asked by other companies if I would be interested in a position, I always end up wondering whether what we're working on at Dutch National Opera would be possible in other countries right now. All this makes Dolint ideally qualified to be hosting Opera Europa's Spring Conference in Amsterdam this month, held under the banner of Creation as Opportunity. She also certainly knows and understands the challenges of being truly creative in the big producing houses. In Zurich, because we were doing 10 new opera productions per season and approximately 16 or 18 revivals, things had to be very structured. We didn't have room for short-term programming. Here in Amsterdam, we do so many new types of collaborations and so many new operas in so many new formats that it takes a lot of time. Much more than putting on a major new production with starry singers. That's why I have a big and fantastic dramaturgy team. I'm working with 4 dramaturges here, and I really need them. Opera Forward Festival runs from March 6 to 15. See operaballet.nl for full details. And now reader's letters. Just one cornetto. In Xavier Chester's fascinating review of Pompeo Magno, December, pages 1847-9, he may have been victim of an all-too-thorough spell check. He listed cornets as among the instruments in this Renaissance ensemble. The cornet, of course, is a modern instrument, similar to the present-day trumpet, but with a more conical bore. It developed in the 1820s by the addition of the new valves to earlier Baroque natural trumpets. I strongly suspect that Mr. Sester meant the cornetto, a Renaissance instrument that looks like a recorder. Cornetti are made of wood with finger holes like a recorder. They have a small, cup-shaped mouthpiece, similar to that of a modern trumpet. They were often paired with the sackbut, similar to the modern trombone, but with a smaller bore. Michael Griffith, Director of Orchestral Activities, University of Wyoming. McIntyre Memories. I first heard Donald McIntyre in December 1961 at Sadler's Wells, singing Ferrando in Il Trovatore, in a stunning cast of Elizabeth Fretwell, Tricia Johnson, Charles Craig, and Peter Glossop. You could not equal that lineup today. The last time I saw him was at the Royal Opera House, singing Monterone in Nuria Espert's production of Rigoletto in December 1988. I was an actor, playing one of four guards in the first scene, disguised as flunkies. When the Duke ordered Monteroni's arrest, we moved forward. On the first night, Donald put some extra verismo into this moment and started laying about him with his fists. He was a big, tall man, very strong, and he was not pulling any punches. His fist passed a hair's breadth from my chin. Had it connected, I would have been out for the count. We arrested him very cautiously after that, but he was a tremendous Monteroni. When you have such a big voice calling out the curse as he did, Rigoletto's fearful Quel vecchio maledivani makes real sense. Alan Schneider via email. Missing companies. Interesting to read about the formation of the UK Opera Association in the January edition, page 6. Forgive me if I point out that Grange Park Opera is not the only company missing from the list of collaborators. Northern Ireland Opera is also absent. Brian Jenkins, Island McGee County, Antrim. The next page is a full-page ad. The background image is composed of pink stripes in a grid, and where the pink stripes cross, there are black squares. The text reads, Festival d'Aix-en-Provence, 2 to 21 July 2026. Opera, Die Zauberflöte, Mozart, Die Frau ohne Schatten, Strauss, Accabadora, Francesco Filidei, world premiere, Requiem, Mozart, Opera and Concert, Les Vêpres Siciliennes, Verdi, Bluebeard's Castle, Bartok, Music Theater, El Cimarron, Enza, Opera, Concerts, Mediterranean, Aix-en-Juive, Academy, and now Power of the Poet. David Livermore talks to Jean-Pierre Joyce. An image on this page shows David Livermore. He's wearing a dark vest and an open-collared shirt. He has a neutral expression and is looking directly at the camera. He has a full beard and mustache. He's holding reading glasses in one of his hands. Back to the text. As he is a seasoned man of the theater with more than a quarter century of experience directing opera productions, it is surprising to hear David Livermore describe himself as a learner. But his recent direction of Baroque operas, including Handel's Giulio Cesare, to be presented at Zurich's Opernhaus this month, and Monteverdi's Il Ritorno di Ulisse in Patria at last year's Monteverdi Festival in Cremona have led him to look back at the origins of music theater. I'm really a pupil of the lessons of Claudio Monteverdi, he says. For me, Monteverdi is not really opera. It's a kind of theater that came out of the Renaissance and the experience of ancient Greek tragedy. Greek theater was about word speaking and word singing. The Italians developed that with the use of musical instruments. For me, it's absolutely important to recognize in the scores of all opera composers the value of the words, as in Monteverdi's famous phrase, L'armonia al servizio della poesia, the music serves the poetry. We should also recognize the importance of true madrigalism, where the harmonic and melodic movement of the music creates the real sounds and meanings of the words. For me, this is the most important aspect of my work. We'll continue this article next time. Thank you for joining us for Opera News, read by Keith.
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1: 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You are listening to Aftersight. This recording is intended solely for individuals who are blind or have low vision.
0: Thank you for joining us for Hobby Radio, read by Keith, featuring the March 2026 The Spectrum Monitor. We'll begin by finishing the remainder of Amateur Radio Insights by Kirk Kleinschmidt and T0Z. End-Fed mania is still surging. And even with a 10 dB system loss, performance drops will be detectable as only 10 of your original 100 watts are being radiated. But hey, that's still twice the output power I and other QRP types use on a regular basis. The other end of the equation is also true. Want to make up for those losses? Transmit 400 watts into your potentially lossy EFHW, 6 dB in this example, and you'll get your desired 100 watts radiated. Need to make up for a killer 10 dB loss? Set your amplifier to 1 kilowatt, and 100 watts will be radiated. You won't make up for received signal losses with transmit power alone, but those losses are often more easily accommodated on HF. You'll also need to make sure that your EFHW transformer is actually, and not enthusiastically, rated for a kilowatt or whatever, because EFHW transformer losses often create lots of heat, sometimes enough to melt the transformer or even catch fire. Just be informed and honest. If an antenna is a compromise chosen for convenience, stealth, or portability, that's fine. Just don't confuse convenience with superiority. Beginners get swept up. New operators rarely have the tools or experience to compare antennas objectively. They don't have calibrated field strength setups. They don't have multiple reference antennas at the same height. They often don't even have a second antenna for comparison. And if they make contacts, especially exciting DX contacts, even via FT8, the antenna is declared fantastic. Add a charismatic video presenter and a few glowing comments, and the EFHW becomes the be-all, end-all solution. It isn't, but it is a useful tool in the antenna toolbox. An EFHW isn't magic. It's simply a high-impedance half-wave that still obeys the same current laws as every other antenna. Where to get grounded information? If you want to cut through the noise, start with foundational texts, like the ARRL Antenna Book, and explore the writings of thoughtful antenna analysts, like L.B. Seebeck. Use modeling software, use a VNA, measure common mode current if you can, find actual subject matter experts such as Rick, DJ0IP, Phil, AD5X, and Steve, K1RF, among others, and in your search, remember that there is a massive amount of half-truths, misinformation, and outright snake oil when it comes to modern end-fed antennas. Most importantly, experiment. Change one variable at a time. Move the choke. Add or remove a counterpoise. Reroute the coax. Observe what changes. Ultimately, antenna work rewards curiosity and punishes assumption. End-fed thoughts. After nearly 50 years in this hobby, I've come to appreciate antennas not as ideological battlegrounds, but as engineering compromises shaped by constraints. An end-fed antenna can be elegant. It can be effective. It can solve a pressing problem. It can also be sloppy, lossy, and unpredictable. The difference lies not in the name, but in the implementation. If you understand where the current flows, what serves as the counterpoise, and how your feed line is behaving, you're ahead of most of the online discourse. If you don't, that's okay too. Just resist the urge to declare miracles. Because in the end, whether it's center-fed, end-fed, or fed by optimism alone, RF still has to complete the circuit. And it always does. And now conventional and unconventional airband reception options by Corey G.B. Sickles WA3UVV. An image on this page shows the front panel of a scanner radio. There are a number of buttons arranged in a numeric keypad and two knobs and two sliding switches. There's an LED display. The display reads 27940. The caption reads, on the market for more than 10 years, Uniden Bearcat BC365 CRS scanning receiver, $119 at Amazon, as this is written, includes both military and civilian airband reception and represents a high-value solution for desktop public service, amateur radio, and airband monitoring. I have enjoyed this scanner for some time and continue to be impressed with the performance and reasonable pricing. I keep one of these in my office which is a brisk 20-minute walk away from my local airport, courtesy Uniden. Back to the text. Many years ago, a solution to monitoring the airband required a separate receiver with variable tuning, capable of monitoring only one frequency at a time. When multi-band receivers appeared, the airband was eventually added to the frequency ranges included. Still, only one frequency could be monitored. When crystal-controlled scanning receivers were introduced, it was possible to purchase these for the VHF low, 30 to 50 MHz, or VHF high, 148 to 174 MHz bands. Eventually, many manufacturers listened to some radio amateurs that had contacted them and increased their receivers' coverage to include 29 to 54 MHz and 136 to 174 MHz. This added the FM portion of the 10-meter band, as well as full coverage of 6 meters and 2 meters. As UHF began to be adopted by larger municipalities, scanning receivers were introduced to cover 440 to 470 MHz, later up to the T-band limit of 512 MHz. The 70-centimeter ham band and GMRS activity could also be heard as long as you purchased the applicable crystals. As smaller niche markets also became attracted to the scanning receiver market, with AM-capable versions that could cover 108 to 136 MHz, also known as the civil aviation band. I believe that brands such as Geneve Realistic and Regency were most popular. Scanning receivers up to this point were limited to 8 channels, with some portable receivers having up to 4 channels. It was common to see single-band receivers on the market. This created some issues for customers in areas such as mine, where the county fire departments were on 33.7 MHz, while police and ambulance squads occupied channels in the 155 MHz range. Thankfully, multi-band scanners were introduced to alleviate such situations in various areas. With the introduction of programmable scanners, with 16-channel capabilities, all public service bands could be integrated into one product. It would be a while longer before civil air band reception was included as part of a scanning receiver's capabilities. Today, except for the most inexpensive options, airband reception is an expected feature, whether the purchaser has any interest in it or not. Better featured scanners today utilize the latest in technology to receive frequencies as low as CB radio and have a ceiling in the 900 MHz range, with breaks and coverage around the television and analog cellular telephone. Hasn't everyone gone digital? Bands. The airband I have been talking about up to this point is the one with commercial aviation and general aviation as used by civilian concerns. It is of the most interest to airband monitors. There is also a military airband, which extends from 225 to 400 MHz. Along with air-to-ground communications, there are also some windows set aside for satellite communications. Fewer scanning receivers on the market are capable of reception here. However, if you live near a military installation or enjoy attending and listening to communications at air shows, then the military band, known also as the UHF airband, should be of interest to you. When I put together the buyer's guide last year, I included some inexpensive SDR receivers, along with the conventional ones. This year, I am also going to include an SDR-based receiving solution, which is more concentrated on software enhancements and not so much on hardware for reasons that will become apparent. I will start, however, with conventional scanning receivers in the portable category. Two images on this page show first a handheld scanner by Uniden. It has a numeric keypad on the front. The LED screen is showing Delta Channel 1 Blue Angel 237. 8080. The caption reads, "With an impressive feature set and frequency coverage, the Uniden Bearcat BC125AT, $110 on Amazon, as this is written, is an inexpensive scanner to take to the air show. Along with public service, amateur radio, and the civilian VHF airband, it also covers most of the military UHF band, courtesy Uniden. The other image shows an SDR dongle. One end of the dongle has a USB connection, and the other end has a jack for connecting your antenna cable. The caption reads, "There are a variety of SDR receivers available on the market today. This RTL SDR is $37 on Amazon, as this is written." The RTL SDR is a product priced at the low end, although its performance is anything but. While there are notable differences in receiver sensitivity between it and the somewhat higher-priced SDR Play, it is certainly more than enough to perform as the foundation of an SDR-based air-band reception system, courtesy Amazon. Back to the text. First up is the Uniden Bearcat SR30C. It offers 500 channels across 10 banks, so you can have one set up for local airport traffic with another or two for air shows. It covers 25 to 54 MHz, 108 to 174 MHz, and 406 to 512 MHz. It also offers close call RF capture, which automatically tunes into nearby strong signals, helping you discover communications on frequencies you are not aware of. The receiver is a small package, powered by two AA batteries, with a street price as low as $120. PC programming and USB charging capabilities are also included. Next is the Uniden Bearcat BC125AT, another good choice for a portable scanning receiver in a slightly larger package. It offers the same frequency coverage and programming options as the SR30C, with the addition of the UHF 225 to 380 MHz military airband, making the minimally increased size well worth it if you want this coverage. They can be found with a street price as low as $140. Another portable option is the Whistler WS1010 with 400 channels across 10 banks. You can see bands cover 29 to 54 MHz, 108 to 174 MHz, and 380 to 512 MHz. It also offers a feature called Spectrum Sweeper, which rapidly scans a selected 1 MHz swath of frequencies to find signals. I found the receiver priced as low as $125, although it appears that the programming cable and charging external power adapter are sold separately. Moving into mobile base models, Uniden Bearcat BC355N scanning receiver covers 25 to 54 MHz, 108 to 137 MHz, 148 to 174 MHz, 106 to 512 MHz, and 806 to 956 MHz with 300 memory channels. Hams may note the conspicuous by its absence of the 2-meter band. However, we are concentrating on airband coverage after all. It includes a telescopic whip antenna, which performs better than a flexible rubber ducky, as well as an AC adapter and DC power cables. There is also a mobile stealth antenna, which attaches to your rear window or windshield. Street price is $140. An image on this page shows a handheld scanner. Caption reads, "The only non-Uniden conventional scanning receiver I care to mention is the Whistler WS1010 portable, $115 on Amazon. This model offers 400 channels in a fairly compact package with an enhanced 7-segment display that is easy to read outdoors. Courtesy Amazon." Back to the text. Next up is the 500-channel Uniden Bearcat BC345CRS, which should be thought of as more of a desktop model than one suited for a mobile installation. It covers 530 kHz to 1.7 MHz, 88 to 108 MHz, 25 to 54 MHz, 108 to 174 MHz, 225 to 380 MHz, and 406 to 512 MHz. This model includes reception of the AM and FM broadcast bands, the 2-meter ham band, and military UHF band, while eliminating coverage of the 800 MHz public service band. Along with a telescopic whip antenna and AC adapter, you also get a loop antenna for AM broadcast band reception. I have found outlets selling the BC345 CRS for as low as $150. Now we get to the Uniden Bearcat BC365 CRS, also with 500 channels. This desktop model covers 25 to 54 MHz, 88 to 108 MHz, 108 to 174 MHz, 225 to 380 MHz, and 406 to 512 MHz. While coverage of the FM broadcast band is included, the AM broadcast band is omitted. The receiver includes a telescopic whip antenna, plus an AC adapter and DC power cable. Note that this scanner also offers a clock and alarm function. I have been able to locate the BC365 CRS for pricing as low as $130. Incidentally, both of the desktop models mentioned can be programmed through a computer with downloadable software if you purchase the optional PC interface cable. There are additional scanning receivers with digital voice, DMR, NXDN, P25, etc. capabilities, trunk tracking features, and more. For the purposes of this article, I considered them out of the scope of our focus. I will mention that all of the models I have covered offer NOAA weather radio channel coverage, and some include SAME weather alerts, which can be of value whenever severe weather is headed toward you. In the now for something completely different department, I will mention that tunable airband kits still exist, should you wish to build one or guide someone into the world of electronics with such a project. In his February 2026 Kits and Kit Building column, Joe Eisenberg, K0NEB, highlighted the Plain Talk Regenerative Receiver Kit that covers the civilian airband. This would be a good receiver to park on your local General Aviation Airport's UNICOM, Universal Communications Frequency. UNICOM is an aviation radio communication system used at uncontrolled airports, those without air traffic control towers, for pilot-to-ground information including weather, air traffic, and weather. At one time, Ramsey Electronics produced a passive receiver kit, the ABM-1. You could think of this as a crystal radio, but tuned for the airband instead of the AM broadcast band. It was reviewed by Bob Grove in the November 2006 issue of Monitoring Times. If we go back even further to the days of my youth, Electronics Illustrated published a project with a passive airband receiver to be built on a flexible PC board, which was a relatively new technology at the time. For either of these, a strong signal is needed to drive reception. When you are a passenger in an airplane, a passive receiver would be advantageous from a standpoint of having no emissions from any oscillator circuitry, thus no interference potential with avionics. Remember, it's always good to get approval from the pilot before using any electronics in any aircraft. Also, being in such close proximity to the airplane's transmitter, you would have the desired strong signal. The transmitted RF signal is what actually powers the receiver. This is the market for which such receivers were designed. I mention them because they illustrate a different approach, so satisfy a specific need. For last year's airband reception suggestions, I touched on software-defined radio, SDR, technology as a possible alternative to conventional receivers, especially for use at air shows. One of the products discussed was a very inexpensive SDR that could be assembled into an array. Each receiver would be tuned to a different frequency, as they did not operate in a scanning mode, with the audio outputs coupled to a passive mixer, such as the STD-150. With the scanning receiver, you can possibly miss a transmission that occurs at the same time you are receiving a different one. To mitigate that possibility, the conventional solution is to have a set of scanning receivers with overlapping channels programmed in a different order. With the array of small and inexpensive SDRs I described, that possibility is eliminated or at least minimized, depending on how many receivers you have engaged. Previously, the multiple receivers scenario would have required additional hardware in the form of multiple receivers, along with some way to sanely manage the numerous audio channels. Recently, I learned about some SDR control software that allows for a collection of virtual receivers from only one physical SDR. An image on this page shows a computer screenshot. There are five windows arranged next to each other. Each one has a signal strength meter and a frequency indication. The caption reads, SDR Radio's console software is key to multiple instances of receivers, which may be driven by just one inexpensive SDR receiver dongle. This screen extraction illustrates five instances, which can be expanded out to 24 if desired. Courtesy WA3UVV. Back to the text. SDR console supports a wide variety of SDR receivers, from the inexpensive RTL SDR to the HAC RF SDR transceiver, which has a frequency ceiling of 6 GHz. The heart of most SDR receivers is the same, with variables being improvements on oscillator stability, filtering, and overall frequency coverage. SDR console is a free, although donations are appropriate, download from sdr-radio.com. A strong word of caution is needed. Ensure that you are downloading the software directly from SDR-radio. Ads may appear with big radio buttons, but these will take you to something called PC App Store. You absolutely do not want to continue with them. If you make that mistake, it can be a serious challenge to rid yourself of their application, for which they demand $10 per month. Once configured, you can have up to 24 simultaneous receivers, multiple instances, engaged, all from just one SDR receiver. This is made possible by some rather cleverly written code, along with the high processor speeds we find in common use today. Current limitations in the software allow for a front-end bandwidth maximum of 6 MHz. If you need more than that or want to receive signals in both the VHF and UHF airbands, then a second SDR receiver may be in order. While you do not need to invest much in the way of receiver hardware or software, I will strongly suggest getting a laptop that possesses a high clock speed for this purpose, with a generous amount of memory and as large a screen as possible. Combining the essential displays of 24 receiver screens requires some physical space, especially if you want to be able to read the information at a quick glance. You may also find a laptop that allows the screen to bend back enough to be flat with a touch screen. This can provide you with features similar to a tablet, though with more robust features and performance. Consider your needs and desires up front, including how many simultaneous receivers you want to have in play at an air show or other event. Now that we have addressed the visual component of this setup, we need to also address the ways of mixing the audio. With a totally hardware-based receiving solution, an active or passive audio mixer is used. One popular option for the latter is the STD150 passive audio combiner, no controls, which can be purchased from MarkerTech, a quite popular purveyor of items for video and audio production professionals. Pursuing the path of multiple receivers with a singular SDR receiver does not allow us to bring out separate audio lines for each frequency channel that has been selected. Thus, we need another software solution. Enter the VB Audio Virtual Audio Cable software, available from vb-audio.com. This is not freeware. However, the single license price is only $30, which in my opinion is a bargain. The software allows you to assign the audio output of each receiver window to an audio line. Mixing these lines provides you with the final audio output stream from your computer. In my video editing days, whenever we had an audio track that was of a lower level than desired, the most common fix was to duplicate the track. This gave a 3 dB rise in level. When you have a group of receivers connected through virtual audio cables, any noise from each receiver output will add to the level of the final audio. Thus, you should use the controls within the SDR console software to reduce gain so that the noise level is as close to zero as possible. This substantially improves the signal-to-noise ratio. A nice squelch setting can be assistive as well, but given the way I use my HF amateur radio gear, I prefer to set the audio to a comfortable level, then reduce the RF gain for the best signal-to-noise ratio, making my reception experience the most pleasant. I do not suggest adding in preamplifiers or increasing gain, which will just increase your noise level and be unpleasant. I have now stated this two ways to emphasize its importance. While I pose this SDR-driven solution as being useful for air shows, it could also be of some utility if you live or work near a large commercial airport. Being able to listen in to the air traffic as well as that on the ground, plus support operations, without the concern of missing something, is another scenario where this sort of monitoring solution is viable and desirable. With a good location, more sensitive SDR receiver, and improved antenna system, you might be able to receive communications from several airports and aircraft passing through. If your local terrain allows for this, it could be fun to experiment and see how far your reach can be. Thank you for joining us for Hobby Radio, read by Keith.
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4: 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Today, I'll be reading from the Sports Illustrated and the USA Today Sports Weekly, and we'll begin with, in Sports Illustrated, Simply Sublime, Ilya Malinin, figure skater, and this is by Stephanie Epstein. A two-time world champion who has gone undefeated for two-plus years, the history-making 21-year-old is redefining the limits of his sport, perfecting nearly impossible skills no one else can complete, and paving his way towards the Olympic gold. Ilya Malinin doesn't quite understand the question. How has the pressure he feels changed as he has gone from incredible to inevitable, from wunderkind to world champion? He ponders for a bit. I just feel a lot more confident when I step on the ice, he says eventually, and I think that comes with practice and training. I'm able to go out there under pressure and really just give it my all. Malinin, 21, sees the added expectations as a natural result of his performance. He can't even conceptualize the idea that they might be a burden. He was like that long before he became figure skating's Simone Biles, a sui generis athlete whose technical ability is so far above that of his competitors that barring a devastating mistake or injury, he is guaranteed to win. Even as a grade schooler competing in his first events, after picking up the sport of his Olympian parents at age 7, he struggled to understand why other kids were so anxious before they skated. Didn't they feel the freedom on the ice that has attracted him to the pursuit? I work with so many skaters, says his agent, Ari Zakarian, high-quality Olympic champions, world champions, and I've been there for more than 30 years, and Ilya is exceptional. I've never seen anyone like him. He's incredible. His mind is completely different. He's not like a new generation. He's like a future generation from space. Malinin has not lost a competition since November 2023, when he finished second in the Grand Prix de France. Since then, his wins include two straight U.S. and World Championships. In a sport in which the margin is often fractions of a point, Malinin opened this season by crushing the field by 20.74 points, at the Challenger Series Lombardia Trophy, despite wobbling a few times and ditching his quadruple axle. A month later, he won the Grand Prix de France by more than 40.05 points, then explained he was coming to terms with not being at my best shape so early on. 2 weeks later, when he broke his own free skate world record at Skate Camp,

Canada in a performance that included the first time an athlete has cleanly landed 5 different quad jumps in a single program. Malinin all but shrugged. "It wasn't perfect, and there's always more to add to the program," he said. "So I know that hopefully that record can be even higher." In early December, at the Grand Prix final in Nagoya, Japan, Malinin beat his own free skate record by almost 10 points, en route to a gold medal finish, becoming the first skater to cleanly land 7 quad jumps in a single program. And he did it all despite an injury that he says threatened to keep him out of the Grand Prix season altogether, although he declines to elaborate on what that was. "I don't want to be too specific," he says. "My legs weren't feeling the way I want them to." There is, of course, no defense in figure skating. His opponents can't do anything with information about his condition. But there might be some gamesmanship. "I usually just don't like saying what I'm dealing with most of the time," he says, "especially this season." Anyone who has followed figure skating, even loosely, has a sense of what Malinin is dealing with. 4 years after missing the Beijing Olympic team in a controversial decision, he is the favorite for gold at the 2026 Games by kilometers. As his top competitors attempt 3 or 4 quadruple jumps per program, the self-styled quad god regularly nails 6 and is aiming for 7 in Milan Cortina. He debuted his quad axel more than 3 years ago at 17. He is still the only person in history to have completed it. "I'm so honored that we were here in the building," 2-time Olympian Johnny Weir said on the broadcast the second time Malinin did it. "It's like seeing the moon landing." When he won his 2nd straight world title in March, he collapsed, not in joy at the accomplishment, but in frustration that he missed his 5th of 7 attempted quads. That he hit the quad axel did not even merit mention by this point. "It wasn't the skate I would have liked," he lamented afterward, gold medal dangling from his neck. "Winning is no longer enough. He expects to make history every time he takes the ice." In some ways, it's too simplistic. Talented kid fails to make the 2022 Olympic team, redoubles his efforts to achieve revenge and prove everyone wrong, becomes best in the world. "Well, yeah," he says, I wouldn't say out of pure revenge. I would say it was more kind of like, okay, let me change the world of skating. After that, I did the first quad-quad combination on social media, then landed the first quad axel, then started breaking all of these records. That's where the whole quad god origin story started. 2 months before the selection committee left him home, he was already expecting to be excluded. He was 17 years old, only 2 years into his junior skating career, and because he had missed the 2021 U.S. Championships with an injury and the pandemic had canceled his junior Grand Prix season and junior World Championships that year, his resume was thin. On the eve of the 2022 U.S. Championships, from which the Beijing Olympic team would be named, Malinin was seen as the future of U.S. men's figure skating, but the distant future. When he aced his 4 quad free skate and finished 2nd, perhaps no one was more shocked than he was. "I definitely wasn't expecting to skate this good," he said afterward. "Even though I've been training for this moment, I was really surprised on how easy things came." The performance meant that he was eligible to be considered for the 3-man U.S. Olympic team,
along with six-time national champion Nathan Chen, who had won the event, Vincent Zhao, who placed third, and Jason Brown, who finished fourth. Malinin clearly exhibited the most potential, but Zhao and Brown were both former U.S. medalists and Olympic veterans. Suddenly, everyone around Malinin was talking about his high-scoring ceiling, how he might have a chance to win a medal for the U.S. if the committee focused on peak performance rather than overall body of work. They said they can send a person just to get that experience for next time if they see the potential, Malinin recalls, but then, of course, they didn't add me to the team. So Malinin returned to his life as a junior at George C. Marshall High School in Falls Church, Virginia, attending classes in the morning and practicing for 4 hours in the afternoon. Like everyone else, he watched from home as the U.S. took silver in the team event. Team USA was eventually elevated to gold after a 2024 ruling on a Republic of China doping violation. Malinin watched as Chen dominated to win the men's competition, while Zhao tested positive for COVID-19 and withdrew, and Brown finished sixth. And he watched as Japanese skating legend and defending two-time men's singles champ Yuzuru Hanyu set out on his main mission at the 2022 Games, to land the quad axel, only to try it and tumble to the ice. Through it all, Malinin tried not to picture himself in Beijing. Instead, he pictured himself in Milan. As he tinkers with his free skate, there is one element Malinin always includes, a backflip. The move was previously banned and only became legal in 2024. He grew up preferring soccer to figure skating, even though his parents, Tatiana Malinina and Roman Skorsikov, both competed in the sport at the Olympic level for Uzbekistan. Malinina and Skorsikov gave their son the masculine version of his mother's surname because they feared his father's was too difficult for Americans to pronounce. As it turns out, they struggle with Malinin, too. Just wait until he learns a triple jump. Malinina's father, Russian figure skating coach Valery Malinin, told them, "Then you won't be able to tear him away." As expected, the boy found his way into the family business. But since he follows the rest of the sports world, he understands that one obstacle to his breakthrough among casual fans is that they have never tried to do what he does. Just about everyone has shot a basketball or kicked a soccer ball or hit a baseball, so we understand how much better the pros are. But not many people who tune into NBC every 4 years for figure skating can explain the difference between a lutz and a loop, let alone execute either one. A backflip, though, I'm sure they understand it, Malinin says. But to do it on the ice in skates at the end of a program after 4 minutes, when you're so tired, exhausted, that's something that they can relate to. Well, maybe that's generous. But in fairness, even most other Olympic figure skaters cannot really relate to the level of difficulty Malinin embraces as a matter of course. Despite his bloodline, the 5'9" Malinin doesn't look as if he were built in a lab to excel at figure skating. His long limbs help him achieve incredible height on jumps. But that also means he has more mass to pull in and control to achieve a tight rotation. Indeed, Hanyu, who came closest to the quad axel before Malinin pulled it off, had at
5'8", almost the opposite physique. Long torso, short legs. But Malinin combines power and stamina in a way no one else in the sport can reach. Each quad jump is impressive on its own, especially the axle, whose forward takeoff means it really amounts to 4.5 revolutions in less than a second. But what really astonishes the people around him is his ability to stack them. With that many quads, it's hard to deliver the kind of program that looks like art, says Malinin's choreographer, Shaylin Bourne. The energy it takes to do those jumps is very difficult, or is very different than someone, let's say, that's doing one quad and the rest are triples. You can really explore and push the artistic score because you have the energy, but he's really pushing himself to have both. As much as difficult jumps are admired in figure skating, the fact remains that the sport is all about a balance between athleticism and artistry. And, unfairly, a skater who is so good at one is often bound to be shortchanged in the other. Malinin has heard the criticism that it's impossible for him to do 7 quads in a row in one program and be a complete skater. I think, obviously, absolutely you can, he says. I think we have put everything at an even playing field so that people are trying quads and they're getting rewarded for those. But the people that do quads and also skate beautifully and put their heart and soul into their performance also get a bonus from that. He says what he focuses on now in training is not just achieving the jumps, but executing them so that they seem effortless. That training regimen, says Zakarian, is unremarkable. Malinin warms up and then he skates. He does not do yoga or run marathons or lift heavy. He's doing less off the ice than anybody else, says Zakarian. There's no artificial intelligence or voodoo or magic tricks. He just works hard. The quad god wants to do quads so smoothly that the judges barely realize he's doing them. That goal may not seem realistic. Most of Malinin's don't until he pulls them off. His father, who along with his mother coaches him, will sometimes hear Bourne and Malinin discussing a particular plan, an especially quick piece of footwork, for example, and scoff, no. Skornikov will say, he can't do that. It's just not possible. Yes, I can, Malinin will bleat indignantly. And then he will. Bourne suspects there might be a bit of reverse psychology at play. Malinin's team does not employ a mental skills coach, Zakarian says, because he's his best psychologist. Now a part-time student at George Mason, which he chose to stay close to home, and his nearby training rink in Reston, Virginia, Malinin has expressed interest in studying civil engineering. He has combined confidence and perfectionism since childhood, refusing to come inside until he drained his layups exactly the way he wanted to. That mentality allows him to stretch the concept of what is possible on the ice. Bourne can't count the number of times she has arrived at the rink to find Malinin waiting for her, skates laced, beaming, ready to go. Even things that look life-threatening to me, that I wouldn't even attempt, he'll do, says Bourne. There's no limit, really, with him. For, as intense as his programs are, Malinin remains loose, while other skaters lock in at events, pretending other skaters do not exist, refusing casual conversation, he makes small talk and cheers for his opponents.
Zakarian recalls the 2023 Grand Prix final in Beijing, when Malinin's skating last watched each of his competitors nail their short program. Malinin had not planned to deploy his quadruple axel at that point, but he knew he needed it to set himself apart. He barely seemed to register the stakes. He simply executed the first quad axel ever landed in a short program. The computerized scoring system did not initially recognize it as possible. During the free skate, he added a quad loop to become the first skater to land every kind of quadruple jump. Malinin is most focused on the future. He is already working on quintuple jumps, which he thinks he might try to show off after the Olympics. He also wants to grow his sport. The backflip is just part of his efforts to engage American fans. In Russia or Japan, Olympic-level figure skaters are mobbed everywhere they go. In the U.S., Malinin largely escapes notice, so he tries to hype up the crowd during warm-ups. His short program features The Last Crown, a song from the Prince of Persia video game soundtrack, and he added his own spoken word element to his free skate music. He wants figure skating to adopt the ways of major sports leagues. Malinin has watched countless athletes enter arenas wearing high fashion. He imagines a world in which skaters stroll into the rink, decked in designer clothes. Part of skating is you have to be authentic. You have to be creative. You have to be interesting, he says. So that's something that I think fashion works really well with. In the meantime, he puts together outfits himself, a combination of expensive pieces and thrift store finds, streetwear and tailored suiting separates. Malinin also sells Quad God merchandise at events and is working on his own fashion line. He sees these efforts as different means of expressing who he is, just like skating. When we're making the program, it's a blast because we are enjoying it. And without the kind of monitoring of, oh, it's the Olympics, says Bourne, will we impress this judge? No, we throw that away. Are we enjoying this? Is this what you want to say? Keeping it about what it should be about, his journey, not anyone else's. And in the end, she thinks that's the secret to Malinin's ability to manage the pressure. It's not just about his technical ability or his artistic work or even his unshakable confidence. It's both more and less complicated than that. The downside of being so far ahead of your opponents is that you're not really competing with anyone else. The upside is that you're only competing with yourself. Next article is Golden Girl Returns. After a casual ski trip reignited her passion for skating, Alyssa Liu is back with a refreshed outlook. Finally, Alyssa Liu is in charge of the direction her life is taking. Not just in figure skating, to which the erstwhile prodigy returned 2 years after announcing her retirement in April 2022 to win 6 of her first 12 events, including the 2025 World Championships last March and the 25 Grand Prix final in December. Not just in her programs, where she has taken on a greater role in selecting her costumes, her choreography, and her music, and not even just in her off-ice future, where she is studying psychology at UCLA. No, literally, at 20, Liu now has a driver's license. "I really have so much control over my life," she gushes. I can just go wherever I want, and I'm not on, like, my dad's schedule.
Before, he would drive me to the rink, pick me up. I was more on his timing. Now, I'm on my own. So far, her timing is just about perfect. Her decision to retire at 16, 2 months after finishing sixth in her Olympic debut in Beijing, and just a few weeks after winning bronze at the 2022 World Championships, seemed abrupt to many onlookers. They only saw the girl had become, who had become at 12, the youngest skater to land a triple axel. At 13, the youngest U.S. national champion ever. And at 14, the first American woman to land a quadruple jump. But Lou saw the girl who started skating at age 5, trudged to practice, and followed a schedule that other people had set for her, all to compete in a sport in fulfillment of other people's dreams. And the last 2 years had come amid a pandemic, leaving the extroverted Lou already fighting through homeschooling to accommodate skating with almost no real-life interactions. She felt trapped. She could only see one way out. She loved life after skating, visiting Los Angeles cafes with friends who didn't know how to pronounce Saucho, dabbling in volleyball and tennis, hiking to the base camp of Mount Everest. But one day in early 2024, she went skiing with those friends and felt the first rush of adrenaline since putting away her skates. Then she took a trip to a rink. She realized that at some point in the intervening 2 years, she had lost her skates. Eventually, they turned up. She tried a double axel and landed it. Her brain started to whir. She called her old coach, Philip DeGuglielmo, to tell him she was ready to stage a comeback. "Why would you do this to yourself?" he scoffed. After 2 hours of negotiation and a bottle of California Red for DeGuglielmo, he got on board. For most women, figure skating becomes harder as they age and their bodies develop. The last four Olympic women's champions were 17 years old on average, but Lou has performed better at 19 and 20 than she did at 15 and 16, which she attributes in part to her maturity, the maturity her age has brought her, and in part to the break she took. "I don't think I wanted to do any competition before," she mused during the 2025 Worlds. She added, "Besides not wanting to do it, I definitely wasn't ready for competitions ever, in my opinion." Now she sees the sport differently. Sometimes she barely sees it as a sport at all. She likes to perform, and she has put herself in a position where she gets to perform for a lot of people. Where's the downside? "I would love to do a clean program where my choreography looks good from start to end. Fast spins and no mishaps, because I want to be fully proud of my performance," she says. "And how I rate that is, would I post my full performance on Instagram? If I wouldn't, oh, probably not that good. Or, things could be better. I'm pretty picky with myself. But I wouldn't necessarily say I'm nervous, because one thing about me is I really don't have any anxiety. Like I have none in my normal life. On ice, nothing. In order for me to be anxious about something, it would have to mean I'm really counting on it or depending on it. And I'm not really depending on skating. Of course, there's meaning, but I find the meaning in the art, and there's no way to go wrong with that. Even mistakes in art can still be beautiful, and it's still a story, and I can appreciate that. Let's say I'm at the Olympics, and I mess up a few jumps or something, and I just totally do bad. No medal, bottom placement, I don't know. That just doesn't seem like a horrible situation. I'd still be okay with that.
because if it were a movie, I'd still watch that movie. There's other things I have in my life, and there's also always another chance for you to perform better. I guess the worst part about that would be people seeing me do bad and then not seeing how a good program looks. But I could always record myself doing a good program with cool videography and post it. Most of her competitors are probably not looking at the Olympics this way. The majority of coaches and fans are likely not either. But after walking away and then coming back, Lou understands now. Those people are passengers on her journey. She is driving. Continuing on the ice, this is Gold Way. In a New York Times opinion piece in August, Canadian writer Stephen Marsh wrote, "Canada is living through an era of acute, sustained, profound, and abiding rage. The source is President Trump. The object is the United States." The month before, he launched an 8-part podcast series on Canada's freshly fraught relationship with what had been its forever friendly neighbor, the United States. The name of the podcast series? Gloves Off. Hockey term, of course. Once arm in arm, the two countries now are squaring off politically, economically, and on the ice. The modern version of their hockey rivalry was spiced up last February when a U.S.-Canada game in the Four Nations Face-Off, a new international tournament featuring NHL standouts, turned into fight night. The home crowd in Montreal booed the Star-Spangled Banner, setting a pugnacious tone, and thereafter the gloves were indeed off. Brothers Matthew and Brady Tkachuk of the U.S. were the fire starters. Matthew, a winger for the Panthers, skated up to Canadian and Lightning forward Brandon Hagel before the opening faceoff and asked him to fight. Hagel obliged as soon as the game started. After the first bout ended, let's call it a draw, Brady, a winger for the Senators, fought Panthers forward Sam Bennett. 6 seconds after the restart, American J.T. Miller, a Rangers forward, topped it off by brawling with Blues defenseman Colton Parayko. The three fights took place in the first 9 seconds of play. An eruption of violence rarely seen in international hockey, with a roaring crowd in the Bell Center, ratcheting up the intensity. The U.S. backed up its feistiness by winning that game 3-1, but lost a more peaceful Four Nations final 5 days later to the Canadiens in Boston. The next international hockey tournament is the big one, the 2026 Winter Games in Milan Cortina. NHL players will compete in the Olympics for the first time in 12 years. Fighting is strictly prohibited in Olympic hockey and results in ejection. Away from the rink, a tense political climate still simmers, elbows up. Four Nations was a great little appetizer, Matthew Tkachuk says. The main course is up next. I think it's going to be even more intense. The brothers insist that the Tkachuk versus Canucks fisticuffs were not a reflection of the political zeitgeist, just a hockey decision that was made shortly before taking the ice. "I'm sorry, I don't talk politics," Matthew says. "I just play hockey. We were just thinking, how are we going to go into this away rink, the most hostile environment a lot of us have ever been in, and kind of flip the script?" This riveting hockey showdown played out shortly after Donald Trump won re-election, announced a 25% tariff on all Canadian goods in February, and began airing an all
out-of-nowhere interest in annexing Canada to become our 51st state. The aggrieved country responded in kind, applying a reciprocal tariff on American imports. This rise in tensions has been significant enough north of the world's longest undefended border that it has affected the leadership of the country. Prime Minister Mark Carney's election win last April was owed largely to a tough, sovereignty-focused stance against potential American encroachment. Pew Research from July indicates that Canadians see the U.S. as both the country's greatest ally and its greatest threat. "It's been a very drastic year," March says. "On some level, Canadians and Americans are always going to be bound together. It's like we're family members, and one person in the family has gone insane. They're showing up at your house at night with a knife asking for money. There's anger toward the U.S., but also a sense of distrust. Will Olympic hockey heal the distrust, or further inflame it?" On the morning of August 3rd, hundreds of cyclists gathered at City Pier in Port Angeles, Washington. The ruggedly beautiful Olympic Peninsula is where the mountains meet the sea, as Port Angeles likes to say. The cyclists embarked on an annual Ride the Hurricane, a steep 40-mile climb up and down Hurricane Ridge in Olympic National Park. Afterward, they gathered on the pier to eat chili, drink beer, and rehash the ride. The context around the event hinted at a missing element. Canadian maple leaf flags flapped next to the stars and stripes on several buildings. A sign on the way into downtown read, "We welcome our Canadian friends." The message was clear. No hard feelings here. Please come visit. The Strait of Juan de Fuca separates the two countries, with the U.S.-based MV Coho ferry carrying cars and pedestrians on a 90-minute trip between Victoria and Port Angeles. There is not as much southbound traffic as there once was. "We're definitely seeing a reduction of visits from Canada," says Port Angeles Mayor Kate Dexter, who cites a roughly 15% decline in business from Canadians. Lynette Brayard, who coordinates public relations for Visit Port Angeles, says traffic to that tourism-based website plummeted almost 100% when Trump retook office in January. But she says there have been signs of a warming trend in recent months. The three-day Port Angeles Dungeness Crab Festival in October saw an uptick in Canadian participation from earlier in 2025, for example. But things are still not what they were before the 2024 presidential election. The Canadians are basically saying, "It's not you guys, it's your president. And we're not going to support this or stand for this," Brayard says. On July 2nd, in between Canada Day and Independence Day, the mayors of International Falls, Minnesota, and Fort Frances, Ontario, got together on the northern side of the border that runs between the two towns. A barbecue was held at the Fort Frances Civic Center, with citizens from both communities attending. City, state, province, and national flags were raised. A proclamation of friendship was read. "With all the political stuff going on, we wanted to formally recognize, in writing, our friendship," Fort Frances Mayor Andrew Halika says. "We wanted to make sure there was no dispute. Our communities are so intertwined." Fort Frances residents get gas and groceries and eat meals on the U.S. side.
International Falls residents visit the Walmart in Fort Francis and the snowmobile dealership. The two high schools play against each other in several sports, with the rivalry sharpest when the International Falls Broncos face the Fort Francis Muskies in hockey. "We depend on each other greatly," says International Falls Mayor Drake Dill, "but there's certainly been some changes." The standard assumption in the U.S. is that Canadians are too laid back to annoy. The standard assumption in Canada is that the Americans are nuts but trustworthy. Both are up for revision. "The U.S. has always been Canada's favorite TV show," says Toronto Star columnist Bruce Arthur. "We consume American culture to a degree most other countries don't. The current situation has been a shock to our system. There's genuine worry about the people in power. It's incredibly serious." Matthew and Brady Tkachuk weren't just the sons of a hockey great. Keith Tkachuk ranks among the U.S.'s foremost Olympians, having competed in four Winter Games between 1992 and 2006. He was on a silver medal-winning squad in Salt Lake City in 2002, but primarily was part of U.S. teams that were a cut below Canada and others internationally. "The boys were young when Keith was playing in the games, but they saw enough to catch the spirit. They imagined themselves scoring the gold medal-winning goal playing with mini-sticks in the family home." "He's got incredible stories from playing on U.S. soil in Salt Lake City," Matthew says of his dad. "I've had two dreams in my professional life, win a Stanley Cup and win an Olympic gold medal. I've got the first." The NHL pulled the plug on Olympic participation in 2018 and 2022, stalling the younger Tkachuk's vision. With Matthew now 28 and Brady 26, they're in the prime of their careers as part of a vastly improved U.S. program. Pushing Canada's loaded team into overtime in the Four Nations final, 5 days after the brawl in Montreal, set the stage for Italy. "It's been a dream come true to be able to represent my country," Brady says. "It's an honor. Four Nations was probably my favorite hockey memory. It was just best on best, first time in 8 years, and to be one shot away from being the best country, it's something that's given us a ton of motivation." In Milan, there will be ample competition from other nations, but North America will be undoubtedly fixated on a Four Nations rematch, with Olympic medals and bragging rights on the line. "Being American and playing for our country, we'll do absolutely whatever it takes," Matthew says. "I think the country is going to be really proud of how we represent them." For Canada, reclaiming Olympic men's hockey gold for the first time since 2014 is non-negotiable. "It's the nation's sport, and there is no acceptable excuse for not winning." "The Four Nations is a made-up event," Arthur says, "but it mattered a lot that we won. We booed your anthem as pure an expression of our feeling for the U.S. as it can get." March says he believes Connor McDavid will be commemorated on a postage stamp for scoring the overtime winner in Four Nations final, which eerily echoed Sidney Crosby's golden goal for Canada against the U.S. in the 2010 Olympics. The tension of last winter might not be replicable this time around, especially in Italy. An Olympic venue applies indirect heat, not the blast furnaces of crowds in Montreal and Boston, but Olympic gold medals are forever. No country has won more than Canada's 9, and this one might mean more than any of the others.
We're truly living in an effed-up world if the result of a hockey game has historical experience, says March. But the stakes for this one are jacked up right to the brim. And now we'll switch over to the USA Today Sports Weekly, the February 11th to 17th, 2026 copyright, and it's leading off. Seattle's Dark Side Cements Place Among Best Defenses Ever by Jarrett Bell of the USA Today. Go ahead, say it again. Defense wins championships. The Seattle Seahawks lived up to the mantra in Super Bowl 60 with a smashing performance that left little doubt about their status as a special unit. Sure, the New England Patriots rallied in the fourth quarter to finally get on the scoreboard, and Seahawks running back Kenneth Walker III nabbed MVP honors in tallying 161 yards from scrimmage, including 135 on the ground. But the way it went down at Levi's Stadium in the 29-13 verdict was undeniably all about Seattle's defense, a.k.a. the dark side. How fitting, Mike McDonald got his big shot to become Seahawks coach in 2024 because of his prowess as a defensive whiz. Look at him now. His Seahawks defense, which allowed the fewest points in the NFL during the regular season, finished the job with one big play after another. It goes back to guys just hunting. Derek Hall, the edge rusher who earned the distinction of collecting the first sack of the game, said as the boombox thumped and cigar smoke drifted through the festive winner's locker room. Running and hitting, doing what we do. Obviously, we pressure. A lot of it was just being relentless, and we showed what we can do to the world. Yes, the Seahawks provided so many answers to some essential questions, to wit, how many times would they sack poor Drake May? That would be 6, reflecting all of the heat they constantly put on the Patriots quarterback. And that was just one measure of domination. May was intercepted twice, including a fourth quarter pop-up that Uchenna Nwosu returned 45 yards for a touchdown, and he lost a fumble. There was one twist, though, that the Patriots never seemed to handle. Devin Witherspoon, the star cornerback, caused a whole lot of problems as he blitzed at least 10 times. In addition to a sack and 3 quarterback hits, Witherspoon crashed into May to force Nwosu's pick 6. There was talk about McDonald having spotted a particular weakness in the Patriots' protection, then proceeded to exploit it with Witherspoon, who possesses an uncanny knack for disguising his intent and timing his rush. Witherspoon would not divulge the specifics as he sat in his stall, soaking wet from the championship shower that had taken place. Yet he said of McDonald, he puts us in position to make plays. And when it comes to harassing quarterbacks, it's rather basic and natural for this unit. I think that's just a general thing that's a weakness on teams, defensive tackle Leonard Williams said, puffing on a victory cigar. If you're able to get to the quarterback, that's one thing. That's one thing that's going to always shut down a team. And quarterbacks are the number one player that gives up the ball, so they cause the most turnovers. So if you can get the quarterbacks to get them the most, a lot of good things are going to happen in our favor. Who was the MVP? Well, that's a crapshoot, in the sense that there were so many candidates. Hall had 2 sacks and forced a fumble. Witherspoon had a sack and forced an interception.
Byron Murphy had 2 sacks and a recovery. Walker won the award as he averaged 5 yards per carry. Given the defensive dominance, it almost seemed like the award was destined to go to someone on the defensive unit. You could have given it to Spoon or Julian Love, guys on the defensive line, D. Hall, Byron Murphy II, Leo, Leonard Williams. But you know what? All those guys are happy for K-9. Leslie Frazier, the Seahawks' assistant head coach and defensive specialist, told the USA Today Sports, "Nobody has any animosity. They wanted Kenny Walker to get that award. Any chance they'd collapse down the stretch and allow the New England Patriots to rally and make a game of it? No chance. In fact, for much of the game, the Seahawks flirted with the possibility of becoming the first defense to pitch a shutout in a Super Bowl. Then again, so many Seahawks achieved their own history. Hall talked about winning a championship for the first time at any level, and he's played football since he was 4. Then there's DeMarcus Lawrence, the oldest Seahawks player. Lawrence came over as a free agent during the offseason after 11 seasons with the Dallas Cowboys. He came to win a championship, he declared at several junctures. Now it's done. I told you when the record was 0-0, Lawrence told USA Today Sports as he swigged on a large bottle of champagne. And now that we're here, I ain't got to say it again. Now, with the championship matter settled, Lawrence and his defensive mates can take a spot alongside some of the greatest championship defenses ever. There's the Steel Curtain and Doomsday. No one can forget the 1985 Chicago Bears. Ray Lewis and Lawrence Taylor led their remarkable defenses for the Ravens and Giants, respectively. The Buccaneers had a magnificent defense led by Warren Sapp. And, of course, the Seahawks won their last Super Bowl a dozen years ago with the legend of Boom. Does the dark side rank with those great defenses? I don't know about that, Witherspoon said. I know for this defense, all that matters is that we are the best one this year, with a case closed by a championship. And we'll read What's Next for Seattle Seahawks Ownership, by Eric Larson and B.B. Hodges of USA Today. The family resemblance was unmistakable for any Seattle Seahawks or Portland Trailblazers fans, but the name was different. When Jody Allen raised the Lombardi Trophy after the Seahawks' 29-13 domination of the New England Patriots on February 8th, it was reasonable that fans of a certain age flashed back when Jody's brother, longtime Seahawks and Blazer owner and Microsoft co-founder Paul Allen, did the same 12 years ago. Jody Allen, 67, is chair of the Seahawks, which are owned by the Paul G. Allen Trust, the entity to manage the estate of Paul Allen, who died on October 15, 2018, after a battle with non-Hodgkin's lymphoma. Here's what to know about the Allens and ownership of the Super Bowl champion Seattle Seahawks. Who owns the Seahawks? The Seahawks are owned by the Paul G. Allen Trust, the estate of Microsoft co-founder Paul Allen. He bought the Seahawks in 97, according to ESPN, and remained owner until he died in 2018. Allen's sister, Jody, is the trustee and executor. What was Paul Allen's cause of death? Allen died at age of 65 from complications of non-Hodgkin's lymphoma. What was Allen's net worth?
Allen had a net worth of $20 billion at the time of his death, according to Celebrity Net Worth. Is Jody Allen selling the Seahawks? Yes, the Seahawks will go up for sale after Super Bowl 60, sources familiar with the arrangement told ESPN. Jody Allen is following a directive from her brother to eventually sell the Seahawks and donate the proceeds to charity, ESPN reported. How much are the Seahawks worth? The Seahawks are worth $6.7 billion as of August 2025, according to Forbes magazine. And finally, a quick story. Super Bowl MVP. Sunday's win was Dad's first NFL game, by Joe Rivera. A first impression can be a lasting one. Just ask Kenneth Walker's dad. The elder Walker watched his son Kenneth run around, through, and over the New England Patriots defense en route to a Super Bowl MVP in Seattle's 29-13 Super Bowl 60 victory. While Walker's dad is very familiar with his son's talents, it was the first time he got to take in a performance from the running back in person during an NFL game. My dad, he comes out to Seattle all the time to watch games, but he never goes to the game because he don't like crowds, Walker said. This is his first NFL game, and we won a Super Bowl, so it means a lot to me, and I know he's proud of me for real. Walker added that his agent convinced his father to come to the game, and that he was even mic'd up for the duration. The running back said he wasn't sure that his dad would be in attendance. To his credit, Walker put on a show with 135 yards on 27 carries. Walker gave his dad something to remember for a lifetime. Well, that's all the time we have for today. This has been Matt with Spotlight on Sports. I hope you've enjoyed today's reading from the audio reading service at the Allen County Public Library.

0: 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Ineligible listeners risk infringing on copyright laws, and KPBS Radio Reading Service is not responsible for any violations that may occur. Our service may not be redistributed without our written consent. If you agree to these conditions, please continue listening.
1: In the Hall of Fame. The moment Drew Brees retired from the NFL after the 2020 season, it was only a matter of time before he became a Hall of Famer. Brees led the New Orleans Saints to their first Super Bowl victory and led the league in passing many times, producing dynamic numbers at the height of the passing revolution. Along with quarterbacks like Tom Brady, Peyton Manning, and Aaron Rodgers, Brees elevated quarterback play to a new height. For Brees specifically, though, the Saints quarterback was especially known for his accuracy. Brees led the league in completion percentage 6 times in his career and broke records for how accurate he was as a quarterback. Here's a breakdown of how Brees' accuracy helped him build a Hall of Fame career. Drew Brees finished his career with a completion percentage of 67.7% over 20 seasons. He is first among all retired quarterbacks, as players like Chad Pennington, Matt Ryan, Kurt Warner, Peyton Manning, and Tony Romo are right behind him. As quarterbacks have become more accurate, active quarterbacks are hovering around Brees' number. Of the top 12 players on the all-time completion percentage list, 11 are currently active, leaving just Brees as the only retired player. Following the 2025 season, Joe Burrow and Tua Tagovailoa are the only players in the NFL with career completion percentages above Brees' number. Number 1 is Brees at 74.4%. Number 2 is Brees at 74.3%. Number 3 is Tagovailoa at 72.9%. Number 4 is Jared Goff at 72.4%. And tied for 5th is Drew Brees at 72% and Drake May at 72%. Drew Brees set the record for best single-season completion percentage a few times in his career. First, in 2009, Brees tied the record originally set by Ken Anderson in 1982 with a completion percentage of 70.6%. Then, Brees upped his game by breaking the record in both 2011 and 2017 with completion percentages of 71.2% and 72.0%. Finally, in 2018, Brees set the completion percentage record for the third and final time when he produced a 74.4% completion percentage season. While he and others have approached that record in recent years, Brees still holds firm atop the all-time leaderboard. His stats: played for 20 years, 287 games, 67.7% completion, 80,358 passing yards, 571 touchdowns, 243 interceptions, and a passer rating of 98.7. Brees ended his career as one of the best quarterbacks ever, as his completion percentage is the best among retired players. He is also second to just Tom Brady all time in both passing yards and passing touchdowns, as he is one of just 2 players ever to cross the 80,000-yard mark. In his 20-year career, Brees led the league in passing yards 7 times, completion percentage 6 times, and passing touchdowns 4 times. He also threw 20 interceptions in a season just once. The next article is by Dan Tracy. 5 stats that prove why Larry Fitzgerald is a Hall of Fame wide receiver despite not winning a Super Bowl. Former Arizona Cardinals wide receiver Larry Fitzgerald never quite received a proper send-off at the end of his 17-year NFL career. Not only did Fitzgerald never formally announce his retirement, but he finished his career in empty stadiums in 2020 as the Cardinals teetered to an 8-8 finish. The send-off Fitzgerald deserved is coming.

Cardinals great is eligible for induction into the Pro Football Hall of Fame and stands a strong chance of receiving his ticket to Canton in his first year on the ballot. Here's a look at the stats that will make Fitzgerald a Hall of Famer despite never winning a Super Bowl. 17,492 receiving yards, second all time. Sometimes the best way to define a player's career is the simplest. He did his job, did it well, and did it consistently. Fitzgerald had more receiving yards in his career than any player in NFL history not named Jerry Rice, finishing his 17-year run with 17,492 yards. More than 5 years after his final game, Fitzgerald remains second all-time. Longevity, of course, played a role in Fitzgerald's remarkable career marks. That shouldn't be a knock on him. Not many wide receivers get to play 17 seasons, and plenty of players during his era had more dominant stretches than the best stretch of Fitzgerald's career. Nevertheless, Fitzgerald outlasted just about all of them and continued to serve as a reliable target for the many quarterbacks he played with in Arizona. Whether you want to call him a compiler or not, 17,492 yards is enough for Canton. Fitzgerald never won a Super Bowl, but his playoff run in 2008 was so dominant that his lack of a championship ring should be effectively meaningless. Fitzgerald totaled 546 yards and 7 touchdowns in 4 playoff games that season, hauling in more than 70% of his targets from Kurt Warner and averaging 136.5 yards per game. Even in a Super Bowl 43 loss, Fitzgerald had 7 catches for 127 yards and 2 touchdowns in what would have been an MVP-worthy performance if Santonio Holmes' feet were an inch or two to the right. Fitzgerald racked up more than 100 yards in each of Arizona's 4 playoff games in 2008, and his playoff heroics continued 7 years later when he put up 176 yards in a divisional round win over the Green Bay Packers and set up the game-winning touchdown with a ridiculous overtime catch and run. Fitzgerald was as sure-handed as wide receivers come, even with a franchise that didn't always offer stability at the quarterback position. Perhaps the most fascinating stat from Fitzgerald's career is that he is believed to have recorded more tackles than drops. Drops are a subjective stat without a clear-cut number, but the Cardinals website attributes 35 drops to Fitzgerald. Meanwhile, Fitzgerald was credited with 41 tackles after Arizona turnovers. Even in difficult offensive situations, that remarkable fact goes to show Fitzgerald did just about all he could for the Cardinals in his long career. Fitzgerald spent his entire career with the Cardinals, which meant quarterback instability was part and parcel of his experience. 17 different quarterbacks started that game for the Cardinals over Fitzgerald's 17 seasons. Here's the full breakdown. Carson Palmer, 60 starts. Kurt Warner, 57. Kyler Murray, 32. Josh McCown, 19. Matt Leinart, 17. Kevin Kolb, 14. Drew Stanton, 13. Josh Rosen, 13. John Skelton, 11. Derek Anderson, 9. Ryan Lindley, 6. Blaine Gabbert, 5. Sam Bradford, 3. Max Hall, 3. Sean King, 2. Brian Hoyer, 1. John Navarre, 1. Carson Palmer and Kurt Warner were the most common Cardinal starters during Fitzgerald's 17 seasons, followed by Kyler Murray, who served as the wide receiver's quarterback for the final 2 seasons of his career. After that trio, 14 quarterbacks split 117 starts between 2004 and 2020, highlighted by Josh McCown, Josh Rosen, Kevin Kolb, and Sam Bradford. Getting back to longevity,
Fitzgerald's availability for the Cardinals should be a feather in his cap when it comes to the Hall of Fame. His 263 games played ranked second all-time among wide receivers, behind only Jerry Rice. Fitzgerald never missed more than 3 games in any season, and he only missed a grand total of 9 games over 17 years. While injuries can be random, Fitzgerald was on the field so consistently for the Cardinals that there is no doubt he knew how to take care of his body. Between his durability, consistency, playoff dominance, and the kind of production that put him second all-time in receiving yards, Fitzgerald easily secured a gold jacket despite never winning a Super Bowl. Our next story is by Daniel Mader. Oldest MVP winners in NFL history. Where Matthew Stafford would rank compared to Tom Brady, Aaron Rodgers. Typically, football is a young man's game. It's no coincidence that most of the best individual seasons in NFL history, regardless of position, came before a player's 30th birthday. Still, a select few have bucked that trend by winning an MVP at an old NFL age. Primarily, that group is composed of quarterbacks. Not only do passers take home the majority of MVP awards, but they also tend to age better than most offensive players. In the 2025 season, Matthew Stafford became a top MVP candidate for the LA Rams, despite being one of the oldest players in the NFL. Where would Stafford rank among the oldest MVPs ever? Here's a look at the eldest players to win the award. The oldest MVP winner in NFL history shouldn't surprise fans. It's just the hyper-famous quarterback who holds most age-related records, Tom Brady. At age 40, Brady won MVP for the New England Patriots in the 2017 season. He is the only player to win an NFL MVP at 40 or older. Brady remained elite into the twilight of his career with the Tampa Bay Buccaneers, including a runner-up finish in 2021, but his 2017 MVP award was his last. Here's a look at the oldest MVP winners. Tom Brady in 2017 for the Patriots at age 40. Aaron Rodgers in 2021 for the Packers at age 38. Aaron Rodgers in 2020 for the Packers at 37. Peyton Manning in 2013 for the Broncos at 37. Rich Gannon in 2002 for the Raiders at 37. Y.A. Tittle in 1963 for the Giants at age 37. Fran Tarkenton in 1975 for the Vikings at 35. John Brody in 1970 for the 49ers at 35. Joe Montana in 1990 for the 49ers at age 34. Joe Theismann, 1983, the Redskins, age 34. Mark Mosley, 1982, the Redskins, age 34. Earl Morrill, 1968, for the Colts at age 34. Johnny Unitas, 1967, for the Colts at age 34. And Norm Van Brocklin in 1960 for the Eagles at 34. In 2017, despite turning 40 years old, Tom Brady was doing Brady things. He was a 5-time Super Bowl champion by then, but with New England seeking to defend its 2016 title after beating the Atlanta Falcons, the star quarterback was elite. Brady totaled 4,577 passing yards, 32 passing touchdowns, and a 102.8 passer rating in 16 regular season games, leading the Patriots to the AFC's number one seed at 13-3. He led the league in passing yards, passing attempts, and yards per game, and New England went on to lose in the Super Bowl to Philadelphia. Brady beat out Rams running back Todd Gurley for the MVP award and third of his career. Brady received 40% of the MVP votes per Pro Football Reference, while Gurley got 8% and Carson Wentz had 2%. In 2021, a 38-year-old Aaron Rodgers had an outstanding season for the Green Bay Packers.
totaling 37 passing touchdowns and just 4 interceptions in 16 regular season games, as well as a 111.9 passer rating, which led the NFL. Rodgers won the 4th MVP of his career, leading the Packers to the NFC's number 1 seed with a 13-3 record. Per Pro Football Reference, Rodgers received 39% of the MVP votes, while Brady finished second with 10% and Cooper Kupp had 1%. The Packers went on to fall to the 49ers in the divisional round of the playoffs. It was back-to-back MVP awards for Rodgers in 2020 and 2021, and he became the oldest player to accomplish that feat. The first leg of MVPs in 2020 included 4,299 passing yards, a career-high 48 touchdowns, and only 5 interceptions for Rodgers. Green Bay went 13-3, earning the top seed in the NFC, although it lost in the NFC Championship game to the Buccaneers. Rodgers dominated MVP voting, taking 88% of the votes per Pro Football Reference. Josh Allen had 8%, while Patrick Mahomes got 2%. Peyton Manning, at 37, was unreal for the Denver Broncos in the 2013 season. His season ended on a sour note, losing to the Legion of Boom Seattle Seahawks in the Super Bowl, but the path there was outstanding. Manning set new NFL single-season records with 5,477 passing yards and 55 touchdowns, leading Denver to a 13-3 record. He also set a single-season record for most games with at least 4 passing touchdowns, totaling 9. He also took home Offensive Player of the Year honors. Manning claimed a dominant 98% of MVP votes in 2013, easily taking home the award per Pro Football Reference. In 2002, Rich Gannon became the then oldest MVP winner in NFL history for the Raiders. He led the NFL in passing yards with 4,689 yards, adding 26 touchdown passes on a league-high 418 completions. Gannon led the Raiders to a Super Bowl appearance that season, although they fell to the Buccaneers. He had 39.6 of the MVP voting share in 2002, per Pro Football Reference, beating out Brett Favre with 31.3% and Steve McNair with 22.9%. Tom Brady was 40 years old when he won his 3rd and final MVP award in the NFL. He became the oldest player to win the award and the only player to win an MVP at 40 years or older. Brady, who had previously won MVPs at ages 30 and 33, famously aged well, even appearing on MVP ballots as he approached 45 in Tampa Bay, but the last time he won was in 2017 for the Patriots. Aaron Rodgers won back-to-back MVP awards at ages 37 and 38 in 2020 and 2021. In 2021, he became the second oldest MVP award winner in NFL history, only behind Brady in 2017. Rodgers was yet another example of a Hall of Fame-level quarterback excelling in his older years, playing nearly mistake-free football for the Packers as one of the best quarterbacks in the league. Matthew Stafford is 37 years old. He will turn 38 on February 7th. However, with the NFL award show coming on February 5th, and the entirety of Stafford's 2025 season being played at 37 years old, that's how old he'd be considered among MVP winners. That means, should the Rams quarterback win MVP, he would trail only Brady in 2017 and Rodgers in 2021 as the oldest winners of the award in league history. Our next story is by Matt Sullivan. In it, he calls out that Bengals' Joe Flacco calls out NFL for new rules protecting QBs. Quote, "We signed up to get hurt." The Cincinnati Bengals sent 4 players to the Pro Bowl, with Joe Burrow, Ja'Marr Chase, T. Higgins, and even backup QB Joe
Flacco all making the Pro Bowl this season. With the Super Bowl right around the corner, Flacco took to Media Row and hopped on Kevin Clark's podcast, This Is Football. There, he shared an interesting take. Flacco called out the NFL for all of the rule changes to protect players, whether it's cornerbacks or receivers. It was a big rant, and he didn't hold back. I don't think it should be roughing the passer when they land on us. I don't think being slapped on the head should be roughing the passer, Flacco said. It needs to get out of the game. It's football. We signed up to play it. We signed up to get concussions. We signed up to get hurt. It is what it is. You might not like that, but that's what we kind of did when we decided to play the game. Flacco's stance on the league's handling of protecting players is a bold one. With the NFL focusing so much on trying to mitigate injuries by implementing these rules, the game is very different. For most young players, even with Burrow, Patrick Mahomes, and Josh Allen, they came into the NFL getting more protection than what Flacco got when he entered the league. Flacco was a one-time Pro Bowler from 2025 and a Super Bowl champion and Super Bowl MVP. He's played in the NFL for 18 years and made his debut in 2008. He's seen plenty of football and has seen the change in the league firsthand. In his NFL career, Flacco has taken 422 sacks, and while he's taken a lot less recently, thanks to his more infrequent play, he was sacked plenty to begin his career. Flacco has taken a beating in his career, and he's not a fan of how players nowadays are being protected too much. While football is an inherently violent sport, and injuries are bound to happen, the league's attempt to cut down on injuries isn't a bad choice from the NFL. Fewer injuries, by penalizing plays that cause those injuries, is a good thing. But for Flacco and likely others, the soft nature of some of these penalties is too much. Flacco is not a fan of how the game is played and officiated today. He's seen both sides of the coin and prefers how it was back in the beginning of his career and players weren't protected like they are now. A story by Sam Jardin reads, Lowest scoring Super Bowl ever. Revisiting the 2019 Patriots vs. Rams snooze fest. The Super Bowl is the biggest game in all of American sports. The stage is never bigger and the lights are never brighter than when a Lombardi Trophy hangs in the balance. Hundreds of millions of fans from around the world tune in to watch the spectacle, with athletes at the highest level putting it all on the line to win the ultimate prize. That's why it's so disappointing when the game is a total dud. There have been plenty of underwhelming Super Bowls through the years. Some have been blowouts with one team dominating from start to finish, while others have been low-scoring defensive battles. But only one holds the title of lowest-scoring Super Bowl. The title belongs to Super Bowl 53, which featured the Patriots taking on the Rams in 2019. At Mercedes-Benz Stadium in Atlanta, New England came out on top 13-3 in an ugly defensive battle. Many regarded it as the worst Super Bowl of all time in terms of entertainment value, which is saying something considering all the blowouts through the years. Part of what made the game such a letdown was the fact that no one saw it coming. The Rams were magnificent on offense with Sean McVay at the helm, finishing second in the NFL in points scored and total yards. Jared Goff seemed to be hitting his stride at quarterback in his second year as a pro. Brandon Cooks, Robert Woods, a young Cooper Kupp, and former NFL Offensive Player of the Year, Todd Gurley, provided Goff some serious firepower. On the other side, the Patriots were led by arguably the greatest quarterback in NFL history, Tom Brady. He had plenty of offensive players at his disposal, too, including Rob Gronkowski and a rejuvenated Julian Edelman, who was coming off a torn ACL in the previous season. The Patriots received the opening kickoff and drove into Rams territory on their opening possession, but Brady's first pass of the night was tipped and intercepted, giving the Rams a great opportunity to capitalize on the turnover. They couldn't do it, and after a quick punt, the Patriots began driving once again.
They got into field goal range, giving kicker Steven Gostkowski a chance to give New England the lead. He missed from 46 yards. Another Rams punt. Brady fumbles to squander another good-looking drive. The first quarter came to a close with the score still 0-0. The second quarter wasn't much better. New England finally got on a board thanks to a Gostkowski field goal, but Goff and the Rams continued to look out of sorts on offense. The half ended with the Patriots leading 3-0. It was the second lowest halftime score in Super Bowl history, behind only a 2-0 tally in Super Bowl IX between the Steelers and Vikings. McVay's vaunted offense managed over 57 yards and 2 first downs in the entire first half. Still, the Rams found themselves down by just 3 points thanks to Brady's uncharacteristic miscues. Maroon 5 did the best they could to energize a sluggish crowd at Mercedes-Benz Stadium in Atlanta during the halftime show, but it didn't seem to have much effect. The second half started with more of the same. The first 4 drives ended with punts, and half of the third quarter went by with no excitement whatsoever. Then, finally, the Rams managed to put a drive together. Catches by Cooks and Woods moved them into Patriots territory, and Greg Zuerlein boomed a 53-yard field goal to tie the game 3-3. That's how the scoreboard looked entering the fourth quarter. For the first time in Super Bowl history, neither team had scored a touchdown in the first 3 quarters. But despite the low score, at least it was a close game, right? Well, Brady had different ideas. He proceeded to lead the Patriots on the longest drive of the game, chewing up clock and marching down the field. When Sony Mitchell capped it off with a 2-yard touchdown run, the Patriots held what seemed like a commanding 10-3 lead heading into the final 7 minutes. Los Angeles got the ball back, and Goff managed to lead his team down to the New England 27. But he threw a crucial interception into the hands of Stephon Gilmore, giving the Patriots a chance to put the game to bed. Despite keeping Brady and company in check most of the game, the Rams' defense couldn't get a stop when it needed one most. The Patriots picked up yards at will on the ground, which led to a 41-yard Gostkowski field goal to stretch the lead to 13-3 with a minute 21 to play. L.A. put up one last desperate effort, but when his Zuerlein field goal attempt sailed wide with 8 seconds left, the game was over. The Patriots were victorious and possibly the most boring Super Bowl ever played. Julian Edelman was named MVP of the game after racking up 10 catches for 141 yards. It was Brady's 6th Lombardi Trophy and his last as a member of the Patriots. The game set several Super Bowl records for the wrong reasons. Fewest touchdowns the first 3 quarters, both teams, 0. Fewest touchdowns both teams for the game, 1. Fewest PATs both teams for the game, 1. Fewest points first 3 quarters for both teams, 6. Fewest points both teams for the whole game, 16. We can only hope that those records stand for a long time. 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In a story by Zach Alcatier, he talks about the highest scoring Super Bowl ever, revisiting the 1995 49ers versus Chargers shootout. For all the advancements made in recent years on the offensive side of the ball, not to mention rule changes that favor offenses over defenses, the record for highest scoring Super Bowl is going strong 30 years after it was set. Some games have come close to that mark, most notably the 74-point contest between the Eagles and Patriots in 2018
But the 28-year-old record still belongs to the 49ers and Chargers in 1995. They produced an outstanding 75 points in Super Bowl 29, which saw Steve Young and Jerry Rice blow the doors off San Diego in a record-breaking performance. While San Francisco did the bulk of the work in setting the record, outscoring the Chargers by 23 points in a 49-26 victory, it was a largely meaningless late-game score by San Diego that made the game a record-breaker. That's cold comfort for a franchise that hasn't won an NFL championship since before the Super Bowl even existed. But at least the Chargers know they still have a place in the NFL record books, at least as long as the record still stands. Until then, the sporting news has everything you need to know about the 1995 Super Bowl and the offensive records the 49ers and Chargers set therein. It was clear from the outset that San Francisco would dominate the game, as the 49ers set the record at the time for fastest scoring play in Super Bowl history, a 44-yard touchdown connection between Young and Rice just a minute and 24 seconds into the game. Less than 4 minutes later, the 49ers became the first team in Super Bowl history to score twice just 5 minutes into the game, with Young's second of six touchdown passes. San Francisco's lead ballooned to 28-10 at halftime, then to 42-10 near the end of the third quarter, spelling doom for the Cinderella Chargers. Despite San Francisco's dominance, it was San Diego that eventually made the 1995 Super Bowl the highest scoring in NFL history. Had quarterback Stan Humphries not completed a 30-yard pass to Tony Martin, which is 2:25 left in the game, the record would have remained with the Super Bowl 27 with 69 points 2 years prior. That touchdown also made Super Bowl 29 the first where both teams scored in every quarter. The scoring plays are as follows. The first quarter, at the 13:36 mark, Steve Young had a 44-yard pass to Jerry Rice. At 10:05, Young had a 51-yard pass to Ricky Waters. And in a minute and 44, Natrone Means had a 1-yard run. Second quarter, 49ers, Young, 5-yard pass to William Floyd at the 13:02 mark. At 4:44, Young had an 8-yard pass to Waters. At 1:44, Chargers' John Carney with a 31-yard field goal. Third quarter, 49ers, Waters, 9-yard TD run. At 3:18, 49ers, Young, 15-yard touchdown to Rice. 3:01, Chargers, Andre Coleman, 98-yard kickoff return with a 2-point conversion successful. The fourth quarter, 13:49, Young, 7-yard pass to Rice. At 2:25, Chargers, Stan Humphries, 30-yard pass to Tony Martin with a 2-point conversion successful for a final score of 49-26. The game records, the most points scored, 75, 49ers 49, Chargers 26. The most touchdowns, 10. The Chargers had 7, 49ers had 7, Chargers had 3. The most 2-point conversions, 2. Chargers had 2, 49ers had none. Most passing attempts, 93. Chargers had 55. 49ers had 38. The player records, most passing touchdowns, 6 by Steve Young. Most receiving touchdowns, 3 by Jerry Rice. Most scrimmage touchdowns, 3, Jerry Rice and Ricky Waters. Most points from scrimmage, the all-purpose yards, 244 by Andre Coleman. An article by Joe Rivera and Billy Hyen explains how overtime format works in football's biggest game. Only two Super Bowls have ever gone to overtime,
You might remember both. Somehow, the Patriots forced an extra period despite trailing the Falcons 28-3. And, of course, Tom Brady and New England won. In 2024, the Chiefs and 49ers played in a second OT game, with Kansas City emerging victorious. A Super Bowl has been played since 1967, and only in the 2017 and 2024 iterations was additional time needed to decide the NFL champion. That doesn't mean it couldn't happen again, though, and if it does, you're surely wondering how it works. What are the rules? NFL overtime rules are a bit controversial to begin with, so maybe they're better in the playoffs? Here's what you need to know about the rules for an overtime period for the Super Bowl. Prior to the start of the 2022 season, the NFL amended the overtime rules for the playoffs. The change largely came off the heels of the thrilling 2022 AFC Divisional playoff game between the Chiefs and Bills, in which the Chiefs scored a touchdown on their first possession of an overtime period. Owners voted to change the rules this offseason. Here's how OT works for playoff games, including Super Bowl 58. Following an intermission of no more than 3 minutes after the end of the regular game, an extra period of 15 minutes shall commence. Both teams must have the opportunity to possess the ball at least once during the extra period. Unless the team kicking off to start the overtime period scores a safety on the receiving team's initial possession, in which case the team that kicked off is the winner. After each team has had an opportunity to possess the ball, if one team has more points than its opponent, it is the winner. If the team that has the ball first does not score on its initial possession, or if the score is tied after each team has had a possession, the next team scoring by any method shall be the winner. If the score is still tied at the end of an overtime period, or if the second team's initial possession has not ended, the teams will play another overtime period. Play will continue regardless of how many overtime periods are needed for a winner to be determined. There will be a 2-minute intermission between each overtime period. There will not be a halftime intermission after the second period. The captain who lost the first overtime coin toss will either choose to possess the ball or select which goal his team will defend, unless the team that won the coin toss deferred that choice. Each team gets 3 timeouts and a half. The same timing rules that apply at the end of the second and fourth regulation periods also apply at the end of a second or fourth overtime period. If there is still no winner at the end of a fourth overtime period, there will be another coin toss and play will continue until a winner is declared. The bolded part is the most important thing and the biggest change and difference from the regular season and pre-2022. Regardless of if the team who receives the opening kickoff scores a touchdown, the other team is guaranteed a possession. The game is, however, over if a safety or defensive touchdown, pick six, scoop and score, is scored. So if Team A scores a touchdown on its first overtime drive, then Team B has an opportunity to match. If the game is tied after both teams possess the ball once, then the next score wins. This is how the overtime rules work for regular season games. At the end of regulation, the referee will toss a coin to determine which team will possess the ball first in overtime. The visiting team captain will call the toss. No more than one 10-minute period will follow a 3-minute intermission. Each team must possess or have the opportunity to possess the ball. The exception, if the team that gets the ball first scores a touchdown on the opening possession. Sudden death play. When the game ends on any score, safety, field goal, or touchdown, continues until a winner is determined. Each team gets 2 timeouts. The point after try is not attempted if the game ends on a touchdown. If the score is still tied at the end of the overtime period, the result of the game will be recorded as a tie.
there are no instant replay coaches challenges. All reviews will be initiated by the replay official. A story by Brian Murphy covers the players with the most Super Bowl wins. Tom Brady and Charles Haley top the list of NFL champions with multiple rings. Winning a Super Bowl is no easy task. It's hard enough to reach the NFL's championship game, let alone win the title contest. That is, unless you're Tom Brady, Charles Haley, or perhaps any member of the 49ers and Steelers dynasties. While plenty of football players never leave the game with a ring, there are others who not only have lifted the Lombardi Trophy, but have done so on multiple occasions. Below is the leaderboard of players with the most Super Bowl wins in NFL history, featuring Brady and a number of 49ers and Steelers from their respective legendary championship runs. Number 1, Tom Brady, a quarterback, with 7. Number 2, Charles Haley, a linebacker, with 5. 3, Marv Fleming, tight end, with 4. Ted Hendricks, linebacker, 4. Terry Bradshaw, quarterback, 4. Franco Harris, fullback, 4. Lynn Swann, wide receiver, 4. John Stallworth, wide receiver, 4. Mel Blount, defensive back, 4. Jack Hamm, linebacker, 4. Mike Webster, center, 4. Donnie Shell, defensive back, 4. L.C. Greenwood, defensive end, 4. Rocky Blyer, running back, 4. Jerry Mullins, guard, 4. Larry Brown, tight end, 4. Mike Wagner, defensive end, 4. J.T. Thomas, defensive back, 4. Lauren Toews, linebacker, 4. John Kolb, tackle, 4. Sam Davis, guard, 4. Steve Furness, defensive tackle, 4. Dwight White, defensive end, 4. Randy Grossman, tight end, 4. Joe Green, defensive end, 4. Ronnie Lott, cornerback and safety, with 4. Joe Montana, quarterback, with 4. Keen Turner, linebacker, with 4. Mike Wilson, wide receiver, with 4. Eric Wright, quarterback, cornerback, with 4. Matt Millen, linebacker, with 4. Jesse Sapolu, offensive line, with 4. Bill Romanowski, linebacker, with 4. Adam Vinatieri, kicker, with 4. Rob Gronkowski, tight end, with 4. Joe Thuney, offensive guard, with 4. Brady won a total of 7 Super Bowls during his NFL career, 6 with the Patriots and 1 with the Buccaneers. His first one came during the 2001 season when he overtook Drew Bledsoe as the starting quarterback of the team. In his first year as QB1, Brady led the Patriots to a Super Bowl 36 showdown against the Rams. Brady and company bested the greatest show on turf to claim not only his first ring, but the first Lombardi Trophy in Patriots franchise history. Brady then went back-to-back in 2003 and 2004 by defeating the Eagles and Panthers, respectively, in Super Bowls 38 and 39. After losing to the Giants in Super Bowls 42 and 46, the QB got back to the top of the NFL mountain in 2015 with the Super Bowl 49 win over the Seahawks. In 2016, Brady helped lead the infamous 28-3 comeback against the Falcons, earning his 5th Super Bowl ring with a stunning overtime victory in Super Bowl 51. New England lost the championship the following year to Philadelphia, but the team secured Brady's 6th ring in 2018 with a Super Bowl 53 victory over Los Angeles. Brady's last championship was his only one wearing a non-Patriots uniform. The legendary quarterback left New England after the 2019 season and signed with Tampa Bay. In his first season as quarterback for the Buccaneers, he helped the franchise win Super Bowl 55 over Patrick Mahomes and the Chiefs,
bringing Tampa Bay its second championship. Charles Haley has 5. Before Brady, the record for most Super Bowls won was held by Charles Haley, a linebacker who played for the 49ers and Cowboys. The Hall of Famer won 5 rings in his 13 years in the NFL. Haley's first 2 championships came as a starting linebacker for San Francisco. In the mid to late 1980s, he was drafted in 1986, joining a dominant squad that had already won 2 Super Bowls with Joe Montana at the helm of the offense. Haley was the sack leader of the squads that won Super Bowl 23 and 24, with the 49ers defeating the Bengals and Broncos, respectively. In 1992, he was traded to the Cowboys, where he shifted to defensive end. Haley is viewed as one of the vital pieces for Dallas to become Super Bowl contenders, helping the Cowboys immediately go back-to-back against the Bills in Super Bowl 27 and 28. And then he added a 3rd with a win in Super Bowl 30 against the Steelers. Marv Fleming has 4. The first player to ever win 4 Super Bowls was Marv Fleming. The tight end won 2 championships with the Packers and then 2 more with the Dolphins. Fleming played in the first ever Super Bowls, assisting Green Bay in its victories over Kansas City and Oakland in Super Bowl I and Super Bowl II. After 7 seasons with the Packers, he signed with the Dolphins in free agency in 1970. Soon after, he claimed 2 more rings when Miami went back-to-back with wins in Super Bowl VII and VIII against the Redskins and Vikings, respectively. Ted Hendricks, 4. Ted Hendricks also claimed 4 Super Bowls during his NFL career, winning 1 with the Baltimore Colts and 3 with the Raiders. The linebacker, nicknamed the Mad Stork, earned his first ring in 1971, winning Super Bowl V with the Colts. Hendricks later joined the Raiders in 1975 and was a crucial part in Oakland emerging victorious in Super Bowls 11, 15, and 18. Terry Bradshaw, Franco Harris, and Joe Green have 4. The Steelers' dynasty in the 1970s resulted in a multitude of players earning 4 Super Bowl rings. Led by QB Terry Bradshaw, fullback Franco Harris, defensive tackle Mean Joe Green, wide receiver Lynn Swann, and cornerback Mel Blount, Pittsburgh won Super Bowl 9, 10, 13, and 14, bringing a quartet of championships to the Steel City. In total, 22 players were on all 4 Super Bowl-winning squads who were coached by the great Chuck Knoll. Here's the full list. Terry Bradshaw, quarterback. Franco Harris, fullback. Lynn Swann, wide receiver. John Stallworth, wide receiver. Mel Blount, defensive back. Jack Hamm, linebacker. Donnie Shell, defensive back. L.C. Greenwood, defensive end. Rocky Blyer, running back. Jerry Mullins, guard. Larry Brown, tight end. Mike Wagner, defensive end. J.T. Thomas, defensive back. Lauren Toews, linebacker. John Kolb, tackle. Sam Davis, guard. Steve Furness, defensive tackle. Dwight White, defensive end. Randy Grossman, tight end. Joe Green, defensive tackle. Joe Montana and Ronnie Lott have 4. Like the Steelers, the 49ers dynasty in the 1980s that won 4 Super Bowl rings also had core pieces that were a part of all 4 victories. That included Hall of Famers and quarterback Joe Montana and safety Ronnie Lott. San Francisco won it all in Super Bowls 16, 19, 23, and 24, defeating Cincinnati twice, Miami, and Denver in those games. 5 players were a part of all 4 championship crews that brought the Lombardi Trophy to the Bay Area. Ronnie Lott, safety. Joe Montana, quarterback. Keena Turner, linebacker. Mike Wilson, wide receiver. Eric Wright, cornerback. Matt Millen has 4. Matt Millen is the only player so far in NFL history to win Super Bowls with 3 different teams. The
The linebacker first secured two Super Bowl rings with the Raiders, winning Super Bowls 15 and 18 in Oakland against Philadelphia and Washington. He then went to San Francisco, where he won Super Bowl 24 with the 49ers, and then to Washington, where he was on the team that won Super Bowl 26. How about Jesse Sapolu? He's got four. Jesse Sapolu earned all four Super Bowl wins as a member of the 49ers, but the offensive lineman was a late arrival to the dynasty. While the five listed above first won in 1981, Sapolu wasn't with the team until 1983, so Super Bowl 14 was his first championship. Sapolu was on Montana's line as well for wins in Super Bowl 23 and 24. By the time Super Bowl 29 rolled around, Montana, Lott, Turner, Wilson, and Wright were all gone, but Sapolu was still in San Francisco, helping the club to a win over San Diego for his fourth ring. How about Bill Romanowski? He has four. Romanowski, nicknamed RomoCop during his prime, won four Super Bowl rings as well. He earned two with the 49ers and two with the Broncos. The linebacker was a part of the San Francisco contingents that claimed Super Bowl 23 and 24, playing a backup role in his first two seasons that resulted in rings. After four more years with the 49ers and two with the Eagles, he joined the Broncos. With Denver, he went back-to-back again with wins in Super Bowl 32 and 33. How about Adam Vinatieri? He has four. Vinatieri won four Super Bowl rings in his time as a kicker in the NFL. He claimed three with the Patriots in the early 2000s and another with the Colts. Vinatieri was the kicker for New England when it won its first three Super Bowls as a franchise. He made the game-winning kick in Super Bowl 36 against the Rams, and then did the same in Super Bowl 38 against the Panthers. He kicked a field goal and three extra points the next year in the Pats' Super Bowl 39 win over the Eagles. After the 2005 season, Vinatieri signed with the Colts in free agency, joining an organization led by star QB Peyton Manning. Indianapolis reached a Super Bowl in his first season, appearing in Super Bowl 41 against the Bears. Vinatieri converted three of four field goal attempts and one of two extra points en route to his fourth ring. How about Rob Gronkowski? He's got four. Rob Gronkowski won four Super Bowls in his career as a tight end target for Brady in the back half of his career. Gronk has three rings with the Patriots and one with the Buccaneers. Gronkowski's first ring came in 2014, with the Super Bowl 49 win over the Seahawks. The second was the infamous 28-3 comeback against the Falcons, and his third was in 2018 with the Super Bowl 53 win over the Rams. The tight end then followed Brady to Tampa Bay, teaming up with the QB to win another ring when the Bucs defeated the Chiefs in Super Bowl 55. Joe Thuney, he has four. Joe Thuney is the only active player with four Super Bowl rings. He has two Super Bowl wins with the Patriots and two with the Chiefs. Now with his third team, the Bears, Thuney made the playoff in 2025 before Chicago lost to the Rams. Thuney joined New England in 2016. His first ring was the comeback win over Atlanta in Super Bowl 51, and then he earned a second with the Super Bowl 53 ring against L.A., In 2021, he left the Patriots to sign with the Chiefs, going from one elite QB to another in Patrick Mahomes. In his second season in KC, he won Super Bowl 57 when the Chiefs beat the Eagles, and then won a fourth ring when the team repeated as champions in Super Bowl 58 with the win over the 49ers. With three wins, we have Patrick Mahomes and Travis Kelce. The Chiefs dynasty is responsible for three Super Bowl wins. The first Super Bowl ring for Mahomes, Travis Kelce, and company came in 2019 when Kansas City defeated San Francisco in Super Bowl 54. After losing in Super Bowl 55 to Tampa Bay and falling short of a Super Bowl 56 appearance,
The Chiefs got their second ring in the Mahomes era in 2022, defeating the Eagles in Super Bowl 57. KC successfully defended its title in 2023 by knocking off San Francisco again. The team had a chance to become the first club ever to three-peat in the Super Bowl with the Super Bowl 59 showdown against the Eagles, but lost to Philly 40-22. There are still plenty of Chiefs players who can get their fourth ring if Kansas City gets back to the mountaintop. Patrick Mahomes, Travis Kelce, Chris Jones, Harrison Butker, and James Winchester. Only four players in NFL history were in the league at least 20 years without winning a Super Bowl. A trio of them were kickers, and two, Morton Anderson and Jackie Slater, both appeared in a Super Bowl but were on the losing end. Morton Anderson, kicker, 25 seasons. Gary Anderson, kicker, 23 seasons. Jason Hansen, kicker, 21 seasons. Jackie Slater, offensive tackle, 20 seasons. We've come to the end of our program. I've been reading from the Sporting News. I'm Alan Lai, and this has been a production of Sight Into Sound Radio, Houston, Texas.

0: This recording is provided by the Allen County Public Library's audio reading service. It is specifically designed for and directed to people with visual, physical, learning, language, or other disabilities and conditions that prevent them from reading printed materials.
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0: This service is intended solely for individuals who cannot read conventional print due to a disability. Ineligible listeners risk infringing on copyright laws, and KPBS Radio Reading Service is not responsible for any violations that may occur. Our service may not be redistributed without our written consent. 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
1: Atlantic Monthly Group. And now, I'll begin with Cheap Thrills. The Whimsy, Weirdness, and Heartbreak of Secondhand Shopping by Katie Weaver. We have limited time on this earth to get a good look at one another's belongings. We need to move fast on this, fast, because the years we spend alive could well be our only opportunity for snooping. And it's so interesting to see what everyone has. Drink coasters, shaped like pieces of well-known fruit. A woven cage for transporting a chicken. A new inbox gelato maker. These are the stones from which the cathedral of man's experience is raised. To be a second-hand shopper is to see the riches of the world and be satisfied that they are enough. Don't turn any sand into spanky new champagne coupes on my account. It is also to indulge the wanton impulse of every person to spy on another people. Archaeologists have been cataloging dump sites since at least the early 19th century, when Danish scientists began pawing through heaps of mollusk shells that had been discarded by their Stone Age ancestors. Indeed, studying what people throw away, eventually people throw away almost everything, is one of the most efficient ways to learn about them. One needn't be an archaeologist to snoop through others' trash. In the United States, the layman can do this any day of the week, especially Saturday, if the weather is nice. This spring, I decided to see what I could learn about my fellow Americans' lives and how much I can improve my own life through their discards for $100. Part 1, Garage Sales. You never know when God will bring a wonderful new Christmas decoration into your life. My family got our light-up snowman when our neighbor shot himself. I discovered this as a child after he appeared on the landing of our front steps, the snowman. My mother, I suspect, had intended to pass him off as a light-up snowman that she had bought brand new. But my mother never bought anything as big as 3 feet tall brand new. Also, his paint was burned off in just the same spots as the snowman that had for years served as a jolly sentry outside our neighbor's front door, a position that was now vacant while our own home was, in a first, conspicuously and festively guarded. "You stole their snowman?" I asked. "I did no such thing," my mother yelled. She was constantly doing no such thing. "They were throwing it away." The point of the story is this. You need to be shopping for Christmas decorations year-round. If you're not buying little jingle bells in July, if you're not stealing your heart against others' misfortunes in order to scour the residue of their lives for Christmas biblots, there are no longer of any use to them because they have, with all due respect, shot themselves, you are overpaying. Perhaps you think you don't need any more Christmas decorations. You do. Imagining that you possess a sufficient quantity of Christmas decorations evinces a dullness of spirit that lets me know that any Christmas extravaganza you think you're pulling off is anemic at best and not even worthy of the term. Perhaps you will protest that you do not observe Christmas. That's absolutely no reason not to decorate for it. You should be tossing ornaments up for every holiday you can get your hands on. Secular winter decor is fine, simply because they catch the eye, and people who walk by your home will enjoy the pizzazz. This is why I am so pleased to see, on one block of a community yard sale surrounded by naked scrubland, a white pickup truck's bed overflowing with boxes of colorful Christmas balls. Hung off its lower tailgate is a handwritten sign reading "Free." These balls are just the sort I seek. Cheap plastic ones covered in glitter, which look as pretty as anything on earth when hung outdoors to dazzle in the sun. I need them. I fear the information barely

going toward us from the bottom of the paragraph will make my reader question the appropriateness of that verb. To meet a private goal I have set. This past winter, while laboriously freeing the trees and bushes outside my home of the Christmas barnacles I had affixed there months earlier, I decided for the first time to count how many ornaments I had hung. I recall, as I loaded the boxes from the pickup truck into the back seat of my car, that the total was extremely close to a shocking milestone. The number 1,000 is blaring in my head, even though that sounds crazy. Did I really hang approximately, but not quite, 1,000 small Christmas ornaments outside my house? That would explain why it looked absolutely sick. And now, thanks to this infusion of free ornaments, I will be able to hang a clean 1,000 next Christmas. Well, would you believe that I was wrong? I checked the note on my iPhone where I recorded my tally. It turns out that I already have stored in my garage nearly 2,000 ornaments, and now I have more. Take it all, urges a cheerful woman emerging from the home that belongs to the pickup. No problem. This coincidence, one household possessing such a quantity of superfluous Christmas decorations that its members are moved to put them in their driveway and impel passerbys to remove them. My having sufficient space to store 2,000 plus Christmas decorations is a manifestation of the same conditions responsible for the birth of garage sales in the United States 7 decades ago. In the years following World War II, single-family homes spread across the nation like fireweed. In a distinctively American architectural feature, many of them were joined to a small dungeon dedicated to the tidy storage of automobiles and other items. Loosed of the wartime imperative to manufacture anti-aircraft guns and submarine torpedoes, factories were free to make bone-rattling dishwashers and mint-colored refrigerators. In the first 5 years after the war, American spending on household furnishings and appliances surged 240%. In From Goodwill to Grunge, A History of Secondhand Styles and Alternative Economies, the historian Jennifer Lizotte writes that the novel spaciousness of suburban homes, in contrast to cramped city apartments, was, paradoxically, responsible for the birth of private sales intended to help homeowners pare down the contents of their dwellings. Unlike people living in cities, suburbanites had room to hold on to odd things and old things indefinitely. Subject to the same storage maxim that explains why a purse of any size is always full, the amount of a person's belongings will expand to fill the space available. The roominess of the suburban home and garage, Lizotte writes, made it possible for a single family to acquire and retain so many unwanted items that eventually they had to have a yard sale. Conveniently, this period coincided with a spike in popularity of a hobby that had been inaugurated during the Gilded Age, collecting old American things. Before the late 19th century, Lizotte writes, wealthy Americans, if they bought any antiques at all, prioritized the acquisition of foreign-made items. The deluge of affordable new goods that flooded the country post-industrialization, she suggests, caused shoppers to perceive a scarcity in items that were original or unique. Items traceable to the country's colonial past came into vogue. Post-war prosperity gave more Americans the leisure time, disposable income, and car space to begin antiquing. Lizotte reports that by the 1970s, more than 10 million garage sales were taking place in the United States every year, and people were paying more than $1 billion, cumulatively, for their neighbors' discards. But statistics fail to convey the humanity of yard sales. The caprice, whimsy, and high spirits, as well as the cunning, weirdness, and heartbreak that charge and thicken the air when two people agree to perform an off-the-books monetary transaction. Years ago, at a different community yard sale,
surrounded by different naked scrubland, a woman sold me a canvas-mounted collection of 19th-century barbed wire samples on the condition that I look her in the eye and promise that I would mount the contacts of an additional box of loose 19th-century barbed wire samples that she was including in the low price. She had made an identical promise to the person from whom she herself had purchased both the mounted and unmounted barbed wire and felt guilt for decades at having failed to keep it, although not so much guilt that she ever got around to doing so. I assured her that I would do it, and let me tell you the lesson I began learning the second I got everything home. It is real, real easy to not ever get around to meticulously mounting dozens of stray pieces of rusty barbed wire when you already have a dynamite display of diverse varieties, 10-point Spur, 1887, Crandall's Champion, 1879, Sawtooth Ribbon Wire, 1881, hanging fetchingly above the television in your living room. Eventually, I solved this promise by fobbing the loosies off on my friend Renee, who, having no such dynamite display, was compelled to mount them. She claims, and I choose to believe her. The efficient yard sale shopper is not an empath. For every bubbly homeowner encouraging you to take this vintage Coleman cooler, featuring the 1980s MTV logo floating in the ocean, off her hands for free, there is a downcast seller attempting to unload dozens of Precious Moments figurines at $10 to $20 a pop because, she says, she doesn't want to bring them all to Texas, where she is moving, to help take care of her mother who has dementia. Or maybe she privately does want to take them. Not going to get many bites at those prices. For every delightful discovery of a charmingly wacky neighborhood where one's residence garage door mural features an alien camouflaged among the paddles of a prickly pear cactus, and another homeowner has installed a rooftop statue of an orange pig with blue angel wings, there will be a haunting encounter with a nearly silent man hoping to sell a single button-down shirt for 50 cents. If you don't have the stomach to witness people's lives close up, do not ever stop at a yard sale. Purchases. Christmas balls for outdoor display, $0. 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Fleece blankets in sunset colors featuring vaguely southwestern motifs, step diamonds, serrated zigzags, geometric crosses, etc., $0. Coleman cooler with MTV logo, $0. Another blanket ornament, vintage, 50 cents. Saddle blanket, $4. Gallon Ziploc bag of vintage European beer coasters, $0. Total, $9.50. Part 2, thrift stores. The early crocuses of thrift stores began popping up in the country in the late 1800s, just as officials in her cities were making an honest push to persuade Americans to please stop dumping their trash in the street. The first shops owed much of their success to two forces: the bountiful waste coincident with mass industrialization and anti-Semitism. Junk shops, push carts, and pawn shops, Lazat writes, had largely been the province of Jewish immigrants who were relegated to marginal economies. An 1890 survey revealed peddling, often of scraps and secondhand items, as the second most common profession among Manhattan Jews. In the turn of the century's zeal for orderly streets, Lazat writes, Jewish junk dealers were viewed as a public sanitation hazard and even a moral menace. Cities all over the nation attempted to shut them down. But could there be a nice Christian way to deal junk? This question was answered in the thundering affirmative by two groups of the late 19th century Protestant social activists whose retail legacies continue, even now, to thrive across all 50 states. In the late 1890s, Reverend Edgar J. Helms, the young pastor of Morgan Chapel in Boston's South End, came up with another one of his schemes to aid, and more specifically to Americanize,
The immigrant communities, Italian, Greek, Syrian, Polish, Irish, flourishing around his church. Helms instructed church members to collect unwanted clothing to donate to women and children, spread the gathered garments across the pews, and invited those in need to help themselves to it. There resulted such a frenzy of grabbing, pandemonium, according to an institutional history self-published in 1924, that the church, on subsequent occasions, charged the poor a few pennies. This money was used to hire unemployed women to repair any garments that arrived damaged. In time, the operation would expand to encompass many other types of repairs, including the Frankensteining of new poppets from heaps of severed limbs and loose heads, in what the self-published history called an amazing doll shop. The pastor's initiative proved so popular that the church began distributing feed sacks to well-off homes so Boston housewives could continually set aside cast-offs for donations. These sacks eventually came stamped with a label, the Goodwill Bag. But it was the Salvation Army that truly pioneered what Lazat calls the large-scale philanthropic salvage goods system. This organization's roots stretch back to 1860s England. Early adherents practiced a public evangelism that the New York Times characterized as propagating Christianity by rowdy prayers and tambourines. Members might dress in random articles, coats, helmets of discarded military gear, or else in torn, dirty rags as a manifestation of their empathy with the abject poor. New, fashionable clothing, it was implied, was materialistic and ungodly. In New York, restrictions on itinerant peddlers benefited the Salvation Army's retail operation, which sold the same sort of pre-owned wares from storefronts rather than from rickety pushcarts. Pamphlets detailing how goods were disinfected prior to sale shellacked an additional veneer of respectability onto the enterprise. The Salvation Army thrift store closest to my home in Santa Fe seems to have relaxed the last century's strict emphasis on cleanliness. Skylights, the color of sticky fly tape, give the interior a distinct yellow cast, like an image from an old newspaper. Next to a limp rack of sleeveless tops stands a post-apocalyptic forager warrior mannequins in jeans, a faded plaid shirt, and a black baseball cap from the plus-size women's brand Torrid. Slung around his torso, an olive-green bag designed to carry a gas mask. Each time I see this figure out of the corner of my eye, as in every single time I visit this store, I mistake it for a large living person and leap in fright. As I shop around him, the mannequin's parted, turned-down lips give him the dazed, yet dismayed expression of a chiseled male model, watching extraterrestrials eviscerate a cow from a distance of several yards. A more pleasant, or at least less yellow, shopping experience is to be had at Savers, a for-profit chain that speaks of a murky connection to charity in announcements that blare over the speaker system at regular intervals. "Shopping in our stores doesn't support any nonprofit," begins the riddle, "but donating your reusable goods does." Oh no, or good? Well, anyway, the thing about Savers is that it is big, huge. Picture the inside of Mount Rainier, except all on one level and very brightly lit. And it has everything. All day long in the parking lot, people are driving up, popping their trunks and unloading a bag or two, or sometimes an entire car's worth of any objects that they want to get rid of without the implied finality of throwing them in the trash. Most of them still end up here. Clothes especially. The EPA classifies clothing as a non-durable good, meaning that the agency expects people to wear every piece of their clothing for less than 3 years. The improbable estimate may even be too conservative. The U.S. International Trade Commission reports that consumers jettison about half of all fast fashion items,
which it defines rather bitchily as inexpensive, low-quality clothing that quickly cycles out of style within 1 year. Of that unwanted apparel, about 13 million tons in 2018, 85% is annually sent to a landfill or incinerated. Most of the rest is donated to charities or thrift stores. Of this, half will be recycled into lower-value products such as industrial rags and insulation. Bottle-to-fiber recycling is so popular that a recycled PET bottle is now more likely to become polyester fabric than another bottle. It is far less common to turn plastic clothing into drinking vessels. Only about 20% of the textiles donated to thrift stores is actually sold to shoppers. The vast wall of dangling accessories at Savers includes multiple pieces of abalone jewelry, each one of which I must pick up to admire its iridescence, the closest nature has come to reproducing the most flamboyantly beautiful phenomenon on Earth, the gasoline rainbow. I do not purchase any abalone jewelry on my recent visit because I already own too much and all of it looks bad on me and I'll buy it another time. But I do snap up two pairs of vintage drop earrings with open-back bezels, a pair with green stones that in sunlight have the translucent glow of a watermelon rind made of jelly, and a pair with stones that from certain angles are the black blue of crow feathers, and from others appear as clear as raindrops for $2.99 each. A week later, finding myself in New York City, I approach a few dealers in the Diamond District to ask what they make of the pairs of earrings. I am told, variously, that they are from the Victorian era, that they are from the 1990s, that they are from the 1980s, that one pair is emerald and one is glass, that one is synthetic emerald and one is glass, that both sets of stones are glass, that one is oil-treated emerald and one is synthetic sapphire, that the metal might be copper, that the earrings were probably made in America and that they are not very important. Back in Santa Fe, I take the earrings to Stevens, a consignment shop, where a young man named Nicholas, who professes that jewelry is not really his forte, immediately guesses that they are gold-plated silver. Etruscan Revival style, probably made in South Asia between the 1970s and 1990s. He offers to quickly test the stones. The green stones he deems most likely chrysoprase, a budget alternative to jade. The blue ones surprise him. His electric probe indicates that they are a stone called spinel, which he hadn't realized could be blue. He wants to look that up. I ask how he learned all of this. I don't even know where to begin, Nicholas says, probably trying to impress girls, which makes me laugh. Does it work? I ask. He looks up from the earrings to make eye contact for the length of a lightning flash. A little bit, he says. Blue spinel, he reads off his phone, is the rarest spinel, primarily found in Asia. But, he warns, this is an AI summary which tends to exaggerate worth. Specialist reference books, which he doesn't just walk around with, are more reliable. People say, oh, everything's getting put on the internet now, so there's no need for books, Nicholas tells me. But some of these books are never going to be reprinted or digitized. Reputable books about Chinese porcelain, he says, can cost thousands and thousands of dollars. Despite their hugely discrepant individual assessments, Nicholas and the various Diamond District dealers all provide the same ballpark estimate for the earrings' worth, somewhere in the vicinity of $100 to $140 for the pairs. But, says Nicholas, the reward of thrifting isn't found in raw resources. It's about interpreting the item as a whole. As far as a made product goes, he says, I think you did good. What else is there at Savers? A framed photo of a chandelier and one of a Dairy Queen in Staten Island, its sidewalk overflowing with kids bundled in winter coats and one reindeer sweater, an ivory satin beaded clutch with a tag inside reading, made in West Germany by hand, hanging like a pork shoulder off a miniature meat hook,
next to a wallet designed to look like a Krabby Patty from SpongeBob SquarePants. Sheen garments fine as paper napkins. A demure floor-length dress with a tag that reads, Ms. Conda, California Maternity. A CSI crime scene investigation DNA laboratory for kids. A big bag of someone's old nail polish. I walk around the store for several minutes carrying a straw bucket bag in an effort to discover if I wish to purchase it. I feel drawn to all woven straw items because of my surname, which is Weaver. Anytime I see one, I picture myself thousands of years ago, however many would make sense as the amount I picture, on an amber afternoon, stirring placidly while expertly weaving the very object I am looking at in 2026. The other people in my village, town, field, coming and going from their own peaceful task that are also their last names, baking, milling, carting, carting around this and that, I suppose, and God love them for doing it. Pause for a moment and admire the intrinsic utility and inspiring artistry of my emerging creation, which to me is nothing because I am a weaver. This is simply what I do. In real life, of course, I would not have the faintest notion of how to begin to create a functioning shoulder bag out of straw. Could not do it if you gave me 500 hours. Would not even know where to procure the different colors of straw. Is it straw? How much does Savers want for this bag? $7.99. They are dreaming. In any event, the best thrift stores in town are two shops a five-minute drive apart, both called The Cat. They are the best because their proceeds are donated to the local Humane Society, and in every American city, people reserve their very best cast-offs for charities that benefit animals. Or else animal lovers part with their best things more quickly in order to benefit animals. After scrounging around in a jumble of bifocals at one of these locations, I come up with a pair of Gucci eyeglasses, which I buy for $1. Purchases. Big bag of someone's old nail polish, $1.99. Woven straw purse, shaped like a pig, $5.99. 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Part 3, Estate Sales. For the true secondhand connoisseur, nothing surpasses an estate sale. These affairs offer up for fondling the entirety of a home's viscera upon the death of its caretaker. Members of the public are invited in as Dermastead beetles are invited into the carcass of an American woodcock to leave only the perfect, pick-clean bones behind. Art, furniture, personal papers, open cleaning supplies, expired spices, the paraphernalia of half-started hobbies, washcloths, underwear, used lipsticks, these and much, much, much more are available for buying. The modern American estate sale is a hybrid of a garage sale and a thrift store, with items priced individually and shoppers left free to browse without close supervision. Although estate sales are occasionally overseen by a decedent's friends or family, the task of administration is most often left to a professional company, whose employees can traffic huge amounts of loved ones' belongings unsentimentally. The arrangement of personal effects at estate sales are memento mori more sobering than any skeleton ever carved into marble. A Ziploc baggie of sunblock, bought with the expectation of future hours outdoors. A partially eviscerated lamb chop, America's most popular plush dog toy, priced ambitiously, considering the extruding fluffy white brain matter,
at $2. And what will happen to the dog? Plastic bins of manila folders with tidy cursive labels like DirecTV 1022 2019, 2025 Ford Escape distribution. And I realize only when I look later at a photo I snapped on my phone, police report. I love to meander through a stranger's home and discover who had a secret indoor swimming pool, more common than you'd think, whose sorts of tchotchkes they kept around, a crocheted tissue box designed to look like a red and white teapot. You pull the tissues out through the spout like steam. And whether they use nicer conditioner than I do, a dead woman's nearly full bottle of Kerastase is currently perched on the edge of my bathtub. Nearly always a home will have laid out in the kitchen a give or take 39-piece set of Lennox dishware in the give or take Maywood pattern, priced at, get a load of this, $245. This is almost certainly one of the few times this millennium that the light of day has bathed these pieces. Formal dining rooms began disappearing from American homes in the last century, replaced by open kitchens through which all members of the family can cavort freely like a splash pad. Contemporary Americans apparently have little use for the plate. What we want now are pasta bowls, wide, shallow craters we can fill with food in any state of wetness. A single mass or particulate items, perhaps requiring mild agitation before consumption. Toss salad. The bowls are great because we can hold them in one hand or cradle them on our laps while eating, thus minimizing the mess occurred from the dining table's elimination. In 2016, an executive from the company that manufactures Fiesta tableware told the Wall Street Journal that bowls accounted for roughly one-third of the brand's sales and showed the largest sales growth of any dish type. There is a marketing director for Waterford, the Crystal Company, confirmed far more demand now for bowls. I tend to start in the master bedroom closet. Virtually every piece of clothing I own is something another woman no longer wanted, or perhaps did still want, but then she died. And afterwards skulked to the garage to peruse holiday decor. Inevitably, as I nose my way through dead strangers' belongings, my mind slips to my own estate sale, the one that will spring from my death. These thoughts follow a pattern. First, I am exhilarated by the thought of what a fantastic sale that will be, and long to attend it myself. Next, I resent the scavengers who will descend on my home, attempting to wheedle their way to even better deals on my already reasonably priced possessions. I want my widowed husband to be there to make sure that all sticker prices are honored. But I also want everyone to leave my grieving husband alone. And now that I think about it, my husband definitely wouldn't care about enforcing my pricing system. He yearns for the break-resistant, low-stimulation furnishings of a private suite in a psych ward, the minimalist modernism of an uninhabited cave by the Black Sea, a many-drawered palace in hell where items are put away when not in use. He would just want the chore of ridding himself of my 10 trillion fabulous possessions to be finished as quickly as possible. Also, when I was married to him, this man didn't know the value of a dollar. To him, a dollar was worth a penny. To me, every dollar was worth $9.80. I grow irritated at my husband for letting things go too cheaply, though I do want them to be priced cheaply. I wonder if I convinced my favorite cousin to take charge of this. Inside a house in Bernalillo, I find just the kinds of things that make me preemptively sad for my sale. A lanyard from a carnival cruise, a VHS tape labeled Christmas in North Carolina, an inexpertly, not that I could do better, hand-painted commemorative plate depicting a blue-eyed couple above the words Grace and Vernon, married December 14, 1928. I wish I knew these people enough to want to purchase their memories. I think of the framed invitation to my beloved grandparents' wedding hanging on my living room wall.
To me, a priceless item. To the shoppers at my estate sale, a random piece of stranger's ephemera not worth a dollar. In a bedroom closet in Bernalillo, on a shelf bearing a gray-haired wig and wig shampoo, I find a government card dated 5 months before the attack on Pearl Harbor, stating that the cardholder, a resident of Kansas, is eligible to defer his draft by reason of hardship to his dependents. The woman ringing up my Christmas decorations lets me have it for free. Weeks later, I go to the kind of estate sale you dream about, a wealthy woman's ranch with a county road address. Old wagon wheels, almost as tall as I am, are strewn throughout the grounds. Her closet contains a lace wedding dress from the 1920s. A skylight makes her toilet glow. In one of her barns sits an equipaje, a leather seat descended from Aztec thrones, the color of burnt sugar. Also a great big straw carrot that I swiftly place on the hold table. My editor has asked me to explain why I go to purchase this carrot for $2. To never stare down another sunrise without being the legal owner of a great big straw carrot? Is this not obvious? Since moving to New Mexico, I have learned to cock my ears for the whistling firework tail call of the lesser goldfinch. Inside the ranch house, my ears prick up at an even more striking sound. An elderly shopper is murmuring a joke to his friend in New Mexican Spanish, a vanishing dialect dwindling even in the few towns in which it is spoken. In an interview with the New York Times in 2023, one linguist compared the isolated conditions in which it evolved to a colony of astronauts who landed on Mars and then lost contact with Earth for a dozen or so generations. To overhear it is a rare treat. This is a radiant Saturday morning, the perfect conditions for yard and estate sales, which usually give the proceedings a frantic air. But in the jewel-colored rooms of this home in the wilderness, people are idling, delighting in the little white Christmas lights strung across the exposed wooden vigas in the kitchen, reading the tiles in the woman's colorful shower that spell out the names of her favorite horses, lingering in the art studio and on the sweeping back balcony to listen to wind hiss through the trees. I have never been in a home where it was more obvious that the owner lived there exactly as she wanted to. Then, singly and in pairs, we gather up our chosen fragments of this stranger's life, mark down to half price, and load them into our cars. Purchases. Large animal hip bone, $10. Cowskin rug, $30. Photo print of cattle in snow, $5. Huge carob made of straw, $2. Beaded Easter eggs and more Christmas ornaments, $7. Horseshoe, jewelry rack, $10. Pre-Pearl Harbor draft card, $0. Total, $64. Grand total, $99.66. Leftover, 34 cents. Katie Weaver is a staff writer at The Atlantic. Also under July dispatches, we have opening argument. Use it or lose it. Freedom of speech and of the press can be guaranteed only if Americans exercise their rights. By Adrian LaFrance. Even in an age of unintended metaphors, few can compare to the scene that unfolded one winter morning 5 years ago on a street corner in downtown Washington, D.C. A group of men gathered in front of the seven-story building at Pennsylvania Avenue and 6th Street Northwest, just a short walk from the Capitol, and prepared for an act of careful destruction. Their task was to do away with the colossal facade overhead. Slab by slab, they removed the Tennessee pink marble. The 45 words of the First Amendment had been there for years, giant letters carved in stone. Now that message was gone. Although the symbolism was impossible to ignore, the backstory bordered on a mundane
the Newseum, a museum devoted to the history of journalism, had run out of money and closed. So down went the tribute to the First Amendment, sent in pieces to Philadelphia. The marble was reconfigured by the National Constitution Center, which is all well and good for those who want to pay $24.95 to bask in freedom's most glorious words. But those words are no longer displayed on Pennsylvania Avenue, where anyone traversing the street that connects Congress to the White House would once have seen them. The facade was only ever a blip on the radar screen, installed in 2007, dismantled in 2021. And if you're looking for raised history, there's plenty more at that exact intersection. A century before the First Amendment briefly towered over passersby, two rival hotels stood at the corner of Pennsylvania and 6th. One had a tavern that held the distinction of being the first public place in Washington where the Star-Spangled Banner was sung in 1814. The other, the National Hotel, was where John Wilkes Booth slept the night before he assassinated Abraham Lincoln in 1865. My point is, America is in a constant state of change. Anything that persists for a time does so only through a combination of fortune and choice. Our core freedoms may be enshrined in our founding documents, but they are guaranteed to us only in principle. Advancing the cause of freedom in practice is another matter. Americans must try to better understand what freedom demands of them. One requirement of self-governance is the relentless pursuit of truth, which necessarily involves questioning people in positions of power in order to prevent tyranny. Yet misconceptions about what free speech and free press actually mean are everywhere. Too many people assume that freedom of speech means freedom from consequences, whether reputational, social, or professional, for what they say. It does not. Others conflate the role of privately run companies with that of government, arguing, for example, that a social media company's moderation decisions amounts to state censorship. They do not, and in fact, the individuals who run social platforms have their own First Amendment rights as publishers, even if they don't like to concede that they themselves are publishers. Far too many people behave as though freedom of the press refers only to freedom for professional journalists. But journalists are not in some special category. The right to free press is, like free speech, a basic freedom that applies to all Americans who choose to exercise it. The First Amendment tells the government that it cannot encroach on any American's right to speak and publish. Freedom of the press is not about the press. It's about the freedom. So when you encounter an American cheering on the notion that the fake news media should be jailed or punished or destroyed, what you're actually seeing is someone cheering for the government to trample on their own First Amendment rights. And if you're the one excoriating the media for their failings, consider not just complaining, but competing. Exercise your own right to free press. The barriers to distributing information have never been lower. What once required an expensive printing press can now be done with a smartphone. Paper, a pen, and a copy machine will work in a pinch, too. It is no coincidence that President Trump has conditioned his followers to attack their fellow citizens as enemies of America for questioning him. He makes himself available to the public far more readily than other modern presidents have, a quality that offers a simulacrum of transparency until you observe how he interacts with people who dare speak words that upset him. He kicked the Associated Press out of the White House for not calling the Gulf of Mexico the Gulf of America. His administration replaced the Pentagon Press Corps with MAGA lapdogs, influencers, and disgraced former congressman turned podcaster. All the while, Trump routinely lashes out at citizens for posing basic questions that the American people deserve answers to. When one woman asked him when the Iran war would end, he called her a disgrace. When another woman asked him why he focused on beautifying the reflecting
pool in front of the Lincoln Memorial during wartime, especially as gas prices soar, he snapped that it was a stupid question. When a woman asked the president about his administration's handling of Afghan refugees, he interrupted her, saying, "Are you stupid? Are you a stupid person?" To yet another woman who'd asked him about Jeffrey Epstein, the president responded, "Quiet, quiet, piggy." He has told other Americans that they are horrible, obnoxious, terrible, stupid, and nasty, simply for asking him serious questions on behalf of the public. Trump, gifted showman that he is, understands that insulting citizens on camera is a tactic that serves his interest. It detracts people from the fact that he hasn't answered the question. And it is chum for his propagandists, who eat up this debasement of American freedom and share clips with breathless commentary, such as, "Trump absolutely bodies a CNN reporter and annoying anti-MAGA brat gets humiliated live." Trump has effectively cast journalists as a separate special interest group, apart from ordinary American citizens. But this is a lie. The tech barons who run the platforms where these indecent clips proliferate are pliant cogs in Trump's machine. So it's not entirely surprising how many of them share his disdain for Americans who happen to work as journalists. Nevertheless, it is alarming that Silicon Valley is now emulating the president and establishing its own editorial teams that please and flatter tech leaders, who in turn refuse to subject themselves to serious questioning. Power doesn't like to be checked. Peter Thiel has declared anyone who criticizes his vision of AI the Antichrist. The venture capital firm Andreessen Horowitz, co-founded by Mark Andreessen, a man who infamously blocks every journalist he can find on social media, has an editor-in-chief for one of its funds and in-house media team designed to bypass independent outlets. Elon Musk bought Twitter and turned it into a right-wing propaganda network. Anthropic has an editorial team. So does Apple. Meta has an editorial leader, whom it hired away from the New York Times. At OpenAI, which also has an editorial lead, Sam Altman claims the TBPN, the podcast he recently acquired, will be fully editorially independent. As of this writing, Altman has refused to speak with any journalist at The Atlantic for years, despite our many, many, many requests. We will keep asking. Like Trump, the tech industry's most powerful and illiberal figures want to replace those who seek truth in the public interest with sycophants who cheer on their consolidation of power and self-enrichment. They believe that the American people won't notice or don't care, and in plenty of cases, they are right. I should note that every last one of these people is exercising their own First Amendment rights. If someone wants to do editorial work for a tech company that involves publishing only stories advancing the mission of the company and the worldview of its owner, that's their right. Corporate public relations and marketing are, like any other form of publishing, protected under the First Amendment from government interference, as they should be, even if they aren't guided by the same values and standards as journalism. I should also note that working journalists bear an awesome responsibility. Anyone who is charged with seeking the truth and reporting it and is lucky enough to spend their days asking questions of powerful people should remember that journalism is first and foremost a public service and that it is a privilege to serve. Journalists are not above reproach. Americans have a civic obligation to demand the highest standards from anyone who promises to represent their interest, regardless of whether that person is an elected official or simply a fellow citizen. Journalists should receive goodwill criticism with humility and appreciation. Although every American is entitled to exercise the right to free press, no one is entitled to be trusted or believed. That you have to earn. The nosedive in trust in journalism is multifactorial, and journalists themselves are not without blame.
All journalists make mistakes, and those mistakes are never acceptable. But pay close attention to the difference between how a reputable news organization acknowledges its mistakes, namely by transparently correcting them, and how Trump or Musk reacts to being called out for getting something wrong. In the United States, we like to tell ourselves that freedom is as natural as sunshine and as American as bubblegum. But American freedom has always been simultaneously conditional and aspirational, available to some and not to others, and at times diminished for all. The cause of freedom has advanced only because of those who have been willing to stand up against government overreach. On September 25, 1690, in Boston, Benjamin Harris published Colonial America's first newspaper, Public Occurrences, Both Foreign and Domestic. Harris was a refugee from England, where he'd faced harsh government censorship in his failed attempts to establish a free press. The first issue of Public Occurrences contained a few items of local news, and notably, one salacious sentence speculating that King Louis XIV of France was sleeping with his son's wife. Colonial authorities shut down the newspaper immediately, citing the fact that Harris, along with the printer, Richard Pierce, had disseminated information without first seeking government approval. They ordered Harris not to publish another edition and destroyed all remaining copies of the paper. A single copy is known to have survived and is now in London, of all places. Harris and Pierce had no constitutional protection of their right to free press. The government believed that it had total discretion over what information was allowed to reach the public. Public Occurrences existed for exactly one issue. The next newspaper would not be printed in the colonies for 14 long years. The paper, often credited with being the first true daily in America, the Pennsylvania Evening Post, was founded generations later in the months leading up to the American Revolution. The Post was the first to publish the text of the Declaration of Independence on July 6, 1776. And although the Bill of Rights came soon after, ever since the First Amendment was ratified, Americans have had to continually, sometimes aggressively, insist on their right to free expression in the face of political pressure. Alexander Manley did so when he continued to publish his newspaper, The Daily Record, in Wilmington, North Carolina, after racist backlash to an anti-lynching editorial. A former congressman led a mob in burning the Record's office to the ground in 1898. Manley was just one target in the wave of post-Reconstruction violence that erased hard-won freedoms. Ida Tarbell and Ida B. Wells pushed for freedom through their relentless reporting, exposing the predatory practices of the oil baron John D. Rockefeller and the horrors of white mobs lynching black Americans across the South. Oliver Wendell Holmes, Jr. defended free expression when he argued for a competitive marketplace of ideas. Lenny Bruce did it from the stage in a comedy club. And Fannie Lou Hamer did it when she refused to be silenced by presidential intimidation and described the brutality she'd faced for simply trying to vote. Every human deserves the five basic freedoms protected by the First Amendment: religion, speech, press, assembly, and petition. But freedom is not promised to any of us, not really. American freedom is a continual achievement that is secured by those willing to defend and perpetuate it. And it is a choice we must make again and again and again, knowing that the forces aligned against the pursuit of truth are inherently working against the cause of liberty, too. Adrian LaFrance is the executive editor of The Atlantic. Well, that's all the time we have for today. This has been Susan with The Atlantic. I hope you've enjoyed today's readings from the audio reading service at the Allen County Public Library.

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3: 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The Dodge Charger Daytona is no

0: This service is intended solely for individuals who cannot read conventional print due to a disability. Ineligible listeners risk infringing on copyright laws, and KPBS Radio Reading Service is not responsible for any violations that may occur. Our service may not be redistributed without our written consent. If you agree to these conditions, please continue listening.
1: Or, and mostly imaginary, ideal past. It's a good piece of road for the 2024 Dodge Charger Daytona Scat Pack. A lovely bit of futuristic design that, unlike Route 66, suffers under the heavy weight of nostalgia, being compared to its namesakes, both long past and recently Hellcatted, sets a good car up for failure. It's all about expectations. Come at the new Charger Daytona expecting a muscle car, and why wouldn't you, when all of Dodge's marketing has been touting the new model as the electric successor of the popular V8 tire fryers, and you'll be deeply disappointed. This is not because this EV is a bad car, or even one that can't live up to its storied past. It's that Stellantis has given it the wrong past. This long, low two-door could not be saddled with carrying on the legacy of the muscle car, but instead with reviving the days when a medical convention would fill a parking lot with coupes the size of aircraft carriers, boasting the best badges of the day. Lincoln, Cadillac, and Chrysler. The new Charger is not a muscle car, it is a full-size Grand Tourer. To start with, it's bigger than the previous LX platform-based Charger. The Charger Daytona sits on a new platform, STLA Large, that even its naming acknowledges the size increase. It's 206.6 inches long. There's 5.6 inches longer than the 2023 Hellcat Charger, and it sits astride a 121-inch wheelbase. The extra room adds gravitas to the exterior and noticeable rear seat comfort to the interior, but it also piles on the pounds to a nameplate that wasn't a lightweight to start with. One of the initial selling points of muscle cars in the 1960s was their power-to-weight ratio. The 2024 Charger has the power, a combined 670 horses and 627 pound-feet of torque, thanks to a 335 horsepower electric motor mounted on each axle. But it flattened our scales with 5,925 pounds. That's not just gravitas, that's enough mass for gravitational pull. A bit of heft isn't a bad thing in a big cruiser, but it's the first ding against muscle car status. Next up is the way that it drives, which is also un-muscle car-like because it's drama-free. Unlike a classic muscle machine on worn-out shocks, there will be no jitters or bumps that make it past the adaptive dampers that come with the $3,995 track package, one of a couple of significant bundles, the other being the comprehensive $4,995 plus group that is mandatory on 2024 models like our test car. This car is smooth and quiet, assuming you haven't turned on the silly Fratzonic, quote, exhaust, unquote, speakers that surround the car inside and out with a booming faux combustion rumble. We'll come back to that. The Daytona skimmed the busted-up pavement of Route 66 like a skater on a recently zambonied rink. Its big, optional Goodyear Eagle F1 Supercar 3 summer tires, sized 305/35ZR20 in the front and 325/35ZR20 in the rear, do catch and jiggle over the occasional pavement crack, but the car is quick to respond to steering corrections. In sweeping highway turns and busy city intersections, the Charger is unbothered and supremely comfortable. It stops surprisingly well, considering its heft, taking only 151 feet to halt from 70 miles an hour, which beats its gas-gulping predecessor by 4 feet and lines up well against electric competitors from BMW and Hyundai, honking 16.1-inch brake rotors at each corner help. The Daytona allows for 3 levels of regenerative braking, controlled via paddles behind the steering wheel. Its size shows up in tighter corners, where it changes direction as needed but with obvious truculence. In testing, the Charger registered a respectable 0.96G of grip on the skid pad, but it made us fight for it.

Notes on the test numbers had three circles around the word excessive before understeer. To pull a phrase from the Chargers' long-ago NASCAR past, she pushes like a son of a gun. So that, anyway, is a muscle car trait, but it's not one that we've been longing to revisit. Now, it's not that a muscle car needs to be uncomfortable. The last generation of Hellcat Challengers and Shelby Mustangs were pretty cushy, but they all had something the new Charger Daytona cannot match. No, not an internal combustion engine. We are not power plant snobs. If an electric motor can propel us to 60 miles an hour in 3.3 seconds and run a quarter mile in 11.7 seconds, as the Charger Daytona did in testing, we mostly don't care what fuel is consumed to do it. Problem lies in the human-machine connection. A muscle car, a true muscle car, needs to have a sense of potential disaster about it. Driving it needs to offer the same friction as standing on the edge of a cliff over a base jump, or looking down at a plate of unshucked oysters on the Baja coast. It could be the best thing ever, or it could go terribly wrong, but you shouldn't have time to think about it before taking the plunge. The true defining characteristic of a muscle car is that you can go from all good to disturbing the peace in the time that it takes to say, hold my beer. If you need to pause and press buttons to get into donut mode before you light the tires up in your neighbor's cul-de-sac, well, that's enough time to realize that it's a dumb idea to light up the tires in your neighbor's cul-de-sac. The real reason the Daytona isn't a muscle car is not its 0 to 60 mile per hour time, but its 0 to burnout time. The Charger Daytona should not be lined up against previous Chargers. It should be compared to other grand electrics. Our cars, as tested, $86,660 sticker is a bit eye-watering. But next to the Lucid Air Touring, 620 horsepower and 80 grand to start, or a Mercedes EQS 580 4MATIC, 536 horsepower and $129,000, it offers similar or better performance numbers, standout looks, and a competitive price. Range and charging. The Daytona is not the most impressive in terms of range or charge times, however. Dodge's choice of a 400-volt architecture and 94-kilowatt-hour battery mean the Daytona cannot charge as quickly as 800-volt competitors, and a Scat Pack model on summer tires like ours is EPA-rated for only 216 miles on a full charge. Yet we found that it filled up from 50 to 80-plus percent at a 350-kilowatt fast-charging station in less time than it took us to get coffee, and we were able to live out all of our Pixar Cars fantasies on Route 66 and still have plenty of juice to make it back to civilization. We've read complaints about the Charger's interior, and perhaps the base trim fails to impress, but we found the Scat Pack's optional carbon and suede package at $2,995 made for an impressive sight upon opening the Charger's elongated doors. Watch yourself in tight spaces, though, as this Charger may not drive like it's enormous, but it's plenty huge in parking lots. One of the benefits of big size is the Daytona's hatchback trunk, which calls up memories of the long bubble backs of the first-gen Charger. It's the perfect height for filling with groceries, garden supplies, or road trip luggage. If you are the car camping type, the rear seats easily fold flat, and the Daytona could absolutely host a sleepover. The Charger Daytona has struggled to find an audience so far, and we blame Dodge's insistence on placing the Daytona in muscle car territory. Trying to shove it into that category by using tricks like the 40-horsepower power shot button to unlock its full 670 ponies, or needing donut or drift mode to make tire smoke and fake engine sounds that invoke the rumble of a gas burner, which, for the record, several friends and family members loved, so grain of salt that complaint, work against the customers who want hooliganism at a toe tap. Gimmicks make this car seem silly to customers who might appreciate its beautiful styling, smoothness, and lavish comfort. It's a bad Dodge Charger, but the 2024 Daytona Scat Pack would have made a fantastic Chrysler Imperial. Highs of the 2024 Dodge Charger Daytona: blistering acceleration, smooth and quiet, spacious interior. The lows: fussy modes to unlock max performance, plentiful understeer, so much weight. The verdict:
a fine EV forced to cosplay as a muscle car. Next, from carandriver.com, the 2025 Alfa Romeo Tonale Turbo. Less is more. Alfa's compact crossover is enlivened by a new turbocharged powertrain option. This review is by Derek Powell. If passion alone sold cars, then every automaker would have an impractical sports coupe. Ferrari would never have even thought about building an SUV, and Alfa Romeo would have no trouble selling every Giulia it could make. But we live in the real world, where none of this is true. Ever the optimist, Alfa has attempted to put a rosy glow on reality, touting the Tonale as a symbol of the brand's metamorphosis. Into the chrysalis crawls a rear-wheel drive sports sedan, out flutters an all-wheel drive SUV. We're not sure if the metaphor holds up to scrutiny, but isn't true passion all about taking a chance on love? In our first test of the Tonale, we found ourselves with a few sparks of interest, but were left wanting more. While the plug-in hybrid powertrain was both punchy and relatively thrifty, the 4,291-pound curb weight dulled the driving experience. Alfa's first foray into the subcompact luxury SUV market is proof that passion and practicality often sleep in separate bedrooms. For 2025, Alfa aims to spice things up with suspension tweaks, revised option packages, and a new powertrain option. The new base Tonale receives a turboed 2-liter inline-4 that cranks out 268 horsepower and 295 pound-feet of torque, which is routed to all four wheels through a 9-speed automatic. Though these numbers are marginally lower than the Tonale hybrids, the Turbo 4-equipped Tonale that we tested weighs 3,838 pounds. That's 453 pounds lighter than the plug-in hybrid model. That's still far from svelte, but it's enough for the Turbo Tonale to deliver nearly identical acceleration figures. It sprinted to 60 in 5.6 seconds, just a tenth of a second behind its battery-toting sibling. It was also practically a dead heat through the quarter mile. The Turbo cleared the mark at 14.3 seconds at 96 miles an hour, while the PHEV tripped the light just 0.1 second quicker. Curiously, the lighter Tonale required more runway when coming to a halt. A full stop from 70 took 170 feet, compared to 165 feet for the hybrid. And while the turbo version may be lighter, it's also thirstier. EPA fuel economy estimates rate the Tonale at 24 mpg combined, 29 mpg highway, 21 mpg city. We appreciate the slightly larger fuel capacity, 13.5 gallons versus the hybrid's 11.2, though expect a sub-300-mile range, particularly if you spool up the turbo often. It's when you're at a stoplight that Tonale's powertrain reveals a few rough edges. The transmission seems routinely surprised when shifted between reverse and drive, and vice versa. There's a palpable lag before engaging the initial gear, and it's daunted by the prospect of having to shift through all 9 speeds. Throttle modulation around town also delivered an unexpected surprise. Off the line, the Tonale responds less like a floating butterfly and more like a short-legged dog lunging for a fallen taco. Achieving a smooth start is challenging due to the combination of a twitchy throttle, brief turbo lag, and that recalcitrant gearbox. A prod of the Tonale's accelerator is followed by a brief delay. Think of timing a taco's terminal velocity from table to floor, then leaps forward with catapult-like fervor. The powertrain exhibits much better manners once underway, and the Tonale really comes alive at higher speeds. The Alfa's use of twin-scroll turbocharger helps broaden the torque curve so there's more usable grunt across the rev range. Give it the beans to pass, and the transmission doesn't waste any time finding the right gear. Passing performance is respectable, with a time of 3.3 seconds to get from 30 to 50, and 4.3 seconds from 50 to 70. Cruising along the twisty canyon roads outside of Los Angeles, the Turbo Tonale's lighter weight also revealed a lighter, more playful demeanor. With the adaptive dampers set to sport, handling was composed and confident, and surprised there was a modicum of welcome steering feel. Brake-based torque vectoring works in conjunction with the all-wheel drive system to maximize stability. And when traction gets super gnarly, the system can redirect up to 50% of the available torque to the rear axle.
In our experience, the front wheels did most of the work, even after the Michelin Pilot Sport Cup all-season four tires broke traction. On the skid pad, those 20 inchers generated 0.87 G of grip. With such parity in the numbers, the distinction between the two powertrains comes down to personality and price. Starting at $38,530, the entry-level Tonale comes well-equipped, with niceties such as Apple CarPlay and Android Auto capability, heated and powered front seats, and a full suite of driver assistance systems, including adaptive cruise control. The Velace package at $1,000 adds the adaptive dampers, unique trim bits, and a giant paddle shifter crafted from real metal. Going for the plug-in Tonale commands a $10,000 premium over the turbo before choosing any of the same available option packages. In our opinion, this is a case of less is more. While no version of the Tonale sets our hearts ablaze, there is no question that the turbo's beating heart generates a little more emotional heat. Besides, if Alfa really wants to do this metamorphosis properly, then the next logical step is a Tonale Quadrifoglio. When pressed about this possibility, Alfa reps shrugged in a stay tuned gesture. Maybe there's hope for true love in this form after all. Highs of the 2025 Alfa Romeo Tonale Turbo. Spunky turbo power, composed in the corners, $10,000 less than the hybrid version. Lows, transmission can be a jerk at slow speeds. Soft suspension, lacks control, and it gets thirsty. The verdict? A turboed step in the right direction. Next up, the 2025 Audi RS7 Performance absolutely lives up to its name. With 60 miles an hour coming in 2.9 seconds, skid pad laps at 1.06 Gs, and 143-foot stops from 70 miles an hour, the 2025 edition raises the bar. This review by Dan Edmonds. The Audi RS7 Performance really looks the part, all low and wide and suitably demonic. It oozes across the landscape with immense presence, rolling on tires that appear as thin as strips of rubber on oversized wheels pushed far out to the corners of the body. The big wheels afford a view of the brakes, so you can see just how gargantuan 17.3-inch front rotors really are. It all seems built for a purpose, and that purpose is not lollygagging around. This car wants to run. And the RS7 Performance can indeed run because it is as quick as it looks. It's powered by a twin-turbo 4-liter V8, which is a hot V design where the exhaust manifolds dump into the V to waiting turbochargers. With them spun up, the V8 cranks out 621 horsepower at 6,000 RPM. And getting them spinning doesn't take long at all because peak torque of 627 pound-feet comes at just 2,300 revs. Unleash everything it has using launch control, and you're hurled to 60 miles per hour in just 2.9 seconds, and you're flying through the quarter mile in 11.1 seconds at 125 miles per hour. And that's with the West Coast's tepid 91-octane brew. The transmission is a fairly simple 8-speed automatic coupled to the needs-no-introduction Quattro all-wheel drive system. As a result, it puts the power down with authority, yet shifts smoothly and quickly. The gearbox does take a bit longer to kick down when cruising casually in normal mode, needing 2.4 seconds to sort itself from 30 to 50 and 2.9 seconds to find its footing from 50 to 70. But these are still decent times. Out on the open road, the Audi leaps from apex to apex, gobbling up everything in between and leaving nothing in its wake. The steering is immediate and loads up with authority, and body roll is non-existent. Cornering is positively heroic, and front and rear end grip is tenacious through the Continental Sport Contact 7 tires. Sized at 285/30 all the way around, these 22-inchers orbited the skid pad at 1.06 Gs. Stomping on the brakes, which are cross-drilled carbon ceramic units pinched by 10 piston calipers up front, brings immense clamping power and instantaneous response, but also supreme control as you modulate and eventually lift off for the next apex. If you hold on for a full panic stop, the Audi needs only 143 feet to come down from 70 miles an hour, and just 288 feet from 100 miles an hour.
The sound is muted somewhat with the variable exhaust system corked as our track tests reveal 77 decibels at wide open throttle. The note is intoxicating even at this level, though, and you can dial it up to 11 when you want to. Still, it's nice to know that it calms down to 66 decibels when you're cruising along at 70 miles an hour. But it is here that you might notice some foibles. Over time, the seat feels vaguely like a park bench. The steering that was clairvoyant in the twisties starts to get ahead of itself at lower speeds, with the tires going off without building any initial effort. And those heroic brakes start to feel a bit touchy around town. Mostly, though, it is the ride quality through those glorious-looking 22-inch wheels that gets more than a bit brittle over joints and cracks. None of it is a deal-breaker, but it is slightly off-putting. Inside, the RS7 is surprisingly accommodating in all seating positions. There's ample headroom even in the back under that sloping roof, and there's more than adequate space for adult-sized legs. What's more, the back end opens via an unexpected hatchback to reveal a vast cargo hold. It measures a full 25 cubic feet with the rear seats in use, which betters some SUVs. Meanwhile, with them folded down, our 6.2-inch tester could stretch out with ease. Costco runs should not be an issue. The accoutrements are stunning, particularly the exposed open-pore carbon fiber trim with blue accents. The infotainment at first seems spread out all over the place, but you soon discover that there is logic to how it works. With HVAC on this screen and the stereo on that one. The instruments are controlled by dials and buttons on the steering wheel, which, incidentally, is very well sized and precisely the right diameter. The T-shape shifter, a question mark at the outset, proves to be fairly straightforward, and there is more logic to the few buttons and knobs than you initially expect. Of course, at $131,195, the Audi RS7 Performance will set you back quite a few simoleons. It breaks the $130,000 barrier by dint of a gas guzzler tax due to fuel economy that is just 17 mpg combined, 14 in the city, 21 on the highway. Our test car additionally carried some substantial upgrades, including those giant carbon ceramic brakes at $8,500, a Bangin' Bangin' Olufsen 3D sound system at $4,900, the black optic package with those 22-inch wheels and sticky Continental tires at $3,550, and the RS Design Package Plus that brought the blue-tinged carbon fiber and other bits at $3,500. There's a bit more, and it all bumped the total price up to $165,040. Must-haves include the RS Sport Suspension at $1,250 with cross-linked dampers for roll control and the RS Sport Exhaust at $1,000. The Audi RS7 Performance is absolutely stupendous, a serious machine with intoxicating capability and menacing presence. The fact that you can take one to Sebring and sleep in it makes us want to do just that. Road trip, anyone? Highs of the 2025 Audi RS7 Performance. All-around track performer, stunning good looks, and that hatchback vibe. Lows, brakes are a bit touchy, seat is hard and flat, and a stiff ride around town. Verdict, a hero performer with looks to match. Oh, and it's practical, too. Next, from CarAndDriver.com, the Mercedes-AMG GT63 SE Performance. The four-door hammers down. AMG adds an electric motor to give the four-door GT63 S an 831-horsepower wallop. This review by Ezra Dyer. When we tested the Mercedes-Benz AMG Hammer back in 1986, we immediately appreciated its rare combination of supercar speed and four-door practicality. To create that 175-mile-per-hour sedan, AMG stuffed a massaged 5.5-liter V8 into an E-Class, an upscale European interpretation of the oldest hot rod formula around. Put a big engine into a small car.
The 2024 Mercedes-AMG GT63 SE Performance embraces that old AMG tuner credo with a modern twist. Instead of dropping a bigger engine into the GT63, Mercedes adds a whole extra source of propulsion. Up front, you'll find the same 630-horsepower turboed V8 that sent the 2019 GT63S to 60 miles an hour in 2.8 seconds and through the quarter mile in 11 seconds at 125 miles per hour. But at the rear, a 201-horsepower electric motor joins the party, powered by a 5-kilowatt-hour battery and made into its own 2-speed transmission. A hybrid GT63 weighs in at 5,252 pounds, a 570-pound gain over its predecessor. AMG minimized the PHEV poundage by making the tactical decision to disregard EV range and optimize the battery for performance. Thus, the lithium-ion high-voltage battery weighs just 196 pounds, and the e-Performance has an EPA-rated range of 1 mile. As comically bad as that sounds, the e-Performance must be exceptionally inept at the EPA's test regimen, because even that small of a battery should be good for more than 1 mile of range. We saw an onboard range prediction of 8 miles with a full charge. Those extra 570 pounds have a negligible impact on the e-Performance's handling and braking, perhaps because the rearward position of the hybrid hardware imparts a slightly rear-biased weight distribution, with 49.3% of the car's mass sitting over the front axle versus 53.9% for the non-hybrid GT63S. The rear cargo area floor is bumped up to accommodate the hybrid components, dropping cargo volume from 16 to 12 cubic feet. The 2019 GT63S generated 1.03 Gs on the skid pad and stopped from 70 miles an hour in 155 feet, while the e-Performance clings to the skid pad with 1.02 Gs of grip and hauls down from 70 and 158 feet. Both cars wore similar 21-inch Michelin Pilot Sport Cup 2 tires. These numbers fall squarely in the category of different, but probably not so that you would notice. What you do notice is the difference in acceleration. The GT63 SE Performance touches 60 miles an hour in 2.4 seconds and trips the quarter mile lights in 10.5 at 131 miles per hour. The 9-speed automatic uses a wet clutch rather than a torque converter, so launch control involves a real-deal clutch drop that torments all four tires as the contact patches struggle with a combined 831 horsepower and 1,032 pound-feet of torque. The bonkers acceleration flattens out a bit as the electric motor nears its 13,500 RPM max and the rear transmission grabs second gear, which felt like it was around 60 miles an hour, even though Mercedes says the shift should happen at 87 miles an hour. We notice the upshift in the S63E Performance as well. When the electric motor grabs its taller gear, the spike in acceleration feels like a turbo overboost function, or a wee shot at nitrous. Good fun, in other words. Mercedes says that it developed the e-Performance batteries in collaboration with High Performance Powertrains, the British Formula One engine manufacturer, so it's unsurprising that the battery's output characteristics are tailored for racetracks rather than long commutes. For example, the battery can sate the 201 horsepower appetite of the motor for only 10 seconds, at which point output drops to a continuous 94 horsepower. If that sounds like a problem, we would encourage you to report back after you find a place where you can go wide open in a GT63S for more than 10 seconds. The battery enjoys an elaborate cooling system with roughly 4 gallons of coolant routed to individually cool all 1,200 cells and maintain a temperature of 113 degrees Fahrenheit. Rapid discharging and recharging is the name of the game. In Sport, Sport Plus, or Race mode, the V8 will charge the battery as you drive, and regenerative braking can send more than 100 kilowatts to the battery. The slowest way to charge the battery? Plug it in. But if you find an EV-only garage spot and you want to take advantage, the GT3's onboard charger is good for 3.7 kilowatts. Given the complication of the powertrain, two sources of propulsion, two transmissions, it's amazing how harmoniously everything cooperates,
There is no slack, no lurching confusion anywhere in the system. Check the e-Performance's ridiculous top gear 30 to 50 mile per hour passing time, 1.9 seconds, which might be less time than it takes to say Uusi Kaupunki, the town in Finland where the GT63 is built. That sprint knocks 0.9 seconds off the non-hybrid GT63S's time and matches the time posted by the Ferrari 296 GTB. But conversely, in comfort mode, the e-Performance can settle down, mute its active exhaust, and slur its shifts like a decent member of society, if you're in the mood for that sort of thing. If you do find yourself on a track, the GT63 offers endless ways to tailor the car to your liking. Care to destroy some tires? There's a drift mode that disconnects the front axle, and yes, you can combine it with launch control if you're looking to lay stripes into the next county. The AMG Dynamics settings influence the stability control system, the all-wheel drive system, and the electronically controlled limited-slip rear differential. And it's telling that the Pro setting isn't even the most aggressive. Beyond it is Master, which is paired with the race drive mode and sets the rear axle steering for maximum response on turn-in and delivers slightly oversteer-biased handling. To activate Master mode, you need to turn off stability control using the button on the corner on the center console. Sort of like the two-key system for arming a nuke. If you do this on a road course, you can also enable the track pace function to log lap times and keep yourself informed on how a given lap is going. If your time's in red, you're off the target pace. If it's in green, you're ahead. But hey, no pressure. Besides adhering to the original AMG Tuner Performance credo, the GT63 SE Performance evokes the Hammer's sleeper aesthetic as well. It's understated, especially for a car capable of hitting 100 miles an hour in 5.9 seconds. But part of that understatement stems from the fact that this generation of four-door Mercedes AMG GT is now 6 years old and a semi-familiar sight in the enclaves where such cars are found. In addition, the AMG GT four-door lineup spans a wide breadth of financial territory, and the e-Performance Hero model looks a lot like a GT43 that has 362 horsepower and costs about half as much. Our test car wore a base price of $196,050, and a pile of options brought that total to $216,410. The mechanically similar example that we used for photography cost even more, thanks in part to the $6,500 paint job in sunburst yellow. Yet that flamboyant hue goes a long way toward advertising the GT63's exotic performance capabilities. Of course, you could just get it in black, avoid the $2,850 AMG aerodynamics package with its bold fixed rear wing, and let the neighbors think that you just got a nice luxury hybrid. Which this is. But it's also a poster car for the hybrid hot rod, with the electrified GT63S crushing its non-hybrid counterpart's drag strip performance without compromising its handling dynamics. Fuel economy even improves, albeit slightly, from an EPA-rated 17 mpg combined to 18 mpg. And if official EV range is only a mile, well, that's a mile more than it used to have. Highs of the Mercedes-AMG GT63 SE Performance? Preposterous acceleration, deft balance, tangible F1 connection. The lows? Comical EV range, compromised trunk, looks a lot like a GT43 that costs half as much. The verdict? The performance hybrid, done right. Next, from carandriver.com, a news article, Hennessy finalizes testing of the 2,031-horsepower Venom F5 Evolution. According to Hennessy, the extra 214 horsepower came at the request of customers who felt the standard Venom F5 was too mundane. This is written by Jack Fitzgerald. Some people say that speed is habit-forming. As you drive faster and faster cars, your tolerance for speed changes. We can't really imagine a world where we think 1,817 horsepower isn't enough. But maybe our tolerance is just too low because that's exactly what Hennessy's customers said, according to the automaker.
While Hennessy hasn't quite delivered 30 examples of its Venom F5 supercar, the company says that some of its owners requested even more power and that than the car has to offer. Enter the Hennessy Venom F5 Evolution, a 2,031 horsepower advancement over the standard version. According to the automaker, the extra 214 horsepower comes thanks to a pair of Precision 76/80 next-gen turbochargers, which it says are the largest mirror image turbos in the world. Those bolt on Hennessy's 6.6-liter V8 engine. And then there's the torque, a full 1,445 pound-feet that arrives at 5,200 RPM. We suggest double-checking your seatbelt around the 5,100 mark. Hennessy has changed more than just the engine. The automaker worked with Formula One and IndyCar aerodynamicist Mark Hanford to review the car's entire aero setup. The result is a completely redesigned front splitter, new dive planes and wake deflectors, a new gurney lip for the rear deck lid, and a new underbody design. The revised aero works in conjunction with an equally redone suspension setup. The adaptive dampers were tuned to adjust to each of the Evo's 5 drive modes. The package runs on an eye-watering $285,000 on top of the F5's $3 million starting price. It's available for both new F5 orders as well as existing customers. If you're looking to spend even more, there's also an optional touring package that adds a different exhaust and more comfortable seats. Next, from carandriver.com, the 2025 Volvo XC90 freshens up for a few more rounds. With a slightly tweaked exterior, new interior trims, and new infotainment on a larger screen, the XC90 will stay on new vehicle shelves for a few more years. This review by Dave Vanderwerp. Automaking is tough. It's a series of placing bets to the tune of millions or even billions of dollars, trying to position a company according to beliefs about how the future might unfold many years out, and then continually adjusting to what actually transpires. No one gets it right all the time, or even most of the time. Originally, the plan was for the electric three-row 2025 Volvo EX90 that just launched to replace the stalwart gas-powered XC90, which has been a U.S. bestseller for the past decade and has a plug-in hybrid variant. But EV adoption is not accelerating as quickly as predicted, so the XC90, which launched for 2016, is getting another modest update to remain on new vehicle shelves for at least a few more years. But there is a slight catch. The updates arrive midway through the 2025 model year, so early 2025s won't have them. Volvo is marketing the updated model as a 2025.5, but officially, they're both branded with 2025 vehicle identification numbers. In automotive age, it's its 10th model year. The XC is geriatric, but it's a credit to its initial excellence that it looks far from stale still today. Visually, the updates are pretty minor, though they keep the XC90 looking fresh. A new notched hood with slightly different bone lines rests above the new, slimmer headlights and a redesigned grille highlighted by angled brightwork. There are new designs for the available 20, 21, and 22-inch wheels, slightly more tinted taillights, and a new mulberry red paint color. Inside, there's a Google-based infotainment system with a revised layout displayed on a larger 11.2-inch screen. The new display is bright and crisp, and we found the layout intuitive, but its reaction to our tapping was sometimes laggy. One benefit of this Android-based system is the ability to tap into the massive App Store. For example, our car didn't have the native Waze app initially, but it was a quick download away. The native integration looks better and is more feature-rich than its Apple CarPlay or Android Auto counterparts. There are also new interior trim options, and our favorite is the navy-on-navy herringbone option for the seats and door panels, a subtle bit of tailoring excellence that has become synonymous with Volvo during its decade-long resurgence that kicked off with this second-generation XC90. As a bonus, one that is hard to believe considering the plushness of the surfaces, the seat material is made with recycled polyethylene.
There's also a new hide-free pseudo-leather option, as well as real-deal Napa, as found on our top trim Ultra T8 plug-in hybrid test car. The ambient lighting now eliminates the gorgeous ashwood trim, rather than shining below it. The XC90's powertrains carry over from before, all use the 8-speed automatic, and all-wheel drive remains the only way to go. The B5 model takes motivation from a 247-horsepower turbocharged 2-liter 4, while the B6 adds an electric supercharger to make 295 horsepower. The range-topping T8 is a 455-horsepower plug-in hybrid, with the front axle wielding a 310-horsepower turbo 2-liter 4 and the rear axle carrying a 145-horsepower motor with a 15-kilowatt-hour battery pack that is good for the same 32 miles of electric-only driving as last year's model. Since our initial drive in Denmark and Sweden, we've now tested the T8 in our home state of Michigan. The XC90 traveled 25 electric-only miles on our 75-mile-per-hour highway fuel economy test before switching to hybrid mode, which point it averaged 25 miles per hour. That's a useful amount of electric range. In more mixed driving, we saw closer to 30 miles. Around town, there's enough electric thrust to generally keep up with traffic, though you have to be gentle accelerating to highway speeds to keep the engine from switching on. Unlike in many other PHEVs, the XC90's motor powers the rear axle directly, rather than being upstream of the transmission. So there's no annoying shifting in electric mode. The biggest PHEV downside, however, is that the XC90 can only recharge at a rate of 3.7 kilowatts. At 5 hours, its charge time is longer than that of most other plug-in hybrids. The latest XC90 was a tenth slower off the line, taking 4.8 seconds to reach 60 and 13.4 to cross the quarter mile at 105 miles per hour. Not nearly as swift as the BMW X550e, but in the neighborhood of the Porsche Cayenne e-hybrid and quicker than the Lexus TX550H+. The largest mechanical change is an update to the base suspension. The layout is the same as before, with control arms in front and a multi-link setup in back, with the unusual detail of a transverse composite spring instead of coils. The base dampers now have a bypass function, where sharp, fast impacts will open the bypass and allow the vehicle to better absorb the rough stuff. This allows for softer spring rates, front and rear, while the front anti-roll bar is slightly stiffer. Unfortunately, the very well-kept roads of southern Sweden, we did not experience pavement bad enough to get a sense of the improvement, and to further muddy our impressions, the cars were wearing winter tires. Ride quality has never been the XC90's strong suit, so we look forward to seeing how the new setup can deal with our broken Ann Arbor roads. The air spring and adaptive damper upgrade remains an $1,800 option for the top Ultra trim. And that tuning hasn't changed. It still felt firmer than we would like on Ann Arbor's winter-ravaged roads. As before, the XC90 driving experience is more competence than excitement, but it's just fine for an upscale family hauler. We've always loved these firmly supportive seats, which we believe are some of the best available in any vehicle. There are also some unique thoughtful touches, such as a built-in booster seat in the center of the second row bench that pops up into place to get small riders in proper position with the seatbelt. The hard points haven't changed, so the XC90's interior packaging remains adult generous in the second row, but the third row is small and mostly for children. Then again, the XC90's exterior footprint is midsize, which means some competitors, like the Mercedes-Benz GLE, only offer a third row as an option, while others, like the Porsche Cayenne, don't offer it at all. Here, it's standard. We drove the powertrain bookends, and while the B5 has solid mid-range torque, it feels slow when you flat-foot it. Compared with its peers, its estimated low 7-second run to 60 is pokey, although the XC90's starting price is also at the low end of the segment. The B5's turbo 4 sounds buzzy at high engine speeds and loads, but at least it's reasonably muted. The T8's turbo 4 runs more boost pressure, sounds better, and generally isn't working as hard since the electric assist steps in with instant squirts of thrust when called upon. Both propulsion sources fade in and out seamlessly, and the brake pedal is delightfully linear, whether it's calling up regenerative or friction braking. We'd be quick to dismiss mild overhaul as too little, too late, if the XC90 weren't so good to begin with. And we'd still prefer it over many newer competitors.
Pricing for the freshened 2025 models are up roughly $1,000 across the board, and the updated models arrived in early 2025. Eyes of the 2025 Volvo XC90. Lovely interior and comfortable seats, tasteful exterior tailoring, T8's swift acceleration and lack of shifting in EV mode. Lows, lengthy charging times for the T8, ride quality isn't as luxurious as the rest of the vehicle. The verdict? 10 years on, the XC90 shrugs off its age and remains a compelling option. The base price, $74,295. The price as tested, $88,695. Next up from CarAndDriver.com, the Porsche Macan Turbo EV makes the right moves. The new turbo electric is quick and dominates the canyons, but it's also smooth and quiet, and it charges quickly. This is reviewed by Dan Edmonds. We're hammering along California's famed Highway 39, rigging out yet another potent Porsche. Heading up the winding mountainside, we slalom through three linked corners, as only a downhill skier could. We catch sight of two cars on the straight line up ahead and soon dispatch both of them without a single thought. As the road tightens further, the tires dig in and respond with even more ferocity. But one thing missing is the wail of a flat six bouncing off the canyon walls, replaced instead by relative silence, if not for the sound of tires scrabbing for grip. But this is no regular beast from Leipzig. It's a compact electric SUV, namely the new 2024 Porsche Macan Turbo Electric. Yep, you read that right. The Macan brakes smartly into the next corner, bleeding off speed and feeding back exactly what is going on through the pedal. The steering, with a quick 14.2-to-1 ratio, builds smoothly as you bend into a corner, the level of cornering force precisely matching the increase in effort, or at least seeming to. The body rolls, but somehow not as much as before. The effect of the 1,329-pound battery pack suspended beneath your feet. The Macan takes a set and carves through the corner. Its 255/40 front and 295/35 rear tires on 22-inch wheels gripping tenaciously as it reaches the apex. Later, at the track, we measure 0.98 G around a 300-foot skid pad. You feed on the power. Perhaps more vigorously than you intended, but the turbo just puts it down without question, and you fire onward toward the next one. The new EV platform. This all-new Macan is built on a new electric platform that is based on a 95 kilowatt-hour battery built from 180 prismatic cells. The pack runs at 800 volts, so it charges quickly at a rate of up to 270 kilowatts. Porsche says 21 minutes will get you from 10 to 80%. Our test runs from 10 to 90%, and that took 33 minutes, which isn't shabby at all. But we did have a look at the 80% mark, and that time was 22 minutes. Pretty close. Range varies from 315 miles for the rear-wheel drive Macan down to 288 for the 4S and the Turbo. Fuel economy is 91 mpge combined for the Turbo, and we averaged 88 mpge in our time with the car. The turbo electric is obviously not turbocharged, despite the turbo badge. You'll be asked about this constantly, so here's the deal. Of late, all of Porsche's gas-powered cars are turbocharged, so the word turbo has essentially lost all of its meaning. It became merely the name of a particular turbocharged car that is especially quick. Once turbo came to mean really quick, the name was applied to Porsche's electric vehicles that are really quick. Getting up to speed quickly. And indeed, the Macan Turbo Electric is wickedly swift, much quicker than the last 2020 Macan Turbo that we tested, even though the electric Macan weighs 989 pounds more. Its two motors team up to produce 630 horsepower, compared to just 434 horsepower for the turboed V6 in the gas-powered model. The Turbo Electric reaches 60 miles an hour in just 2.9 seconds, 100 in a mere 7.1, and 140 in a frankly astounding 14.6 seconds. Meanwhile, ye old gasoline turbo did the same tricks in 3.5, 9.6, and a belated 22.1 to hit that 140 mile per hour mark. Yikes. At the quarter mile, the EV's 11.1 seconds at 124 miles an hour easily beats the gas version's 12.2 and 112 miles an hour.
It's more comparable to the Audi RS7 performance, which matched it to 60 and over a quarter mile, but was going 1 mile per hour faster when it got there. Heck, the electric Macan Turbo is only behind the Porsche Cayman GT4 RS by a mere tenth to 60 miles an hour and the quarter mile. When you look at the rolling start and the passing times, the electric Porsche absolutely annihilates the RS7 and the GT4 RS with a performance of 3.2 seconds in the 5 to 60 mile per hour rolling start, 1.3 seconds in 30 to 50 mile per hour passing, and 1.8 seconds in a 50 to 70 mile per hour maneuver. Maybe we should just shut up about the whole turbo badge thing. There is currently no gas-powered Macan Turbo, so it's hard to compare the electric Macan Turbo's $106,950 starting price. The last gas-powered Macan Turbo was offered for 2021 and priced at $85,950. Based on the price appreciation of other gas Macan models, we imagine a theoretical gas-fueled Macan Turbo would go for around $96,000 today. So, figured the new turbo electric commands a $10,000 premium over one with an actual turbocharger. Considering the performance and the overall goodness, we would say that that is a steal. Highs of the 2025 Porsche Macan Turbo EV. Breathtaking acceleration, charges really quickly, steers and handles like a champ. The lows? Backseat room could be better, one pedal geeks miss out, and explaining the whole turbo thing. The final verdict? An electric version of the Macan that we know and love. The base price is $106,950. The price as tested, $130,760. And again, these amazing stats. 0 to 60 in 2.9 seconds to 107.1 seconds. To 130 in 12.3 seconds and 150 miles an hour only takes 17.3 seconds. And with that, we have reached the end of another edition of Bumper to Bumper. I have been your reader, JJ Fabini, with the audio reading service, part of the Allen County Public Library in Fort Wayne, Indiana.

0: This recording is provided by the Allen County Public Library's audio reading service. It is specifically designed for and directed to people with visual, physical, learning, language, or other disabilities and conditions that prevent them from reading printed materials.
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2: Welcome. This is Money Talk, and I'm your reader, Joanne Lee, with the audio reading service at the Allen County Public Library in Fort Wayne, Indiana. Today, I'll be reading from the publication Money, and I'll begin with Money. The copyright year is 2026, Money Group, LLC. The date of the issue is July 2026, and the first article is The Giant Wealth Transfer That No One Is Talking About, Widows' Inheritances, by Liliana Hall. The so-called great wealth transfer is typically framed as trillions of dollars passing from baby boomers, those born between 1946 and 1960.

0: This service is intended solely for individuals who cannot read conventional print due to a disability. Ineligible listeners risk infringing on copyright laws, and KPBS Radio Reading Service is not responsible for any violations that may occur. Our service may not be redistributed without our written consent. If you agree to these conditions, please continue listening.
1: 95% ultimately going to women. Women have long outlived men, on average, making them more likely to become widowed later in life. According to the National Center for Health Statistics, women have a life expectancy 5 years longer than that of men. At the same time, as the U.S. population ages and millions of baby boomers move into their retirement years, researchers say that population trend is poised to drive an enormous transfer of wealth between spouses. Yet inheriting assets doesn't necessarily mean financial security. While some widows will receive substantial inheritances, others will face lower household incomes, reduced Social Security benefits, and difficult financial decisions at a time when they're also coping with grief. Today, about 11.7 million widows live in the U.S., and the poverty rate for widowed women ages 65 and older is 15.5%, compared with 10.3% for all adults in that age group, according to the LIMRA report. While inheriting wealth can be financially overwhelming, for many surviving spouses, the biggest challenge isn't inheriting assets, it's figuring out what comes next. A life insurance check or brokerage statement can make the picture look clear. T.L. Turnerspeed, head of personal trusts at Alta Trust Company, tells Money, "It rarely is. A spouse's inherited assets don't all transfer the same way. Retirement accounts, life insurance policies, annuities, jointly held accounts, trusts, and beneficiary designations may have different rules, meaning a widow may need to sort through a complicated web of accounts while also adjusting to life after their spouse's death. Assets can pass by beneficiary designation, joint title, trust, probate, business agreement, pension election, or retirement plan rule," Turnerspeed says. "Those systems do not always point in the same direction. The financial transition can also come with a drop in income. A surviving spouse may lose one Social Security benefit, their late spouse's, see pension income change, or face higher costs related to health care, taxes, or long-term planning. While surviving spouses may qualify for Social Security survivor benefits, they generally receive only the higher of their own retirement benefit and a survivor benefit, not both. A large check feels like safety, but the household may still be facing lower income," he says. The LIMRA report also highlights another challenge. Grief itself can make financial decisions harder. Losing a spouse can affect concentration, memory, and the ability to make complex choices, making it a particularly vulnerable time for major financial decisions. Grief can also make surviving spouses more vulnerable to financial exploitation. Older adults lost more than $5 billion to scams in 2024, according to the FBI, making it especially important for folks experiencing grief to have trusted people or advisors involved in major financial decisions. What surviving spouses should do before making major financial decisions. Experts say one of the biggest mistakes surviving spouses can make is rushing into permanent decisions before they have or understand the full picture of their financial situation. For the first 6 to 12 months, delay anything high dollar, discretionary, or hard to reverse unless a legal, tax, safety, health, or cash flow deadline

forces the issue, Turnip Seed says. There is not. That is not because widows or widowers are incapable. It is because grief measurably affects focus, memory, risk tolerance, and the ability to weigh trade-offs. In practice, that means holding off on decisions like selling a home or moving, making large gifts or loans to family members or friends, dramatically changing an investment strategy, purchasing complex financial products like annuities, long-term care coverage, or life insurance, making major estate plan changes. But waiting also doesn't mean ignoring important tasks. Some decisions require immediate attention, including claiming benefits, filing insurance paperwork, and understanding tax or estate deadlines. Turnipseed says the first priority is building a clear picture of household finances. That includes identifying income sources, recurring bills, automatic payments, and near-term debt. Gathering key documents, including wills, trusts, insurance policies, retirement account statements, and tax records. Notifying Social Security, pension administrators, insurance companies, and financial institutions to understand available survivor benefits and important deadlines. Meeting with trusted professionals, such as financial advisors, CPA, or estate attorney, to help navigate time-sensitive decisions. Before making bigger decisions, Turnipseed says surviving spouses should ensure they can comfortably cover everyday expenses. The threshold question is simple. Can the survivor pay ordinary expenses for the next 90 days without selling assets or rushing decisions, he adds. The financial plan couples should create before they need it. The best time to prepare for this transition is before it happens, Turnipseed says. One of the biggest risks is when one spouse manages most of the household finances. If that information is not documented, the surviving spouse may be left trying to make sense of a financial situation during an already difficult time. Turnipseed recommends creating a, quote, survivor roadmap, unquote, that includes account information, key advisors or contacts, recurring bills, passwords, safe deposit box information, and the location of important documents. A survivor-ready plan should not just say who gets what, he says. It should answer Monday morning questions. Where is the money? How are bills paid? Who are the advisors? What happens to income when one spouse dies? Which assets pass automatically and which require probate or trust administration? What tax elections or deadlines will matter? Ultimately, Turnipseed says every couple should ask themselves one question. If one of us died tomorrow, will the survivor know what to do next Monday morning? If there's uncertainty or the answer is no, he says, the plan is not finished. The next article is Trump's new student loan repayment plans are live. Here's a crash course for borrowers by Adam Hardy from July 16, 2026. President Donald Trump's student loan reforms are now in effect, leaving federal borrowers to wade through a reshaped set of repayment options. The One Big Beautiful Bill Act created two new repayment plans, which launched July 1st. At the same time, the Education Department has begun sending out notices to millions of borrowers on the defunct Saving on a Valuable Education, the SAVE, plan, giving them 90 days to switch into a different plan. For most, that will almost certainly result in higher monthly payments. Amid the tidal wave of rule changes, experts tell Money that borrowers, especially ones in SAVE, need to strategize now to ensure they're getting enrolled in the best repayment plan for their long-term goals, whether that's securing the lowest monthly payment possible or taking advantage of loan forgiveness. The biggest mistake I've seen is borrowers who just aren't doing anything with their student loans, says Glenn Sanger-Hodgson,
Hodgson, an advisor at Student Loan Planner. This is primarily those on the SAVE plan who are just waiting to be forced off, but also includes borrowers who picked a different repayment plan years ago and have just been on autopilot, he adds. The clock is ticking for borrowers in SAVE. After years of legal battles, the SAVE plan was officially struck down in court in March. For months, Trump Education Department has been encouraging borrowers in SAVE to switch to another plan and begin repayment. But many borrowers have decided to hold out as long as they can. That's because they haven't been required to make a payment since July of 2024, when borrowers were put in forbearance while the court cases played out. Last summer, interest began accruing on SAVE loans again, but payments stayed frozen. Despite that nudge, many borrowers hunkered down. According to federal data, about 7 million borrowers remain on the plan as of the end of June. Now the Education Department has started sending out 90-day notices to borrowers in SAVE with an ultimatum: switch from SAVE or we'll switch for you. Based on the Department of Ed's guidance, if you ignore it, they're going to put you on the standard plan, says Betsy Myatt, president of the Institute of Student Loan Advisors, TISLA, and that will be, for many people, very expensive. On top of that, you are losing out on potential progress toward loan forgiveness by not making payments in a plan that offers it, according to Adam Minsky, an attorney specializing in student loans. Even if you made voluntary payments during the SAVE forbearance period, they are not logged in your payment history toward forgiveness. Not everyone in SAVE has received the 90-day notice yet, either, Minsky says. The department is sending them out in, and you may not receive the alert until the end of the year. To ensure you get the notice on time, make sure you keep your contract information up to date with your loan servicer and on studentaid.gov, where people are refinancing their student loans today. In most cases, experts say there's no reason to wait on the letter. Interest is already accruing. Whether you've gotten the notice or not, Myatt says, you should be exploring what plans you're eligible for and seeing which one best fits your current budget, as well as your long-term student loan repayment strategy. She notes that the only scenarios in which it makes sense to wait are when borrowers cannot afford monthly payments or need to prioritize higher interest debt before restarting payments. Holding the line for a potential legal reversal, as some wishful borrowers on social media are hoping for, is not a sound strategy, experts warn. SAVE is just not coming back, she says, adding a bitter truth that borrowers should prepare for. For most people, they're not going to be able to get a plan that's remotely close to what their SAVE payment was. All that, said Sanger Hodgkinson, says not to panic. There's still plenty of time to figure out the best course of action. How to find the right payment plan? If you have federal loans taken out before July 1st, you have several repayment options available that new borrowers do not have access to. Two of these options are income-driven repayment, IDR, plans that are sunsetting in 2028, but they are still accepting applications as long as all of your loans were disbursed before July. Additionally, you can join the newly created Repayment Assistance Plan, an income-driven plan created by the Trump administration. Here's a rundown. Fixed payment plans. 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
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Graduated repayment plans. Payments start out lower and increase, usually every 2 years, based on either a 10 or 25-year payoff schedule. Consolidated loans may go up to 30 years. Mayotte notes that these plans offer no forgivenesses, and payments made on them do not always count toward payment history if you were to switch to a plan that does not have a forgiveness component. Still, they could result in lower monthly payments compared to income-driven plans, depending on your salary and loan balance. New loans, defined as those taken out after July 1, 2026, do not have access to these options. The new tiered payment plan is the default option, which sets fixed payments to a 10 to 25-year payoff schedule based on the amount borrowed. Income-driven repayment plans. As the name implies, income-driven repayment plans base your monthly payments on your income, usually between 10% and 20% of your so-called discretionary income. Discretionary income is the money that's left over after accounting for basic expenses, in effect, subtracting a portion of your state's federal poverty line from your annual pay. These plans also offer loan forgiveness of the remaining debt after you've made on-time payments for a period of time. Income-based repayments, IBR. For loans taken out between July 2014 and July 2026, payments are based on 10% of discretionary income. Any remaining balance after 20 years of on-time payments is forgiven. For loans taken out before July 2014, payments are based on 15% of the discretionary income, and balances are forgiven after 25 years of payments. Payments are capped, so they will not exceed the amount you'd pay under the 10-year standard repayment plan. This plan will not be sunsetting in 2028. Income Contingent Repayment, ICR. Monthly payments are based on 20% of discretionary income, and remaining balances are forgiven after 25 years of payments. This plan will be sunsetting in July of 2028. PAYE, payee. Monthly payments are based on 10% of discretionary income, and remaining balances are forgiven after 20 years of payments. Payments are capped and will not exceed the amount you'd pay under the 10-year standard repayment plan. This plan will be sunsetting in July of 2028 as well. Repayment Assistance Plans, the RAP. RAP basis payments on total adjusted gross income rather than income above a protected threshold. The rate rises from 1% to 10% as income increases, with a minimum $10 payment and a $50 monthly reduction for each eligible dependent. After 30 years of on-time payments, the remaining balance is forgiven. If the monthly payment amount does not cover the interest of the loan, the remaining interest is waived so that the balance does not grow over time. Both new and old student borrowers can sign up. Parent borrowers are not eligible for RAP. Each plan has its unique pros and cons, and experts recommend using a student loan repayment calculator to find the best option for your situation. The Education Department has its own calculator. Student loan advice groups like TISLA, TISLA, and Student Loan Planner offer their own free calculators as well. Factor in public service loan forgiveness. Another consideration for the repaying plan is whether your goal is to qualify for public service loan forgiveness, or PSLF. PSLF extends forgiveness to borrowers who work for the government or a qualifying nonprofit organization for at least 10 years and make 120 on-time payments in a qualifying repayment plan. All income-driven repayment plans, including RAP,
IBR, ICR, and Payee are considered qualifying plans, and so is the standard 10-year repayment plan. However, the other fixed payment plans do not count towards PSLF. But forgiveness shouldn't be the only consideration. I want to remind people that we all get caught up with the word forgiveness, Myatt says. But the name of the game isn't forgiveness. It's paying the least amount out of your own pocket over time. The next article is Warren Buffett says, "Today's investors are making this big mistake," by Martha C. White, from July 16th of 2026. The stock market might be soaring, but the Oracle of Omaha is not impressed. In an interview with CNBC on Wednesday, Warren Buffett lamented that he characterized as a lack of opportunity for value-seeking investors in the stock market today. The former Berkshire Hathaway CEO criticized the rise of speculative trading that resembles recreational betting more than fundamentals based on investing. "It's tough to find values when everybody is preferring gambling," he says. This isn't the first time Buffett has criticized a burgeoning derivatives market that is increasingly divorced from traditional Wall Street approaches to wealth building. At Berkshire Hathaway's annual shareholder meeting in May, he called the stock market a church with a casino attached in an interview with CNBC during the meeting. "We've never had people in a more gambling mood than now. But that doesn't mean that investing is terrible. It does mean that prices for an awful lot of things will look very silly," he says. While there have always been amateur stock pickers, the number of retail investors skyrocketed during COVID-19 and has been notching records high ever since. The disruption of lockdowns that disconnected huge numbers of people from their jobs and routines prompted millions to go online and discover the world of financial markets. Pandemic-era meme stock crazes sent stocks like GameStop on wild swings, while more recent hype around high-flying stocks like SpaceX pulled in an even wider audience. A J.P. Morgan Chase analysis found that the amount of money retail investors sunk into the market jumped by 50% from 2023 to 2025. What's more, a growing share of these new participants are young adults. In 2024, 37% of 25-year-olds used investment accounts, up from just 6% a decade earlier. Prediction markets drive a growing volume of trades, increasingly untethered from market fundamentals. These platforms are nominally derivative markets overseen by the Commodity Futures Trade Commission, or CFTC. But instead of buying options for coffee or copper, as commodity traders have for years, users of apps like Cashi or Polymarket trade contracts tied to, quote, yes or no, outcomes for future events in sports, geopolitics, finance, and more. Although loose regulations of prediction markets has raised concerns about insider trading and teens gambling, adoption continues to grow by leaps and bounds. That's not investing, according to Warren Buffett. In his May interview with CNBC, Buffett correctly pointed out that many prediction markets users aren't investing in any conventional sense. "There's nobody that can explain why they're buying an option for one day," he says. "If you're buying one-day options or selling them, that's not investing. It's not speculating. It's gambling." While both Wall Street traders and prediction market bettors are ultimately trying to make money, the latter often don't have a strategy beyond a get-rich-quick aspiration. But a lack of strategy doesn't stop them from spending. Trading volume on prediction markets, Kashi and Polymarket, have skyrocketed in recent months.
ballooning from less than $5 billion in September 2025 to roughly $24 billion in April, nearly a fivefold increase, according to an analysis from the Pew Research Center. This year's FIFA World Cup supercharged that momentum, with U.S. fans projected to bet $2.5 billion on prediction markets over the course of the tournament. Retail turnover in stocks and ETFs, which reflects both buying and selling, is hovering near record highs, according to VantaTrack, the financial data and analytic platform looked at trading activity going all the way back to 2012 and found that turnover is at the 99.7th percentile. In other words, speculating investors are flipping assets at a blistering rate, the exact opposite of Warren Buffett's legendary buy and hold patience that made him a billionaire. Now, I'll be switching to read from Inc., copyright 2026, Mansueto Ventures, LLC. The issue date is summer of 2026. And the first article is, If You're Not Focused on Employee Retention, You Should Be, by Emily McCrary Ruiz Esparra. With all the recent chatter about HR trends like job hugging and quiet quitting, you'd be forgiven if you miss the larger shift, one that has come to define the very best workplace cultures today. We're talking about an emphasis on employee retention. While companies have always tracked retention, it has sometimes taken a back seat to recruiting. As recently as a few years ago, founders and HR leaders spoke fondly of winning the war for talent by landing 10 times employees, inspired by hard-charging cultures like the one at Netflix. They crafted driven workplaces where average workers were shown the door on a regular basis. And in an attempt to take the edge off these demanding office environments, companies began leaning on perks, plying employees with free happy hours, in-office baristas, dry cleaning, and lavish corporate dinners. Was it fun? Maybe in the moment. Was it lasting? Not so much. To be sure, any savvy leader would still gladly nab a star employee or weed out a weak one. But a new ethos has been shaping HR strategy of late. Today's best workplaces understand that burnout is inefficient. They know that if employees have a sense of agency and security, they'll work hard and stay longer. And crucially, they'll be more productive as a result. At Halo Collar, a Woodcliff Lake, New Jersey-based company that makes a wireless GPS dog fence, co-founder Ken Ehrman has achieved a key personnel retention rate of 100%, even as the company has grown to 90 employees and $100 million in revenue. He says that building a strong, fully remote culture enables Halo Collar to develop a committed team of really experienced, world-class individuals, and I don't expect them to have to move. Halo Collar is one of 507 companies on Inc.'s 2026 Best Workplaces list, which recognizes the year's standout employers that have won the loyalty of their employees. Among the workplace policies offered by the 2026 honorees, remote work, flexible schedules, asynchronous collaboration, and financial transparency. These practices aren't pitched as grand statements of a company's nobility, but as common sense. The trend toward prioritizing retention has implications across the labor market and the broader economy. Unlike Halo Collar, which has doubled its staff in the past few years, companies are creating fewer new positions. The U.S. is seeing its lowest level
of net new job creations since 2003, according to the most recent data, and are instead achieving revenue growth through higher productivity. Retention is the driver of that productivity. The longer a worker stays at a company, the more likely they are to become more efficient and effective in their jobs. At the New York City-based advertising agency, Lighthouse Creative, employees work from wherever they choose, flex their schedules around their lives, and even opt for a four-day work week. Since its founding in 2017, only four employees have chosen to leave, and three of them came back. Lighthouse's retention rate since 2023, 100%. At commercial real estate firm Freudenham Partners, the small team of eight works together in their Boston office, but everyone is free to log off early or work from home if they need to. Most importantly, without guilt, says founder Lei Freudenheim. If it's 3 o'clock and an employee has to choose between their kid's baseball game or wrapping up a project, just ask for help, he adds. This works because the team is encouraged to share what they're working on. With multiple eyes on multiple deals, there are fewer mistakes and more successes. At Chicago-based 1440 Media, a daily newsletter with more than 4.7 million subscribers, co-founder Tim Hulskamp trusts his workers to use an asynchronous work effectively. We just want you to get your stuff done, he says, and we believe you will. Beyond flexibility, security matters. In particular, the security of knowing where you stand as an employee. All 27 of 1440's employees join a call each week that covers everything from new ad campaigns to cost per subscription acquisition to reader feedback. Every quarter, Hulskamp shares not just the company's revenue figures, but also its margins against industry norms, so the team can see for themselves that the work is paying off. This commitment to financial transparency, coupled with the fact that the company has never had layoffs, has earned 1440 a 90% employee retention rate over the past 5 years. And while the company doesn't publicly report revenue, Hulskamp tells Inc. that it exceeds $1 million per employee. I don't want people operating in fear, he says. When employees don't have to worry about their job security, they can just do their jobs. Ann Fullenweider, co-founder of women's health platform, Alloy Health, is also transparent with financials. The New York City-based, but fully remote, company uses a dashboard where employees monitor figures, including new customer acquisitions and company revenue, which has grown 100% year over year since 2020, when the company was founded. It's an instant feedback loop, she explains. We don't want anyone ever to feel like they're working on something that's not important. And what about artificial intelligence? In many ways, AI has become the starkest marker of how trust flows between employer and employee. Where employees fear replacement, AI adoption breeds anxiety. But at the best workplaces, AI is welcomed because people don't feel disposable. For example, Freudenheim, who founded his company in 2016, doesn't dictate how AI is to be used. He puts the question to his team, and younger employees were the first to raise their hands. They pilot the tools, run the meetings about AI, and set the pace. I'm learning a lot of stuff, and I love every bit of it, he says. While AI is quickly changing how real estate brokers collect and analyze information, Freudenheim isn't looking to replace his employees, especially not early career hires, whom he sees as leading the way. AI has not replaced good people, not even a little bit, he says. If there are good people out there who can add to our collaboration and our team, then we will hire them.
When 1440 uses AI, it's for research and idea organization, but everything is still developed, written, and fact-checked by humans. Anything they do with AI is in the service of quality of content, not efficiency for efficiency's sake. If Halskamp had to choose between the two, the choice would be easy. Quality, all day long, he says. Like Halskamp and Frodenheim, the leaders running many of Inc.'s best workplaces adopt AI where it makes sense, while holding on tightly to highly productive people without burning them out. And they recognize that institutional knowledge, business continuity, and productive, confident employees outperform constant churn. Benefits matter too, not as perks or handouts, but as a way to reduce the friction between life and work, particularly in an uncertain economic and geopolitical moment. With annual health insurance premiums averaging over $26,000 in 2025, many of this year's best workplaces are absorbing that cost. At 1440, employees and their families receive full coverage of medical, vision, and dental premiums. In Colorado Springs, Colorado, data strategy from BlueStack covers 100% of health insurance premiums for its employees and their dependents. Lighthouse Creative offers $12,000 in cash for big life-changing moments, such as in vitro fertilization, egg freezing, student loans, and home down payments. There's no commitment committee or prolonged approval process. Employees explain the need, and the funds arrive within 30 days. Money matters, and the best workplaces are equitable in sharing it with their teams. Lighthouse Creative, which pulls in $7 million annually, distributes a percentage of profits quarterly to its team of 28, so employees personally feel the success of their work and conduct quarterly audits to ensure it pays competitive rates to both full-time employees and contractors. The best employers are, as 1440 Halskamp puts it, paying up and getting out of the way, ensuring employees can live a life that isn't defined by work while still taking pride in what they do. At the end of the day, Frodenheim says, when you're happy with work, you work harder, you work better. You work smarter, and you have better ideas. We live in a very difficult economy and argumentative world, and creating a nice vibe in the work environment is really important, maybe more so than ever, he adds. Vibe, he admits, is a new addition to his vocab, thanks to the younger partners on the team, and he's happy to learn. What these companies share isn't a habit of window dressing or an obsession with growth at all costs, but a clear-eyed view of how work actually works, when it works well, and the signs are there in retention, in revenue, and in company stability. Building a productive and kind culture is just so important, says Frunweider at Alloy Health. It's the famous saying, right? Culture eats strategy for breakfast. The next article is entitled, The Worst Advice I Ever Got, by Marina Kidekel. Every entrepreneur has received a bad business tip from a trusted source. The key is recognizing it and how quickly you recover. Early in my startup journey, I got advice that sounded practical in the way bad advice often does. When I was first building Hugamall's World, my newly 4-year-old brand of premium therapist design, weighted plushies, pillows, and wearables made to comfort both adults and kids, an early advisor suggested I partner with a company he knew that sold discounted consumer packaged goods on Amazon. It had strong rankings and real volume, and it was offering us cheap warehousing, but it wasn't even remotely brand aligned. I ignored the advice and cut ties with that advisor. It was an early reminder of a founder reality no one escapes. At some point, you'll get advice that's confidently delivered and completely wrong. What matters is how quickly you recognize it, what it costs you,
and how cleanly you can recover. I spoke with three founders about the worst advice they followed and what it took to undo the damage. Hire people who are invested, not just impressive. These days, Sally Christensen Company Argent, a New York City-based workwear and lifestyle brand that's worn by Amy Poehler, Kerry Washington, and Meghan Markle, is almost a decade old and generates eight figures in revenue. But back in 2015, when she was preparing to launch the business and every dollar mattered, some bad advice cost her an outsized sum of money. While searching for an agency to handle Argent's initial branding, an advisor with a corporate background urged Christensen not to negotiate the first proposal from a well-known firm that worked with much larger clients. Instead, he told her to make it clear she was paying full price and expecting their very best work. She followed the advice and still regrets it. Agencies give you proposals with the expectation of negotiations, Christensen says. By not pushing back, she estimates Argent paid 4 to 6 times what a startup should have paid for branding. The problem wasn't just cost. She felt the agency didn't take Argent seriously, and she was unhappy with the work. Excellent branding, end-to-end, should cost a startup $10,000 to $30,000, depending on what stage they're at, she says. We paid multiple of that. In 2018, we rebranded with a different agency. We were much happier with the work, felt like we were true partners, and paid way less. In hindsight, she says, the mistake wasn't only about taking that bad advice, it was also about ignoring good advice. Before launch, Christensen had met with former Starbucks CEO Howard Schultz, who urged her to hire people who were genuinely excited about what she was building, not just people with impressive credentials. At the time, she didn't consciously reject that guidance, but she didn't really follow it either. I hired fast and fired slow, bringing on multiple people who weren't right for their roles, she says. I didn't yet understand Howard's advice, because a new founder, especially pre-revenue, you're valuable and you're lonely. So you project your passion for your business onto every person and agency you meet. Her approach is different now. Now I hire slow and fire fast, she says. She credits Argent's current strength in large part to its talented team, which took years to assemble. It also took time to finally understand the difference between people who looked good on paper and people who are actually invested. Protect the positioning that makes you stand out. When Melissa Moore launched her Atlanta-based company, Mrs. Push, in 2021, the former fashion buyer set out to create a business around push presence. Elevated jewelry meant to celebrate pregnancy, birth, and early motherhood. But early on, Moore started hearing a different message from a local mentor and from founders of other jewelry brands she knew through showrooms. The idea was too niche, they told her. If she wanted to grow, she needed to broaden her messaging. She listened. I softened our language, leaned into meaningful fine jewelry, and talked less directly about pregnancy, birth, and new motherhood in our messaging, Moore said. On her website and social media, she swapped specific language about push presence and delivery for more generic phrases about celebrating life's moments. The brand didn't stop being about push presence, but customers had to work harder to understand that it was. The result was a gradual loss of clarity and momentum. Mrs. Push now brings in 6 figures in annual revenue, but during the period when Moore softened the positioning, conversion rates fell. The turning point came from watching how customers actually arrived to the brand. Nearly every inquiry still began with, I'm looking for a push present or a gift for a new mom, she says, referring to messages coming in through her site's inquiry form, Instagram, DMs, and live chat. So she reversed course, making push presents the main narrative again,
and positioning other jewelry categories, like birthstones and custom pieces, under that umbrella. The biggest cost to the business wasn't a pricey brand overhaul. It was the time spent building in the wrong direction and then rebuilding. Moore says the clearest hard cost was SEO. She had invested in search strategy for both brand positionings. It was a meaningful time investment and opportunity cost in making and then reversing the shift, she says. Her takeaway is straightforward. Advice from experienced operators can still be wrong for your specific business. Diluting a clear niche and brand story to appeal to the masses may feel safer, but it can sink a budding company quickly. Someone else's growth engine may not work for you. In early 2024, April Drew Borger was finally ready to launch the Do Effect company, her Laguna Beach, California-based skincare startup, after 4 years of product development and nights and weekends work outside her full-time job in dermatology sales. Like many first-time founders, she was doing almost everything herself, even customer emails, and she was hunting for growth engines. In founder groups, startup courses, and coaching calls, she kept hearing the same suggestion. Influencer marketing was touted as the holy grail, she says. Borger tried to do the influencer outreach herself, but quickly realized dealing with contracts, usage rights, and all the back and forth would swallow her bandwidth. So she and her husband took out a home equity loan and hired a marketing coordinator for $3,000 a month to manage influencer outreach, contracts, and content. Then reality hit. Her customers didn't behave like the audience's powering viral beauty campaigns. Finding user-generated content creators who were over 35 and weren't incredibly expensive was tough, she says. After 3 months of sending cold outreach and getting creator quotes that were hard to justify, the math stopped making sense. By fall, she had spent over $30,000 on the role and ended the contract. The lesson wasn't that influencer marketing can't work. It was that the holy grail framing can pressure founders into forcing a strategy that doesn't match their target customer. The shiny tactics that worked for another brand that made it can sound like the knight in shining armor who could save the day, she says. However, change is so quick in social media and digital advertising that what worked 3 months ago may not work today. Now, Borger is back to growing through press and media ups partnerships. Growing a solid foundation with true customers is worth the slower pace, she says. From these stories, a pattern emerges. Advice is easy to give, but it rarely comes with enough context to make it truly usable, and founders end up paying the price. Bruce Eckfeldt, an Inc. 5000 CEO, Inc. contributor, and strategic business coach, suggests a simple rule of thumb. Ask for experiences, not advice. Without being deep in someone else's business, he argues, it's almost impossible to account for all the nuances that make a decision right or wrong. When someone gives me advice, the first thing I do is ask them about the experiences that led them to that conclusion. Eckfeldt says, what situation they were in, what options they saw, and what they chose, what they expected to happen, and what actually happened. That's usually where the real insight lives, not in the advice itself. The next article is Back Away from the Term Sheet. Not taking venture capital is one of the best things that can happen to a company. It forces a shift in the mindset toward long-term growth. By David Wharton. When I first met Brian Papp, co-founder and CEO of MIIR, the reusable water bottle and lifestyle company, in 2016, a lot of direct-to-consumer brands were raising massive amounts of venture capital.
By 2018, footwear maker Allbirds had raised over $75 million. Athletic apparel startup Outdoor Voices had raised nearly $57 million. Brian and his wife, Rebecca, had built their Seattle-based startup differently. Ever since MIIR launched in 2010, it was important to them that they could give back as it grew. For every water bottle, travel mug, sweatshirt, or other product that MIIR sells each year, it gives 1 to 2% of revenue to charitable causes. Because the Papes mostly bootstrapped MIIR, which now has 61 employees, it grew revenue more slowly than some of those VC-backed brands. What MIIR gave up in terms of growth, it made up for in profitability, which made other things possible. MIIR, whose products can be found in Patagonia, REI, and Starbucks stores, has donated $5.6 million to date to organizations such as the Kula Project, which supports entrepreneurs in Rwanda, and conservation programs including Central Oregon Land Watch. Meanwhile, many of those massively venture-funded DTC brands have struggled. After raising over $250 million in venture funding before its $300 million 2021 IPO, Allbirds announced in April it would sell for just $39 million. The company, which has never been profitable, had already shut down most of its retail stores. Outdoor Voices narrowly avoided bankruptcy, and founder Ty Haney is now back trying to revive the business. Raising huge amounts of venture capital is seen as a measure of success these days. But after co-founding four companies and working as VC, I would agree that if you want to grow a company long-term and make a big impact, taking venture capital is going to limit your ability to do that. If you do not have access to outside capital, whether by choice or because you tried to raise money and failed, it may be the greatest blessing because it actually forces a shift in your mindset. This mindset is what will allow you to build a large, profitable, impactful company that could last for 100 years. In contrast, if you raise VC, the odds of that happening approach zero. The vast majority of VC-backed firms either fail outright or fail to sell for a valuation that makes the founder and the team any real money. Scarcity drives creativity. When companies must grow from their own profits, it forces them to get creative to solve problems. If you have lots of venture capital and your team is incentivized to increase revenue as fast as possible, it's easy to accept the first reasonable idea that pops up. But usually the fifth idea is the best idea. For Brian Pape at MIIR, that showed up in countless ways. Instead of paying $10,000 a month to hire a PR firm, as others told him to do, he reached out to reporters who write lists of the best products with a personalized note. He taught himself to code and build his own website. MIIR couldn't afford to work with one of the large third-party logistics companies in the early days, so Pepe worked with a friend who had a warehouse. He flew Southwest for business trips and built his own booths for trade shows. Finding the right validators. Instead of looking to venture capital to validate your business, your customers are the true validation that you are on the right track. In the early days of MIIR, the Papes were turned down by many retailers because supposedly they were too young or the company was too small. Instead of trying to find validation by raising a lot of venture capital, the couple figured out how to get customers on their own. They were early to social media and started building a community on Facebook to grow their DTC business. They'd post photos of the checks they were writing to charities and talk about the give code on each product that customers could use to track how their purchase was giving back. And that's when Patagonia came knocking on their door in 2015.
Founders who raise a lot of venture capital give very little attention to the value of a dollar. The focus is on prioritizing rapid growth over profitability. They hire a lot of people quickly, and every leader and manager in the company is at the trough to spend that money on new hires, ideas, and projects. In contrast, when you're on a mission to grow a great company without VC, you value every buck. It forces you to be impatient for profits and patient for growth. To paraphrase the late author and Harvard Business School professor Clayton Christensen, you focus on your business model and ask yourself, how do I deliver a high-value product so I can have a high gross margin? Because if you can establish strong gross margins early, then you can fund your growth completely from your own cash flow. After bootstrapping for 5 years, the Papes did end up raising $2.5 million from friends and angel investors to fund inventory back in 2015 after landing some big retail partnerships. What unlocked the company's ability to not raise additional cash was building close personal relationships with suppliers. When you grow at a steady pace, you're not hiring as many people each year, so you can hire more selectively. You invest more time in onboarding and training. You're building a strong foundation. You're clear about your margins, business model, and customer. You have time to build systems and refine those systems. You don't strain your cash or break the culture because of pace. And because you didn't sign away a large chunk of the company to investors who are pushing you to get big fast, you have control. You can think and plan in very long horizons. You can give to philanthropic causes that are important to you without a VC firm telling you, no, that needs to be reinvested in the business. As the Papes discovered, growing this way can lead to a larger, profitable, more enduring business that makes significant contributions to its community and to society. That's difficult to do when you're growing on external rocket fuel. Many of the DTC companies founded at the same time as MIIR are struggling and may not be around in 10 years. Meanwhile, MIIR has generated over $250 million in total revenue since its founding and built a strong foundation for continued profitable growth in alignment with its purpose and values. And that's the kind of success that lasts. Well, that's all the time we have for today. This has been Joanne with Money Talk. I hope you've enjoyed today's reading from the audio reading service at the Allen County Public Library in Fort Wayne, Indiana.

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3: Hello, I'm Sarah Gregory, and today I'm talking with Dr. Ryan Wallace, a veterinary epidemiologist at CDC. We'll be discussing the use of oral rabies vaccination in stray dog populations. Welcome, Dr. Wallace.
4: Hi, thank you for the opportunity to talk today.
3: Okay, to start, what is rabies and what causes it?
4: So rabies is a virus. It's called a zoonotic disease, meaning it's a virus that can spread between people and animals. Rabies is pretty unique in that it's almost universally fatal if you get it and you don't seek the right medical care. And it also causes quite a few deaths globally. 59,000 people die from this virus every year.
3: How many?
4: 59,000.
3: Okay, that's, wow. In movies, we often see dogs with rabies foaming at the mouth. Can you tell us more about the symptoms involved with rabies infection?
4: Yeah, rabies is a really unique virus. It's inoculated usually through a bite into the body of any mammal. And it then tries to find a nerve, a peripheral nerve. So you can imagine if you're bit in the hand or in the leg, it's going to be in the tissue. It's going to find a nerve, and it gets inside, and then it moves really, really slowly towards the brain, towards the brain of a person or a dog or any other mammal. It moves at about 1 centimeter per day. And eventually, when it reaches its end goal, the brain, it can replicate quite rapidly. And that's where it causes all sorts of unusual neurologic disorders that we tend to associate with rabies. So the

0: This service is intended solely for individuals who cannot read conventional print due to a disability. Ineligible listeners risk infringing on copyright laws, and KPBS Radio Reading Service is not responsible for any violations that may occur. Our service may not be redistributed without our written consent. If you agree to these conditions, please continue listening.
1: Are bites the only way rabies is spread?
2: Bites are the primary way that rabies is spread, but there are two general ways in which this virus can get into a person or an animal. And so we call those bite and non-bite exposures. Again, almost all rabies transmission, whether it's dog to dog or dog to human, is going to be through a bite. But we also do know that it is possible for the virus to be spread by a scratch that's contaminated with saliva, mucous membranes, very, very rarely inhalation of concentrated virus. We've only seen that in a laboratory setting. And then also organ transplantation. So you can imagine this virus is replicating in the nerves and can move throughout most major organs in the body. If you don't know why someone died and transplant those organs into the next individual, you can actually move the virus and transmit the virus that way. All of those non-bite modes of transmission are very rare. There are precautions to prevent them from happening, but by and large, the biggest concern and our biggest public health preventive actions are focused on preventing those bites.
1: I've actually done a podcast in the past about rabies and organ transplants. And I knew somebody who went to a petting zoo and was told later they had to get rabies shots from petting. I guess they were concerned that the saliva was on one of the animals and it might get in a scratch.
2: Yeah, the virus is certainly found in saliva of affected animals. And in rare situations, it can get into a scratch and find a virus or into a mucous membrane like our eyes or mouth. Likewise, that virus would find a nerve and get in and then move on towards the brain, which is what we want to try to prevent from happening. While those instances are very rare, these non-bite exposures are very rare, it's 100% fatal disease. And so we don't want to take any risk if we know there's a possibility that someone was exposed to any of these bite or non-bite methods.
1: Okay, so as you just said, if you get rabies, you're going to die from it. So if it's left untreated, that's it. There's no chance you're going to live.
2: So there are approximately 15 known survivors of clinical rabies. So that is if you let's take a little step back. Rabies is absolutely preventable through post-exposure prophylaxis or vaccination. So we can prevent this disease two ways in people. One is giving people we think are at higher risk of an exposure something called pre-exposure vaccination. And it's a series of 2 to 3 vaccines, depending on your local recommendations. And that's really largely preventive. If you ever get exposed in the future, you need to get a booster. But we have very, very few failures of pre-exposure vaccination. But we don't do that for the general population. For the general population, our preventive measures are based on recognizing that you've had an exposure, seeking health care, and then getting post-exposure prophylaxis. And again, when that's done in a timely and appropriate manner, failures are incredibly rare. Unfortunately, if you are exposed and you don't get the appropriate vaccination and you do go on to develop clinical rabies, there's no known effective treatment. Only 15 people globally have ever survived the clinical stage of rabies, and they have largely all had pretty severe sequelae or pretty severe long-lasting medical issues from that infection. And you can imagine 15 survivors ever out of 59,000 people that die of it every single year. Those are not odds that anybody should want to play.
1: What's the timeline, say you get and have an exposure to when you start having symptoms?
2: The virus moves fairly slow. And so most of our incubation periods are going to be somewhere between 3 weeks and 3 months from exposure until when clinical signs will appear. But it's incredibly variable. And

0: there's a lot of biological processes that go into how long it's going to take from again, that exposure to developing clinical signs. So you can imagine if you're bitten on the foot by a rabid dog, that virus has to travel quite a long distance to get to the brain. And you're not going to see clinical signs until the virus is in the brain and replicating quite fast. And in those situations, we've seen reports of several years before people go on to develop clinical signs. Now, that's very rare, but it does happen. Alternatively, someone bitten on the head, the virus has a very short path, a very short distance to get to the brain where it wants to be. And we can see clinical signs develop as early as 14 days if you have a severe bite to the head.
1: So 59,000 people die of rabies each year globally. And apparently most of these cases are from domestic dogs. Why is this, and why not some other animals like bats or cats?
0: Yeah, this virus is one of the oldest described zoonotic viruses known to man. It goes back thousands of years with reports from rabid dogs transmitting this virus in Mesopotamia. You can imagine a virus that's had the opportunity to move in and out of different animal populations for thousands of years. It's had quite a few evolutionary jumps. The biggest one that is the risk to people is when this virus jumped into dogs. That's not necessarily because they transmit the virus any better, but they have a very close association with people. So dogs, they sleep in our beds. They're all over our communities. There's just a lot of interaction and opportunities for them to expose people when you're in a country that has the virus that spreads through dogs. Whereas animals like bats and United States raccoons, skunks, foxes, we don't interact with those animals quite as much. So even though the virus is found in a lot of other wild mammals, they keep the virus in their population, and it's relatively rare that people interact with a sick wild animal and then that virus is transmitted.
1: What about cats?
0: So rabies virus can infect any mammal. There's some stories out there that possums can't get rabies. That's not true. Possums can get it. They have some biological defenses that make them a little bit less susceptible, but we have rabid possums in the United States almost every year. But there are two cycles for this virus. So there's the reservoir cycle, the enzootic cycle that's always going on in the background with the key species. So in most of the world, that's dogs. And there's a special version of this virus that is spread from dog to dog to dog. We can differentiate it with lab tests. We can see which type of virus this is. Any mammal can get that version of the virus and die, but it is maintained in the dog population.
1: I see. Okay. Where is it most common to find dogs with rabies?
0: Around 120 countries have the virus that is spread from dog to dog, which we call the canine rabies virus variant. Now, the level of endemicity, how bad it is, can really vary quite a bit between these countries. Some are very close to elimination and doing very, very strong, running very strong control programs. And others are still at the very beginning stages of elimination, and rabid dogs are unfortunately quite common. India has the highest number of human rabies deaths globally, but it's also a very large country, and they have some pretty strong control programs that are being implemented now. But if we look at like a rate or, say, risk of rabies in a biting dog, most countries in sub-Saharan Africa are heavily endemic. And then Southeast Asia has a very high rate of rabies as well.
1: So how effective are the pre and post vaccines? Are they different? Are they the same? And do they have the same efficacy?
0: Yeah, so today, pretty standard across the globe, we use cell culture vaccines, which are highly, highly efficacious. They work really, really well. There are two different regimens that we use with pre-exposure vaccinations. So if you're traveling to another country and you're worried you might become exposed, is a simplified version of the vaccination series. And it's really, really efficacious on its own. But just to be 100% certain you don't get rabies if you do become exposed in these countries, there is still a booster recommendation. So just because you're pre-exposure vaccinated doesn't mean you don't have to do anything if you are bitten by a dog or a bat. You still have to go seek medical care, wash that wound, and get your booster vaccinations. But it's a much more simplified process. Post-exposure vaccination can range anywhere from 3 to 5 vaccines, depending on the country you're in, and then rabies immune globulin. And that's a process that provides both passive and active immunity, since we know you were exposed and potentially susceptible. When these are given appropriately and per international standards, they're almost 100% effective. Failures by either regimen are incredibly rare.
1: Okay, so I think you already said this. There's basically just one type of vaccine in terms of what goes into it for each type. Is that right?
0: Yeah, in general, they're referred to as cell culture vaccines, and they're really standard all across the world right now. Several decades ago, there was something called nerve tissue vaccines, and it's probably what a lot of people picture from the movies when you get 13 shots in the stomach and it's a really painful process. Those vaccines are not used anymore. WHO has come out and recommended their complete discontinuation across the globe. They had a pretty high rate of adverse events, and the cell culture vaccines are much more effective and much safer. The nerve tissue vaccines are hardly ever used, be very uncommon to come across them. And if you do, you should really question what you're getting and contact a health official to make sure you're getting high-quality vaccines.
1: So people traveling to a high-risk area, as we said, they can get a pre-exposure vaccination. And dogs get vaccines for rabies, at least in the U.S., every year. Are these two vaccines different?
0: The two vaccines are actually quite similar in that they are going to be cell culture, killed vaccines, but they're formulated and processed a little bit differently. All vaccines need to be not only developed for their target species, but also the studies that go into how effective they are, the dose that's given, the frequency that they're given. They are all based on species-specific studies. And so the vaccines that we use in people, while structurally they're very similar, they are slightly different. They're produced in a different way, and they're only studied for efficacy in people. So you wouldn't want to go, if you were exposed to a rabid animal, you wouldn't want to go get a dog vaccine. There would be no data to say whether that's going to be effective in a person. Likewise, for animals, they shouldn't be getting people, human vaccines.
1: Okay. All right. So people seem to need just this one series of rabies vaccines plus a booster if you get bitten. But dogs are supposed to get one every year. Why do dogs need to get one every year?
0: Yeah, there's a couple of reasons for why that is the state of the world. First is based on the studies that are done to obtain licensure. The recommendations for people or animals are going to be based on how the manufacturers have designed their studies. And there's a lot of reasons why the certain vaccine regimens are studied a certain way and recommended a certain way. But it all comes down to there has to be data for us to make our decisions on frequency, route, dose. All of those things are based on data-derived decisions. The big reason why particularly dogs get the vaccine almost every year, depending on what version you use, is that we're vaccinating dogs for a different reason than we vaccinate people. Dogs are a known reservoir species. They can transmit this virus quite effectively. So by vaccinating dogs, they're our frontline defense against people getting this disease. And that security and confidence that we've got that frontline defense vaccinated really requires annual or in certain situations with newer 3-year vaccines, every 3-year vaccination. But it's routine vaccination in our high-risk, susceptible species, and that provides a nice buffer to keep people from becoming exposed.
1: So your study was about oral vaccines and stray dogs. So how do you get oral vaccine? Well, how do you get vaccines to stray dogs, period?
0: It's incredibly challenging. There are two ways we can vaccinate dogs. We have what we call parenteral vaccines. This is the normal needle and syringe. You have to restrain the dog. You know, it goes into the muscle, and then that dog becomes vaccinated. The other option are oral vaccines, and this is where you can put the vaccine in a little bait, and then you feed the dog. And when it ingests that bait, becomes exposed to the vaccine and develops the appropriate immune response. So you can imagine stray dogs aren't really used to people handling them. They're not used to receiving veterinary care, and you can extend a lot of time chasing these dogs down with nets and catch poles and trying to confine them and get that shot in. Or with the use of oral vaccines, we can just feed them. And you obviously, one of those requires a lot of effort and can be really expensive with a lot of really well-trained staff. And the other one is quite easy, and people might even just volunteer to go feed dogs, since it's something a lot of us like to do.
1: So tell us a little bit about the oral vaccine itself. What does it look like? You know, how do you get it in the food? I mean,
0: they have a matrix around them. We call it a bait matrix, and that has two functions. The first is it protects the vaccine that's inside, but it also has the flavor that hopefully is going to attract that animal to come in and actually want to put this vaccine in its mouth. Within the bait matrix is usually a little sachet. It can be made of light plastic or some other, you know, food safe materials, and that holds a liquid vaccine. So the whole process of orally vaccinating an animal requires that the animal wants to put this bait in its mouth. So it has to be a flavor in that bait matrix that they want to ingest. It has to chew it so that it punctures the liquid sachet. And then that liquid vaccine inside of it has to coat the inside of the mouth. And one of the concerns about using oral vaccines is that all three of those steps have to happen to successfully vaccinate the dog. And so there are a lot more considerations into planning a vaccination campaign that includes oral vaccines and the type of vaccine you're going to use in a certain country. Not all dogs like the same flavors. In Thailand, there was a study that found that they really like the curry-flavored bait matrix, which is kind of hard to find these days. We did one in Haiti, and they very much preferred pig intestines. That's the one they all wanted. All those dogs wanted to eat. Other studies have found that cheese is the preferred bait flavor, and others have found fish. So there's this added complexity that you have to sort of tailor the flavor to the local dog population, and it'll probably reflect what they're used to eating with these being stray dogs, probably what they're used to, what their human counterparts in the community leave out for food and rubbish. And then the dog has to be able to puncture it. So if you make your bait too thick, that bait matrix is too thick, or the bait's just too large in general and they can't put it in their mouth, you're not going to get the vaccine into the oral cavity, and the vaccination will fail as well. So there's a lot of other considerations. You have to be pretty smart in how you plan and prepare these things. But the alternative of chasing dogs down with nets, oral vaccines look quite favorable.
1: Yeah, so going back to these little sachets, my dogs get, the monthly chewable heartworm, et cetera, and they hate them. They're supposed to be delicious to dog. I have to pulverize them and then mix them well with their other food for them to eat them. So what have you found works best for dogs, not just the flavor, but in what? So in what, like canned dog food, or are you just trying to get them to eat it on its own? I'm not quite sure what we're saying here.
0: Yeah, it's a really good question, and one that the rabies community and vaccine manufacturers are still studying, because I'll go back to the study we did in Haiti back in 2016. We used an oral vaccine to try to get a lot of these stray dogs to stop an outbreak that was occurring. And they loved pig intestine. So we could put the sachet, that plastic liquid bait, into a pig intestine and then go out and feed all the dogs, and they got vaccinated, and it worked quite well. But you can't mass produce, you know, pig intestines. That's not something we can make millions of those bait matrices and vaccines and distribute them across the world for everyone to use. So manufacturers are currently working on trying to identify a universal bait flavor and universal bait matrix. And there are a couple of good prospects. Egg flavor seems to be generally universally liked by dogs. But there are always, and the more we study this, the process of oral vaccination and get out and do field trials, there are always exceptions. And I think that Thailand one's probably the most interesting. I mean, who would have thought that dogs would prefer a curry-flavored bait? But that's what they were used to eating from people in the community, and that's what worked best.
1: Yeah, this is really fascinating, because EID's done articles about orally vaccinating raccoons, and I've actually done a podcast on that. And that's being discriminating didn't come up, and you don't really think of stray dogs as being discriminating either. So this is really interesting.
0: The spectrum of the term stray dog is really wide as well. In Haiti, their stray dogs are loosely owned. Largely, they're loosely owned. They belong to a community. Someone cares for them, but they're really living off of the scraps and garbage left behind. And they would probably eat almost any of the baits that we might have tried there. But in other settings, stray dogs are really well cared for by communities. They're given, you know, food every day by people in the community. People leave leftover dishes out. They can be really well fed. We've been in communities in Bangladesh and in Vietnam where these dogs are really well fed and taken care of. You never know they're unowned or community-owned dogs, and they can be quite picky.
1: Okay, so with these oral rabies vaccines with dogs, are there side effects? I know in people there's been issues with some oral vaccines with smallpox and polio mass vaccination programs. There's nothing like that you've seen with these oral ones for these dogs?
0: So there's no blanket universal answer to that. Oral vaccines, there are a lot of different ways to produce and manufacture oral vaccines. And there's a long history of oral vaccine use, not just for rabies, but for numerous other diseases like you just mentioned. So if we were, again, to go back, you know, 10 or 20 years ago and look at the safety profile of some proposed oral vaccines for rabies, some of them actually failed safety review. And there were the organizations like WHO and OIE, the World Health Organization for Animals, that came out against the use of certain oral vaccine products because there were some pretty major concerns about their ability to cause adverse events or even revert back to a virulent state. Luckily, the process for attenuating and modifying viruses to make an effective oral vaccine these days are much, much better. And so there are several products that are being proposed and even several that are being used in field trials right now that have been thoroughly assessed by WHO, OIE, groups like mine at CDC, and largely found to be highly efficacious and incredibly safe. But the best answer to that question is that every time you're going to use a live vectored vaccine, you need to do a thorough safety evaluation of that product, and ideally look to your international organizations like WHO and OIE to see if they've reviewed these products and if they have provided their safety assessments.
1: Are oral vaccines expensive? When you have a mass vaccination program, who pays for it? I'm talking about rabies. Are there any U.S. government-funded programs?
0: So, yes, they are expensive, comparably expensive. And it's a nuanced question. It's a good question. It's a nuanced answer. A lot of different factors go into the cost of vaccinating a dog. And so if we look at the standard shot, the injectable shot that most dogs get these days, the vaccine itself costs less than a dollar, you know, 50 cents or less in most settings if you're using high-quality vaccine. But the average cost, full cost of vaccinating a dog is over $2. So the majority of the cost of vaccinating a dog is actually in the logistics. It's in the staff. It's in the cold chain. It's in the consumables. It's not actually the vaccine itself. Oral vaccines, on the other hand, while they're not widely available yet, they'll probably cost somewhere between $2 and $4 just for the vaccine. So quite a bit more expensive than parenteral vaccines. But from what we've seen from our field trials and our experience in the field is that the surrounding cost can go down quite a bit. We can vaccinate more dogs faster with oral vaccine than we can with parenteral vaccine, especially when we're talking about stray dogs. And so you've got this balance of parenteral vaccines. The vaccine itself is cheaper, but your staff costs are probably going to be higher because it's more effort to go and vaccinate those dogs. Oral vaccines, the vaccine cost is much higher, but the staff costs we expect to be quite a bit lower because you can do more dogs in a day.
2: Going back to something you said earlier about people just in the community feeding the dogs with these vaccines, so is that part of what's being done? It's not just health, public health workers out there feeding dogs, but is this, are there vaccines given to community members to hand out to these dogs?
0: Not yet. And that's not the recommended way to use oral vaccines right now. But we are at the very infancy of developing programs that will include oral vaccines as one of the strategies. It's kind of crazy. We've been using oral vaccines to control rabies in wildlife for decades. Hundreds of millions of oral vaccines have been distributed for control of red fox rabies in Europe and raccoon rabies and coyote rabies here in the United States. But we don't have it as a tool, a standard tool, for control of rabies in dogs, which causes 59,000 or more human deaths every year. So the paper that was published in December is really about getting some of the setting some of the facts straight about how these vaccines should be incorporated into standard dog vaccination programs, particularly in canine rabies endemic countries, and tries to focus some of the attention on where they will truly benefit and aid a vaccination program.
1: So tell us about the global strategic plan for eliminating rabies death in people caused by dogs.
0: Yes, so this was a initiative developed back in 2015. There are three main international organizations are supporting this initiative. That's WHO, World Health Organization, OIE, and then FAO, the Food and Agriculture Organization of the United Nations. And they are providing an overarching structure and gathering government and international agency support to try to eliminate dog-mediated human rabies deaths by the year 2030. And so clearly, vaccinating dogs is going to be a huge component of the plan to reach this 2030 goal. But also included in that is post-exposure prophylaxis and pre-exposure prophylaxis for people.
1: Are you optimistic about this plan actually being achieved by 2030?
0: I think any program, any large-scale elimination or eradication goal, it has to start somewhere. We can't just say it needs to be eliminated. That could happen, in 50 or 100 years if we don't set a date. So setting a target puts expectations on endemic countries' governments. It puts expectations on international agencies and donor governments that are going to ideally support this goal. It also allows us to start more effectively planning how we would even approach something like global elimination of rabies or elimination of dog-mediated human rabies. We still have 9 years left to see where we get by 2030. I think this is probably a goal that will go on for quite a while because countries are at different stages. But I think it was quite bold and ambitious and really, really good that these international agencies established the goal, set a date, and they are putting down real strategic plans for how we can help other countries address this really significant public health issue.
2: So what factors need to be considered for creating effective rabies vaccination campaigns?
0: The number one consideration really needs to be the type of dogs that you have. There are some countries where we can use really easy methods of vaccination. So picture like brick and mortar veterinary clinics and people just bring their dogs in and a veterinarian gives them a shot and then they go home in their cars. So there are settings like that, communities and in whole countries where that's totally possible. And you need to know what types of dogs you have. So if you have those types of dogs, we're going to design a very different type of vaccination program than we would if you have a lot of dogs that are free roaming or unowned or just a population of dogs where people aren't used to providing veterinary care and can't put them on a leash and walk them somewhere. So putting in some effort doesn't need to be a lot of effort and it doesn't need to delay your implementation, but putting in some effort to understand the types of dogs and the quantity of dogs is going to allow you to design a much more effective, a much more efficient vaccination campaign. And then when you run into situations where there's either a country or a community where there are a lot of stray dogs or dogs that aren't easily accessible by a routine vaccinator, these are the situations where oral vaccines are going to become much more important. It's going to be going to make a much more efficient campaign and a much more effective campaign if we have that oral rabies as a tool to get those particular types of dogs.
2: I think you already touched on this a little bit, but why did you write this report and what are the most important public health messages in it that you want to get out there?
0: This report's really important because it's the first time that our two major international organizations, OIE and WHO, have come together with an aligned statement in support of the effective and safe use of oral rabies vaccines. There have been statements and publications and guidance documents developed over the last 30 years that are reflective of the knowledge of oral rabies vaccines at the time, but have not truly been aligned nor fully supportive of how oral vaccines should be used to control canine rabies. And so I think it's very exciting. This is the first time where we've really sat down with these partners and global experts in the field and really detailed exactly how these can be used, exactly what the barriers are and how to overcome them, and really put out there that we all recognize in the right place, under the right conditions, oral vaccines do have a role in canine rabies elimination. And we need to start stoking the international community, the manufacturers, the governments of these endemic countries to recognize when the appropriate place is and how they can access them and really push this 2030 goal closer to fruition.
2: How can we protect our pets and ourselves?
0: So the best way to protect our pets is to keep them up to date on the rabies vaccinations. Likewise, best way to protect us is to keep our pets updated on the rabies vaccinations. They are our frontline defense. Our dogs and our cats and other susceptible species, depending on where your listeners are tuning in from, they're the ones that are most likely going to come into contact with a rabid animal, be that out in the wild or be that a rabid dog. And you don't want them bringing that virus home to you or your kids. So keeping them vaccinated is that frontline protection. And then if you do unfortunately become exposed, your post-exposure prophylaxis is highly effective. It's a really simple regimen. It's no longer 13 shots in the stomach. It's just like getting your flu vaccine, except you need to get a couple extra. But it's really simple, quite painless, and extremely effective. And so making sure that you're aware of what an exposure is, that you seek medical care, and that you get your vaccines when indicated is our second line of defense and very important.
2: Okay. So if a person does get bitten by a stray dog, they need to get vaccinated. But exactly what's the process? I mean, wash their hands immediately, call 911. What exactly should a person do?
0: Okay. So if you think you've had a rabies exposure, for this scenario, let's say it's a bite from a dog you think has rabies or could have rabies. The first step is to go wash that wound with soap and running water for at least 15 minutes. There's a really positive effect of washing that virus out if you can do it quickly. And then the next step is getting to some medical care. So you're going to need to go find your doctor or a PEP clinic. And there's going to be not only a evaluation of the wound and maybe some wound care, but also a risk assessment. And that risk assessment is going to look at they're going to ask you questions about the type of animal that bit you, the circumstances of that bite, what were you doing with the animal when it bit you, the vaccination history. They'll probably ask if the animal is available to be quarantined, and that can be done in-home or at a special facility. And they'll observe the animal for 10 to 14 days just to make sure it stays healthy. Or if it's a wildlife or suspect rabid animal, they're going to probably try to assess if they can test that animal and get a tell you if it actually did have rabies. And all of those factors are going to go into a decision on whether or not you should get the rabies vaccination series that we've been calling post-exposure prophylaxis. In a heavily endemic country, a lot of these exposures are going to clearly be a risk, and you're going to start your vaccination series right away. When you are in a situation where rabies is much better controlled, you have a little bit more time to look at the whole situation. Maybe wait for a test result for a few days, maybe wait for the outcome of a quarantine if it's a healthy, known dog, and then make your PEP decision based on those outcomes.
1: What are the biggest challenges to eliminating rabies in people from dog bites?
0: So it's a good question. I'll answer it backwards. So we have the tools to eliminate rabies in dogs. There are numerous countries that have eliminated dog-to-dog transmission of rabies or the canine rabies virus variant. We have the methods. We have a lot of pilot studies that have shown you can eliminate this virus even in low- and middle-income countries. But what we haven't seen and what I think is probably the biggest barrier is the sustained commitment that's required to truly eliminate a disease. Whether we're talking about elimination in a community or a country or globally, elimination is a big word. It's not something where you do one campaign and a virus is magically gone. That's not how this works. And it really takes strong commitment. It does take funding. It takes a skilled workforce. And it's something that each country that decides to take on this goal, they'll probably be vaccinating dogs for the next 5 to 10 years before it's truly gone. And then even after it's gone, you need to look at your neighbor and see if your neighbor got rid of it. And if your neighbor didn't get rid of it, they might be, unfortunately, inadvertently sending rabid dogs back into your country. You're going to need to keep up some level of vaccination. So I think the biggest barrier is the ability to operate sustainable programs for a zoonotic disease in low- and middle-income countries. That's a huge challenge. It's a huge barrier. Definitely is going to require international assistance. It's going to require governments from countries that have eliminated canine rabies already to really step up and help provide support to these countries that are heavily affected.
1: Are there any actions or further studies that you'd like to see at this point?
0: The big question right now is largely on logistics. How do we scale up very successful pilot programs? What are the technical resources that are needed, the funding that's needed? How do you operationalize an effective campaign in a lower middle-income country to be something that is scalable? I think that's the big gap right now, and we're looking for strong examples of how that was done. If we go back to oral vaccines specifically, one of the biggest questions right now is there a universal bait flavor, and how can we mass produce these vaccines? We can't make a curry-flavored vaccine for use in Thailand and a pig intestine-flavored bait for use in Haiti. The manufacturing for that's probably the manufacturing that would be required to have that type of differentiation just doesn't exist right now. So identifying a universal flavor and getting it to a stage where we can mass produce, mass manufacture, I think is a big a big need right now, and we know there are some groups that are working on it. And I think overcoming the stigma of oral vaccines. For decades, there have been major concerns, legitimate concerns, about the safety of these vaccines. How do we get governments and community members and dog owners to understand that new methods of creating these vaccines have made them very safe and very effective? And so we need to overcome these several decades of messaging, and because that messaging has changed.
1: So do you and your co-authors in this report have any recommendations for implementing oral vaccines for dogs?
0: Yeah, we do. We provide a summary of recommendations that countries should go through before they try to implement the oral vaccines into their vaccination program. And these are derived from several other pivotal oral rabies vaccine guidance documents produced by WHO and OIE. I won't list them all for you here. You can go to the article if you want to see, I think there might be 13 steps that countries should take. But in general, you want a surveillance system that can detect exposures, unintended exposures. So if you're going to use a modified live vectored vaccine, we need to have infrastructure in place to know if people have made contact with it. And while these vaccines, any vaccine that has been evaluated and found to be very safe, there are still very, very low risks that there could be an adverse event. And we want to be able to detect when those exposures occur and make sure that we can provide appropriate public health reactions. So that's a big piece of infrastructure that needs to be in place if you're going to think about using the oral vaccine. And then it's the assessment of your dog population. These are not inexpensive vaccines, and they're not widely available yet. And so you want to make sure you're using them correctly. So you need to understand your dog population, which dogs you're going to target with oral vaccines, and then are you using the right bait flavor and the right bait construct?
2: Dr. Wallace, tell us about your work now and what you enjoy most about it.
0: Well, my work for the last 11 months has actually been doing COVID response, and I think that's what we're seeing across the globe. A lot of people that are traditionally running rabies vaccination programs are now being pulled in to help with the pandemic response. It's great that a lot of our colleagues and partners around the world have been able to help out on this and use their experience controlling a similar zoonotic disease. To help with pandemic efforts, but it does raise a major concern about how we're going to sustain the successes that have been made in controlling canine rabies if our workforce is diverted and if a lot of these programs are like dog vaccination are put on hold for a year or two while we're addressing safety concerns and making sure that our teams can go out and do this safely. So I think the next year or two is going to be very important to ensure that we're maintaining dog vaccination programs, but we need to make sure we're doing it safely and that we're doing it in the context of the priorities of the government.
1: I heard a dog barking earlier, so you obviously have at least a dog. Do you have any other pets? You want to tell us about them?
0: I have a lot of pets. I have 4 fish tanks that have a different variety of freshwater fish. I have 2 lion's head rabbits that my 2 daughters take care of. And I have 2 dogs, both rescues. One actually looks like a Haitian street dog, even though it was found here in DeKalb County, Georgia. But the similarities are quite strange. When I look at pictures of myself in the field, vaccinating all these dogs, you would not be able to tell if I was holding my own dog or one of those dogs from Haiti. And then another elderly rescue dog we picked up from a rescue organization.
1: I also have 2 dogs and 2 rabbits. That's interesting, but not the 4 fish tanks.
0: If you want 1 or 2, I can send them over.
1: They wouldn't survive. Thank you for taking the time to talk with me today, Dr. Wallace.
0: No problem. Thank you for highlighting this article and the 2030 goal and all of the really good work that our partners around the world are doing. We really appreciate the opportunity to talk.
1: And thanks for joining me out there. You can read the December 2020 article, Role of Oral Rabies Vaccines in the Elimination of Dog-Mediated Human Rabies Deaths,
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4: Hello and welcome to the Insights and Soundbites podcast, where people facing vision loss share insights about what has helped them cope and adjust. My name is Douglas Walker. Today, we'll hear from Dory. Dory will share with us how just one small device can make a really big difference.
5: My name is Dory Rush, and I am from New York. I have Stargardt disease and have lived with progressive vision loss for more than 30 years. There is one device that plays a major role in every single day in so many ways for me, and that is the smartphone. The smartphone of my choice is the iPhone. From the beginning, I learned to use VoiceOver, the screen reader, so everything on the screen is read to me, which takes a lot of the stress out of, you know, trying to decipher or magnify everything on such a small screen. I also use Siri to the maximum of my ability, which is very helpful because obviously in many ways the voice assistant makes verbal commands, voice commands easier to accomplish. I also, of course, use the clock, very difficult finding out what time it is when you have difficulty seeing. I use reminders a great deal, just things that I need to remember at a certain time. And I also am an incessant list maker, so I have a lot of lists. I love checking the weather. It's always nice to know what's happening in the weather. I use Seeing AI, the app from Microsoft, to read signs, to read documents, and to read product barcodes, which is helpful when you're shopping or when you're cooking dinner. And right now, I'm using voice memos to record this. It sounds like a lot, but I learned one app at a time, very patiently, and with a lot of help from Hadley's workshops, which are the best. So I can't imagine functioning without a smartphone. It is the gift that keeps giving.
4: Was there something that someone said to you or something that happened along the way that made all the difference in the world in helping you adjust to living with vision loss? 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Again, my name is Douglas Walker. Take care, and I'll see you next time.

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1: Greetings, folks. This is Monica Hatch with Mind's Eye Radio and the Travelogue program. We were in the middle of In Search of Wonders by Chris Schulks. Far from the well-trodden safari tourism path, the Central African nation of Gabon promises the fortunate few unparalleled access to nature at its rawest and most powerful. And our author had been talking about so far what she kind of gave us the background on the Gabon's tourism industry, and ended by saying, "That new frontier feel was exactly what had drawn me. Gabon promised something different, unvarnished, unfiltered, unpredictable. And it delivered, though not always in the way I had envisioned." And we'll pick up from there. A day before that first elephant encounter, I had arrived in Libreville, Gabon's coastal capital, where the plush beachfront Hotel de la Sablière offered a welcome reprieve from a punishing red-eye. Early the next morning, my adventure began in earnest. A 30-minute flight to Port Gentil, the country's second-largest city, followed by a dusty 3.5-hour drive in a clattering 4x4. As the city shrank behind us, candy-colored bungalows gave way to roadside stalls peddling bruised plantains and dried fish. We passed fields smoldering from splash-and-burn farming, and later, jungles so dense that it seemed to swallow the road. By the time I arrived at Loango National Park, Libreville couldn't have felt farther away. At 600 square miles, Loango is a patchwork of savanna, lagoons, tropical rainforest, and beaches that seem to stretch to eternity. On the way to Akaka Forest Camp, about an hour upriver from the park entrance, the landscape unfurled into a sinewy system of rivers so dark and placid that they mirrored the surrounding jungle in Rorschach blots. Hippos slid under the water's surface. A long Situtunga antelope darted across the shore. Mustached monkeys danced between branches, and birds perched everywhere. Enough hammercups, eagles, and kingfishers to make an ornithologist's head spin. Africa's last Eden, American conservationist Mike Fay once called it, and the moniker felt apt. I was there to meet a resident far more elusive, though, the western lowland gorilla, of which an estimated 1,500 call Loango

0: This service is intended solely for individuals who cannot read conventional print due to a disability. Ineligible listeners risk infringing on copyright laws, and KPBS Radio Reading Service is not responsible for any violations that may occur. Our service may not be redistributed without our written consent. If you agree to these conditions, please continue listening.
1: The National Park Agency on balancing the demands of science and tourism. As the swamp gave way to terra firma, Robbins explained that it had taken her team almost 5 years of daily visits to get a single gorilla group used to the presence of humans through a tedious and costly process called habituation. Since 2016, a small trickle of visitors, no more than four per day, has been allowed to tag along, and a chunk of their $500 a head permit fee helps keep the research center running. There's so much potential. Tourism could be a huge economic boost for Gabon, Robbins said. But what's most important is that it's done responsibly. When there's money involved, a whole other realm of issues opens up. For me, the gorillas always come first. An hour into our trek, an apish grunt pierced the silence and a silverback emerged from a thicket. Aloof but unalarmed, it resumed snacking on wapaka fruits before dozing off on a log. Nearby, a mother cradled a newborn with eerie humanity. Her fingers gently traced her baby's tiny body, and I observed the universal exhaustion of parenthood in her eyes. She, too, noticed us, proving that in the most soul-stirring wildlife encounters, curiosity is mutual. On the boat trip back to camp, Mavongu suddenly cut the motor. "Look," he whispered, pointing at a quivering stand of papyrus a few yards away. Behind it, an elephant was busy munching on stalks, but sped off into the jungle when it caught wind of our strange human scent. A few bends downriver, another elephant, squashing through the swamp, watched us for a while until dashing into the water, its trunk rising like a snorkel. Back at camp, I devoured a dinner that felt almost sinfully out of place in this remote wilderness. Plenty of wine, cheesy Brussels sprouts, and rich Dauphinoise potatoes, a nod to Gabon's French colonial legacy. I drifted off to sleep in a jungle symphony of sonorous hippo grunts and singing cicadas. I could hear the roar of the Atlantic pounding the coast from my veranda at Ndola Luxury Tented Camp, about an hour downstream from Hakaka. Luango's forests had dissolved into sprawling savanna, and Mavungu and I set out to explore this part of the park by jeep. I kept half an eye out to see if I could spot the legendary, quote, surfing hippos that sometimes ride the oceanic swell, a sight so utterly bewitching that pictures of the phenomenon by National Geographic photographer Michael Nichols inspired President Bongo to create the national parks. The animals, alas, stayed away, and what I did see was less inspiring. A confetti of plastic bottles littered the sand in every direction. Mavongu, sensing my shock, explained how funding for beach cleanups had dried up when Luango's largest lodge shuttered after a government dispute in 2007. These days, Ndolo's team only manages to sweep the sandy stretch where its guests gather for champagne sundowners. Keeping the coast clean requires a big investment, but nobody wants to take responsibility, he admitted. It needs to change. If it stays dirty, tourists will stay away. We drove on for hours over bone-rattling sand tracks, past chittering swarms of rosy bee-eaters and herds of forest buffalo. From time to time, we saw elephants venture out on the plains to graze on the cocoa plums that thrive in the savanna's sandy soil. We stopped for lunch at one of Ndolo's satellite properties, Luri Wilderness Camp, which had a wooden jetty out onto a lagoon. A placard warned guests of the dangers beneath the surface. Hippos, Nile crocodiles, and bull sharks. Right below it, another sign offered a cheerful reminder, swim at your own risk. While part of me had wished for a glimpse of one of those underwater predators, a few days later I was praying to avoid them. I was in a plastic kayak on a placid lagoon in Pongara National Park, a forested spit of land about a 20-minute speedboat hop from Libreville. Earlier that morning, my guide, Abdul Kumangwe Moto, had pointed out hippo

0: tracks in the sand around Pongaro Lodge, where we were staying in beachfront cabins. If one of those beasts were to surface now, I figured, it would probably find the burly ranger more appetizing than me. Kumangoe Moto, meanwhile, paddled on with serene indifference, helpfully informing me that pythons and crocodiles were also among the lagoon's potential hazards. To my relief, we didn't spot any, though a squirrel leaping from a nearby tree did send my heart rate soaring. With Pongaro Lodge's cozy wooden bungalows and lounger-lined beach as my base, I filled the next 2 days with jungle hikes and jeep safaris. Kumangoe Moto told me about the gorillas, elephants, and chimpanzees that inhabit Pongaro's riverine forests and savannas. Between November and March, he said, leatherback turtles crawl ashore to lay eggs. Actual sightings of these species, though, are harder to come by, so Kumangoe Moto filled the lulls with tales of Gabon's many indigenous communities, some members of which reside in the area. He spoke of their belief in forest spirits and how iboga, a psychoactive shrub, could connect people with the spiritual world. I learned that blood-red sap from niobe trees is a natural antiseptic, and that sniffing crushed afromomum leaves can deliver a natural energy boost. At the start of one of our hikes, he lit up a stick dipped in resin from an okowime tree and explained that it would keep both mosquitoes and malicious spirits at bay. Nature gives us everything we need, he said, gesturing broadly around us. Fish, fruit, even medicine. Then his tone sharpened. We've been protecting these lands long before the conservationists showed up. Now they tell us to preserve it, while it's the Western corporations cutting our trees to ship as timber to Europe and America. Parentheses, since 2000, Gabon has significantly reduced deforestation, according to the United Nations. Back at the lodge, I sat down with Christian Mbina, the Gabon-born CEO of Luxury Green Resorts, which runs all the properties I'd visited. Over coffee, with a soundtrack of birdsong pouring in from the jungle, Mbina laid out a vision for his country's ecotourism industry, which has over recent decades been poised to break out, only to run into a series of setbacks. The latest, a coup d'etat in 2023, put the brakes on growth. While the situation on the ground has stabilized, visitors have largely stayed away since. Parentheses, the U.S. Department of State recommends that travelers, quote, exercise increased caution when visiting. Our economy is still dependent on oil and timber, he said. We need to use our natural resources in better ways. Like Shepherd, who planned my trip, Mbina stressed the importance of setting the right expectations. We can't be compared to East African countries with their savannas and big fives, where you can see all the animals you want in an hour, he said. Gabon is not a zoo. If you see an animal, you have time to be alone with it. Let it come into your mind and soul. The next morning, I found a parade of elephant tracks circling my bungalow. The prints were so fresh that I could almost hear the animals rustling retreat. It felt like a blessing, but also like a trunk-long nose thumb from Mother Nature. In all her raw, intoxicating beauty, she doesn't surrender her secrets on demand. And maybe that's why visiting Gabon is such a thrill. Its landscapes don't offer guarantees, but rather the tantalizing tease of possibility. And plenty of pictures here. The first is of a motorboat. I say that loosely. It looks like a large rowboat with an outboard motor attached to the back. It's a cobalt blue, but pretty scuffed up. Looks like it could use a paint job. And the driver is standing. No, he's seated behind a very small windshield in the center of the boat. And he's cruising down the Ngawa River. That's near Akaka. In another photograph, we have the guide Dimitri Movangu in Luango National Park. And he is standing in this deep forest here. And there's a huge, I think it's a tree root, but it's up to his chest. But it appears to be sticking out from a larger tree. But the photograph is just cropped such that I'm not exactly sure what that is. Almost looks like an enormous mushroom. I'm guessing it's a tree root that's extended out. Here is a photograph of the confluence of the Ngawi and Echira rivers, as seen from Akaka Forest Camp. And so we have a chair on a balcony here, cup of coffee and a thermos there, and a plate of fruit, a wooden railing and kind of a fence there, and then a kind of a muddy-looking river there, and it's not very wide. We can see right across it to see the jungle in the distance, and then a kind of a green area there with some scrub brush. We've got a photograph here, binoculars at the ready in Pongaro, and it's, I don't know if it's our author or who it is, but we just see person's chest, dark hands, and the binoculars there. And now we have a forest hingeback tortoise in Pongara National Park. And the tortoise's head is quite yellow. Looks like an iguana, kind of. And those big, thick claws, we only can see one of them from this side in the beginning of its shell, which is like tortoise shell, brown with streaks of yellow in it. And his beady eye is looking up. We can see his mouth, too, like he might be ready to eat something. In another photograph, we have Coralie Mbumba. She's a lodge manager for Luxury Green Resorts. She's near Ndolo Luxury Tented Camp, and she's standing on the side of a Jeep. I suppose this is taking tourists around. It's a two-seater, or maybe a four-seater. There are two bench seats on it with a canopy overhead. She's wearing khaki shorts, sandals, loose-cut short-sleeve blouse, very dark-skinned, and she's on the railing that you use to climb up into the Jeep. Now we have a close-up of rosy bee-eaters in Luongo, and they're very colorful, very red, orange-breasted, and then black. They're not very large from what I can tell. Both of them are perched on bare sticks. I think it's a bush that is without any leaves at the moment. Now we have a break from wildlife watching at Ndola, and that involves an aerial shot of a table set around a leather couch and a chair, and there are binoculars on there. Looks like a glass of maybe a cocktail. I'm not sure. It's a red drink with ice in it, in a kind of a lowball glass. And a book opened up for somebody studying the wildlife, I think, before heading back out. We have a photograph of kayaking in Pongaro. And there is two red kayaks. The one in front, we see the gentleman in there paddling along. And then just the tip of the one behind him. I guess that was the photographer. Well, here's a happy gorilla. I hope he's happy. He's a western lowland silverback gorilla, and he's lounging in Luongo. So he's lying on his back. He has one arm across his chest, and the other one is raised up with his hand on his forehead, and he's looking up into the sky. He's lying on a log, and he's surrounded by green leaves. And now we have a shot of a beautiful beach. And that is actually the Atlantic Ocean shore near Pongaro Lodge. One person is strolling on it, otherwise completely alone. I do not see the plastic bottles on this beach, I'm happy to say. Oh boy, here's a shot of a hippo swimming in Luongo. All we can see is the top of his head, his nostrils, his eyes, and those cute little ears poking out. And then we have some flora in Luongo. Lots of what looks like fern to me, but then also some blooming flowers, a bush with long, skinny tendrils coming out and white blossoms on it. Reminds me a little bit of a dogwood. Here's a shot of Anna Marie Makaya, who runs a restaurant in the village of Edzango. And she is a happy lady, laughing, her head off to the side, her hands folded in front of her, wearing a dress with her shoulders kind of falling down there. She's heavy set, has a dark blue scarf tied around her hair, but she is kind of got one eye looking at the photographer as she tilts her head and smiles very broadly. Here's a Pongaro Lodge guest room, and it looks like you might imagine a guest room on the continent here. It is wooden floor, wooden wall, simple mullioned windows with simple white curtains. The bed has a canopy above it, no curtain of any kind, but I suppose you could put a mosquito net over that frame. But all white sheets in very natural colors, actually, unbleached, I would say. And just the back of the bed, it looks to be made of some kind of wood, perhaps with some reed weaving into it. Here is a cute little guest bungalow at Pongara Lodge, and it has a green roof. I think it's probably metal. It almost has the look of Spanish tiles that are green, but I believe it's metal. And what's really interesting about this, it's a wooden cabin, 3-4 steps going up to it, because it's elevated off the ground by probably about 4 feet. But what I love about this is this porch here has two chairs on it, and it's framed not with traditional poles or railings or posts, but with natural wood. So we see this wood that's kind of snaking up around. And then the horizontal railing, it's being used as a kind of a fence, I suppose, so people don't fall off the porch, is also just a very long branch. And it's stained a kind of a red, unless that's its natural color. Not sure. Here's a photograph of Coralie Mbambu, and she's toasting a successful day of trekking at Ndola. And this group is on the beach, seated at a table. Just looks like they're in the middle of nowhere. Don't know how the table and chairs got there, but they look to be made of teak. And I think the chairs might be folding chairs, but they're substantial. They're not just camping chairs. But there's some Coke on the table, some bottles of wine, a bucket with what looks like champagne sitting in it, just judging by the gold trim on the top of the bottle. But there are three gentlemen here, two seated with the lady who's raising her glass, and another gentleman standing over them. Not sure if he's serving them or not, but there's also a blue lantern hung on a twig right next to the table, but they don't need it yet. Doesn't look like the sun has set yet. And now we have a map, and Gabon is, it's sort of a roundish-shaped country. Republic of the Congo to the southeast, Equatorial Guinea in the northwest corner, carved out of this kind of roundish shape. Libreville is below Equatorial Guinea. It is, and that's where Pongara National Park is. It's on the border, and that border is the Atlantic Ocean. We see an inlet there, too, just judging by the shape of this map. And it's below that, so it's on the western shore. Luango National Park, south of that, also on the western shore. And then for some additional information here, where to stay? Akaka Forest Camp, that's A-K-A-K-A. Given its location deep inside the jungle of Luango National Park, this intimate camp feels almost impossibly opulent. The 6 safari-style tents come with proper king beds and have an ensuite bathroom with hot showers, while its well-stocked bar and excellent food are just the ticket after a long day of hiking. Hippos and elephants often show up near the communal terrace. Doubles from 512 per person, all-inclusive. Hotel de la Sablière, with its palm tree-lined pool, spacious suites, and generous French-accented breakfasts, the croissants as big as your face are perfectly flaky. This plush beachfront hotel is a perfect pit stop before heading into the jungle. Libreville's international airport is just a 15-minute drive away. Doubles from 288. Ndola Luxury Tented Camp. This Luango stalwart has 8 wood and canvas suites with beaches, lagoons, mangroves, and endless savanna close at hand. And thanks to its proximity to some of Gabon's best fishing spots, the kitchen's signature jackfish carpaccio, served in the thatch-roofed communal lodge, is as fresh as it gets. Doubles from 512 per person, all-inclusive. Pongara Lodge, popular with weekenders from Libreville, which is less than 90 minutes away by a combination boat and jeep transfer, this property overlooks one of the prettiest beaches on the Gabonese coast. The 11 bungalows are eclectic affairs, built from reclaimed wood and furnished with African art. doubles from $336 per person, all-inclusive. How to Book. Founded by Nicola Shepherd, who has deep experience in Africa, the Explorations Company is a tour operator that has been planning bespoke adventures for more than 3 decades. Shepherd and her local contacts help navigate everything from transportation to entry visas. Doing good is woven into the company's DNA. Part of the proceeds from each booking flows to affiliated charities, and itineraries are tailored to guests' philanthropic and conservation interests. 10-day trips from $8,000. And now we begin with A Better Barcelona, another feature story. In a city as popular as the Catalonian capital, is it still possible to step off the tourist trail? R.O. Kwan returns in search of the more subdued Barcelona of her memories. Photographs by Coke Bartrina. And the first photograph is of a car-free superblock in Barcelona's L'Eixample district. And that's L'Eixample district. And not a car in sight, as you might imagine, but a cobblestone street filled with people walking down there, some sitting at cafes, trees planted along both sides of the street, so you don't feel you're in a city at all. And then another one is Casa Batlló, a home designed by the architect Antoni Gaudí at Passeig de Gràcia. And I barely know where to begin. This is just a little corner of a rooftop of this home. And what's striking first is there's a turret with a very bulbous kind of roof on it. It very organic shapes here. This looks like, it's shaped in a triangular shape, but there are rounded protrusions all around it. So it does give this feeling of kind of being bulbous. And then the top has what looks to be like flowers carved on top of it. It's not a cross, but the flowers protrude out all in a circle and one on top. Not sure what it's made of, but it looks crackled. And then below that, the body of this turret, it looks to be made of a mosaic, very decorative. And part of the roof is also a mosaic. What's most interesting is the line, the ridge line going down this roof, has along about every 6 inches some kind of a ceramic cap there in colors of deep green and medium kind of blue. It looks like something out of a fairy tale, very whimsical and colorful, not obnoxiously so, but definitely colorful. Let's begin reading and find out more about that. Gaudí is the architect who did that very famous cathedral in Barcelona, and a very unique one at that. I don't know if we'll talk about that. Let's find out. Last fall, I went on an exhilarating trip to Barcelona. If I mention this to friends, they tend to bring up the water pistol protests. In July 2024, some Barcelona residents sprayed water at tourists eating at Las Ramblas, a storied pedestrian street. The people deploying the pistols were taking part in a larger protest against a tourism surge that, in 2023, brought an estimated 16 million visitors to a city with 1.7 million inhabitants. Before I went, I read about packed streets lined with shops selling cheap trinkets and bachelor party revelers. It didn't sound like a place anyone would want to visit. It also didn't sound much like the Barcelona I used to know. I first visited the city as a college student when I took a summer job in Madrid and fell for it to such an extent that for a while I jumped at every chance I could to return. I went to Barcelona during my honeymoon. When my partner's work required that he travel to Barcelona, I tagged along. Craving the city's architecture, food, art, and nightlife, I ended up visiting half a dozen times, but I hadn't been back in a decade. How much could Barcelona have changed in those years? I also heard the government was taking major steps toward making the city a more livable place for residents, including setting up superillas, or superblocks, streets open mainly to pedestrians and cyclists, with pocket parks at the intersections. Parentheses, my friend Aaron Nixon, who until recently ran a wine bar in the El Born district, described the superblocks as game changers. Hoping to counteract prohibitive housing costs, The city's mayor has also committed to completely phasing out short-term rentals, such as those found on Airbnb, by 2029. Tourism supplies 14% of Barcelona's gross domestic product. Might there still be ways for people to visit the city responsibly that both locals and visitors would welcome? If so, what would such a trip look like? When I landed in Barcelona on a brisk October morning, I began hearing stories somewhat complicating what I'd been reading about tourism. Red Savannah, a UK-based tour company, had put me in touch with a Catalan culinary tour organization co-founded by Barcelona native Alex Cardona. That morning, one of its guides, who asked to go by the name of Alex P., took me on a brief stroll down Las Ramblas. Within minutes, I could easily see that the boulevard had become crowded and kitschy, hectic with vendors peddling souvenirs. The oldest and most famous market on the street, La Boqueria, seemed more like a funhouse hallucination of the tourist's idea of Barcelona than a living, integral part of the city. Alex P. pointed out plastic cups filled with cut fruit, paper cone bouquets of jamón and chips, and juice stands. Much of the food and drink sold at La Boqueria is designed for tourists to eat while walking. Selfie takers proliferated. The place bore little relation to La Boqueria's legendary past as a place where residents did their daily shopping. While it does still contain gems, El Quim, for instance, is beloved for tapas, it was a market, Cardona later told me, where he and his father no longer felt relevant. But then we took a short walk into the San Antoni neighborhood, and I felt as if I'd stepped through a magic portal into a different city. We stopped at another market, the Mercat de Sant Antoni, its stalls housed in an elegant, intricately tiled building. Inside was the Barcelona of my memories, as though I'd moved not just through space, but also time. It was bright, calm, and spacious, the skylights high, the loudest noise the slap of fresh squid on a countertop. Most of the shoppers had the appearance of locals going about their day's business, conversing in Spanish and Catalan. We walked past charcuteries, fishmongers, shops specializing in the prized tin foods called conservas, and a stall offering nothing but a magnificent variety of eggs. Intoxicated by the market's sights and smells, I was glad to stop at Bar Pinotska, a celebrated tapas spot that, a few months earlier, had relocated from La Boqueria. We ordered cava and some dishes the waiter recommended, garbanzo beans with blood sausage, sautéed mushrooms. They were delicious, with Catalan flavors I can't quite find outside the region. Just as we left the market, we walked through my first superia. People were sitting on school bus yellow benches and eating at tables under wide trees that provided ample shade. Quiet pervaded the space. It felt akin to a small, tranquil park. Alex P. said that the superblocks had at first been controversial, with opposition coming from commuters, taxi drivers, and delivery people. But they had turned out to be exceedingly popular, so popular, in fact, that Barcelona plans to install more than 500 superblocks by 2030 and make major avenues largely car-free. From the Superia, we headed to La Torre Punset. This tiny shop specializes in foods suited to l'hora del vermut, the Catalan tradition of a pre-lunch snack and vermouth. Catalan vermut, which has been making a comeback over the past decade, has little in common with the astringent drink dashed into American martinis. It's made from fortified red or white wine, gloriously seasoned with herbs and spices. La Torre Punset's house vermouth was piquant and complex, my favorite of the trip. It paired well with the shop's berberechos, exquisite little cockles that we doused in a spicy red sauce by local brand Salsa Espinaler and ate with potato chips. I'd have ordered more, but we had another stop ahead. Va de Quina, celebrity chef Jordi Vila's specialty food and takeout shop just a block from Mercat de Sant Antoni. As we walked there, I tipped my head upward to revel in the architectural details. An astonishingly heterogeneous array of finials, scrollwork, turrets, spires, and balconies. When I looked down, I saw an expanse of panots, the paving tiles designed by Gaudi and others. As I walked the long, tony Passeig de Gracia, I could identify Gaudi's tiles by their serpentine curves, spirals, and shell motifs. The effect is as fanciful as anything at Parc Güell. With every step, I felt as though I was taking in more of the city's singular grace. Later, I asked Alex Cardona what he thought sustainable tourism in Barcelona might look like. He said that most visitors spend their time at the city's best-known attractions, Las Ramblas, the Barri Gòtic, the center of the old city, and Antoni Gaudi's Parc Güell and Sagrada Familia Basilica. While Gaudi's extravagant creations in particular are perhaps too spectacular to miss, there is much beauty and history elsewhere in this millennia-old city. Cardona suggests that travelers try to support local businesses as they explore, not chains, but places where the owners actually work. People should also try to understand the diversity of the culture. As recently as last spring, polls showed that almost half the population of Catalonia would choose to be independent from the rest of Spain. Catalonia has two official languages, Catalan and Spanish. Especially outside of Barcelona, locals may be more likely to converse in Catalan. There is no such thing as, quote, Spanish food, Cardona went on. Regions such as Catalonia, Andalusia, and the Basque Country each have their own distinct cuisines. Chef Vila grew up outside Barcelona in El Papiol, a Catalan town surrounded by kitchen gardens, and he conceived of Va de Quina as a place to sell his versions of the traditional soups, terrines, conservas, and desserts of his childhood. We tasted his grandmother's recipe for pâté, a chicken paste so distinctive that I promptly resolved to make a full meal of his food. Al Costat, Chef Vila's more casual Sant Antoni restaurant, shares a space with Alchimia, which is more formal and Michelin-starred. Parentheses, Cardona told me Al Costat is where he goes to celebrate his birthday with his parents. The restaurant's interior is striking, with luminous jellyfish decorations and a hallway adorned with what appears to be a vast, stylized fish skeleton. But as I began eating, I quickly forgot the decor and was instead captivated by the chef's inspired takes on traditional Catalan dishes, as well as inventions of his own. I still long for his delicate oysters topped with scrambled eggs, chicken cannelloni, and buttery pumpkin cappuccino. I kept going back to Sant Antoni throughout my trip, but what I valued about the place, its relative quiet, almost ubiquitous beauty, and superb shops and restaurants, isn't unique to this one neighborhood. I enjoyed just strolling around Barcelona. In daytime, the city's visual splendors filled my sight. Come evening, I loved Barcelona's ebullience, the liveliness of its plazas, the way I could walk the streets after midnight and feel anything but alone. And very often, I could avoid the excessive tourist hordes by going ever so slightly off the city's best-known paths. I spent part of an afternoon gallery-hopping along Carrer del Consell de Cent, a serene superia adjacent to Passeig de Gracia. The galleries I visited were empty except for the people working there. When I wanted a break, I had no trouble finding a spot at Al Costat. It can be harder to get a reservation at Bar Canete, an in-demand restaurant a block away from Las Ramblas, where I dined another night. But if you're willing to eat dinner when Catalans do, at 10 o'clock or later, you should be able to get a seat. Bar Canete gets its fish and seafood from Catalan fish markets, and the produce is locally grown. I won't easily forget its open-faced omelet or the gazpacho, which was some of the silkiest I'd ever had the pleasure of eating. A band was playing out in the street. When they covered a recognizable song, the diners, a vivacious mix of locals and foreigners, sang along. As a karaoke enthusiast, I'm always looking for an excuse to sing with other people. I could imagine that, if I lived in Barcelona, I would become a Bar Canete regular. Located on a hill with sweeping views of the city, the Fundació Juan Miró is rightly popular. The playfulness in Miró's art seems to take hold of the crowds, who become excited and animated. but fewer people know to visit Espai 13, the contemporary art space in the museum's basement. Miró conceived of Espai 13 as a place for new generations of artists to show their work. I wouldn't visit the foundation without also seeing the latest basement exhibition. Even at Casa Batlló, a Gaudi-designed house where it's not really possible to avoid crowds, there's only a short wait if you get tickets for a 9 p.m. slot right before they close. Casa Batlló is perhaps the Gaudi creation I love most. When I visited, I had just published my second novel, Exhibit, after years of obsessive, at times all-consuming work. I had routinely slept 3 or 4 hours a night, the novel's needs often prevailing over those of my body. On better days, I knew it was the privilege of my life to be so preoccupied with anything. On others, I had trouble recalling why I'd allowed the pursuit of art to define my existence. But as I saw people laughing with delight in Casa Batlló's exuberant, fantastical rooms, eagerly calling to their friends to come look at the next wonder, as I marveled at what can be interpreted as a dragon lolling across the curving roof, I found myself in tears, my half-spent capacity for joy returning. Here was the fruit of someone else's obsessions, and this was part of the why, and that is that art could bring such rejoicing. For a while, I had almost let myself forget. I experienced delight again while eating at Aurt, A-U-R-T, a restaurant fixated on getting as much as possible from the ingredients at hand. One ingenious dish featured a tomato that had been dehydrated, then rehydrated in concentrated tomato water. The tomato deepened by more of itself. Chef Artur Martinez said he adapts to the calendar of local vegetables. "We cook what we have," he said. "We go with what the suppliers can provide." I spoke with one of those suppliers, fisherwoman Cristina Caparós, on a pier in La Barceloneta. In the 1970s, she told Cardona and me, the wharf had 109 boats. 15 years ago, it had 23 boats. Now they are down to 15. She's afraid of losing everything within 5 years. I asked what, if anything, travelers could do to be helpful. "First of all, visit the city," Caparós said. Despite reports of over-tourism, Barcelona still needs some of the business. Cardona then added, "Don't eat salmon." It would help, he said, if people cared more about where products come from. Wild salmon comes from Norway. Why not eat Catalan-sourced food when you're in Catalonia? And there is too much demand in Barcelona for octopus, Caparós added. To fill it, octopus is being brought in from Morocco. Gergo Borbély, a diver and enologist, echoed others' points about exploring beyond the obvious and going to locally owned restaurants, bars, and providers. "Some people believe Barcelona doesn't need tourists," he said. "Some people believe the earth is flat." We were out on a sailboat tasting wine from a bottle encrusted with beige curling lines, algae that lent the bottle the look of a treasure retrieved from a shipwreck. Borbély and his wife, marine biologist Mariona Alabao, are the co-founders of ELIXC, E-L-I-X-S-E-A, which works with Catalan vintners to age wine at the bottom of the sea. With the increased pressure, constant temperatures, and micro-vibrations of the seafloor, Borbély said wine can mature 4 to 5 times faster than it does on land. The submerged cellars also create temporary artificial reefs that attract marine life. Cephalopods, including octopuses, lay eggs in these artificial reefs, and ELIXI has worked with a conservation organization that helps incubate any eggs that go unhatched. Borbély poured generously from ELIXI-aged wines, first a cava, then white wine from the Empordà region, and finally a red Priorat from Catalonia. The sail flapped. We'd gone far enough from shore that I could see the spires of the Sagrada Familia, the hill on which the Fundació Juan Miró sits, and the palm trees lining the beach. This city I love, shining in the last rays of daylight. And some photos. Here we have a shot from the Almanac of Barcelona Hotel. It's of the Carrer de Paz Claris, and that's one of the boulevards. And we see some people strolling, again, tree-lined. I think maybe it's one of those super blocks, because it is tree-lined. I don't see any cars there. I do see lots of people milling about. Here is one of the boats from the Elix Sea Company, and it has the Barcelona neighborhood in the back with an interesting building that looks like a sail. It's straight on one side and rounded on the other. Maybe I should know the name of that building, but I don't. But this is a sailboat that Elix Sea uses, not a motorboat, but I guess they use that to retrieve the wine. And here's a suite at the Cotton House Autograph Collection. It's a hotel in L'Exemple. Not sure how I'm saying that. It's like the word example, but it has an I after the E at the beginning. And this is a beautiful room with a coffered ceiling that's painted and embossed with all sorts of gold and finials and so forth. They like detail in Barcelona. The bed's not, though. It's all white, with a white canopy overhead and draped on all four corners with puddling curtains. The furniture looks a bit like an antique, kind of a Queen Anne leg there and curvy lines on it. The floor, a beautiful tiled floor. I'm not sure if it's wood parquet that gives it this look, but it's squares and diamonds and looks like it could be a tile, but it might well be parquet. It has that hue to it. Here is the Elix Sea co-owner, Giorgio Borbelli, and he's standing on a sailboat. The mast is down and wrapped, and he's standing there, so they must have dropped anchor there. He's holding a bottle of wine that's been encrusted with all that algae. It's unopened. Nope, it is open there, but he's holding it ready to pour there. And here's a shot of the rooftop bar at the Almanac Hotel. And it has an undulating staircase, more parquet floor, and I'm not sure what this rooftop must be, but you almost feel like these are portholes, and they look to be not stained glass, but maybe leaded glass with all these circles. Almost makes you feel like you're underwater looking out, and the shape, there's not a square angle in this room, so this wall goes up and then protrudes with almost like an eyeball to make this window. And then it arches around to another eyeball. So it has a very organic and whimsical feel to it. And here is more information. Where to stay? Almanac Barcelona. An appealingly understated hotel in L'Exemple district with 91 rooms and suites that evoke a variety of design eras, from Art Deco to the present. The breakfast is superlative. Doubles from 378. Cotton House Hotel Autograph Collection. Cotton production was an important and complicated chapter in Catalonia's history. The one-time headquarters of the Cotton Textile Foundation in L'Exemple was converted into this luxurious hotel in 2015. Doubles from 352. Majestic Hotel and Spa. Some suites at this historic hotel on Paseig de Gracias have glass-walled balconies. From the roof deck pool, you can see almost all of Barcelona. Doubles from 370. And here's a shot of the rooftop bar at the Almanac Hotel. And I'd say it has a mighty good view of Barcelona as well. Maybe not all of the city, but rising above all the rest is Gaudi's creation of the Basilica, with its multiple spires rising at different levels and the turrets. The seating here is some orange wicker chairs facing a beige couch along the railing and some three little marble-top tables in between them. Here is a shot of the upper story and an octagonal, I think, we can only see like part of it, structure on top of that. Lots of red in this building, and red and gold, I would say. Side by side, one arched window after another. Looks as if the shutters are drawn inside all of them. And the octagon-shaped structure also has side-by-side arched windows. There are five on each side of it. And then a third kind of story, I guess. I don't know what you call it, or if it's maybe a cupola. Very decorative red with circular windows, like a rose window, circular, on each side of it. I think it, too, is probably an octagon from what I can tell. But there's a kind of a red gate around that final story. Just very decorative, just as decoration. Or perhaps it is kind of a railing if people go out on that area, but I don't think so. I think I see a sloped roof there. But very decorated. Here we have some folks at tapas. They're having tapas at Bar Pinoxco. And so we just see a woman and a man sitting next to each other and all these small plates in front of them. And then we have the Al Costat restaurant. That's Chef Jordi Vila's place. And it is quite a space. The ceiling, again, it is so ornate. A painting, almost, not the Sistine Chapel, but it does look like an angel, that we're looking straight up at an oil painting on the ceiling, surrounded by framework and lots more carpentry and decorative squares and circles and so forth. And the floor, too, is highly decorative. It appears to be tile. I would have said it might be parquet, except there is some blue in it as well, so I do believe it's a tile. And then the tables are draped in white tablecloths with very simple off-white chairs surrounding them. They're simple white chairs on a metal frame. Almost look like they could be stacked. Here's a plate of paella with red mullet at Al Costat. It's a big, one of those big paella plates, like a big skillet, kind of, with two handles. And the mullet is red, lying in the center of it, and there are three eggs surrounding this paella. It looks yummy. And then a photograph I can barely do justice to. This is the atrium of Casa Batlló, and it's taken from way high up, looking down at all the layers and floors of this. It is almost looks like it's glowing. The walls are made of some kind of a ceramic tile, blue and white, and they are so shiny that they are absolutely reflecting off one another. It's almost like mirrors. They're the balconies of these rooms. So we're looking at what looks to be four windows of each one of the rooms, going cascading down about four floors, I think. They're brown wood. And then in front of them, though, is a balcony. And the balcony is beige and white square tiles. And then the balcony railing in front of that looks almost like a big fisherman's net. This way we can see through everything and really enjoy the walls and how they reflect off one another and the balcony floors and so forth. But this is taken from maybe about the sixth floor up. Those Barcelonans are not afraid of color and detail and a little bit of extravagance here. More information, where to eat and drink. Al Haima de Abu Khalil. This handsome restaurant in L'Exemple serves excellent Lebanese food, entrees 16 to 22. Al Costat, the menu at Chef Jordi Vila's outstanding a la carte restaurant mixes traditional Catalan dishes with inventions of his own, entrees 16 to 50. Aurt, A-U-R-T, and there's an umlaut over that U. At this Michelin-starred restaurant, Artur Martinez builds a tasting menu around ingredients sourced from local suppliers. Tasting menu 149. Bar Cañete, a lauded tapas place in El Raval. Things heat up around 10 p.m. Tapas, $4 to $54. Bar Pinoxco, and I gotta spell that P-I-N-O-T-X-O. Established in 1940, this classic tapas counter recently moved to the Mercat de Sant Antoni. Tapas, $3 to $17. Cal Pep, open since 1989, this restaurant makes a superb tortilla. It has a nearly molten center of egg and is topped with aioli. Tapas, $3 to $28. Disfrutar, this Michelin three-star, carries on the modernist cuisine legacy of El Bulli. Be prepared for 28 courses served over 4 hours. Fixed price from $305. El Racó de l'Aguir. Again, an umlaut over that U. Extraordinary dishes, steps from the Saint Anthony Market. Try the signature baked arroz quattro tondetta, made with chorizo, ribs, chickpeas, and botifarra sausage. 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Mercat de Saint-Anthony, a 143-year-old food market where residents shop for the day's groceries. Va de Cuina, fantastic to-go food from Chef Jordi Vila, including soups, terrines, conservas, and desserts. And what to do? Basilica de la Sagrada Familia. Visiting this masterpiece by Antoni Gaudí is inevitably chaotic, but seeing it feels like approaching a portal to wonder. For decades, it has been the largest unfinished Catholic church in the world. While the interior is finally complete, work on the exterior continues. Get tickets in advance. Casa Batlló, one of Gaudí's most popular buildings. If it's after 6 p.m., you'll receive a glass of cava as you walk through the house. Elixí, take a ride on a sailboat while tasting and learning about the Catalan wines Elixí ages in the sea. Fundació Joan Miró. The artist Joan Miró created this building in collaboration with the architect Josep Luis Sert. Make sure to stop by Espai 13, a basement space devoted to the work of contemporary artists. Galeria Mayoral, located on a tree-lined superia next to other worthwhile galleries, including Galeria Juan Gaspar and Three Punts Galleria. And that, when they say supervia, of course they mean one of those super blocks, no cars. Museo Nacional d'Arte de Catalunya. This museum of Catalan art has broad views of Barcelona. Projecte SD. A superb gallery founded in 2003, located next to the galleries Galleria Marc Domenech and Estrani de la Mota Art Advisors. How to book. Claire Watkins, and her email is inspired@redsavannah.com, the Europe travel specialist at UK-based tour company Red Savannah, can custom design a Barcelona itinerary with a focus on responsible tourism. Other options include an art-focused tour with stops in Barcelona and Madrid, and a Catalonia food and drink itinerary with visits to family-owned wineries and Wagyu beef farm from $1,000 per person per day. We have just one feature story left in this April issue, and it's called Wet and Wild. It's about the Everglades. We don't have time to start that now, so I'll just go to Your Best Shot. It's the final page of the magazine, and this was in Hong Kong. It was shot with an iPhone 14 Pro Max by Audrey Phoon, Phoon, back in September of 2023. One of the strongest typhoons in Hong Kong history had just ripped through the city. When my plane landed, the place was a mess. Trees were torn up and there were leaves everywhere. At the same time, shops were already opening like nothing had happened. Walking through the beautifully angled hallway of the Hong Kong Cultural Center, I noticed this man, a restaurant worker, headed to his job despite everything. The light and shadow felt symbolic. Hong Kong had gone through a dark moment, yet he was still powering through. And what we have here is this hallway with what looks to be a tile floor. It kind of looks like cobblestones, but I think it's stone tiles, and they kind of go in circular shapes and arc shapes with a straight line separating sections of them. And those lines are lined up with the windows along this hallway here. The building must slant dramatically at this point because we're looking at a kind of a 45-degree angle, and the windows look like a grid instead of just glass, or perhaps that's just the side of these pillars. The pillars are kind of a terracotta color leaning in, and between each one is a light. I don't think the light is on right now. I think this is natural daylight coming through the windows. But it all is very much a grid, and then this stripe of daylight coming through the hallway. It's a towering hallway. I'd like to see the outside of this building to see how it compares to this interior, but then we wouldn't have this really interesting shot. He's wearing a long red, what looks to be a t-shirt. His arms are swinging. I think he's got blue jeans on and sneakers. If not blue jeans, some dark blue pants. But his arms are swinging, and he's mid-step. So yeah, he is indeed powering through. That's it for today, folks. Till next time, thanks for joining Mind's Eye Radio. Take care and be well.
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3: Good morning. This is Nancy Grywe with today's headlines from the Washington Post for this Thursday, July 30th. A shrinking weapons stockpile is testing the Pentagon's sweeping new strategy. U.S. hits dozens more targets in Iran as violence widens. And most Americans say they would not back a democratic socialist for president. Turning now to the first article. A shrinking weapons stockpile is testing the Pentagon's sweeping new strategy, by Prancha Verma. In a late June meeting with more than a dozen of the nation's top defense technology firms, Defense Secretary Pete Hegseth had an urgent message. The Pentagon needed their help to rapidly replenish America's weapons arsenal. Outside the room, the United States was mired in a conflict with Iran that was rapidly depleting U.S. stocks of missiles and interceptors. According to three people familiar with the meeting, some of whom spoke on condition of anonymity, Hegseth told executives that their top companies would be critical to restocking the nation's supplies. The meeting, several details of which were previously unreported, underscores a pivotal shift in the U.S. defense industry. With the Iran war consuming vast quantities of precision munitions and relying less on ground troops or drone warfare, the Pentagon is leaning on venture-backed startups to solve one of its most pressing problems, rebuilding America's weapons stockpiles at speed. The meeting was filled with the Pentagon's top brass, including Steve Feinberg, the Deputy Defense Secretary, Emil Michael, the Undersecretary of Defense for Research and Engineering, and Michael Duffy, the Pentagon's top acquisitions official. Leading defense tech firms were summoned, including AI aircraft software company Shield AI, the autonomous weapons firm Anduril, cruise missile startup CoAspire, and low-cost munitions maker Castellion. Some details of the meeting were previously reported by Breaking Defense. In many ways, this is the moment Silicon Valley's defense entrepreneurs have said they were made for, to be cheaper, quicker, and more nimble to the needs of the U.S. fighting force than legacy multi-billion-dollar defense contractors. They represent a sharp departure from established firms, which have far more experience managing clunky government acquisition processes and billions of dollars in capital to spend producing weapons en masse and lobbying lawmakers, but can move more slowly, especially in creating new supplies featuring cutting-edge technology, including artificial intelligence. The urgent need for new weapons is a major test for the Trump administration, which has turbocharged its relationship with Silicon Valley and made collaboration with startups a core part of its weapons acquisition process. The conflict, according

0: This service is intended solely for individuals who cannot read conventional print due to a disability. Ineligible listeners risk infringing on copyright laws, and KPBS Radio Reading Service is not responsible for any violations that may occur. Our service may not be redistributed without our written consent. If you agree to these conditions, please continue listening.
1: And expensive research and development. It's unclear, however, whether the industry's newest entrants can scale quickly enough to meet the Pentagon's demands. Quote, it's one thing to build, it's another thing to then mass produce, said Jerry McGinn, the director of the Center for Industrial Base at the Center for Strategic and International Studies, CSIS. Can they deliver? Acting Pentagon Press Secretary Joel Valdez said in a statement to the Washington Post that the Defense Department is, quote, transforming how the department fights, buys, and builds, end quote, its weapons to, quote, ensure we rapidly deliver critical technology to the warfighter at scale, end quote. He added that the department, quote, will harness the creativity and drive of American innovators, clear bureaucratic blockers, and put our acquisition system on a wartime footing to deliver tangible solutions to the joint force, end quote. Anduril and Shield EI did not reply to a request for comment. Begging to be unleashed. In the second Trump administration, the Pentagon has made it increasingly clear that Silicon Valley will be essential in creating cheaper, smarter, and smaller weapons to reshape how the U.S. fights war. The Defense Department's top leadership has become stuffed with former Silicon Valley executives, bringing their startup ethos to the Pentagon to transform the military. Speaking in November at the National War College in Washington, Hegseth outlined his vision to overhaul the Pentagon's acquisition process in partnership with U.S. industry to ensure it can operate on a wartime footing. Quote, American industry and its innovative spirit are begging to be unleashed to solve our most complex and dangerous warfighting problems, he said. We need to get out of our own way, out of your way, and enter into a real partnership with you rather than overprescribe and decelerate your natural progress, end quote. Approximately 10,000 new defense tech companies have entered the market since 2024, according to a July report by CSIS. Non-traditional companies outside of legacy defense contractors received more than $120 billion in contract obligations in the 2025 fiscal year. But one of the Pentagon's most urgent needs is munitions. The war with Iran has sharply depleted U.S. stockpiles, with CSIS estimating Monday that inventory of Patriot interceptors has fallen from 2,200 before the war to fewer than 827, and THAAD missiles from 452 to fewer than 278. It could take three or more years to replenish the supply of THAAD and Patriot missile defense systems to what it was before the Iran war, according to a CSIS analysis in May, putting the U.S. at increased risk of service members dying and military assets abroad becoming damaged due to weakened defenses. Precision strike and joint air-to-surface missiles may take several months to a year to replace, according to the analysis. The Defense Department is aiming to fill this gap by turning to tech companies that make low-cost munitions. The Pentagon's fiscal 2027 budget calls for nearly half of all of its munitions to be low cost, with that share rising to 70% by fiscal year 2031, CSIS analyzed. This mindset is filtered into current agreements. In May, the Pentagon announced several multi-year arrangements with defense tech companies, including Anduril, Castilian, Coaspire, Leidos, and Zone 5, to, quote, aggressively expand, end quote, the U.S. military's strike capabilities and purchase their low-cost missiles. The goal, according to the announcement, is to procure 10,000 low-cost cruise missiles in 3 years starting in 2027. The Defense Department has also said it will issue a contract to Castilian to purchase a minimum of 500 of its low-cost hypersonic missiles annually, called Blackbeard, with the desire to buy up to 12,000 over 5 years if the technology receives

0: proper testing accreditations. McGinn of CSIS said the demand will expose the industry to the realities of making weapons in real time. The startups have shown they can build the technology at low cost, he said, but now they have to prove their products are up to Pentagon standards while navigating the whims of Congress, which appropriates defense spending. Doug Dennerney, the founder and chief executive of cruise missile startup CoAspire, said startups face a challenge beyond mastering technological advancements. Quote, that is the direct messaging that we receive from the Department of War, he said, using the Trump administration's preferred name for the Defense Department. Quote, great that you've got this great technology. We get it. We believe it. You've demonstrated it. You've proven your capability. Now you have to manage your supply chain, and now you have to produce at scale. Otherwise, it's not worth the investment, end quote. The importance of that has been emphasized to me personally by senior leadership in the Pentagon, he added. The rush to expand weapons production could also overwhelm the subcontractors that supply critical components, creating bottlenecks across the defense supply chain, Dennerney said. Brian Hargis, co-founder and chief executive of Castilian, said the Pentagon's reliance on startups carries enormous pressure. His company's Blackbeard hypersonic missile could cost about $500,000 each, far below the roughly $5 million price tag of comparable weapons. But scaling production to meet military demand remains a challenge. Quote, I feel the weight of everything that we still have yet to do and to build out, he said, adding that making good on supply promises, quote, is going to be just tremendous amounts of pain over the next years, end quote. He had noted that the partnership, quote, is an honor, but it's a great responsibility, like I feel we have to deliver, end quote. Turning now to the next article from the Washington Post. U.S. hits dozens more targets in Iran as violence widens, by Dan LaMothe and Alan Francis. U.S. forces launched a new wave of airstrikes against Iran overnight as violence in the region widened, including an Iranian attack in Kuwait and a drone attack that hit a U.S. tanker at an Egyptian port. The U.S. strikes hit dozens of targets affiliated with Iran's Islamic Revolutionary Guard Corps, the U.S. Central Command said, quote, including military command centers, missile and drone facilities, coastal surveillance and defense sites, and maritime capabilities, end quote. Iran's state-run IRNA news agency reported that the U.S. military struck three cities in the southern Bashir province overnight. U.S. officials said the strikes were intended as a, quote, powerful response, end quote, to Iran's attacks on U.S. forces in the Middle East. President Donald Trump had threatened to hit Iran, quote, hard, after the United States shot down five ballistic missiles aimed at U.S. forces in Jordan, a key American partner in the region. The Iranian attack Thursday in northern Kuwait hit a building belonging to a Chinese company, killing one worker, the Kuwaiti army said. The drone attack in Egypt appeared to mark the first time that country had been targeted in the widening war. Two vessels caught fire Wednesday after a blast at an Egyptian transit hub, including a U.S.-owned tanker for storing liquefied natural gas, according to maritime tracking firm Ambry. The Egyptian government said Thursday that a drone caused a fire at Demidia port and that no party has so far claimed responsibility. Egyptian officials said there were no casualties. Iran has sent missiles and drones across the region since the U.S. and Israel launched their attack in February. The conflict has in recent days threatened to expand further, with Saudi Arabia joining U.S. strikes on Iran-aligned militias in Iraq and Yemen's Iran-backed Houthis announcing a Red Sea blockade. Speaking in the Oval Office on Thursday, Trump said he had been briefed on the incident in Egypt. Quote, it's a little more of the same, but it's going to be straightening out, he told reporters. In the meantime, we're going to be hitting them very hard, end quote. The latest hostilities mark a new interruption to talks to end the war, which has now entered its sixth month. Dana Stroll, a senior Pentagon official during the Biden administration, said that both Trump and Tehran appeared, quote, stuck, with neither side seeing benefits to continuing the conflict or believing that negotiations will yield a decisive outcome. quote, there's increasing pessimism in both capitals about the inability of the sides to commit to a diplomatic agreement, she said. Stroll, now a research director at the Washington Institute for Near East Policy, said it, quote, almost seems like both sides continue to launch military strikes from a position of weakness, end quote. Trump appears unwilling to launch major military operations that could threaten his base of political support in the midterm elections this fall, while Iran appears to see a, quote, unique moment of maximum leverage, end quote. To date, 18 American service members have been killed and more than 600 wounded in the conflict, according to the Pentagon. The Iranian Health Ministry said more than 3,500 people have been killed in the war. Turning now to the next article from the Washington Post. Most Americans say they would not back a democratic socialist for president, by Teo Armas and Scott Clement. 3 in 4 Democrats say they would be open to supporting a democratic socialist for president, but less than half of all Americans say they would vote for such a candidate, according to a Washington Post Ipsos poll. The findings from the recent survey show the ascendant strength of socialist-backed candidates among left-leaning voters and the challenges that strength poses for a Democratic Party that is debating how to win mass appeal ahead of the 2028 presidential election. The Democratic Socialists of America has amassed tens of thousands of new dues-paying members as a party appeals to voters frustrated with widening income inequality. Several Democratic Socialists or candidates affiliated with the movement have won primaries in deep blue cities and congressional districts. The DSA considers itself a big tent organization, and its members hold a variety of left-leaning political views that range from support for Nordic-style social welfare programs to a staunch belief in communism. The group's platform includes support for the socialized health care program known as Medicare for All, a popular vote for president, increasing taxes on the rich, stronger union protections, universal rent control, and free pre-kindergarten. But Americans have not reached consensus on what being a democratic socialist actually means, the poll indicates. When asked to describe what democratic socialists stand for, respondents provided a range of answers, from economic equality and universal health care to wealth redistribution and communism. No more than 13% of the public coalesced around any singular view. Democrats are more likely to describe democratic socialism as standing for economic equality, helping ordinary people, and expanded social programs. Republicans are more apt to mention communism or Marxism, government control, or providing undeserved benefits. Independents mention a mix of all of these topics. Republicans and right-wing influencers are increasingly invoking communism, often to criticize democratic socialists and the Democratic Party broadly, according to a Washington Post analysis. Americans split on this comparison in the post-Ipsos poll, with 30% saying democratic socialism is similar to communism, while 32% say it is different, and 36% say they are not sure. Democratic socialism has clearly caught on with many Democrats, fueling questions about how that energy will affect upcoming elections, including the 2028 presidential race. Representative Alexandria Ocasio-Cortez, a DSA member, is viewed as a potential presidential candidate. The post-Ipsos poll indicates that 55% of Americans would not consider voting for a democratic socialist for president, while 39% would consider supporting one, and 6% having no opinion. A majority of self-described independents, 54%, would also rule out a democratic socialist candidate. A much smaller segment of Americans, 15%, say they like leaders who identify as democratic socialists, compared with 36% who dislike them, and nearly half saying they neither like nor dislike democratic socialists, the poll shows. About one-third of Democrats say they like Democratic Socialist candidates and 10% dislike them, but most have neither positive nor negative views of them. Republicans are more negative, with 7 in 10 disliking Democratic Socialists. This article continues for quite some more length, so I will move on to the next article from the Washington Post. What the incendiary Fauci hearing revealed about COVID's long shadow by Anna Lisroy and Dan Diamond. For almost 3 hours Wednesday, Republican senators grilled Anthony Fauci with dozens of questions at a hearing focused on the origins of the COVID-19 pandemic and whether Fauci previously lied under oath to Congress. Again and again, the 85-year-old former government scientist gave the same response. Quote, on the advice of counsel, I respectfully decline to answer based upon my rights under the Fifth Amendment to the Constitution, Fauci said. He delivered variations of that answer more than 100 times. Fauci was subpoenaed to appear before the Senate's Government Oversight Committee by its chairman, Senator Rand Paul, who spent years alleging that Fauci participated in a cover-up of the possible origins of the COVID-19 pandemic. Paul has also blamed Fauci for inadvertently sparking the pandemic, noting that Fauci's agency previously funded coronavirus research in Wuhan, China, where the outbreak was first detected in late 2019, and has called for him to be put in prison. Fauci has denied the allegations in repeated appearances before Congress, most recently in a combative 2024 hearing. Infectious disease experts have also insisted to Paul and other Republicans that while Fauci's former agency, the National Institutes of Health, funded virus research in Wuhan, the work could not have caused a pandemic. Fauci said Wednesday that he refused to testify because he believed Paul was seeking to wrongly trap him. Quote, the only conclusion I can reach is that the sole reason he is calling me before this committee is to get me to say something, anything, that could vindicate his repeated public pledges that I end up, in his words, behind bars, Fauci said, before announcing his plan to invoke the Fifth Amendment. Here are five takeaways from the hearing. One, Republicans tore into Fauci. Senate Republicans did not miss their chance to lace into Fauci. They inquired, they mocked, they goaded. At times, they flat-out insulted. Beyond asking about COVID-19's origins, senators accused Fauci of mishandling pandemic guidance and accused him of using his growing profile during the pandemic for personal benefit. Paul, a longtime adversary of Fauci, was visibly frustrated with Fauci's non-answers. Paul warned the former official that it was against the law to obstruct an investigation and threatened, quote, repercussions, end quote, for Fauci's unresponsiveness. When Fauci's attorney, David Schertler, asked to make a comment, a back and forth led to Paul removing the lawyer from the room. It was the first of many tense moments. Quote, nothing says honesty like taking the fifth, huh, Doc? Senator Josh Hawley said, leaning forward in his seat. The senator grew heated in his questioning, raising his voice and pointing with both hands as he accused Fauci of enriching himself. A Hawley staffer propped up an image of a magazine cover for which Fauci posed in September 2020. Quote, you became a narcissist and a megalomaniac and a liar, Hawley said. Fauci leaned forward, looking down at the table in front of him, hands fidgeting in his lap, glancing up occasionally at the senators accosting him. At one point, Senator Bernie Moreno asked audience members to stand up if they had disagreed with or been harmed by policies such as mask requirements and school closures. More than a dozen stood. Moreno asked Fauci to turn around and look at them. Fauci turned to confer with his lawyers, then faced forward again. Senator James Lankford adopted a warmer tone toward Fauci than his colleagues did. Quote, I know you're invoking your Fifth Amendment right, which you have the right to be able to do constitutionally, he said. Thanks for coming to be part of this. Two, Democrats defended Fauci, mostly. Democrats portrayed Fauci as a hero and said the GOP attacks were baseless. They also criticized Republicans for attacking public health officials like Fauci while supporting the Trump administration's cuts to public health research and funding. Senator Gary Peters, the committee's top Democrat, called Paul's efforts biased. Quote, one-sided investigations designed to validate predetermined conclusions do not serve the American people, Peters said. Fauci and other public health officials have saved lives, said Senator Richard Blumenthal. Quote, today we are demeaning and degrading their life-saving service, he added. One Democrat struck a different note. Senator John Fetterman was not going to attack Fauci, he said, but he wouldn't defend him either. Instead, Fetterman shared a regret. that the lab leak theory came to be seen by some as a right-wing conspiracy theory, preventing people like himself from taking it seriously. Quote, I hope the next time our nation's facing something like this, we are not, as I might have been, blinded by the partisan idea that maybe the truth might come from a side that's different than you are, Fetterman said. 3. The hearing shows how divisions have calcified. Wednesday was the latest example in a years-long trend. Congressional lawmakers have been unable to work together on a probe of the pandemic origins. A House investigation of the government's pandemic response began in early 2023, with the top Republican and Democrat pledging to work together. It descended into partisan bickering and dueling reports about what the investigation found and whether Fauci was personally culpable. In the Senate, a bipartisan plan to set up a commission investigating the nation's COVID response repeatedly stalled out. Democrats have accused Republicans of promoting conspiracy theories about Fauci's role in other aspects of the response, while GOP officials say liberals and the media have not been sufficiently transparent about mistakes that government officials made. Paul, particularly, has long vowed to hold Fauci accountable for his, quote, crimes, a claim that Fauci and his allies say made it impossible to cooperate with him Wednesday. 4. Paul's threat to hold Fauci in contempt raises new legal questions. The chairman said his committee plans to hold a vote next week on whether Fauci was in contempt of Congress, but he and his colleagues acknowledged legal uncertainty about how to proceed, complicated by President Joe Biden's preemptive pardon for Fauci before Biden left office. Lankford asked Paul if there is guidance on whether Fauci could be held in contempt for refusing to answer questions after making an opening statement. Lankford noted a 2013 episode in the House in which an IRS official made an opening statement and then invoked her Fifth Amendment right to not answer questions about whether her agency had wrongly targeted conservative groups. The GOP-led House concluded that the official had waived her Fifth Amendment rights by making an opening statement, and she was ultimately found in contempt. Quote, are we dealing with the same issue here? Lankford asked. Paul said that was among the legal questions lawmakers would consider. He added that courts may need to settle whether with, quote, a presidential pardon that offers you complete immunity, you can still claim that you need protection, end quote, in a congressional hearing. Quote, Dr. Fauci isn't liable for anything as long as he tells the truth, Paul added. Some past congressional witnesses have also repeatedly pleaded the Fifth. Martin Shkreli, a controversial pharmaceutical investor, refused to answer questions in front of a House Oversight Committee hearing in 2016, annoying lawmakers with his smirking. While lawmakers discussed holding Shkreli in contempt of Congress, they ultimately did not. Regina Wallace Jones, the head of the Democratic fundraising engine Act Blue, also repeatedly invoked the Fifth Amendment during a congressional hearing last month in which Republicans pressed her on the platform's process for vetting foreign donations. Quote, it's the only reasonable response to a proceeding that from the beginning has about harassing a political opponent's fundraising platform, not genuine oversight, she wrote in the Washington Post. House Republicans have threatened to hold Act Blue in contempt. 5. Evolving perceptions of Fauci. Fauci was initially seen as a unifying figure, particularly in the early days of the pandemic as Americans looked for answers, and the highly visible doctor provided them in TV interviews, podcast appearances, and other forums. About 8 in 10 Americans in April 2020 said they trusted Fauci to provide reliable information on the pandemic, including similar shares of Republicans and Democrats, according to polling by KFF, a nonpartisan healthcare research and polling organization. But within 2 years, only about 5 in 10 Americans had trust in Fauci, a decline driven by plunging GOP support. Just 1/4 of Republicans said they trusted the doctor, according to KFF. Some of that was fueled by relentless criticism of Fauci in conservative media, which blamed him for pandemic policies that were increasingly viewed as too harsh. It was also driven by President Donald Trump, who empowered Fauci in early 2020 and followed his advice on imposing shutdowns and other measures before distancing himself from the doctor later that year and repeatedly criticizing his guidance. Quote, I didn't mind him. I didn't find him to be a bad personally as a person, Trump told Fox and Friends on Tuesday, but I didn't agree with what he was saying or what he was doing, end quote. Fauci has previously said that Trump soured on him as the pandemic stretched on and the 2020 presidential election drew closer, with Trump telling the scientists to be more optimistic about the virus's risk in his media appearances. Fauci still retains more trust than some current leaders. 54% of Americans in February said they were confident that Fauci had provided the public with trustworthy medical information, according to a February poll by the Annenberg Public Policy Center of the University of Pennsylvania. That exceeded the level of trust in current Health Secretary Robert F. Kennedy Jr., who was at 38%. Turning now to the next article from the Washington Post. Trump's support for Graham's sister stirs GOP backlash in South Carolina, by Natalie Ellison. President Donald Trump has put his weight behind Senator Darlene Graham in her bid to succeed her late brother, Lindsey Graham, for a full term. But rather than embracing the president's endorsed candidate in a whirlwind election less than 2 weeks away, influential conservative activists in South Carolina say they are not swayed. Trump's conservative base could again reject one of his chosen candidates this year, as they did in South Carolina's GOP gubernatorial primary in June, as his supporters question whether the president is acting with their top priorities in mind. Quote, people are going to be independently minded in this, and I don't think that Trump is the end-all be-all he used to be, said C.J. Westfall, chairman of the Dorchester County Republican Party. Many conservative activists say they aren't sold on Graham because of her lack of a political record, besides her public support for her brother. Trump initially appointed Graham to serve the remaining 6 months of her brother's term, then quickly backed her after she unexpectedly decided to seek a full term. A dozen GOP candidates filed to run in the August 11th primary election before this week's deadline. They include U.S. Representatives Ralph Norman and Russell Fry, who have conservative voting records in Congress, and former Governor Mark Sanford. The crowded special election is expected to go to an August 25th runoff, and runoff elections, Westfall said, quote, typically bring out the hardcore of the hardcore, end quote. Even National Republican operatives sympathetic to Darlene Graham and who were aligned with her brother are privately conceding that her odds of success in the primary race appear slim. In interviews, more than a dozen South Carolina Republican operatives and activists described three issues working against Graham. She had never held office and is little known across the state, despite her brother's high profile. Her association with her brother could have downsides in a primary. Lindsey Graham had struggled to please many in Trump's MAGA-aligned base in recent years because of his hawkishness and willingness to work with Democrats, and he had spent $20 million to fend off a primary challenge this year from the right. And some are simply irked that Trump wants to hand off a coveted six-year term to someone based on family ties rather than a proven conservative record. Chad Waldorf, a longtime Republican donor and activist in South Carolina, said he respects Darlene Graham's long career as an advocate in the state for people with disabilities. Quote, but it's just hard for that to suddenly translate into a six-year Senate term in a month, Waldorf said, and that's the leap voters are being asked to make, end quote. Graham, who previously led South Carolina's Commission for the Blind, has taken steps to demonstrate her conservative bona fides since she was sworn in 2 weeks ago. She has worked to pass legislation that her brother championed to sanction Russia, and she has announced support for bills to defend gun rights, oppose abortion, support law enforcement, and limit birthright citizenship. In an interview with Sean Hannity on Fox News, she suggested she would focus more on domestic policy than the national security issues her brother emphasized. Darlene Graham has also endorsed Trump's demand on Monday that Senate Majority Leader John Thune keep senators in Washington until they approve the Save America Act, a voting bill that Trump has pressured Thune for months to pass. Following Lindsey Graham's funerals this week, Darlene Graham plans to resume campaigning Thursday, seeking to portray herself as more conservative than her brother, according to a person familiar with her campaign. quote, Darling is really in for a dogfight, said one Republican official working on Senate races. The person said private polling has not shown Graham pulling significantly ahead in the crowded field. The national official, like many in South Carolina conservative political circles, said they do not expect Graham to win the runoff election given her limited time to introduce herself to voters. Randy Page, executive vice president of the socially conservative Palmetto Family Council, cited the low 10% turnout in the party's June runoff election as he predicted lower participation in the special Senate primary and even lower turnout for a special runoff. Page said that such small electorates tend to favor someone who, quote, frankly is known as a movement conservative, end quote. Norman, who has name recognition in a statewide campaign operation after finishing third in the GOP primary for governor, is widely considered to be the favorite for the nomination. Trump intended to endorse Frye for the six-year term until Graham decided she wanted to run, according to two people with knowledge of Trump's decision. Norman has secured the endorsements of conservatives, senators Rick Scott and Mike Lee, along with upstate sheriffs, while Frye has the backing of 40 Republican state legislators. Representative William Timmons has endorsed Graham. While Graham has received endorsements from several Republican Senate colleagues, she has yet to secure the public backing of two key Senate leaders, Senator Tim Scott, who chairs the National Republican Senatorial Committee, the Senate's GOP campaign operation, and Thune. Much of Lindsey Graham's remaining campaign cash will be transferred to the NRSC to be spent on behalf of his sister, according to a person with knowledge of the arrangement. But the person said those funds will be limited and probably well under $1 million. Some grassroots conservative activists in the state have noted that Darlene Graham, according to election records, did not cast a vote in the 2024 presidential primary. South Carolina is a key early state in the process of determining a party's presidential nominee, and Trump defeated a former governor, Nikki Haley, in that primary election. The White House did not respond to a request for comment, including on whether Trump intends to travel to South Carolina to campaign for Graham. Trump was forced to issue a co-endorsement in the state's June gubernatorial primary runoff to avoid a political loss after his first pick, Lieutenant Governor Pam Yvette, failed to gain the support of the majority of its base. Her opponent, State Attorney General Alan Wilson, who came in second place behind Yvette in the primary, ultimately consolidated supporters of the other Republican candidates in the race and won the runoff by 37 percentage points. Yvette's loss followed similar rejections of Trump-endorsed primary candidates by Republican voters in the Georgia and Iowa governor's races, as well as outrage from Trump's base this spring after he was reported to be considering endorsing the re-election of Senator John Cornyn. Trump ultimately abandoned the plan to endorse Cornyn, whom he had once labeled a rhino, or a Republican in name only, instead putting his 11th hour support behind MAGA candidate Ken Paxton, the state's attorney general. Quote, Trump's endorsements haven't always been correct in the voters' eyes, said Mark Lynch, Graham's main primary challenger this spring, who is again running to succeed him. Quote, we're not going to have a coronation in this state and elect Darlene as a queen underneath the king, Lindsey, end quote. Turning now to the next article from the Washington Post. Her arrest by the National Guard went viral. Now she is taking legal action, by Ben Karnack. Attorneys for a combat veteran who displayed protest signs decrying the National Guard patrolling her neighborhood said in a court filing that there was no legal basis for three troops to enter the front gate to her home and, quote, violently, end quote, detain her in an encounter that sparked a viral video last month. But D.C. police reports relating to the incident and the National Guard claim the veteran was confronted by troops because they suspected her of dousing other Guard troops with an unknown liquid 2 days earlier. The American Civil Liberties Union of the District of Columbia and private law firm Levy Firestone Muse filed a federal tort claim on Wednesday on behalf of retired U.S. Army Captain Anna King, who they say received a Purple Heart and a Bronze Star for her service in Iraq. They are seeking $3 million in damages from what they described as an assault on May 8th that led to lasting injuries. In their filing, King's attorneys disputed the suggestion that her confrontation with the troops stemmed from their client being identified as a suspect in an assault on other guard members that allegedly occurred outside her home 2 days earlier. The attorneys wrote that the explanation, which was relayed by a D.C. police officer to a neighbor and is mentioned in police reports, was, quote, baseless. Quote, the only apparent reason the guards targeted Ms. King was her speech via the prominent signs in her window, criticizing their presence in the district, her attorneys wrote in the filing. Those signs had messages such as occupation, troops out, and National Guard stop being so embarrassing, according to the filing. A police report on that May 6th incident said that three National Guard members called for a police response after someone, quote, threw an unknown liquid at them, soaking their uniforms, end quote, then, quote, fled inside her home before officers arrived on the scene, end quote. In response to questions about the report, Michael Perloff, a senior attorney for the ACLU of D.C., said in a statement that King, quote, didn't commit the actions she is accused of, but never charged with, as the circumstances surrounding her detention illustrate, end quote. Perloff added that troops, quote, did not possess a warrant authorizing entry onto the property, end quote, on May 8th, nor were they, quote, authorized to conduct the type of in-person search and enforcement actions that allegedly occurred involving district residents, end quote. King's attorneys said their client suffered injuries from excessively tight plastic handcuffs used by the National Guard members that they say cut off circulation for about 17 minutes and continued to restrict her ability to use her dominant hand. The filing says King suffered injuries to other parts of her body as well. A spokesperson for the National Guard's Joint Task Force DC said he was aware of the legal claim that King was recognized from the alleged assault on May 6th. Quote, the service members detained the individual and notified the Metropolitan Police Department, who responded and made the arrest, said the spokesperson, Staff Sergeant Noah Carlson. King is facing two charges of assaulting a police officer stemming from the May 8th encounter, according to court records. A filing explaining those charges said officers who responded to the scene were aware of the assault that had been reported days earlier and referenced the tracking number from the police report documenting it. Quote, officers were able to contact the three National Guard victims from the May 6, 2026 assault who responded to the scene. The charging document said, adding that the three service members all separately identified King as the person who threw the liquid at them 2 days earlier. The filing went on to say that King was arrested for assault on a police officer, quote, and the previous assault on police officers, end quote. A viral video of troops detaining King before her May 8th arrest showed the veteran sitting quietly on a bench outside her home and scrolling on her phone when troops first arrived. The video then cuts out for a period and picks it back up with three guard members surrounding King, who appears to be holding a sign in front of her home. King attempts to move past the troops back into her home. Quote, you have absolutely no authority to detain me, King can be heard telling the troops in the video. Shortly afterward, the troops began physically struggling with King to bring her to the ground. One member can be seen kneeling on top of King while another rushes to his side to help detain her. The third guard troop appears to pull out a cell phone and makes a call as King cries out in distress. In a video interview posted by the ACLU of D.C., King said she was trying to, quote, get back into the safety of my home when the three of them spin me to the ground, slam me on the ground, forcefully put on my hands into plastic cuffs and end up injuring and hurting me, end quote. Quote, I pleaded for them to take them off, and instead I got two grown National Guard men, one sitting on me and one putting their full weight on their knee onto my back, King said in the video. King said that on May 1st, she put up a large sign outside her home protesting the guard's presence that she suspected drew the ire of patrolling troops. Quote, I think that's the only reason they came onto my property that day to quiet me and to make me afraid to speak out about it, she said. King said her rotator cuff was injured, ankle was swollen, and that a ligament was ruptured in her hand due to the tightness of the plastic cuffs used to detain her. That last injury, she said, required surgery, 8 to 12 weeks of wearing a cast and pins and screws placed in her wrist. Quote, the emotional and psychological trauma that happens being a combat veteran having served in a war to then be abused and assaulted by National Guardsmen at home has decreased my ability to sleep again. I'm having nightmares daily, she said in the ACLU video, vowing that she would continue to protest. A spokesperson for the Idaho National Guard, which is named as a defendant in the legal claim, said he could not comment on it because it's pending litigation. Quote, we're committed to professionalism and the accountability of our service members, and we take this really serious, and we're going to cooperate with the proper authorities and legal authorities, said Idaho National Guard spokesperson Lieutenant Colonel Christopher Borders. Turning now to the next article from the Washington Post. Schumer pitches new federal agency to investigate corruption by Theodoric Meyer. Senate Minority Leader Chuck Schumer is set to introduce legislation Thursday to create a new federal agency to investigate corruption in response to President Donald Trump's administration. The bill is part of a Democratic effort to articulate a legislative agenda ahead of the midterm elections, in which the party is fighting to retake the House and the Senate. Much of the party's agenda is built around plans to lower the cost of housing, energy, health care, food, and child care. But Schumer is betting that voters are also fed up with what he described as Trump's efforts to profit from the presidency and want to clean up Washington a decade after Trump promised to, quote, drain the swamp. Quote, they used to shrug their shoulders and say, oh, that's Washington, Schumer said Wednesday in an interview in his office. But it is so base and so deep and so pervasive that people don't just say it's Washington. They say this is a new level and we've got to stop it, end quote. House Minority Leader Hakeem Jeffries has delivered a similar message, calling for, quote, accountability in the face of rampant corruption in Washington, D.C., the likes of which we have never seen in our nation's 250-year history, end quote. Schumer's bill would create a new agency, the Anti-Corruption Bureau, with broad investigative authority, including subpoena power. It would absorb three existing agencies, the Office of Government Ethics, the Federal Election Commission, and the Office of Special Counsel, and place them under a new agency led by seven board members who would be confirmed by the Senate. No more than three board members could come from each party. The bill would bar presidents and vice presidents, along with their spouses and adult children, and many senior administration officials from, quote, corruptly, end quote, seeking or accepting anything worth more than $50,000. It would allow state attorneys general and private plaintiffs to sue over violations. Schumer's aides designed the agency in a way that would attempt to insulate it from interference with a funding mechanism similar to the Federal Reserve, the independent central bank. The bill faces little chance of passage in the Republican-controlled Senate, and it could face a hard road even if Democrats retake Congress and voters elect a Democratic president in 2028. Unlike some Democratic priorities, the bill could be filibustered and would need the support of 60 senators to advance. Schumer predicted the backlash to the Trump administration's corruption would be so fierce that some Republicans might support the bill. Democrats have repeatedly portrayed the Trump administration as corrupt, pointing in particular to Trump's disclosure last month that he earned $2.2 billion last year from crypto and other ventures, as well as Trump's son's investments in defense technology startups that have benefited from new Pentagon spending. The White House has defended Trump against accusations of corruption, accusing Democrats of trying to sell a, quote, tired narrative, end quote, about the president and his family. Quote, neither the president nor his family has ever engaged or will ever engage in conflicts of interest, Anna Kelly, a White House spokeswoman, said last month. This bill is not solely aimed at Trump. Schumer said he would keep pushing to pass it even if a Democrat wins the White House in 2028. Quote, we need to clean up this government, period, no matter who's in charge, Schumer said. And you need to guard against corrupt people getting involved. doesn't have to be a president. You might have a corrupt cabinet secretary even in a good administration, end quote. The law would allow the Anti-Corruption Bureau to investigate the Trump administration even after Trump is out of office. It gives the agency the power to investigate violations committed on or after January 20th, 2025, the first day of Trump's second term, with a 10-year statute of limitations. Not all of Washington's previous efforts to set up independent bodies to investigate misconduct have been unqualified successes. The Ethics of Government Act of 1978, passed in response to Watergate, created independent counsels with broad powers, but they were criticized by Democrats and Republicans alike, and the provision was allowed to lapse in 1999. Special counsels such as Robert Mueller, who investigated Russia's interference in the 2016 election, and Robert Hur, who investigated President Joe Biden's handling of classified documents, also faced criticism. Schumer said the new agency would be different from independent counsels or other previous efforts. Quote, those are aimed at specific malfeasance like Watergate, Schumer said. This is aimed broadly at the most corrupt, at a presidency that has invoked all kinds of corruption everywhere you look, end quote. Turning now to the next article from the Washington Post. A divided Fed holds interest rates steady despite stubborn inflation. By Andrew Ackerman and Riley Began. The Federal Reserve left interest rates unchanged Wednesday, resisting for now pressure from inside its own ranks to raise rates to combat persistently high inflation. It was the fifth straight meeting without a change in the price of money, and the second meeting of Kevin Warsh's new tenure as chair. It came amid growing divisions over how to respond to an inflation rate that has exceeded the central bank's 2% target for more than 5 years. Three regional Fed presidents, Beth Hammack of Cleveland, Neil Kashkari of Minneapolis, and Lori Logan of Dallas, dissented, saying they preferred to raise rates. Twice now as chair, Warsh has promised to break the run of above-target inflation without moving rates to do it. Quote, we will deliver, Warsh told reporters Wednesday, pushing back on concerns that the Fed had gone soft. Quote, the suggestion that we're going to be able to do it with our magic wands is one I want to disabuse you and everyone else of. But the discussion the last 2 days gave me more confidence even than I had 8.5 weeks ago, end quote, upon taking over his chair. Stock markets nonetheless slid sharply on the news, with the Dow Jones Industrial Average dropping more than 1,100 points. Yields on the 30-year Treasury bond jumped, the biggest increase in more than a year, a sign that investors are demanding more compensation to hold long-term debt while growing increasingly doubtful about the Fed's ability to bring down inflation. Quote, the growing challenge for Fed Chair Warsh is the credibility of his commitment to that inflation target, said Francis Donald, chief economist at RBC Capital Markets. Quote, the more he talks about his commitment to it while doing nothing, the less credibility he has, end quote. By keeping its key interest rate in the range of 3.5 to 3.75%, the Fed buys itself time. While inflation eased in June, a recent spike in oil prices, a new round of tariffs, and surging demand tied to the build-out of artificial intelligence data centers all threaten to push it higher again. Wednesday's decision lets policymakers collect 2 more months of inflation data before they meet again in September, when the case for raising rates could be clearer. On Wednesday, oil prices rose again after President Donald Trump told Fox News that the United States would hit Iran, quote, hard, following a missile attack from Tehran on U.S. forces in Jordan. And the squeeze on households is unlikely to ease soon. Even if the Fed raises rates at its next meeting, that move sets a cost of overnight borrowing between banks. Mortgages and other long-term loans are priced off the same Treasury yields that climbed Wednesday, set by markets according to their own expectations for growth and inflation, not by the Fed. Trump, for his part, has argued insistently for lower rates. He repeatedly criticized Warsh's predecessor, Jerome Powell, for refusing to bring rates down. But Trump praised Warsh after the decision to hold rates steady Wednesday. Speaking in the Oval Office, the president said Warsh would, quote, like to see lower interest rates, but he's got a board, and it's a political board, and they want to keep rates up, end quote. Warship Fed governor from 2006 to 2011, returned to the central bank in May after a year in which Trump pressured the Fed in ways without modern precedent. He publicly demanded lower rates, tried to remove Governor Lisa Cook, and endorsed a Justice Department criminal investigation of Powell. Trump chose Warsh to replace Powell in January. Though Warsh has promised to set rates without regard to political considerations, he has abandoned Powell's practice of giving markets a sense of what the central bank is likely to do next or how it might react to economic developments. On Wednesday, despite taking no action, he repeatedly stressed his concern about inflation and his commitment to returning it to 2%. The annual inflation rate fell to 3.5% in June compared to 4.2% in May. RBC's Donald said investors are still learning to read Warsh, who may be trying to provide clarity, but is also, quote, providing a new form of central bank hieroglyphics, end quote. Warsh's reluctance to telegraph decisions has left the field to others within the Fed. In the run-up to this week's meeting, some policymakers argued openly that the Fed may need to raise rates. Hammack, the Cleveland Fed president, wrote in a LinkedIn post that inflation is unduly high and, quote, isn't coming from only one source. It's broad-based, end quote. Logan of the Dallas Fed went further, becoming the first voting member to publicly call for a modest increase in interest rates. Citing conversations with business contacts, Hammack wrote, quote, for the first time in my tenure, I'm hearing from businesses who say they think we need to take action to curb inflation, and from consumers who can't make ends meet about a growing sense of despair, end quote. Prediction markets now put the odds of a hike at the Fed's next meeting in September at roughly 50%. The Fed last raised interest rates in July 2023. Outside the central bank, some economists are less convinced that a hike is near. Josh Hurt, a senior U.S. economist at Vanguard, said this week that he expects the Fed to stay on hold through the end of the year. Inflation remains uncomfortably above target, he said, but those price pressures are expected to fade and hiring already slowing. Quote, in the near term, we expect conditions to keep the Fed holding rather than hiking, Hurt said. Diane Swank, chief economist at KPMG, said the cooler June inflation reading bought Warsh time to bring the committee along to a hike in September. Swank's worry is less any single month's reading than the risk that years of elevated inflation train businesses and workers to expect more and to raise prices and wages accordingly. Quote, the clock is ticking and it's starting to get to the point where you really have to worry about this muscle memory that we're building for inflation, she said. She expects the Fed to hike twice this year, she said, in September and December. Turning now to the next article from the Washington Post. OpenAI, Anthropic ask U.S. government to consider slowing down AI, by Garrett DeBink, San Francisco. Two of the biggest players in the race to develop artificial intelligence endorsed a letter asking the U.S. government to find a way to slow down development of the technology should it become too rapid. ChatGPT maker OpenAI and its main rival Anthropic, which provides the Claude chatbot, endorsed a petition released Tuesday that had been signed by hundreds of employees at the two companies, as well as Google, Meta, and other leading companies working on AI. The letter warned that companies could be close to automating the work of AI research, a development that it said could lead the technology to careen out of control. Quote, we request that the U.S. government support an international effort to develop the technical and governance tools needed to deliberately pace the frontier of automated AI development, the petition said. The Washington Post has a content partnership with OpenAI. Coordinating international agreement to limit AI development would be a gargantuan diplomatic task that has been likened to implementing a nuclear weapons control treaty for software that can be freely distributed through the internet. In the United States and around the world, development of AI is largely unconstrained by regulation. Companies and national governments are investing billions of dollars to build and deploy the best technology they can. That race has become a central part of the geopolitical competition between the U.S. and China. Some Democratic lawmakers welcomed the letter. Quote, even the companies building the world's most advanced AI models now agree government has a role to play. New York Governor Kathy Hochul wrote in a post on X, quote, it's time for the federal government to step up and establish the guardrails this technology demands, end quote. Hochul signed a state law last year that requires large AI companies to release information about safety protocols and security incidents. Despite the corporate endorsements and broad range of signatories to Tuesday's letter, many people in the AI industry and across Silicon Valley argue that the technology should be aggressively pursued to bring about new innovations, cure diseases, and help the U.S. maintain its military edge in coming decades. The letter follows several other tech industry petitions since the 2022 launch of ChatGPT, in which prominent AI researchers or executives called for a pause on AI development or warned that AI could wipe out humanity. The previous letters did not lead to a major shift in how companies or governments approached AI development. That'll do it for today. This has been Nancy Greiwe reading the Washington Post for this Thursday, July 30th. Thank you for listening.
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2: Welcome to the reading of the New York Times for Friday, July 31st, 2026. As a reminder, Radio Eye is a reading service intended for people who are blind or have other disabilities that makes it difficult to read printed material. Your reader for today is Blanca Michael Ward. We begin with Merriam-Webster's Word of the Day. Comely. Comely, an adjective spelled C-O-M-E-L-Y. What it means. Comely is an adjective with an old-fashioned and literary feel that describes someone or something that has a pleasing appearance or that is pretty or attractive. Example, the newlyweds make quite a comely couple. Merriam-Webster's Word of the Day, comely. We continue with the New York Times bestsellers in combined print and ebook nonfiction. In first place, 5 weeks on the list, Regime Change by Maggie Haberman and Jonathan Swan. Two White House correspondents for the New York Times delve into the first year of President Trump's second term. In second place, 28 weeks on the list, Strangers by Belle Burden. Burden retraces her marriage of 20 years in search of clues to help shape her understanding about its demise and to find a way forward. In third place, new this week, This is the Plan by Ben Wickler. The former chair of the Democratic Party of Wisconsin shares his perspectives on what it takes to win elections. In fourth place, 305 weeks on the list, The Body Keeps the Score by Bessel van der Kolk. How Trauma Affects the Body and Mind, and Innovative Treatments for Recovery. And in fifth place, 10 weeks on the list, A Marriage at Sea by Sophie Elmhurst. In 1972, an incident with a breaching whale turns a couple's dream of sailing on a boat into a months-long struggle for survival on a raft. We continue with the bestsellers, New York Times bestsellers in combined print and ebook fiction. In first place, 34 weeks on the list, Theo of Golden by Alan Lovey. A man travels to a small southern town where he purchases pencil drawings of local residents and exchanges them for stories. In second place, 12 weeks on the list, The Calamity Club by Catherine Stockett. As things get tougher during the Depression, several women look for ways to improve their circumstances. In third place, 16 weeks on the list, Yesteryear by Caro Claire Burke. Natalie Heller Mills, a privileged tradewife social media influencer, wakes up to find she is living in the comparatively difficult reality of 1855. In fourth place, 8 weeks on the list, Whistler by Anne Patchett. Decades after their time together, a woman reconnects with her stepfather and they look back at the directions their lives have taken. And in fifth place, 59 weeks on the list, Project Hail Mary by Andy Weir. Ryland Grace awakes from a long sleep alone and far from home, and the fate of humanity rests on his shoulders, the basis of the movie. We continue with today's headlines from the front page of the New York Times.

0: This service is intended solely for individuals who cannot read conventional print due to a disability. Ineligible listeners risk infringing on copyright laws, and KPBS Radio Reading Service is not responsible for any violations that may occur. Our service may not be redistributed without our written consent. If you agree to these conditions, please continue listening.
1: Cold beer to builders. Once a quiet farmhouse, now a one-stop shop for an army of laborers. Shooter's father given 15 years for negligence. Your travel plans complex? Try flying 30 beluga whales. War rages, but the party never ends for the rich. We begin with this story. Trump threatens to withdraw Blanche as Attorney General, dealing blow to nomination. This story was written by Glenn Thrush, Michael Gold, and Carl Hulse. Todd Blanche's nomination to become Attorney General suffered a serious blow on Thursday when President Trump threatened to withdraw Mr. Blanche's name rather than place limits on a tax immunity deal that would benefit himself and his family, as demanded by two Republican senators. Mr. Trump's threat, posted on social media, followed 24 hours of frenetic and fruitless negotiations among Mr. Blanche, the White House, and the two senators, John Cornyn of Texas and Tom Tillis of North Carolina, who are not returning to Congress next year. I have no objection to temporarily withdrawing Todd's name if they do not do the right thing and putting him back after Cornyn and Tillis are out of office, Mr. Trump wrote, in a fight that has exposed the limits of his power over Congress. That set off a late-day scramble to rescue Mr. Blanche's nomination and the semblance of intra-party, inter-branch comity. Mr. Tillis and Mr. Cornyn met privately with Mr. Blanche Thursday afternoon in the offices of the National Republican Senatorial Committee near the Capitol. It was not immediately clear if they broke the impasse. Mr. Cornyn and Mr. Tillis object to a deal negotiated by Mr. Blanche and Mr. Trump's personal lawyers to resolve a lawsuit the president had filed against the IRS. The deal gave Mr. Trump, his family, and his businesses broad immunity against IRS audits, potentially saving them at least $100 million in penalties. Democrats and even some Republican lawmakers criticized the deal as a giveaway to the Trump family. The two senators want to narrow the deal in order to advance Mr. Blanche's nomination, demanding that he put in writing what he acknowledged at his confirmation hearing, that the provision applies to only Mr. Trump, two of his sons, and the Trump Organization, and that it would be limited to audits of past tax returns. But the administration, so far, has refused. Mr. Blanche cannot afford a single Republican defection on the Senate Judiciary Committee if he hopes to advance his confirmation to the Senate floor. The opposition of Mr. Cornyn and Mr. Tillis leaves him too short, forcing the committee to scrap its scheduled vote on Thursday. Mr. Trump would have ways to allow Mr. Blanche, the president's former top defense lawyer, to effectively remain as acting attorney general indefinitely. But the fact that some Republicans, emboldened by Mr. Trump's declining popularity and alarmed by his lack of concern for their own political fortunes, even temporarily derailed a flagship nominee, raised questions about Mr. Trump's capacity to sustain the dominance over congressional Republicans that has allowed him to exert unmediated control over the department. Mr. Trump's threat is unusual in at least two respects. First, there is no guarantee Republicans will maintain their commanding majority in the upper

chamber, or be more willing to accede to his demands after the midterms. Second, pulling Mr. Blanche's nomination, even temporarily, would demonstrate Mr. Trump's willingness to advance his personal interests over the institutional stability embodied by a Senate-confirmed attorney general. The tax deal, tacked onto a Blanche-backed plan to create a $1.8 billion fund to compensate people who said they were victims of unfair prosecution by the government, pushed Senate Republicans to the brink. The fund raised the possibility of the government making gigantic payments to the people who stormed the Capitol on January 6th and forced Mr. Blanche to declare it was dead, even as he declined to put that commitment in writing. But he gave no ground on the tax immunity deal. At a closed-door meeting in May, several Republican senators browbeat Mr. Blanche for signing off on a wide-ranging agreement they saw as a vast conflict of interest that would be perceived by voters as an effort to line the pockets of Mr. Trump, his family, and his political allies. Mr. Trump nonetheless cast the objections as a personal vendetta against him. He accused Mr. Cornyn and Mr. Tillis of a sour grapes revolt aimed at punishing him for withholding his kingmaker endorsement in their contested Republican primaries. Mr. Tillis decided not to seek another term after repeated public attacks from the president, while Mr. Cornyn lost his re-election bid to a challenger backed by Mr. Trump. John Cornyn of Texas and Tom Tillis of North Carolina, both of whom I refuse to endorse and whose political careers have been ended by my action, are refusing to vote for this great nominee who will remain in any event as acting, the president wrote on Truth Social. Mr. Cornyn quickly pushed back, suggesting that he and Mr. Tillis represented a much larger group of Senate Republicans who had reservations about the implications of the tax deal, but could not incur the political risk to publicly oppose the White House that their status afforded them. There are more than just two people who have reservations about the weaponization fund and about the scope of the settlement decree, Mr. Cornyn said. And you know, after the midterms, who knows who's going to be the next United States Senator from North Carolina or Texas? This is not popular, Mr. Tillis said at the Capitol. The president's not winning on this issue. It is killing some of our candidates because they can't explain it, and now it looks like they weren't being honest when they said it was inoperative. Before Mr. Trump's social media post, Mr. Cornyn told reporters he believed higher-ups at the White House were blocking efforts to reach a deal to modify the settlement in Mr. Trump's lawsuit against the IRS. Mr. Cornyn said he had sent a proposal to the Justice Department that included limits on the provision in the settlement protecting Mr. Trump from IRS audits, a guarantee he said he needed before voting to advance Mr. Blanche's confirmation. I thought we were pretty close to landing the plane last night, Mr. Cornyn said, but this morning there have been some more complications. Doubling down on his critique of the White House, Mr. Cornyn said pulling Mr. Blanche's nomination would not resolve the president's problems over the Senate confirmation. I think the DOJ needs a Senate-confirmed attorney general, he said, and Todd Blanche is probably about as good as we're going to get. Senator John Kennedy, a Louisiana Republican who serves on the Judiciary Committee, said on Thursday he was not surprised that the president said he may temporarily pull Mr. Blanche's nomination. Obviously,
The White House did not want to comply with what Cornyn and Tillis wanted, he said. The tax provision, signed by Mr. Blanche and dated May 19th, appeared to be twofold. It ordered the IRS to drop any criminal investigations or audits of Mr. Trump, his family, and their businesses, as well as any affiliated individuals. It also told the agency to not start any new investigations into tax returns they had already filed. Mr. Cornyn wants Mr. Blanche, in writing, to limit who receives protection. Only Mr. Trump, two of his sons, and the Trump Organization should be subject to the order, Mr. Cornyn has said. That would mean that other members of Mr. Trump's family beyond Don Jr. and Eric Trump, as well as other companies they work with, would no longer be potentially covered by Mr. Blanche's order. Mr. Cornyn also wants Mr. Blanche to clarify that the IRS must abandon only audits of past tax returns, meaning that Mr. Trump could still be audited in the future, and state that the IRS is the only agency bound by the order. During his confirmation hearing this month, Mr. Blanche, under questioning by Mr. Cornyn, verbally conceded all three points, but so far he has been unwilling to reflect that in writing. Even with Mr. Cornyn's requested changes, the audit protection for Mr. Trump would still be an unprecedented gift to a sitting president, effectively exempting him from the legal requirement for all Americans to comply with the nation's tax laws or face IRS scrutiny. Mr. Trump and his family members have aggressively avoided taxes for years, repeatedly facing IRS audits as a result. Just one known dispute with the agency, which was still going on before Mr. Blanche's order, could have cost Mr. Trump more than $100 million if the IRS prevailed. Next, we have this story. Uninsured patients rise sharply. Hospitals report citing Obamacare cuts. The story was written by Reed Abelson. More and more uninsured patients are showing up in hospital emergency rooms and clinics, having lost their coverage under the Affordable Care Act. Executives running some of the biggest hospital systems, including large for-profit chains spanning many states, expressed concern over the unexpectedly sharp rise in uninsured patients and the costs associated with treating them. And many executives said that the hospitals were also reporting more unpaid medical bills and providing more in the way of charity care. Some hospital systems also found that patients were foregoing or postponing lucrative elective surgeries like knee replacements in recent months. The significant increase in uninsured patients, about 20% in some cases, was disclosed in earnings reports in the past week and interviews with nonprofit hospital groups. Major hospital officials expressed growing unease over lost revenues amounting to hundreds of millions of dollars across the country's vast health systems. Some executives attributed the diminishing numbers to the decision by congressional Republicans to end the more generous subsidies or tax credits that were initially put in place during the COVID pandemic and helped many people pay their monthly insurance premiums. While the vast majority of people enrolled in an ACA plan this year still receive a federal subsidy, the federal assistance is less generous. People are paying significantly more for a plan in 2026 on average, and anyone making more than four times the federal poverty level, $62,600 for an individual, no longer qualified for help. Since the beginning of the year,
enrollment in Obamacare has dropped by about 3 million or 13%, according to the latest government figures. Insurance companies expect even more people to drop their ACA plans. The Trump administration has described the falloff largely as a result of its crackdown on fraud. But many people covered by Obamacare said they were struggling to afford the monthly costs, according to a survey by KFF, the health research group. The rise in unpaid bills underscores the difficult financial strains facing many families. What that tells me is that there are patients who are completely unable to pay, said Laura Kaiser, the chief executive of SSM Health, a nonprofit Catholic hospital group, who is expected to become chairwoman of the American Hospital Association, an industry trade group, in 2028. We're really crushing people who are desperately trying to pay their bills. The hospitals are absorbing that, and we can't, she said. Americans have repeatedly cited the rising cost of health care as a top concern in public opinion polls during this midterm election year, with the economy and affordability important issues for voters. But relief from higher insurance and medical expenses is not about to arrive anytime soon. Roughly 30 million adults and children in the United States are uninsured. And to offset the losses, experts predict that hospitals will raise prices for those enrolled in plans, including policies offered by employers. Increases in both premiums and deductibles have affected Americans covered by private plans as well. Many individuals have been forced to seek out cheaper plans with high deductibles, which require patients to pay thousands of dollars in medical bills before their insurance kicks in. In an earnings call with analysts last Friday, executives at HCA Healthcare, the nation's largest for-profit hospital chain, said patients who were previously enrolled under the Affordable Care Act appeared unable to find other sources of coverage, but still needed emergency care from a hospital. They had migrated almost one for one to uninsured, Sam Hazen, the chief executive of HCA, said. The American company, which operates 190 hospitals in 19 states in Britain, said the impact was greatest at its hospitals in Florida and Texas, as well as South Carolina and Georgia. Company officials warned investors that the most likely result would be about roughly $1 billion less in operating profits this year. At Community Health Systems, another for-profit chain that reported its six-month results last week, the visits by patients who did not use insurance to pay for medical care rose 20% compared with last year. In addition, an executive pointed to a drop in patients enrolled in Medicaid, the federal state program for the poor. Some appeared to have difficulty signing up, while others chose not to enroll, he said. Centene, the for-profit health insurer that specializes in government programs, told investors on Tuesday that its Medicaid enrollment was declining more than expected, even before the looming changes from the One Big Beautiful Bill Act. Millions of people on Medicaid are expected to lose coverage in the coming years. Hospital executives also said there were signs people were putting off care, like deferring joint replacements or skipping testing for a heart condition. As gas prices go up, that has a pretty significant impact on disposable income for those households,
and healthcare seems to be one of the first things people will delay, or at least attempt to delay if they can. Kevin Hammons, chief executive of Community Health Systems, told analysts. Officials at Tenet Healthcare, another for-profit hospital group, said its experience was similar to that of HCA, in which some patients who had Obamacare coverage were now without any. The company is roughly seeing a pretty consistent conversion from exchange patient volume into uninsured on a pretty much one-to-one basis, Tenet's chief financial officer, Sun Park, said on the earnings call last week. Executives at nonprofit hospitals are seeing the same patterns. At SSM Health, there has been a significant jump in the number of people who have not paid their medical bills, according to Ms. Kaiser, the chief executive. The number of uninsured patients increased almost 21% from last year, and bad debt, patient medical bills that a hospital has been unable to collect over time, is up almost 37%, which includes people with insurance whose plans leave them with sizable out-of-pocket costs. The speed with which hospitals are experiencing the fallout from the lower ACA enrollment is worrisome, said Jeff Wurzburg, a healthcare lawyer at Norton Rose Fulbright. The big hospital groups are the tip of the spear, with the impact very likely to be visible at smaller systems next. Under federal law, hospitals are required to care for people with medical emergencies regardless of their ability to pay. We're all going to end up paying more as hospitals take on more uncompensated care and bad debt, Mr. Wurzburg said. While the fallout from the lapse in enhanced subsidies varies from hospital to hospital, industry surveys suggest these recent reports are not unusual. When we look at this data, we have been seeing rising bad debt in charity care, said Eric Swanson, a managing director at Kaufman Hall, a consulting firm that publishes a monthly report on hospital finances. In May, uncompensated care as a percentage of revenues was 21% higher than it was 3 years ago. The hospitals most vulnerable to the fall-off in enrollment in government programs like the Affordable Care Act and Medicaid are smaller rural hospitals and safety net hospitals that treat a large share of people without insurance. Because these types of hospitals make so little profit, every little weight on the scale brings additional challenges, said Dwayne Fitch, who advises hospitals for Plant Moran, a consulting firm. Few industry experts predicted a surge in the number of closed hospitals, but many said hospitals were starting to shutter individual clinics and cut services like maternal care and behavioral health services. Some hospitals will cut back on big projects and defer maintenance on their facilities. We have seen systems quietly closing services, said Dan Steingart, who oversees Moody's ratings coverage of nonprofit hospitals. The facilities are not making announcements, he said, but cutting services to reduce costs. Banner Health, a nonprofit system based in Arizona that operates nearly three dozen hospitals, said more than a quarter of the uninsured patients it had recently treated had coverage last year. Hospitals will face even more unpaid bills as the changes to Medicaid are expected to go into effect next year, said Amy Perry, the chief executive of Banner. Hospital systems like hers are looking at where they can save money, including closing facilities, which may mean patients would have to travel farther for care. We're doing that in every market in our portfolio, Ms. Perry said. What is going on now is a slow burn, Ms. Perry said. But she warned
that the impact would be greater as more people lost their insurance coverage in the coming years and hospitals took more drastic steps to cut costs. We see this about to happen, she said. We're basically saying, please don't touch the stove. We continue with this story. Trying to make a buck off a data center, one six-pack at a time. This was written by Juliet McCure. It was quitting time at the giant construction site, sending the afternoon rush down a crumbling two-lane country road toward a new convenience store called the Elmdale Outpost. Dust-covered pickup trucks from near and far, Louisiana, North Carolina, Mexico, pulled into its parking lot, and weary workers walked through the door, their boots leaving a trail of dirt inside. The tiny Swiss Army knife of a shop carries anything the workers might need. Toothpaste and toilet paper, sweet potatoes, and spicy hot snacks and beer. At every turn, ice-cold beer. An entire separate room of floor-to-ceiling beer. More than 60 brands, including a dozen varieties of Michelada alone. The store's primary appeal, though, is its proximity to the construction site 6 miles away, or more precisely, its proximity to the sprawling new 148-acre RV park next door, built to serve thousands of temporary laborers. An armada of those workers, pipe fitters, HVAC technicians, iron workers, and more, has come to this rural area at the northeast edge of Abilene, Texas, to build the $25 billion Frontier Data Center Complex, part of the half-trillion-dollar Stargate project that President Trump promoted last year as the largest AI infrastructure project in history. The flagship Stargate Data Center campus is also under construction on the other side of town. Y'all opened up a good spot right here, a foundation contractor from Colorado told the store owner, Sam Holt Jr., while buying a six-pack of Dos Equis. After a 10-hour day in the Texas sun, he said he couldn't resist the red sign painted on the store's corrugated tin roof. Beer. Yep, we're just trying to serve our new neighbors, Holt replied. Last year, neighbors meant a handful of families living on open farmland. Now it means a deluge of strangers who live in one of the biggest RV parks in the country, with 2,300 narrow gravel parking spots lined up like endless rows of piano keys. Everything around here's changed overnight, Holt said to another customer, this one, an electrician from the South Texas border town who had stopped in for two bags of flaming hot Doritos, a bottle of the Mexican spice tajin to sprinkle into his beer, and a 12-pack of Michelob Ultra. We're here for the money, while it lasts, said the man who said he has his first child on the way and was drawn to the data center site for its big paychecks. Holt, 48, is making the best of the situation. Several months ago, his store was a two-bedroom house, his father's house. It was, as his father had described it, his place among the wheat fields. After retiring from his luxury sedan service in Dallas, Sam Holt Sr. moved in 2015 to the little yellow house on a sliver of an acre on Elmdale Road North. He lived alone. A Vietnam veteran who survived several bouts of cancer, he marveled at the views, taking photos of creamsicle-hued sunrises from his front door and cotton-candy-colored sunsets from his back one. He would share them online. 11/18/24 at 1800 hours, looking out on my back door area. No city lights.
12:12:24 at 07:17 hours, sitting in my front door. Good morning. I have been up since 06:30 hours CST, and I have not heard a sound, barring the clicking of my iPhone as I type. No vehicles or birds. Zilch. So peaceful. Holt Sr. attended the Hamby Church of Christ less than 2 miles away. Wrote poetry about growing up on a farm in Missouri. Made cedar chests and children's tables and also a 5-tiered birdhouse for 60 bird families, he boasted, that he tucked into a tree in his front yard. Morning and night, he cooked his specialty, meatloaf, pinto beans, and cornbread. When a real estate agent offered $150,000 for his house last summer, maybe $25,000 more than it was worth, Holt Sr. declined. "Where am I supposed to go?" he said at the time. "I like it here, and I'm going to ride this out." A few months later, on Thanksgiving, Sam Holt Sr. went to the hospital. He died there on Christmas Eve at 81. Sam Holt Jr.'s girlfriend, Stacy Sanford, first raised the idea of using the house to make money. Others were profiting from the AI construction project, so why shouldn't they? Having turned farmland into the RV park, the developer charges $675 a month per spot and will gross more than $18.6 million a year in rent alone. So Holt and Sanford drew up a plan to open a dry goods store that would sell beer. Holt was a longtime managing partner at Texas Roadhouse Restaurants and had experience in customer service. He would quit his job to run the store while Sanford, a healthcare executive, would join him on nights and weekends. "I'm ready to make a change," he told her. "Let's roll the dice and hope it works out," she said. Sam Holt Sr., religiously conservative, was against drinking alcohol, but he would have supported anything his son did to improve his life and the lives of his grandchildren. His son was sure of it. "He would know that we have to adapt," Holt Jr. told Sanford. "A lot of people don't want to adapt to this, but we have no choice." He and Sanford invested $75,000 and figured the store would last as long as the RV park, at least several years, considering that the data center developer, Vantage Data Centers, set construction of all 11 buildings on its 1,200-acre Shackelford County site would finish by late 2028. The couple's goal: pay for college for Holt's 2 teenage daughters and then retire to an island off the coast of Honduras. Starting this new chapter, however, was complicated by grief. From the living room wall, staple by staple, Holt Jr. removed the drawings his daughters had given his father, including ones of their teeny traced hands. The girls called their grandfather Silly Sam and had their own bedroom in the house. That room became a walk-in beer cave with silver insulation on the walls and refrigeration pumped in. The kitchen bar top became a checkout counter. A wall in the living room was fitted with a sliding door to create a drive-thru. "Every time I see a sunset in the backyard, I think of him," Holt said of his father, "and that's every single night. Business is slow on weekday mornings." Hours before Holt opens the store at 10 a.m., many workers have already left the RV park on their way to their jobs, creating a conga line of traffic that has warped and chipped the road's asphalt. Some don reflective vests and hard hats and board double-decker buses bound for the construction site. One Wednesday last month, Holt prepared for a busy afternoon by unloading beer from a delivery truck. He orders smaller cases now than when he started,
having learned that many customers prefer 6 and 12 packs because the refrigerators in their RVs don't have much room. Laurel Sullivan, a mother of two, was inside working the cash register. A month before, she had walked over from the RV park to ask if they needed any help, looking for something to do. She told Holt that she manages her toddlers and three dogs in their RV until her husband, a heavy machinery operator, returns from his 14-hour workday, and the days can be long. She hires a babysitter while she is at the store. She and Holt go out of their way to befriend the regular customers, remembering their orders and their roles at the construction site in an effort to create something of a community and help people feel less lonely. There's a Spanish-speaking boy, maybe 11 years old. He once tried to pay with a Nicaraguan dollar. This time, he brought a jar of Alfredo sauce to the counter so his sister could make lunch for him and his siblings, dropping a pile of coins in front of Sullivan, but they didn't quite add up to the price. "I got you," she told him, reaching for her wallet to make up the difference. Holt gives children a free flavored ice. There's also the guy who drives his white F-250 pickup into the drive-thru and wants a 30-pack of Miller Lite placed on the back seat. Yet another shows up every other day for two bottles of Mickey's fine malt liquor, a special order reserved just for him. Around lunchtime, Brenda Talamante, the spouse of a welder, ordered a bag of ice at the drive-thru. She had gotten up at 3:55 a.m. to cook her husband barbacoa and was now on her third cup of coffee. "This is an adventure for us, but for some people, this is a chance to send money to their families back home," she said from the seat of her red pickup. "Some people don't realize that this is life-changing money." Holt and Sanford learned quickly that data center construction is lucrative. No one ever asked the price of anything, so they never bothered with price tags. Cashiers at the Elmdale outpost, including one of Holt's daughters, can leave a shift with $100 plus in tips. More than a dozen workers at the RV park said it was not uncommon for the data center laborers to receive a per diem of $150 to $250 and earn $200,000 plus a year after taxes in hourly wages. A typical schedule is 10 to 14 hours a day for 13 days on, then one day off with no paid vacation. For some, it is a good trade-off. They can now retire early or pay off their mortgage. Many of these workers are Latino, and Holt, who is 6'5" and friendly, chats with them in Spanish. He and Sanford stock Mexican brands like Bimbo, but also take requests. A concrete worker asked for neck gaiters to keep out dust. Sometimes they make educated guesses about what might be popular. One day, Sanford shouted to Holt, "Hey, Sam, someone just bought 5 condoms and a 24-case of Coronas," making both of them laugh. She added, "Next up, they might need a pregnancy test, and turns out we sell that, too." On that Wednesday night last month, Sanford had joined Holt after her full-time job, and almost 2 hours after a blushing sunset, they closed the store together. They tallied the sales, $3,000 that day, about 4 times more than they made on Memorial Day weekend, their grand opening. It was 10:30 p.m., past bedtime for most of their neighbors, as they swept clumps of dirt off the floor and restocked shelves, adjusting every bottle in the coolers, even a millimeter, so its label was facing exactly forward. Holt would return less than 12 hours later. He has been working 7 days a week. "They're making these sacrifices because the window to profit off the data center
won't stay open forever. They try not to listen to the critics who say they have sold out to big tech. Carrie Atkins, a detective at the Abilene Police Department and a longtime friend of Holt's, understands the dilemma. 14 years ago, Atkins moved into his dream house near the yellow one Holt Sr. would move into. He and his family had relocated from the city, and he remembers his young son running out back in a newly plowed field shouting, "Look, Dad, we got dirt." Eventually, they had 17 cows and donkeys on their 20 acres. Then the data center came, and then plans for the RV park. Atkins told Holt that he couldn't stand the idea of living right next door to an RV park. Heartbroken, he sold his property to the developer. Yet, on opening day for the Elmdale Outpost, Atkins was the first customer through the door. "All of this was devastating," he told Holt, "but you deserve every penny you make off this." We continue with this story. Father of teenage shooter in Georgia sentenced to 15 years in prison. The story was written by Rick Rojas and Johnny Kaufman. The father of a teenager who fatally shot four people at his Georgia high school was sentenced on Thursday to 15 years in prison after a jury found he bore criminal responsibility for his son's deadly attack in 2024. The father, Colin Gray, had been convicted in March of murder and involuntary manslaughter, among other charges. Prosecutors argued that he shouldered significant blame for the shooting in Winder, Georgia, because he had given his son, Colt, then 14, the rifle that was used and failed to heed signs of his son's deteriorating mental health and growing obsession with violence. Prosecuting the parents of juveniles who carry out mass shootings has become one of the latest fronts in the search for accountability in a country frustrated by recurring gun violence. The case against Mr. Gray has stood out for the severity of the charges. His potential sentence ranged from 10 years of probation to 243 years in prison. Prosecutors had asked for an 80-year sentence, effectively a life sentence for Mr. Gray, 55. Judge Nicholas Prim of State Superior Court in Barrow County noted the novelty of the case, describing it as the first of its kind in Georgia and the second in the country. He acknowledged that Mr. Gray had not orchestrated the attack or even been aware of his son's specific plans, but his actions, or more precisely, his failure to act, allowed the attack to happen. "You were convicted because the warning lights were flashing brighter and brighter and you didn't get him help and you didn't remove his access to the guns," the judge said as he handed down the sentence. "It is clear you failed as a parent," the judge said, describing family turmoil and a lack of oversight for Colt Gray, who was frequently absent from school and missed his eighth grade year entirely. "You did not provide a stable household," he added. He fell deeper and deeper into this obsession when he should have been in school. Brad Smith, the district attorney for Barrow County, said the sentence sent a message he hoped would resonate beyond the Atlanta suburb where the shooting happened. "People need to understand that this is a phenomenon going through our society, and do not take these things lightly," Mr. Smith told reporters on Thursday. "These kids are not in a position where they are able to make rational decisions when it comes to things like firearms, and we need, as a society, to step up and realize who should and who should not have access to them." The younger Mr. Gray, now 16, pleaded guilty to 55 charges related to the shooting,
and he was sentenced by Judge Prim on Tuesday to life in prison without the possibility of parole. The judge in that sentencing said that the younger Mr. Gray understood the horror of what you were going to do, but he also acknowledged that Colt Gray had been failed by the adults in his life, his father chief among them. During his trial, the elder Mr. Gray had tried to convince jurors that his son's intention seemed clear only now with the benefit of hindsight. Testifying in his own defense, he portrayed himself as ill-equipped to handle his son's cascading behavioral problems, giving him an AR-15-style rifle as a Christmas gift was, in his telling, a misguided attempt to connect with his son and pull him away from the internet and video games. No parent is trained to look at his own child and see a mass shooter, Brian Hobbs, Mr. Gray's lawyer, said in the sentencing hearing on Thursday. But prosecutors said the shooting at Appalachie High School on September 4, 2024, had followed a litany of warnings in a childhood punctuated by upheaval, including repeatedly moving homes and changing schools, his mother's addiction struggles and conflict between his parents. In his bedroom, Colt Gray had created a shrine to the teenager convicted of killing 17 people in Parkland, Florida in 2018, with photographs and news clippings. Sheriff's deputies visited the Gray family home to investigate an online threat of a school shooting traced to their address, and the boy's behavior worsened, with violent outbursts and anxiety-driven meltdowns and statements to relatives about voices in his head. His parents discussed and researched possible treatment options, but never followed through, prosecutors said. Instead, they gave him antidepressants prescribed to his mother. Brianna Schermerhorn, the mother of Mason Schermerhorn, a 14-year-old killed in the shooting, acknowledged the challenges of parenting, the inevitable situations one feels unprepared for. But this was not the situation with the elder Mr. Gray. He wasn't left guessing, Ms. Schermerhorn said in court on Thursday as she gave a victim impact statement. He knew his son was in crisis, she added, pausing as her voice broke. Instead of acting, he chose to look away. Instead of intervening, he chose inaction. Instead of protecting his son from himself and protecting the community from the danger he posed, he armed him. The case arose as gun violence prevention advocates and others have contended that blame for such shootings does not always end with the perpetrator. Yet, the pursuit of broader accountability has often ended in frustration. Vast federal protections shield gun companies from most litigation. Efforts to prosecute law enforcement officers for flawed responses, like after school shootings in Parkland and Uvalde, Texas, were unsuccessful. The activism of victims' families and survivors has yielded little in the way of restrictions on gun access. In recent years, the parents of juvenile perpetrators of these shootings have emerged as another avenue for accountability by way of criminal charges and through litigation. James and Jennifer Crumley, the parents of a 15-year-old boy who fatally shot four people at his Michigan high school, were convicted of involuntary manslaughter and sentenced to at least 10 years in prison. After a 21-year-old opened fire on a crowd gathered for a 4th of July parade outside Chicago in 2022, the gunman's father pleaded guilty to misdemeanor charges and was sentenced to 60 days in jail for helping his son obtain a gun license despite being aware of his son's mental health issues. Last year, prosecutors in Wisconsin charged the father of a 15-year-old girl
who shot and killed a student and teacher at her private Christian school before killing herself. After the shooting at Appalachie, investigators quickly zeroed in on the elder Mr. Gray, and he was charged with second-degree murder a day after the attack. In his trial, prosecutors pointed to the father's actions as soon as word began to spread of a shooting at Appalachie. During the trial, they showed a portion of a text message exchange between Mr. Gray and his daughter, in which he asked if she had been in touch with her brother. "I think we're thinking the same thing," she replied. They also noted that he had asked his boss to leave work, saying his son had broken his arm. And when the police arrived at the family home after the shooting, before officers could explain why they were there, Mr. Gray told them, "I knew it." We continue with this story. Russia hits Ukraine with missiles and drones, killing at least 8. This was written by Constant Mahut. Russia pounded Ukrainian cities overnight with a barrage of missiles and drones that killed at least 8 people and wounded dozens of others, Ukrainian officials said on Thursday. The attack was the latest in a summer campaign of large-scale aerial assaults as Moscow apparently seeks to capitalize on Ukraine's dwindling air defenses. The overnight attack pushed Russia's use of ballistic missiles to a new monthly record. Russia has fired 126 ballistic missiles at Ukraine so far in July, surpassing the previous record of 118 set in February, according to a New York Times data set based on figures from the Ukrainian Air Force. President Vladimir Zelensky of Ukraine said Russian weapons had hit places across the country, from the western city of Lviv, where emergency crews searched for survivors amid the rubble of a destroyed building, to the eastern Dnipropetrovsk region, where 5 members of a family were killed, including 3 children. 2 other children were pulled alive from the rubble, Mr. Zelensky said in a social media post. It was an ordinary home, completely destroyed by a ballistic missile. During the attack, a Russian cruise missile also entered the airspace of Poland, a NATO member, according to the Ukrainian Foreign Minister Andriy Sybiha. It was unclear whether the missile had struck Polish territory, but the authorities there said that an unidentified object had crossed into Poland's airspace overnight, and that police officers had later found a crater about 10 yards across, along with debris in a field in the country's southeast. Russian missiles have briefly entered Polish airspace during previous attacks on western Ukraine, but have not hit Poland itself. Any confirmed strike on a NATO member would sharply escalate tensions between the military alliance and Russia. The latest attack underscored Ukraine's growing vulnerability to Russia's expanding missile campaign. Mr. Zelensky has warned for weeks that Ukraine is running out of air defense capabilities, especially Patriot interceptors, the most reliable weapon that Western allies have given Kyiv to shoot down Russian ballistic missiles. Ukraine has pressed its Western allies for more Patriots, with Mr. Zelensky raising the issue again during a visit to the White House on Tuesday. But global inventories of the interceptors are under severe strain from multiple conflicts around the world. All of our partners know how they...

Welcome. This is The New Yorker, and I'm your reader, Dale. Today, I'll be reading from the June 16th issue, Copyright 2025, Condé Nast. And now I'll begin with the talk of the town. Trailblazer Department, Space Odyssey. The other day, amid throngs of school kids, a septuagenarian woman with a puff of gray hair in a black turtleneck and pearl earrings stepped into the Rose Center for Earth and Space. I remember coming here in the early 90s, the woman, Tam O'Shaughnessy, said. When we came, no one recognized Sally. It was perfect for her. We were just two citizens. Sally was Sally Ride, who in 1983 became the first American woman in space. O'Shaughnessy was her partner of 27 years, a fact that became public only when Ride died in 2012, and O'Shaughnessy wrote herself into the obituary. O'Shaughnessy tells the full story of their relationship in a National Geographic documentary, Sally, which is due out next week. She was a pretty hardcore introvert, O'Shaughnessy said. I'm an introvert, but I think I like people more than Sally did. She stood on a walkway surrounding the planetarium's sphere. She and Ride met when they were 12 and 13, respectively, at a tennis tournament in Redlands, California. We were standing in line, and I noticed this young girl ahead of me, she recalled. When the line started moving forward, she suddenly rose up on her toes and walked on her toes a few steps. It just cracked me up. I thought it was the funniest, quirkiest thing I'd ever seen. They became friends and remained in touch. Ride went to Stanford to study physics. O'Shaughnessy joined the first ever professional women's tennis circuit, the Virginia Slims. Watching a Swedish tennis player on the court one day, she realized that she was having what she called very gay feelings. Buoyed by the gay liberation movement, she came out as queer. Ride, meanwhile, was selected by NASA's Astronaut Corps in 1978 and married her fellow astronaut, Stephen Hawley, in 1982. But she and O'Shaughnessy were still orbiting each other. As Ride was preparing to go to space, O'Shaughnessy said, she called to say hi and to say, "You want to come to my launch?" O'Shaughnessy watched the shuttle take off from a mile or two away and is one of Ride's 50 guests. We could hear Mission Control counting off. People had picnic baskets out on the grass. When the countdown got to 10, 9, 8, everybody got so excited. Ride's expedition made her a household name, but she hated fame. In contrast to Katy Perry and the other pop culture space tourists on Lauren Sanchez's recent Blue Origin flight. That was ridiculous, O'Shaughnessy said. Sally always liked the work. She never did things for the awards or the celebrity. In 1985, Ride visited O'Shaughnessy in Atlanta, where she was studying biology. They sat on a couch near O'Shaughnessy's Cocker Spaniel. I bent over to pet her, and I felt Sally's hand on my lower back, she recalled. It was a little bit of a surprise because friends don't typically do that. I turned to look at her eyes, and she looked like she was in love. We kissed, and it was basically all over. Ride divorced Hawley, and after a few years, O'Shaughnessy moved to La Jolla to live with her. But Ride remained closeted even to friends, which frustrated O'Shaughnessy. We did everything together, she said, but she just never uttered the words, "Come meet my partner, Tam." They co-wrote children's books and in 2001 founded Sally Ride Science, a science education company. We made the conscious decision not to be open to the public, O'Shaughnessy went on, passing a display about atoms and quarks. Sally had some quarks, that's for sure, she said, laughing. I wanted her to be open with people she cared about. I could care less if the rest of the world knew. I understood she had a lot to lose. In 2011, Ride found out that she had pancreatic cancer.

0: This service is intended solely for individuals who cannot read conventional print due to a disability. Ineligible listeners risk infringing on copyright laws, and KPBS Radio Reading Service is not responsible for any violations that may occur. Our service may not be redistributed without our written consent. If you agree to these conditions, please continue listening.
1: She recalled looking back at Earth's atmosphere. She'd describe it as this thin, fuzzy blue line, almost like the fuzz on a tennis ball, O'Shaughnessy said. The way she would always describe being in space is that she loved floating free. And that article was written by Michael Shulman. Turning now to American Chronicles, this article is titled, Mother of the Sitcom, The Glorious Tragic Story of Gertrude Berg, the creator of The Goldbergs, and this was written by Emily Nussbaum. On May 9, 1954, on the set of the CBS game show What's My Line, the week's mystery celebrity strolled past a panel of blindfolded judges and, to a roar from the studio audience, wrote her name on the chalkboard, Gertrude Berg. A Zaftig woman with warm, expressive eyes and a dumpling nose, Berg was dressed with Park Avenue flair in a regal fur stole and three strands of pearls. On screen, a caption displayed the name she was better known by, that of a fictional character who, for a quarter of a century, had been as iconic as Groucho Marx and as beloved as Mickey Mouse, the irresistible, Yiddish-accented, malaprop-prone Bronx housewife, Molly Goldberg, hollering, "Yoo-hoo, is anybody?" into her tenement air shaft, the social network of its day. The past year had been a difficult one for Berg, then 54, whose family show The Goldbergs, originally titled The Rise of the Goldbergs, debuted in 1929 as a radio serial that bounced between networks before settling on CBS, becoming a national sensation. During the Depression and the Second World War, Berg had beavered away at an astonishing pace, producing, writing, directing, and starring in thousands of episodes about a hard-working Jewish immigrant family. In the process, she'd become a multimedia mogul with an advice column called Mama Talks, a comic strip, a best-selling cookbook, and even a line of house dresses for full-figured women. In a national poll in Good Housekeeping, Berg was ranked America's second most admired woman, bested only by another liberal firebrand, Eleanor Roosevelt. In 1945, Berg's radio show ended, and 4 years later she rebooted it as a television sitcom on CBS during the loosey-goosey early days of the medium, when shows still aired live and were run by advertisers. Working with General Foods, she flacked Sanka decaffeinated coffee in character as Molly, boosting the brand's sales. In 1951, she won the first Emmy for Best Actress, beating out Imogene Coca, Helen Hayes, and Betty White. Television was about to transform the culture, and Berg was poised to become one of its greatest luminaries. Instead, just 3 years later, her life's work was in peril. In 1950, as the McCarthy era descended, an ideological cage dropped over the industry, terrorizing a community of liberal-minded creators. Among them, Philip Loeb, the actor who played Molly's husband Jake on The Goldbergs. Loeb had his name printed in Red Channels, the notorious anti-communist snitch book. For a year and a half, Berg fought hard for Loeb, refusing her sponsor's demands that she fire him. But CBS dropped the show, and in the end, she gave in. The Goldbergs was now airing on the more marginal DuMont Network with a new sponsor and a new Jake. Another family sitcom had taken Berg's old Monday night slot on CBS, I Love Lucy, starring Lucille Ball, the First Lady of Television. On What's My Line, Berg gave little indication that anything had gone wrong. When one of the panelists, the actress Faye Emerson, who'd noticed the extended applause at Berg's entrance, asked, "Are you someone very much in the public eye?" Berg scored laughs by answering,

answering in the high, breathy voice of an upper-crust Brahmin, Radha. "Have you appeared regularly on television?" Emerson asked. "On and off, yes," Berg replied. She then added, nearly inaudibly, a sly zinger, depending on the sponsor's disposition. "Yes," Berg said, "she'd been on the stage. She'd made a movie, too. And yes," she said, her eyes sparkling, "her character was famous for her accent." After a few false leads, the TV host, Steve Allen, blurted out the correct answer. "Is it Molly Goldberg?" Delighted, the panelists asked Berg for a treat, a taste of her character's voice. "What do you want me to say, darling?" Berg shot back, channeling her alter ego with a grin. Before she left the stage, the panelists rose up to shake her hand. For a moment more, Gertrude Berg was still the apple of America's eye. In the just-so story that Americans learn about television, it all started in the 50s with Lucy Ricardo wailing, "Wah!" in her brownstone on East 68th Street. The family sitcom was the mass medium's primal format, the source of both brash marital farces like I Love Lucy and The Honeymooners, and blander offerings like Father Knows Best and The Adventures of Ozzie and Harriet, placid fantasias of white suburban conformity with rock-jawed commuter dads and moms vacuuming in pearls. Each decade, new neighbors moved in. In the 70s, the Bunkers and the Brady Bunch. In the 80s, the Cosbys and the Connors. The small screen became a mirror that your own family could gaze at to catch a glimpse of another family seated on their own sofa in front of their own TV. The Goldbergs were the first of these reflections, sweet, sharp, and a little schmaltzy. The show was set in a world of Jewish immigrants, rag trade workers, big-hearted housewives, crowds of cousins and assimilated children crammed into tenement kitchens with kreplach sizzling on the skillet. Yet, despite the cultural specificity, Molly, Jake, and their children, Rosalie and Sammy, known as Samala, were portrayed not as ethnic exotics or vaudevillian types, but as ordinary Americans, patriotic and emotionally relatable, a provocative idea in a period when Jews were widely viewed as outsiders at best, subversives at worst. When the Goldbergs disappeared, so did the legacy of Berg herself, the first showrunner of any gender and a lifestyle influencer 50 years before Oprah or Martha Stewart. By 2013, the memory of Berg had been so fully eclipsed that when ABC launched a new family sitcom called The Goldbergs, written by the unrelated Adam F. Goldberg and based on his adolescence in 1980s suburban Philadelphia, few people even registered the echo. Berg, like many Jews of her generation, including my own grandmother Malka, known as Molly, who passed through Ellis Island the year the Goldbergs debuted on the radio, had been a fierce optimist about America, a true believer in cultural progress, and in a democracy that opened its heart to new arrivals. But in the end, Berg's life became proof of the darker truth, one that is newly relevant in the Trump era. Doors that swing open can also slam shut. There have been a few attempts in recent years to fly Berg's flag again, including a 2007 scholarly biography by Glenn D. Smith, Jr., and in 2009, Aviva Kempner's lively, affectionate documentary, Yoo-Hoo, Mrs. Goldberg, featuring interviews with Berg's family and colleagues. In 2021, Jennifer Kyshen Armstrong published the excellent When Women Invented Television, which skillfully wove Berg's story into those of three other neglected innovators, Erna Phillips, the creator of the soap opera, the Black Jazz Chanteuse and Dumont Network TV host Hazel Scott, and Betty White, less forgotten, although few people know she basically invented the TV talk show. Still, on a frigid January day, as I leaf through Berg's archive at Syracuse University, her story felt peculiarly like a cold case, or like a symptom of a stroke, a gap in shared memory. Why had she been forgotten when her peers had lingered on as nostalgic figures, totems of a safer, simpler time?
In her papers, there were thick scrapbooks of Christmas cards, many from fellow celebrities. Berg clearly adored Christmas. There were piles of fan mail from both Jewish and non-Jewish fans, often addressed to Molly Goldberg. There were more intimate notes, too, addressed to her birth name, Tilly Edelstein, documents so fragile that they flaked when I lifted them up, snowing on the page. Born in 1899, Tilly grew up in a Jewish neighborhood in Harlem, the daughter of Jake Edelstein, a speculator who owned a rundown Catskills hotel called Fleischmann's, and his doting fragile wife, Dinah. In Molly and Me, Berg's 1961 memoir, she portrays her relatives, mavericks like her tinsmith grandfather Mordecai, who fled persecution in Poland and kept a secret still for making schnapps, as a crew of cheerful self-mythologizers, eager to bend an anecdote to make it more romantic, less tragic. Berg shared that tendency. In the book, she never mentions her older brother Charles, who died of diphtheria at around the age of 7, devastating her parents. Her mother had a nervous breakdown. Her father kept the telegram announcing Charles's death in his pocket for the rest of his life. Instead, Berg sticks to her joyful summers at her father's hotel, where she ran the theater program, performing a fortune-teller act on rainy days, and, beginning at 14, staging sketches based on hotel gossip. These stories starred Maltke Talnitsky, a woman in her 50s with a lousy husband and a lot of legal troubles. Many of the hotel's guests were lawyers. Among those summer guests was Tilly's future husband, Lou Berg, a British chemical engineer who impressed Tilly with his posh accent. He said, "whilst," and "hence," and "schedule," she marvels in Molly and Me. The couple married when she was 19 and he was 29, then moved for 3 miserable years to the Deep South, where Lou worked as the chief technologist of a Louisiana sugar plantation. To her relief, the refinery burned down, giving the couple an excuse to settle in New York. And then, shortly after the birth of her second child in 1926, Berg made a grand leap, changing her name to Gertrude, more Park Avenue, less Harlem, and diving into show business. With her husband's support, he typed up her scripts throughout her career. The newly minted Gertrude Berg hustled for jobs, scoring odd gigs like a role narrating a Yiddish-language Christmas cookie ad aimed at Jewish consumers. She also sold 4 episodes of her first radio show, Effie and Laura, a serial about 2 shop girls in the Bronx talking about the meaning of life. It was an audacious concept, a proto-Laverne and Shirley. It likely aced the Bechdel test more than 50 years before it was invented, but the show became Berg's first lesson in power. The network, offended by one of Laura's cynical zingers that marriages are not made in heaven, axed the show after a single episode. Luckily, Berg was busy polishing another script, this one starring a Maltke-ish heroine, only younger and luckier in love. According to a story Berg loved to tell, her handwritten script for The Rise of the Goldbergs was illegible, so an executive asked her to read it to him, and then, charmed, insisted that she play the lead. On one occasion, she claimed that had been her plan all along. The first episode aired a month after the stock market crash of 1929, perfect timing for a story about a family struggling to stay afloat. Berg got up at 6 to write scripts, perfecting each detail down to the authentic sizzle of eggs on the stove. In the course of 15 years, the Goldbergs expanded to include some 200 characters, with lively figures such as the querulous Uncle David, obsessed with his doctor son, Solly. At its height, the serial reached 10 million listeners, airing multiple times per day. The heart of the show was Berg's performance as the redoubtable Molly, a meddler and a chatterbox, but also the show's moral heroine, a problem solver energized by the troubles of others. In the pilot episode, Jake, a dress cutter, needs money to go into business for himself.
Molly saves the day grabbing a teapot from a closet where she's been saving a secret stash of cash. Loving and resourceful, Molly was both an homage to Berg's relatives and a compensatory fantasy, a contrast to Berg's own grief-stricken mother who became mired in a lifelong depression. Berg herself wasn't much like Molly. She didn't cook, clean, or even read Hebrew. Lou taught her the Yiddish script for that cookie commercial phonetically. A secular highbrow, she read Russian novels and owned a Picasso. Her workaholic devotion to her fictional family strained her relationship with her daughter, Harriet. Still like Molly, Berg had a deep empathetic curiosity, an extrovert's urge to explore the world around her. To find new plots, she sneaked down to the Lower East Side to eavesdrop, once joining a women's group under an assumed name. From the start, the character of Molly Goldberg made some listeners nervous. Was the portrayal a form of minstrelsy, like the crude blackface dialect humor of Amos and Andy, the only radio show with higher ratings? But if Molly was a trope, she was also a corrective to an earlier stereotype, that of the mournful, self-abnegating Yiddishy mama, the saintly shuttle survivor in the 1927 talkie, the jazz singer, the humble bubba of Sophie Tucker's signature song, My Yiddish Mum, the anxious mama bird in the 1938 poem, Oyen Veg Shit Abum, so terrified her child will freeze that she weighs him down with scarves and hats until he can't lift his wings. Like this sorority of martyrs, Molly sacrificed, scrimped, and saved. But she was also full of joy, appetite, and opinion. She was more of a balabost, the Yiddish term for a powerhouse, a do-everything. She took up space instead of shrinking. So did Berg, and her left-leaning politics were part of that force. In the mid-30s, she renegotiated her contracts to gain greater creative control. Increasingly, she filled the show's dialogue with pro-worker, pro-New Deal themes. At a time when the demagogue Father Coughlin was flooding the radio with anti-Semitic hate speech, Berg offered counter-programming. In 1933, Berg ran what amounted to a very special episode, a full Seder, sung by a real cantor, which Pepsodent, her sponsor, agreed to air without ads. The PR move paid off. One telegram read, "Just as Pepsodent acts as a disinfectant, so does your broadcasting to dispel hatred and brings humanity closer together." 6 years later, Berg aired an even more pointed Seder episode in which a thug threw a rock through the Goldbergs' window, a reference to Kristallnacht, which had occurred a few months earlier. At the Seder, Molly compared liberatory ideas to the wind, an invisible force that blows everywhere and can't be contained, even in the face of fascism. Jewish listeners wrote her letters full of pride. Some kept the radio on during their own Seders. One joked darkly that she hoped the Goldbergs wouldn't encourage her neighborhood's Hitlerites. But non-Jewish fans wrote to Berg, too, with a complex parasocial intimacy, often confiding their feelings about her race. A Mrs. W. D. Arena wrote that, having been thrown in with them during travels in Colorado, she had learned to esteem them very highly. A woman whose daughter worked at a hospital assured Berg that poor Jewish patients were the most appreciative demographic. An especially prolific Episcopalian superfan named C.M. Falconer weighed in on the show's plots like a modern recapper and spun out several hair-raising theories about the roots of Jewish men's business savvy. Frank R. Jennings from Chicago sweetly mimicked Molly's accent in a postscript. "Please excuse it, the typewriter. It ain't so well today yet, and don't ask it me why. I don't know why." For both sets of fans, it mattered that the show was made by Jews. "I believe you're really truly Jewish," one viewer enthused. Another described a debate over Berg's ethnicity with her husband, who thought she might be faking it.
Still, the question of authenticity was a sensitive one. In 1933, after Berg dropped a Gentile actress who had been temporarily filling in for the girl who played Rosalie, the actress's mother complained to Pepsodent, leading the right-wing gossip columnist Walter Winchell to denounce Berg. Hitler victims using Hitler methods? Shame. The scandal stung, as bad publicity always did. In radio, advertisers had the final say. But Berg had a weapon of her own. Despite strong ratings, the Goldbergs faced cancellation several times. Her bosses, including and often especially the Jewish ones, had never been fully at ease with the show's ethnic bluntness or its politics. Each time, Berg stayed on top with the help of her fans. Once early in the serial's run, after she skipped a few episodes because she got sick, thousands of worried letters poured in. As the media historian Carol Stable wrote in her 2008 lecture, Red Networks, Women Writers, and the Broadcast Blacklist, only its popularity among listeners, which Berg herself repeatedly leveraged in support of the program, kept it on the air. The Goldbergs was canceled in 1945, supposedly because of low ratings, although Berg's family suspected that politics were a factor. A memo had gone around CBS, which listed Berg, who had stumped for FDR, as one of the president's boosters. For a while, Berg hovered in showbiz limbo, developing other projects, including a Negro show and an adaptation of the comic strip Penny about a WASP teenager. She'd already tried out House of Glass, in which she played a very different character, the hotel manager Bessie Glass, a crisp, modern exponent of efficiency, running a family business in the Catskills. But by then it was hard for her fans to accept her as anyone but Molly. In 1948, Berg staged Me and Molly, a Broadway play, and then approached the newly established television networks with a reboot of The Goldbergs, reinvented as a sitcom. Televisions were still pricey gadgets, and the audience was small and urbane. Nearly everything on the air was adapted from radio, theater, and vaudeville. With such attractive IP, Berg was confident that she'd get the go-ahead, but to her shock, she found no takers, even at CBS. With Molly-ish moxie, she pushed back, insisting on a meeting with her old CBS boss, William S. Paley. He relented, and Berg was proved right almost immediately. When the Goldbergs debuted on TV on January 10, 1949, it became a smash hit, with General Foods signing on shortly after. Berg radiated charisma on screen, opening each episode perched in Molly's tenement window, confiding directly to the home viewer about Sanka's benefits. The sleep is left in. Live television was even more breakneck than making radio. It was like mounting a brand new Broadway play each week. But the long hours paid off as Berg helped forge the key elements of TV comedy, down to neighbors bursting through doorways. There was a kinetic spark between Berg and Loeb, evoking the warmth of a long marriage, at once skeptical and tender. Eli Minst, a Yiddish theater star, played Uncle David with a high, wheedling voice, his hands a blur of gesticulation, and the Goldberg children were portrayed by Gentile actors, including the endearing Arlene Fuzzy McQuaid as the preteen Rosalie, a studious girl with a sleek bob. In the series' signature shot, neighbors gossip from their windows across the air shaft, their voices overlapping. These sequences highlighted Molly's gift for speaking, as she often said, from our family to your family. Only a handful of these early episodes still exist, preserved on kinescope, created by filming a TV screen. In one, which aired in September 1949, the Goldbergs get a new, neglectful landlord. As Molly and Jake argue about the best way to confront the problem, Jake, in high dudgeon, waving his finger like a baton, makes the case for a rent strike, tearing up his rent check and calling for a building-wide protest. As he fulminates, he throws in his own mollypropism. Ignorance is 9/10 of the law.
Molly, the House moderate, lobbies to treat the landlord like a person giving him a birthday cake. It's played as wacky farce, with Uncle David's voice interrupting Molly's sweet talk with jibes about broken elevators, but it's unmissably political. And though Molly's humanism usually saves the day, this time Jake has a point, aiming for a compromise. Molly accidentally negotiates the rent up by $2. As with much TV from this period, there's a lovable amateurism to the entire endeavor. In one comic sequence, a house painter slaps a series of new colors on the wall, a joke that doesn't land, probably because color TV was still 5 years off. Still, the episode captures the show's rich tonal blend, its combination of screwball comedy and sincere concern with the daily troubles of working people, the small dramas that add up to a life. The show's focus on workers' rights extended behind the scenes. Berg hired left-wing firebrands like Burl Ives and Garson Cannon as guest stars, and she crossed the color line on both radio and TV, hiring the black actress and civil rights activist Freedie Washington. In 1950, the Goldbergs also helped lead a technician strike, forcing CBS to substitute other programming. Berg herself was a millionaire with a home on Park Avenue and an estate in Bedford Hills. But her project was a magnet for a different crowd, the Bohemian set, who frequented Cafe Society, an integrated nightclub in Greenwich Village. In the late 40s, when television was itself an unpainted wall, it still felt possible for these idealists to define the medium, to tell the types of stories that got censored in Hollywood. That artistic circle included Loeb, an established actor and director who had played Jake on Broadway, a First World War veteran who'd co-written a Marx Brothers movie. Loeb was a pro-union activist devoted to improving the lives of theater workers. He was a natural target during the second Red Scare, McCarthyism, which began in the late 40s, spearheaded by a group of ex-FBI agents who operated under the name American Business Consultants. In 1947, these former G-men started publishing a newsletter called Counterattack, a sort of anti-communist burn book focused on the film industry. In theory, their targets were Communist Party members, but in practice, the net extended to anyone who supported black civil rights or unionization, anyone suspected of being gay or of spreading subversive ideas. When Congress called these targets to testify in front of the House Un-American Activities Committee, HUAC, a group of defiant creators, the Hollywood Ten, refused to name names. They got blacklisted and were jailed for contempt of Congress. Hundreds of artists fled to Europe or went into hiding, working under pseudonyms. Television, still a small industry, wasn't yet a significant target. In fact, in 1949, when American Business Consultants leaned on General Foods and CBS executives, threatening to feature Loeb's name if they didn't agree to subscribe to Counterattack, they simply said no. A year later, everything changed. At the time, the Goldbergs was flying high. Berg had been nominated for Best Actress, and the cast filmed a spin-off movie, Molly, in Los Angeles during their summer break. Then the axe fell. In June, Counterattack had released the book Red Channels, The Report of Communist Influence in Radio and Television, adorned with the image of a red hand clutching a black microphone. It was an amateurish compilation of innuendos presented as fact, the libs of TikTok of its time. Between its covers was a list of 151 people in the entertainment industry, many of them on CBS. Loeb was on the list. The document had no legal force, but that didn't matter. Suddenly, anyone in Red Channels was in danger, along with anyone associated with those people. In September, General Foods gave Berg 2 days to fire Philip Loeb. He rejected the idea of a buyout. He wanted to fight, he told her, and she supported him, hugging him and telling him, "I will stick by you."
For a year and a half, Berg held to that promise, stalling, negotiating with her network bosses and her sponsors, hoping the crisis would blow over. Just as she had in the past, Berg used her loyal audience as a tool, threatening to launch a national boycott of General Foods. The threat worked, but the reprieve was temporary. As the pressure built, Berg got desperate. At one point, she approached Cardinal Francis Spellman, who was New York's most infamous power broker. A prominent anti-communist, Spellman moonlighted as a fixer during the Blacklist era, and he'd purportedly helped to rescue Lena Horne and Harry Belafonte as a favor to the TV host Ed Sullivan, who was Catholic. Berg, however, got nowhere. Spellman simply strung her along. CBS had dropped the Goldbergs by then, replacing it with I Love Lucy, which had been scheduled to run as a companion to Berg's show. Berg jumped over to NBC, but no sponsor would sign up with Loeb and the cast. Finally, in January 1952, she gave in. Loeb got a generous deal, 90% of his salary for the run of the show, money he desperately needed as the sole support of a schizophrenic son who lived in a mental institution. He released a statement that let Berg off the hook. In response, she released a supportive statement saying that she had never believed he was a communist. Still, it was a painful split. Loeb, unable to work, living with the family of his friend and fellow Blacklist victim, Zero Mostel, sank into despondency. In 1955, he checked into the Taft Hotel and took an overdose of pills, killing himself. In When Women Invented Television, Armstrong describes her own visit to the Syracuse archive, where she found one slim folder dedicated to Loeb. She struggles to imagine a better ending to the story, another way out. Could Berg have launched that boycott instead of merely threatening to do so? What if she had joined forces with other targets like Hazel Scott, a star at Cafe Society who, like many black artists, had her name printed in red channels and had her own tragic downfall? Would the McCarthy era have been cut short? Or would the Goldbergs have simply been canceled faster, particularly after CBS, one of the most liberal networks, started requiring its staff to sign loyalty oaths? Loeb's blacklisting, Armstrong writes, became one of the first and most ominous signs of the conformity that television would demand. By the time the Goldbergs aired its last episode in 1956, Berg had absorbed the lessons of her age. In the show's final year, she expressed this real politics simply in an interview in Commentary. "You see, darling, I don't bring up anything that will bother people. That's very important. Unions, politics, fundraising, Zionism, socialism, intergroup relations, I don't stress them. And after all, aren't all such things secondary to daily family living?" The Goldbergs were Jewish, but they weren't defensive about it, she explained, nor were they especially aware of their ethnicity. Moreover, the actors who played Rosalie and Sammy were just average-looking young people, not Jewish. Although the show had once been called The Rise of the Goldbergs, Jake would never make it big the way his creator had. "I keep things average," Berg noted. "I don't want to lose friends." At this point, The Goldbergs was airing in syndications watered down by network notes. The family had moved to a Connecticut suburb, tellingly called Haverhill, where Molly looked like an ethnic outsider with no air shaft to yell into. Jake had been recast with new actors, first Harold J. Stone, then Robert H. Harris, who exuded a cooler, more distant air, closer to the dad on Father Knows Best. In 1952, the newspaper columnist John Crosby, his era's shrewdest observer of radio and television, had written a biting dispatch describing the rebooted series as mighty subdued, its earning power diminished, its chief male actor missing, its format extensively rearranged. Crosby had sympathy for Berg's vexing situation, but more for Loeb, whom he portrayed as tragically isolated,
having been dropped by an industry so wary of controversy that it didn't even have the guts to fire him. Sponsors didn't fight. They simply melted away until Loeb was out of the picture. In its final years, new themes had begun to leach into the Goldbergs, among them a Freudian tendency to blame mothers. "Our beautiful Rosalie, a duckling? I gave her a complex," Molly moans in an episode in which her daughter wants a nose job. Terrified that her nag, nag, nag has risked causing her subconscious psyche to get a trauma, Molly showers Rosalie with praise, then schemes with a plastic surgeon to get her daughter to change her mind. It's a playful, twisty plot, but one overflowing with contradictions, not least the fact that Rosalie is played by McQuaid, whose nose is a button. When Molly asks again and again, "So what's wrong with Rosalie's nose?" no one says it looks too Jewish. In Haverhill, some things couldn't be said. Berg never stopped working, always seeking fresh outlets for her talents. In 1959, she played a Russian mother whose son is dinged by anti-Semitic quotas in The World of Shalom Aleichem, a joyful independent television production directed by and cast with blacklisted artists including Mostel. The same year, she broke through on Broadway, winning a Tony for A Majority of One, where she played a Jewish widow who has a romance with a Japanese man. In 1961, Berg got her last shot at television in a show called Mrs. G Goes to College, Watery Gruel, in which Berg played Sarah Green, a sort of magical Jewess among clean-cut co-eds. That year, she published her memoir, Molly and Me, co-written with her son, Cherney, her frequent collaborator. In the book, she celebrates her standoff with Paley, but makes no mention of the blacklist. There is only one sentence about Loeb, who is described simply as a veteran of Broadway and the movies. By this point, the space for a Molly Goldberg had narrowed like a dress cut too small. The television industry was sexist and ageist. Once the Goldbergs was gone, it was also resistant to anything that executives deemed too Jewish. As David Zurowick points out in the book, The Jews of Primetime, there wasn't another explicitly Jewish main character on primetime network television until 1972. Berg's most beloved creation struck assimilated Jewish sophisticates as a corny throwback. The architect Frank Goldberg changed his name to Gary because his wife hated the association. Meanwhile, the Yiddishy mama had made a comeback in a sinister new form. In the work of Jewish artists such as Woody Allen and Philip Roth, she was reduced to a punchline and, worse, demoted to a walk-on. By the 1960s, Jewish women were rarely portrayed as protagonists, and when they did show up, it was often as cruel stereotypes: the spoiled princess, the homely Muscovite, the castrating mother. In 1965, America's biggest nonfiction bestseller was a satirical self-help book by Dan Greenberg, How to Be a Jewish Mother, full of hacky gags. The last time Berg's fans heard her voice, she was speaking Greenberg's lines on the record album of the book. A Broadway adaptation of the book was in the works after Berg's death from heart failure in 1966. The Yiddish theater legend Molly Picon took the role. I was searching for that album on Spotify when I stumbled across an interview that Berg had done shortly before she died, seemingly the only record of an interaction between the producer and her clearest historical peer, Lucille Ball. There had been a few other pioneering female showrunners, such as Peg Lynch, whose witty sitcom Ethel and Albert debuted on TV not long after the Goldbergs. But solidarity didn't come easily in a culture that trained women to see one another as competition. Lynch, a stylish, younger go-getter from Minnesota, disliked Berg, who she felt had snubbed her at WGA meetings, possibly because Lynch had stolen Berg's TV director, Walter Hart, to oversee her show, or maybe because Lynch, who owned the rights to her show, saw no use for a union.
So I was excited to hear what Berg had to say to Ball, the genius comedienne who had triumphed in her wake. At the time of the interview, Ball was starring in her second sitcom, The Lucy Show. And during breaks in production, recording breezy, brief episodes of a radio show called Let's Talk to Lucy, in which she interviewed stars like Mitzi Gaynor. A few minutes in, Ball called her guest Molly, then caught her mistake, but Berg reassured her that everyone did that. "I scarcely know where one begins and the other ends," she said. "It's very gratifying to know that a character that you created 32 years ago still is alive, you see. That makes me very happy. She is a dear person, Molly." After some chat about Berg's teen years at Fleischmann's, Lucy turned the talk rather abruptly to domestic life. "What does your home life consist of these days, Gertrude?" Berg described her love of travel, her trips to Los Angeles. She had a play in the works, a musical too, a full slate, it felt like. But somehow the dialogue kept veering compulsively back to their roles as wives and mothers. "There should be more discipline," Berg said to Ball. "Do you think that the husband should be absolute boss of the household?" Ball asked encouragingly. Berg answered in the affirmative. "I think that makes a tremendous difference." They were two of the wealthiest, most ingenious businesswomen in America. Berg had invented the family sitcom almost single-handedly on the cusp of the Great Depression, then translated it for the small screen. Ball had turned the genre into a juggernaut, helped shift the format's production to Los Angeles, and innovated the rerun and the three-camera method. Each had played an iconic housewife, although Molly stood in fascinating contrast with Lucy Ricardo. The former was a fixer, the latter a firecracker, prone to fits of mischievous rage, then spanked into submission by her band leader husband. Both women had survived the McCarthy era. In 1953, Ball had met with HUAC about her 1936 voter registration as a communist, claiming she had done so to appease her socialist grandfather. Her husband and co-star Desi Arnaz allegedly told their studio audience, "The only thing red about Lucy is her hair, and even that's not legitimate." None of those subjects made it into the conversation. Instead, Ball asked if Berg thought, as Ball herself did, that a great many men have relinquished, not even reluctantly, but just sort of, let go of the reins. "Well, because the women have taken over," Berg said. "Women are out there, career women, are out in the world. I think that has a great deal to do with it. Women are embarrassed when they say, 'I'm just a Hausfrau.'" "They shouldn't be," Ball said. "Certainly they shouldn't be," Berg said. "What is greater than the career of raising a family?" Listening to the exchange made me feel uneasy, the way I often do lately. It felt like a performance, although it was hard to say for whom it was intended. Housewives who might resent their success? Men who controlled their industry? Each other? There's history, and then there's what's missing from history. What got cut in the edit? Suppressed from the conversation? Berg's story faded for many reasons, including the fact that most episodes of her show didn't air in reruns. Perhaps she simply died too young to be reclaimed by the next generation of women and celebrated as a role model. But there was also the fact that despite her remarkable accomplishments, Berg's life couldn't be easily packaged as a feel-good story. Nostalgia for a more innocent time, the way 50s sitcoms were decades later, treated as documentaries, their narrow portraits of the American family, repurposed by conservatives as if they were a real shared childhood memory. In her memoir, Berg had trimmed the worst bits out, and as the decades passed, so did the people around her. And who could blame them? At the height of the blacklist, network executives had been cowardly. Sponsors had folded without hesitation. It happens all the time these days, everywhere you look, at universities, newspapers, law firms. Hard times don't make easy history, but liberatory ideas, like the wind, blow everywhere. And our final article today is titled, Ina Garten on Calvin Tompkins's Good Cooking.
By 1974, when Calvin Tompkins wrote his definitive profile of Julia Child, she had published both volumes of the wildly successful Mastering the Art of French Cooking and was 12 years into her television show, The French Chef, on public television in Boston. Tompkins captures what made Julia so popular, both the force of her personality and her ability to make people believe that a proper beef bourguignon could change their lives. Julia made it look easy, but as Tompkins shows us behind the scenes, no one worked harder. His descriptions of her cooking demonstrations across the country convey how exhausting they must have been and how critical they were to her success. Julia believed deeply in the joy that comes from cooking a French dish and genuinely wanted viewers to share her enthusiasm. The origin story has, of course, become famous. Julia discovered French cuisine in 1948 when her husband, Paul, a State Department officer, was assigned to the American Embassy in Paris. It was just after the Second World War, a time of prosperity and innovation in the U.S. Working women had been the backbone of the economy during the fighting, and they now considered cooking at home a chore that they'd prefer to replace with frozen TV dinners, baking mixes, and Chef Boyardee. Even in the 1960s, when Julia began publishing cookbooks, no one, and I mean no one, was looking for a recipe that required hunting for ingredients in three grocery stores and a cheese shop, or worse, one that called for ingredients that were actually recipes in themselves, such as 2 cups homemade fish stock and 1 tablespoon demi-glace. The recipes in Mastering the Art of French Cooking were long and complicated. Alfred A. Knopf, Julia's publisher, famously said that he'd eat his hat if anyone bought a book with that title. But by the time of her New Yorker profile, Knopf had sold 1.25 million copies of the first volume alone, and Julia had single-handedly and permanently changed the form. In 1962, after the Childs moved to Boston, Julia had casually invented the TV cooking show. As Tompkins notes, she brought a copper bowl, some eggs, and a whisk to the local public television station, where she was scheduled as a guest for a standard sit-down interview. Instead, she made an omelet on the air, and the segment proved so popular that the channel offered her a regular show. Having changed the cookbook world, she would now break ground by teaching people how to cook on TV. These are details many of us know, but Tompkins vividly captures the sense of authenticity that set Julia apart. In the 60s, TV was mostly news programs hosted by male anchors, such as Walter Cronkite, scripted entertainment like The Dick Van Dyke Show, talk and variety series, and cartoons. Rarely did anyone bring to television Julia's big, warm personality and joie de vivre, which blazed through our little black-and-white screens before later transitioning, of course, to color. She wasn't there to sell you anything or to become famous. In fact, Tompkins reports, Julia gave the earnings from her cooking demonstrations to WGBH, the station that had launched her TV career. She was on the road because she was so joyful about cooking and so connected to her viewers that she wanted them to feel the same satisfaction she experienced making a souffle or a spun sugar cage. She was like an irrepressible child, and her unscripted enthusiasm and delight were contagious. We talk about authenticity so much today that it has become a cliche, but the term truly applied to Julia, and the quality endeared her to millions. People have often speculated about whether she radiated ease on television because she was slightly drunk when she was filming. Not true. But as Tompkins wrote, it may be that real spontaneity has become so rare that it requires an explanation. If someone forgot to leave the butter out overnight for a cake, Julia, instead of getting flummoxed, would say, "Well, here's what you do when that happens." She paved the way for those who followed her, including me. Beyond explaining the basics of cooking in her extraordinary books, she invented a career in food that virtually didn't exist before she came along,
making it possible 65 years later for me to have the privilege of teaching people how to be joyful about the kitchen. For that, I will be forever grateful. Well, that's all the time we have for today. This has been Dale with The New Yorker.

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1: Hello, and welcome to our program. My name is Judy Benson, and I'll be reading from the March 16th edition of People Magazine, here on Sight and Sound Radio. Cover page. Valerie Bertinelli. I love my life right now. The star digs deep at 65, how she finally let go of childhood trauma, breakups, and body shame, bad boob jobs and all. I am who I am. On the cover is Valerie in a dusty rose-colored sweater with a big smile. Main article. Valerie Bertinelli, becoming perfectly imperfect. With a new freedom, the star, 65, finds happiness in letting go of body shame and childhood trauma. It's never too late to make peace with yourself. By Liz McNeil. Photographs by Andrew Eklis. Accompanying the article is a picture of Valerie, this time outside in rain boots, umbrella, and a rain jacket. When Valerie Bertinelli talks about getting emotionally naked, she strips down right away, from discussing how she let go of body shame. My poor body, I was so mean to it. To dishing on love and sex. I'm not dead inside. To disposing of boob jobs she had back in the 80s. At 65, the star and celebrity chef has found a new freedom in embracing the perfectly imperfect. That's how she ended up posing without clothes for the cover of her new book, Getting Naked. I thought I might as well expose myself there too, she says. She's also already to free herself from something much deeper. I was carrying secrets no one can see. For the first time, she reveals that she was sexually abused at 11 years old. It wasn't something she'd planned to share in her new book, but time and therapy changed her mind. I don't feel shame about it anymore, she says. I'm pissed off that it happened. Today, she says, I'm a survivor. After her last relationship with writer Mike Goodnow ended in a difficult breakup in 2024, she still leads with her heart. It's all part of the emotional connection she shares with fans who followed her for decades. Since she first appeared on One Day at a Time at age 15, to Hot in Cleveland, opposite her friend Betty White, and now as a proud part of the Drew crew of lifestyle experts on the Drew Barrymore show. On a recent rainy day in Los Angeles that ended in a double rainbow, she relaxes at her cozy home on a hill with 14-year-old rescue dog Luna and two very independent cats, Henry and Batman. I'm a senior taking care of seniors, she jokes. Warm, bubbly, and candid as ever, she knows what makes her happy. Watching her 34-year-old son, Wolfgang, from her first marriage to Eddie Van Halen, perform on tour, where they call her Mama Wolf, cooking at home and learning to let go. Still, it took time. It's about getting to the raw truth, she says. And when 2024 came, it was the worst year of my life, and I thought, oh, I got more shit to do. What was happening in 2024? I had 4 surgeries within 6 months. I had breast implants taken out, and there were complications. My hair started to fall out. I was having emotional trouble with people in my life, and I just wasn't happy. After 2 divorces, I felt like a failure. I had gotten fired from a job, posting on Food Network, that I really loved. Before that, my parents died. My son's father, Eddie Van Halen, died. I just thought I must be really having to learn something. You dug into the roots of your body shame. All that shame has nothing to do with my body. It was just something to take out my shame on. Being told your body isn't perfect enough, you're still not 110 pounds. Well, who could be? I'll never see that size again, and I don't need to. I need to get all those voices out of my head. Why do I have so much self-loathing? That's not normal. It's because trauma happened in my childhood. I can't speak for everybody else, but it's pretty textbook. You reveal you were sexually abused at 11. I had no plan to reveal this. This is going to be a book about teaching people how to love themselves. Then I had a huge anxiety attack at the end of 24 that really brought me to my knees. And I knew I needed to do more work. And that's when I really dug deep. Why now? If it can help anybody, then great. Now this has taken me 10 years at least. The first time I said out loud to my therapist, I thought, I'm going to feel better now. It got worse before it got better. I maybe eat a little bit more, drink a little bit more. When you stop eating things for comfort, stop drinking alcohol, it exposes your feelings. I don't feel shame about it anymore. I'm pissed off that it happened. I guess because I'm healing from it, it's not so scary anymore. I can say it out loud. I was sexually assaulted. It doesn't feel like it owns me anymore. Did you tell anyone? Not until I met Ed. Ed and I had long conversations, and then I held it in for a long time. You've been so honest about your struggles with your weight. How do you feel now? Would I like my body to be more taut and not have this? She shows off her upper arms, of course, but I'm in my 60s. I can carry my 35-pound dog, Luna, who recently had a leg amputated because of cancer. I can stand watching my son for 2 hours on stage, and that's heaven. Do you weigh yourself anymore? Sometimes. After Christmas, I was like, how much did I go up? Because my jeans are awfully tight, but I'm also not going to drive myself crazy. I lost way too much weight in 2024 because I was so stressed out that I never want to be that weight again either. I'm finally at a comfortable place where my clothes fit. They're not too big, not too small. I'm fine where I am, even though I have a little

0: This service is intended solely for individuals who cannot read conventional print due to a disability. Ineligible listeners risk infringing on copyright laws, and KPBS Radio Reading Service is not responsible for any violations that may occur. Our service may not be redistributed without our written consent. If you agree to these conditions, please continue listening.
1: For too many decades, I'm going to feel good about myself now. How is it different from your bikini photos you took in 2009 after you lost more than 40 pounds on Jenny Craig? I was a good 20 pounds thinner at least, but it's also something that I can't keep off. It felt better doing this. You had breast implants taken out in 2024. What led to that decision? I had a boob job 35 to 40 years ago. I liked it for a while, and then I started to hate it. I had gained and lost so much weight that my boobs were just, I felt like they were down to my belly button. It was like, I want my small boobs back. Just take them out, please. And then I got a horrible infection. What happened? I had surgery. The surgeon took out the implant and the surrounding tissue, and then my breast became infected and started to cave in on itself. It became a crater. Anyway, those were my boobs. And you want to date me? It was so serious. I have to find the humor. How are you feeling now? They're completely different boobs. I've had to have more surgery to take them out. Me and these guys pointing to her dog and two of her five cats. I'm the only ones looking at my boobs anyway, but I can't see without my glasses on, so I'll have to date somebody who can't see. Speaking of dating, what happened with your last boyfriend, Mike Goodenough? Here's the thing about big, loud mistakes. I was given the opportunity to learn a really deep, life-changing lesson, and that is what I'm grateful for. And if I ever do start dating again, I ain't talking about it for a long time. I've got to see if it works out first. I'm not ruling it out. I love men, but I don't want to make them make me crazy, and I don't want to make them crazy either. Are you interested in dating again? June and I talk a lot about this because she's where I'm at right now. We're very happy being single. I haven't been with that many people. I don't want butterflies. Now my therapist says, you just had a bad experience with butterflies last time out. Why don't you just sit and wait and see what happens? Don't rule out butterflies. I won't, but I have to know they're butterflies, not anxiety, and learn to differentiate. Still, you write about how watching Metallica lead singer James Hetfield lit your pilot light. After my second divorce, I was like, I'm going to be a cat lady and I'm fine with that. But when I got my little pilot light lit again by watching someone on stage just be magnetic, I'm like, he's hot. Wait, did I just say someone was hot? You could put Brad Pitt in front of me. I'd be saying no thanks. And he is hot. I like that I found somebody attractive for a hot minute because it meant I wasn't dead inside. Love, when it's right, can be magical. Do you still think about your first husband, Ed? There'll always be a huge part of my heart that contains Ed. He gave me the greatest gift, our son. Would we have been intimate together again? I don't think so, but I've never loved another man the way I loved Ed. Never say never. I love my life right now. Every time I think I want to share it with a man, I'm like, but do I? After such tough times, how'd you come out the other side? I found these pockets of joy, watching Wolfie on stage and watching the audience fall in love with him. The Drew Show was my oasis. I think through all the emotional and physical stuff, I was still able to go, this is wonderful. Val's New Ventures, the Drew Barrymore Show. She's like Betty White that way, just a big open heart, says Burton Elodie, a lifestyle expert on the show. Valerie's Place. Her digital platform was launched on February 25th as a smorgasbord of food and fun. It's three cooking shows, a podcast, and a book group, says Bertinelli, who recently hosted a live demo making spicy arrabbiata penne. I want to build a community where everybody is welcome. It's a place where people can come into my kitchen and cook with me because I've missed that a lot. Love Again. On May 9th, she returns to acting alongside Eric McCormick in the Lifetime movie, which she calls a gorgeous love story. The Lightness of Being. In an exclusive excerpt from her book, Bertinelli explores what she discovered from bearing it all. One night last summer, I went skinny dipping, and no one was more surprised than me. I was between jobs, as we actors say, and licking my wounds after my divorce. My second marriage to Tom Vidal ended in 2022. My bank account felt about as low as my spirit, so these were not my easiest days. After a light dinner, I wasn't ready for TV or sleep. I stepped outside to breathe in the summer night. No alcohol was involved, just a cocktail of gratitude, orange blossoms, and roses from my garden. It all felt delicious and alive, and the next thing I knew, I was peeling off my clothes and diving into my pool.

0: but guess naked as the day was born. I swam a few slow laps. All of Los Angeles could see me if they knew the right perch and had a pair of high-powered binoculars handy. A Southwest Airlines jet taking off from Hollywood Burbank flew overhead. I waved. The security cameras around my yard, I waved to them too. Why not? I felt naughty in the best way, like a cosmic reminder. Hey girl, you're alive. Enjoy it. I kicked off the wall and swam. I was buoyant, light, weightless, weightless. I understood why dolphins leapt out of the water. They're happy. I couldn't remember the last time I had gone skinny dipping, if ever. When I was younger? Even then, I was so self-conscious about a body that I had no business being self-conscious about. But not tonight. Tonight, I flipped through the water and felt good. My limbs were strong, my body capable, my skin unjudged. No tugging at my swimsuit, no concerns about whether it was flattering. I wasn't wearing a stitch of clothing, and I felt perfectly in my skin. From Getting Naked by Valerie Bertinelli. Next article. Life in the wake of immigration raids. We're under a cloud of fear. For months, thousands of officers swept through Minneapolis, apprehending immigrants. Now, a shaken school district reveals how its community has changed and how its members are helping each other. By Janelle Griffith. Photographs by Jordan Vanderhaar. Accompanying the article is a picture of her mother, Tracy Huerta, and her two sons, Diego 4 and Justin 7, outside of Valley View School, posing with their passports. They are part of the Columbia Heights Public School District, where one-fifth of the 3,400 students are now virtual to avoid ICE. It will make me happy if they go away, Justin, the 7-year-old, says at the agents. Tucked inside a cubby in a preschool classroom in Valley View Elementary School, just north of Minneapolis, are the signs of a little boy's life interrupted. A blanket pattern in black cats, bats, and spider webs, and a small stuffed dinosaur with floppy white fabric teeth. This is what 5-year-old Liam Conejo Ramos left behind on January 20th, when federal officers took him and his immigrant father, Adrian Conejos Arias, to the South Texas Family Residential Center for roughly 2 weeks. He hasn't been back to school since. There are 570 kids at Valley View, and 4 of them have been detained, as have 30 parents or caregivers from the school, amid President Donald Trump's immigration crackdown. A campaign promise that provoked unprecedented outcry over its scope and use of force. The White House maintains that its focus is on criminals, but advocates say innocents have been swept up by as many as 4,000 agents around the city. Even though we are U.S. citizens, we're afraid, says Tracy Huerta, 32, an English language teacher at Liam's school. We always carry our passports. In mid-February, officials said the Immigration and Customs Enforcement, or ICE, which is planning operations in other cities, would draw down in Minneapolis after more than 2 months. People recently went there to speak with community members. Hear their stories. We're seeing them break down. Nicole Herhe, 35, Valley View Elementary social worker. A lot of students talk about trouble sleeping because of all the noise. They're hearing the sirens. They're hearing the whistles and the car alarms of protesters. And this has been going on for months now. When their brains are consistently not getting enough sleep, obviously they're tired in school. But then it's creating trouble concentrating. We're seeing quicker responses to little stimuli. We're seeing them break down more frequently. Their brains are in this kind of fear response mode, and the littlest thing might set them off. I'm out at recess duty, and we've seen ICE by our playground. That's not something that we should have to be monitoring or dealing with. A school administrator's low point. Jason Coleman, 51, Valley View Elementary principal. I've lost kids to cancer. I've lost kids to violence. I've never had to do this. 9 days after Liam was detained, I took 2 of my other students to the Whipple Federal Building in Minneapolis at the request of their mother, who was detained there after an immigration check-in. Knowing what we're about, the values, ethics, and morals educators have regarding protecting and keeping kids safe, I felt like I was delivering them to jail. That's what it felt like to me. Those 2 little boys were so brave and tough, though, going through the metal detectors and seeing all the people with guns. We're pleased that the 2 brothers and their mother have since been released and the boys have been returned to our school. Fear to have fun where it's not safe. Muhammad Jama, 15, Columbia Heights High School, 10th grader. I used to play out in the snow with other kids in my neighborhood because I've always considered this a safe area. Nowadays, we don't. I don't like going out. I prefer to stay inside. I feel safe at home and at school and at my extended family's houses, but I don't feel safe anywhere else. That's what really hurts. As a Somali American, I feel like they're going to come get me. Why don't people want us here? Valley View Elementary teacher who requested anonymity. I've been in the U.S. since I was a baby, so I have a naturalized citizenship. All I've ever known is Minnesota. That's the same as many of the students. This is our home. And they have the question of, why don't people want us here? Why don't people like us? I don't know how to answer those questions, because I have the same ones. Every aspect of daily life has been impacted. Zena Stevnik, 51, Columbia Heights Public School Superintendent. Sometimes for an hour before I get into my office, I'll be driving the neighborhoods where I know the students were stopped. They're being questioned and then released, oftentimes. It's a daily occurrence. I meet with them afterwards and they're visibly shaken. That type of fear is not only happening in our children, but also with many of our staff who are people of color. Our families who just want to go to the store or go to work or bring their children to school. We're under a cloud of fear instilled all around us. My main focus is safety for our community. So many of our students who have been detained were on their way to or on their way from home from school. Almost every aspect of our daily lives has been impacted. So many community members are being vigilant. Things you actually can do. Ju Zuko, 45, volunteers to deliver groceries to scared families staying home. Our church meets in the high school, and a bunch of us already have been working with schools for years. When stuff started getting crazier, the high school told us they need to help with groceries. So we showed up, and there would be piles of food for us to run out to. Once stuff hit the news, other people started coming, bringing more food. My daughters, who were 17 and 14, got really excited to help as well. We're trying to encourage everyone. Don't just sit for 4 hours and scroll and be overwhelmed. There's things you can actually do. We've never seen this many people in our community this activated. It stinks it had to be this way, but it's encouraging. We're called to love our neighbors. Matthew Hinton, 55, pastor at Heights Church, who delivers goods with Zuko. As a pastor, I believe that we're called to love our neighbors and to serve our neighbors. This is a way that it's not interfering with the efforts of law enforcement, but at the same time, it's helping people that we know are being impacted. One place where I delivered to, as I was getting ready to leave, one of the people came out, and I held the door for him and handed him the bags. To see the relief on his face that I wasn't a threat, to me, that was positive feedback. What we're doing is helping someone who is in need. Next article. The Yorks Uncovered, the Making and Unmaking of a Royal Family. Ex-Prince Andrew's arrest has exposed a family long shielded by royal privilege, placing Sarah Ferguson under new scrutiny and leaving urgent questions about the future facing their daughters. By Henry Hill and Simon Perry. When former Prince Andrew was arrested on the morning of February 19th, the shock spread quickly through a family long insulated from the consequence. An institution conditioned to contain damage and a public no longer willing to accept royal privilege as a shield. What began as a legal crisis with Queen Elizabeth's long-favored son, detained for 11 hours on suspicion of misconduct in public office, linked to allegations that he improperly shared information as a UK trade envoy with the late convicted sex offender Jeffrey Epstein, became something broader. A moment of exposure for the palace culture that protected him and his family for decades. They thought they'd be able to operate like this under the radar, says Andrew Lowney, author of Entitled, The Rise and Fall of the House of York. They're fully up to their necks in exploiting their royal status. For years, the Yorks occupied a peculiar space inside the monarchy, prominent enough to trade on status, peripheral enough to avoid sustained scrutiny. Andrew's sense of entitlement was not simply indulged, it was reinforced from childhood. Reason Queen Elizabeth had settled into her reign and found time to be a more present mother. Andrew, 66, grew up protected and rarely corrected. He has been pampered all the way through his life in this bubble, Lowney says. Status is everything to him. It's his only sense of identity. That extended to Andrew's ex-wife, Sarah Ferguson, 66, who was repeatedly welcomed back into the royal fold even as she sought to monetize her proximity to it. Meanwhile, their daughters, Princess Beatrice and Princess Eugenie, were raised with extraordinary privilege and shaped by the expectation that royal protection would endure. That assumption no longer holds, as traits once indulged inside the monarchy have become liabilities. at the private school Gordonston, where his older brother King Charles 77 endured a strict education, Andrew received more latitude. In the Royal Navy, he enjoyed preferential treatment. Socially, biographers say, he leaned heavily on his then Duke of York title, announcing it loudly in nightclubs and expecting deference. His own description of priorities, recounted by Lowney as a prince first, a naval officer second, and a husband third, revealed a world view shaped by hierarchy rather than responsibility. Even now, Lowney says, Andrew thinks he's anointed, and that his deeply inferior people have turned on him. Time and again, Andrew was buffered by the system, his missteps managed quietly or even overlooked entirely. Even after concerns began circulating about his association with Epstein, Queen Elizabeth continued to grant him honors and public visibility. She saw no gap between the monarchy and shielding her son, says Catherine Mayer, author of Divide and Rule. One thing was her duty as monarch, and one was her duty as a mother, and she felt that those things were fully aligned. By 2015, Andrew's standing had already been gravely weakened by sexual assault allegations made by the late prominent Epstein accuser Virginia Giuffre. Andrew has repeatedly denied claims that she was forced into sexual encounters with him at the age of 17 in the early 2000s, and that the two reached a civil settlement without an admission of liability in 2022, intensifying scrutiny of both his conduct and the palace's response. If Andrew embodied entitlement, Ferguson became its most adaptable beneficiary. Following their 1996 divorce, she emerged without a massive financial settlement that might have made it easier for her to quietly disengage from royal life. Unlike Princess Diana's payout, a reported $22 million settlement in an annual allowance after her divorce from Charles, Ferguson's was estimated at roughly $475,000. She was introduced to this lifestyle and kept living it, says Robert Jobson, author of The Windsor Legacy. She was desperate for money. What followed was a series of reinventions. Spokeswoman, brand ambassador, author, television personality, each drawing on the currency of her then Duchess of York title as she lived with Andrew at the Grand Royal Lodge. From Weight Watchers to Wedgwood China, from memoirs to children's books, the ventures varied, but the strategy remained consistent, proximity for profit. She's always been a fighter, that's her trademark, says a friend. When it came to palace life, Ferguson was technically out, yet repeatedly welcomed back into royal spaces. Ascot, Wimbledon, Sandringham. They turned a blind eye, Lonnie says. That arrangement was tested in 2010, when Ferguson was filmed in a News of the World sting, appearing to offer access to Andrew in the form of meetings and introductions in exchange for cash. She withdrew from public view only to resurface later, forgiven and treated as a stabilizing presence in Andrew's life. Now the system that once allowed such recoveries has collapsed. The release of new Epstein-related material has renewed focus on Ferguson's actions, including her efforts to maintain contact with Epstein after his 2009 release from prison amid her financial struggles. This time no one is going to give her the airspace, says royal author Ingrid Seward. Lowney adds that Ferguson, who has not been seen publicly in months and is believed to be in hiding abroad, will find it very hard to come back. A friend describes the moment as sobering. She always thinks she can bounce back, Van Setter says, but this isn't something that can blow over. Beatrice, 37, and Eugenie, 35, were raised inside that ecosystem, and their childhood was lavish even by royal standards. Exotic holidays, private jets, yacht trips, extravagant birthday parties, and years spent living comfortably among the ultra-wealthy. They lived in palace apartments, stayed in alpine chalets, and were raised with the assumption that royal status endured. Andrew reinforced that belief as a father, having pushed for his daughters to be styled as Her Royal Highness and retained princess titles from birth. When Eugenie married Jack Brooks Bank in 2018, Andrew insisted on a full-scale royal wedding in Windsor Castle, St. George's Chapel, complete with security and public spectacle, despite mounting questions about his own standing inside the family. According to sources, he bristled at comparisons to Prince Harry's wedding earlier that year, determined that his younger daughter's ceremony not be seen as a lesser affair. She's a granddaughter of the Queen, a princess of the blood, Lonnie says. He believed that she should get everything. Early criticism that the sisters worked too little and vacationed too much was often dismissed as unfair, both attending university and pursuing professional careers, though their royal status inevitably shaped opportunities available to them. They continued to maintain royal residences at Kensington Palace and St. James Palace despite not holding working royal titles, an arrangement Andrew is said to have pressed for. that careers developed in relationship-driven private sectors. Beatrice built a career in international tech partnerships, while Eugenie works in the high-end art world. Attention has now turned to their own financial dealings. The UK Charity Commission says it is assessing concerns raised about Eugenie's nonprofit, the Anti-Slave Collective, whose missions include stopping sexual exploitation, following media questions over spending and disclosures. Their economic prospects depended on maintaining within the royal family, Lonnie says of Eugenie and Beatrice. Their jobs and client relations are based on being princesses. Their proximity now carries repercussions. The release of new Epstein-related material has sharpened questions about what Beatrice and Eugenie themselves knew. The sisters appear in the files, which reference a lunch with Epstein alongside their mother at his Palm Beach, Florida mansion, just days after his 2009 release from prison for solicitation of a minor. Emails cited in the material further allege that Epstein sought palace tours from the sisters for acquaintances, raising fresh scrutiny about how access was handled within the York family. In the wake of the disclosures, the sisters spent Christmas Day in 2025 with their uncle King Charles rather than with their parents. They're caught between a rock and a hard place over loyalty to their parents and their future, Lowney said. The York's trajectory fits a familiar royal pattern. Once the line of succession moves on, spares are left to navigate lives shaped by status, but then on purpose. They have all had privileges with none of the responsibilities, Seward says, and that can lead them into all kinds of trouble. Some royals adapted. Princess Anne and Prince Edward chose not to style their children as princess and prince and encouraged independent lives. Others, given privilege without structure, floundered. What's changed now, Meyer says, is that the public tolerance for indulgence without accountability has collapsed. While Charles is said to remain very fond of his nieces, Seward says, others anticipate a distancing from both the monarch and his heir, Prince William. Onlooker C. William, 43, has long favored a harder line on Andrew. William wants it all cleaned up before he gets on the throne, Lonnie says. He wants it dealt with now. That boundary is starting to show. Beatrice and Eugenie have reportedly been told they will not be attending Royal Ascot this spring, one of the most visible dates on the royal calendar, and an event the sisters have historically participated in alongside senior family members. Privately, sources say, Beatrice and Eugenie remain close to both their parents while trying to protect their young families from the storm. Both sisters have two children of their own, adding an urgency to questions about how much distance and independence they can realistically create from their parents' fallout. Friends say the sisters have been lying low, absent from their usual social circuit. They're like a lost ship right now, one says. Ed Seward, they're tarnished by this. It's affected their lives a great deal. For Andrew and Ferguson, the immediate reality is one of retreat. At least under investigation, Andrew remains kept secluded on the Sandringham estate as authorities review newly available material. Ferguson has yet to appear publicly and is believed to be weighing where to live and how to fund her life. For the Yorks, the exposure is no longer containable. What was once quietly managed has reached its limit, not only for a former duke, but for the system that shielded him for decades. A stronger intervention early on, notes Meyer, might have prevented all of this. Growing up York. Family portrait. The former couple with Beatrice and Eugenie in 1996, posing together seated on a lawn. Their father and mother bring drama to their lives, Jacobson says of the princesses. Lavish milestones. At Beatrice's Victorian-themed 18th birthday party at Windsor Castle in 2006, everything was over the top, says Seward. The family is again pictured together in 18th-century costume for the birthday party. Defining moment. The sisters were wildly mocked for their headwear at their cousin William's 2011 wedding. They want to hold on to their royal status as a family, friend says. It's their identity. Keeping score. In the run-up to Eugenie's 2018 wedding to Jack Brooksbanks, Andrew pointedly noted that the guest list would be larger than Harry and Meghan's, underscoring tensions around status and scale. A notable absence. Andrew did not appear in photos released by the palace from Beatrice's 2020 wedding to Eduardo Mapelli Mazzi. Family in focus. Out of sight. Since his release under investigation on February 19th, Andrew has remained in his secluded cottage in Sandringham. King Charles visited the estate the following weekend, but the brothers did not meet. In retreat. This has really hit her, friend says of Ferguson, who has been reported to be at a wellness center in Switzerland and another in Ireland. Under strain. In the days after Andrew's arrest, Eugenie was seen out alone in London on February 25th. They're heartbroken as horses with princesses. It's an incredibly painful and introspective moment for them. Breaking cover. Beatrice stepped out in London on February 27th for the first time since her father's arrest. They've been lying low, a family friend says of the sisters. Fergie Inc. How Fergie turned royal status into income. Royal pitch. In 1999, she appeared at Macy's in New York City as a spokeswoman for British China brand Wedgwood, promoting her tableware line and signing autographs. Second act. 2 years after signing on as a Weight Watchers spokeswoman in 1997, she released Dieting with the Duchess, and she has since written dozens of books. Turning point. The Little Red book series and doll began as a fundraising project for her charity Chances for Children. Her ventures closed earlier this year amid Epstein-related revelations. Caught on camera. In 2010, News of the World published secretly filmed footage showing Ferguson offering introduction to her ex-husband Andrew for $700,000. The spare problem. Life is number two. Princess Margaret drifted into excess and resentment, with biographers pointing to a diminished role and lack of control over her own life. Dividing line. Charles wasn't believed to favor his brother's appointment as UK trade envoy, raising questions about the roles of secondary royals. Brothers at odds. Harry reflected on growing up second to the heir in his memoir Spare. I was the shadow, the support, the plan B, he's quoted as saying. The next chapter. Beatrice and Eugenie's decision to spend Christmas with King Charles signaled where they see their future. They did the right thing, says Jepson. Insiders say the main challenge for the sisters is navigating loyalty to the crown while managing distance from their parents' missteps. 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Next article. Murder in Los Angeles. The hairstylist, his wife, and her lover. Monica Cimentilli wanted her husband Fabio dead to collect his life insurance and asked her boyfriend to help, by Christine Pelsick. The cries of a teenage girl reached 911 dispatch shortly before 5 p.m. on January 23, 2017. My dad is outside and he's bleeding. He won't wake up, said 16-year-old Isabella Cimentilli. Minutes later, she arrived at her family's home in Swank, Woodland Hills, California, to find her father, Canadian-born hair care executive Fabio Cimentilli, who once styled the hair of Jennifer Lopez and Jennifer Love Hewitt, alone and unconscious. Police who responded to the call discovered the house where Fabio, 49, lived with his wife, Monica, and daughters, Jessica and Isabella, in disarray, and the body of Fabio stabbed 7 times from behind, near his favorite chair on the patio. It appeared kind of a surprise attack, recalls retired Los Angeles police detective Barry Tellis. Who would want Fabio, a seemingly happily married, well-liked figure, nicknamed Big Daddy, dead? The question would dog authorities for nearly a decade during the investigation and prosecution of his spouse and two criminal conspirators, now featured in the final cut. The March 9th episode of People Magazine investigates on Investigation Discovery. Initially interviewed on the day of her husband's murder, Monica, 54, a former makeup artist who met Fabio in Toronto and married him in 1997, told police she had left Fabio at home while she ran an errand at 3:30. She returned home to find Isabella just home from school calling 911. Monica was upset, says retired detective Ryan Vernon. But days later, when Monica hosted a memorial for Fabio, her behavior struck some guests as odd. Fabio's sister, Lori Piccolio, recalls seeing her with Robert Baker, a trainer at her gym. They are talking very close, says Piccolo. We thought they must be good friends. Investigators soon uncovered a darker connection between Monica and Baker, 63, who had previously worked in adult films. DNA from blood samples looked at the crime scene while pressing police to release his $1.6 million life insurance settlement. She was not like, who killed my husband, recalled Detective Tellis. It was, I want the money, show me the money. They were arrested together in June 2017. Monica was charged with masterminding a plot to murder her husband for his money, while Baker faced the first-degree murder charge. Both pleaded not guilty. While they were awaiting trial that were delayed for years, Baker suddenly changes plea to guilty in 2023. Then, after years of searching for the second figure seen on the video, investigators tracked down Christopher Austin, 40, Baker's friend and accomplice. Austin confessed to police and pleaded no contest to second-degree murder. He went on to testify against Monica, and she was convicted on April 11, 2025. Monica and Baker were sentenced to life without parole, Austin serving 15 years to life. Meanwhile, Fabio's family remains devastated. Monica grieved with us. She held us tight, says Piccolo. We were all shocked to see the horror of her. Fatal attraction. 1. Baker and Monica traveled together to Los Angeles and a South Carolina beach weeks after Fabio's murder. 2. Arrested in Los Angeles on June 14, 2017, Baker and Monica were recorded on a microphone in the back of a police car. Don't talk, said Monica. 3. Baker testified at Monica's trial that he killed Fabio because I wanted her. She had nothing to do with it, he said. 4. Despite Baker's testimony, Monica was sentenced to life without parole. Accomplice, Christopher Austin, pleaded no contest to murder. Next article. Kurt and Wyatt Russell, our family photo album. The father and son, now co-starring on Apple TV's Monarch, Legacy of Monsters, look back on their acting careers and the moments that have shaped their lives. By Lizzie Hyman. In the Russell household, the belief that you could do whatever you set your mind to wasn't just encouraged, it was expected. How could it be otherwise? Kurt Russell, the son of late actor Bing Russell and Wyatt Russell, Kurt's son with Goldie Hawn, and maternal half-brothers to actors Oliver and Kate Hudson, are part of a family so deeply rooted in Hollywood that even life's most formative moments have unfolded in front of the camera. Did I take my first steps in that movie? Wyatt 39 asked his dad, studying a photo of his parents on the set of 1987's Overboard. I think you did, Kurt 74 responds. The camera goes by and you see a little 8-month-old Wyatt. The notion that no dream was off limits extended beyond acting too. I was shocked when at the age of 12, Wyatt said, Dad, I think I want to play hockey all the time now, recalls Kurt, who also shares an older son, Boston Russell 46, with ex-wife Susan Hubley. Wyatt went on to play professional ice hockey until a 2010 injury redirected his path towards acting. I never talked to my kids about what they should do. They just go do it, Kurt adds. It was like, go commit, do what you want. They knew from watching that Goldie and I just go out there and crank it out. And crank it out he has. A Golden Globe and Emmy-nominated actor, Kurt found fame as a teenager working with the Walt Disney Company before taking on iconic roles, including former Special Forces soldier turned criminal Snake Plissken in 1981's Escape from New York, helicopter pilot R.J. McReady battling a shape-shifting alien in 1982's The Thing, and legendary lawman Wyatt Earp in 1993's Tombstone. It didn't take long for Wyatt to follow his dad's footsteps, entering the acting world at age 23 and starring in projects like 2022 Jump Street, The Falcon and the Winter Soldier, and most recently the Western drama Broke. And he has two kids of his own, sons Buddy, 5, and Boone, 2, with wife Meredith Hagner. Now Kurt and Wyatt are collaborating on a project, portraying younger and older versions of the same character in season 2 of Apple TV's Monarch, Legacy of Monsters. In the process, they're growing together, as actors and as people. It's always nice to watch any actor you work with find their confidence, and all of you kids did that. The only one it really never clicked for was Goldie, Kurt jokes. So with the whole Hudson-Russell clan ever create something together, it would be a blast, Kurt says. The Making of Monarch. Playing the same character at different stages of life on Monarch Legacy of Monsters, Kurt and Wyatt don't film together. Instead, they collaborate with makeup artists and cinematographer to ensure an emphasis on similarity in their looks. Family photos. Child star. Kurt made his regular TV series debut in 1963, starring in The Travels of Jamie McFeeters and appearing on Our Man Higgins. Meant to be. Though they first met on the set of the one and only, genuine, original family band in 1966, Kurt and Goldie began dating while filming Swing Shift in 1983. Leading pair. Goldie had you not long before this, Kurt says Wyatt of their 1987 rom-com Overboard. Of his dad's physique, Wyatt adds, you look yoked. blended family. This is on the ranch that we were in the process of building, Kurt says, of this 1989 photograph featuring Kate, Kurt, Boston, Wyatt, Goldie, and Oliver. Go, Wyatt, go. It must have been a great save, Kurt says, recalling Wyatt's goaltending in the 2000 Quebec International Pee Wee Hockey Tournament, in which you can see Kurt filming and Goldie raising her hands and screaming. Pursuing dreams. I sleep with this dick, Wyatt says, of the one featured in his hockey post-game celebration picture with Kurt in the year 2000. Just the guys. Kurt took Boston, Wyatt, and Oliver as his plus ones to the premiere of his film Poseidon in 2006. My beloved family is what Goldie captioned this photograph on Instagram in 2016 that included her, Boston, Oliver, Kurt, and Wyatt. Falling in love on set. Wyatt says writing music with now wife Hagner for the 2016 film Folk Hero and Funny Guy was how they fell in love. Proud father. These are my pride and joy, Wyatt says of his sons, Buddy and Boone. Next article. Jill Scott's Joyride. Back after a 10-plus year break, the R&B star reflects on motherhood, heartbreak, and the healing power of music. By Janine Rubenstein. Feet up in bed, about to dig into the drama that is Netflix's America's Next Top Model documentary, Jill Scott is the epitome of unbothered. She just got over a nasty bout of COVID, and her first album more than a decade is finally out for all to hear. I feel relieved, Scott, 53, says the releasing to whom this may concern. My baby's outside, and people are responding to it in beautiful ways and actually listening, which gives me the greatest joy. Aside from her rich, warm mezzo-soprano pipes, joy might be Scott's biggest calling card. It helped the Philadelphia native wow fans and critics in 2000 with her double platinum album, Who Is Jill Scott? Words and Sounds, Volume 1, which included the playful neo-soul hit, A Long Walk. The sweet, knowing smile she first showcased in that music video has remained throughout life's highs, including 3 Grammys, welcoming her son Jet in 2009, her former drummer, Little John Roberts, and kicking off a successful acting career. But amid hardships, like 2 divorces, she kept her glow by taking a step back. I needed time to be with my family, raise my kid to the best of my ability, she says. However, she adds, I'm in the middle of menopause right now. I'm different in ways I didn't intend on being different, but I'm here, and I love what I do. It's a thrill and a privilege. Scott's knack for finding a silver lining came from growing up in North Philly. My mother and I had a rough go of it in the beginning, she says. We were in a community where you would hear gunshots on a regular basis. There was a summer where I lost a lot of friends, young men that I knew. My mother taught me to keep looking for beauty no matter what, and just kept finding a reason to believe in myself. That homegrown optimism and self-confidence served her well when she entered the music industry in her 20s. I had somebody tell me in the beginning of my career that if I didn't lose weight, or if I didn't straighten my hair, or whatever, I'd never sell any records. That stopped, but luckily I didn't listen to them and decided to just continue to be myself. It's a listen she shares in Pressure, one of her new songs. I'm a black woman and I love it, she adds. It's revolutionary to be comfortable in your own skin. On to whom, Scott, who's known as much for her empowering anthem as she is for love songs, plays bare the pain she's faced from past relationships, like her contentious divorce from businessman Mike Dobson after the 2017 split. But hindsight is 2020. I definitely made some bad decisions based on the fact that I liked someone a couple of times, I think, Scott says. But trust me, even in that, I don't regret it at all. It got me to this place and time in my life. What she's learned? Keep some things to myself, but I also deeply believe that an artist is meant to bear the soul. Billie Holiday was sad, and I didn't understand it until I got sad, until my heart was broken. Scott explored heartbreak on screen with her starring role in Tyler Perry's 2007 drama Why Did I Get Married? In the years since, she's leaned hard into acting, most recently starring in BET Plus's remake of The First Wife Club, which ran for 3 seasons starting in 2019. I love the possibility of becoming someone outside myself for a time, she says of acting. But it's nothing compared to the greatest joy, son Jet. These past 10 years, I was really focused on making sure he was great so I could get into this portion of my existence, Scott says. I've been waiting to be this age and in this place my whole life. I'm speaking from time and growth, some failures and beautiful successes. I'm really happy to be here. From Philly to famous. a long walk. It reminds me of Philadelphia, she says, of her 2001 hit song about a fun, no-frills inner-city date night. Grammy Gold. Scott picked up her first gramophone in 2005 for her song Cross My Mind off of her second album. Why Did I Get Married? Scott played an emotionally abused wife who eventually finds strength and a new love in the 2007 film. First Wives Club. Acting thrills me and scares me, says Scott, who starred on the BET Plus show from 2019 to 2022. Singing is the same kind of conviction. Singing a new tune. Scott says she's not the same musician she was a decade ago. I've had a lot of life and a lot of experiences. Next article. The Comeback and Fall of the King. A new Elvis Presley concert film spotlights lost footage from the star's 1970s Vegas residency, inside his resurgence and the dark years that followed. By Brianna Tracy. Elvis Presley learned the hard way that being known is not the same as being understood. There's been a lot written about and a lot said, the rock and roll legend says in director Baz Luhrmann's new documentary epic, Elvis Presley in Concert, but never was my side of the story told. Now the film, currently in theaters, finally shares Elvis' perspective like never before, in his own voice, through newly resurfaced long-lost tapes recorded for his 1972 film Elvis on Tour. Luhrmann found the interview amongst 65 reels of footage recorded for that concert film and 1970s Elvis The Way It Is that were long believed to be lost. Ahead of his 2022 biopic, Elvis, starring Austin Butler, Luhrmann sent researchers to a salt mine in Kansas in search of the reels. When they found them, Luhrmann tells People, it was like Raiders of the Lost Ark. Chronicling Elvis's 1970s career resurgence amid a record-breaking Las Vegas residency and national tour, Epic also sheds light on his rise to fame. Raised by a working-class family in Tulupo, Mississippi, Elvis launched to superstardom in the 50s with his swinging hips and hits like Heartbreak Hotel and Hound Dog. But when he returned home to Memphis in 1960 after serving 2 years in the U.S. Army, he found his music had lost its relevance as fans shifted away from 50s rock. At the same time, he's growing increasingly frustrated with the Hollywood film career his manager, Colonel Tom Parker, had gotten him locked into. I was doing a lot of pictures together, and the pictures got very similar, Elvis says in the film. I thought they would give me a chance to show some kind of acting ability, but it did not change. He was effectively caught in a trap. Management and the film company basically said, if you don't fulfill these obligations, you won't do anything. Elvis's longtime friend Jerry Schilling tells People. After fulfilling his movie contract and staging the 68 Comeback Special concert for NBC, Elvis cut a second wind as a live performer with a 4-week engagement at the International Hotel in Vegas in 1969. On opening night, stars like Cary Grant and Sammy Davis Jr. filled the seats. In the middle of the show, Elvis took off one of his rings and reached down and gave it to Sammy, Elvis's backup singer Terry Blackwood recalls. Before the run of shows ended, a deal was struck to have Elvis return to the International Hotel, which later rebranded to the Hilton, twice a year for the next 5 years. In between his Vegas commitments, he toured the U.S. I'm perfectly at home out here, Elvis says of being on stage in Epic. I may lose 4 or 5 pounds every show easily, but I don't mind. Each night before performance, he would invite the band to his dressing room. There is a bar, and although he didn't drink, he invited us to have one, says his bassist, Jerry Schiff. He didn't want a bunch of drunks on stage, but he knew one or two would help us relax. Backstage, Schiff adds, Elvis was always energetic before a show, his leg going up and down like a butter churner, and his fingers tapping on his knees like a swarm of white butterflies. But on stage, Schiff recalls, he always focused on the story of the song. It was like the words and melody went through his brain into his heart. Elvis's pianist, Tony Brown, remembers him as a joker man, who still was serious about everything he did. He adds, everybody on stage had to be dead on. One night in Vegas, Schilling says, he and Elvis unintentionally got drunk after celeb pals like Norman Crosby, Darlene Love, Bill Medley, and others brought them drinks to the casino. Neither of us were drinkers, but we wanted to be polite. When they left and got a cab home, Schilling recalls, I told the driver at the Hilton Hotel. He looked back at us and said, you're at the Hilton Hotel. That's how gone we were. Elvis and I laughed all the way to the elevator. Life offstage wasn't always shiny. While Vegas was a lot of fun for the first 2 or 3 years, it started to get batty, says Schilling. After shows, Elvis and his crew would sleep until 5 p.m. the next day. For 5 or 6 weeks, we never saw daylight, Schilling says. We were truly nocturnal. Elvis also had a growing desire to perform overseas, but Colonel Parker, who couldn't travel abroad because he had immigrated to the U.S. illegally, had zero interest, says Lerman. So Elvis was sort of like a bird smashing into a glass window. Elvis's aversion to Vegas only intensified after he and his wife of 6 years, Priscilla Presley, with whom he shared his only child, daughter Lisa Marie, divorced in 1973. Over time, he became a fading version of the handsome, energetic man seen in Epic, largely because of his prescription drug abuse. I think there were times he couldn't go to sleep, so he took something where he could rest his mind, Schilling says. During his final show in Indianapolis, Indiana, on June 26, 1977, he was overweight and he was frustrated with that, says Brown. But he still seemed great. Less than 2 months later, on August 16th, Elvis died of a heart attack in the bathroom of his beloved Graceland mansion in Memphis at age 42. Schilling thinks his slide was a mix of creative disappointment and personal loss. He wanted to tour overseas. It never happened. He wanted to do Marlon Brando-type movies. It never happened, he says. Then he went through a divorce. I think you put all three of those together. It's hard for one man, one sensitive human being, to fight all that. From Tupelo to the Throne, Humble Beginnings. Elvis was born in Tupelo, Mississippi in 1935. The family moved to Memphis in 1948. Shaking up the world. Rock and roll music, if you like it, if you feel it, you can't help but move to it, Elvis says in Epic. Reporting for duty. When Elvis was drafted in 1958, it was like a dream change, he says in Epic. Overnight, it was all gone. Lights, camera, frustration. I wasn't ready for that town, and they wasn't ready for me, Elvis says of Hollywood. Vegas takeover. I miss the closeness of the live audience, Elvis says in Epic, of his return to the stage. The final act. In the time leading up to his death in 1977, Elvis just wasn't at his best, recalls Tony Brown. Sweet moments offstage. Priscilla Presley brought Lisa Marie to see Elvis in Vegas two or three times, Jerry Schilling recalls. Lisa and Elvis, the chemistry when you saw them, it was just magical. Next article. Demi Lovato rewriting her food story. After years of struggling with disordered eating, the star found healing by transforming the kitchen into a place of joy, confidence, and recovery. By Alana Kaplan. Demi Lovato is finally finding joy where she once felt fear, the kitchen. The singer and actress, who struggled with an eating disorder and entered a treatment facility for anorexia and bulimia when she was 18, says food once overwhelmed her so much that grocery shopping brought her to tears. But a few years ago, something shifted. While cooking spaghetti squash with friends, it clicked, Lovato 33 recalls. It was the first time she felt genuine excitement about preparing food. I realized I could create something and actually feel proud of it. Cooking soon evolved into one of her love languages, a daily ritual that helped to rebuild trust in food. That newfound joy inspired her debut cookbook, One Plate at a Time, Recipes for Finding Freedom with Food, which she envisioned as an approachable guide for anyone intimidated by cooking or recovering from disordered eating. Filled with comforting, unfussy recipes, from easy pastas to nostalgic takes on her favorite foods, the book reflects her belief that healing often begins with small, simple steps. It's all about getting comfortable around cooking, she says. As she plans for her tour to kicking off in April, Lovato says nothing is off limits, and that includes food. When you put effort and love into a meal, there's something powerful in being able to enjoy it. We have come to the end of our program. I have been reading from the March 16th edition of People Magazine. I am Judy Benson, and this has been a production of Sight and Sound Radio, Houston, Texas.
1: Best cinematographer, which was a first. Sinners cinematographer, the movie Sinners. Autumn Dorand Arthapaw made Oscar history as her category's first female winner. And then there was dramas. Robert Pattinson and Zendaya, who presented the award for Best Director, projected positivity backstage. Oh, and another one was so... It was from my time, but Weapon Supporting Actress winner Amy Madigan was last nominated 40 years ago for Twice in a Lifetime. She says, now what's different is I got this little gold guy. She joked in her speech, and it was very sweet. So, it had...

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2: Hello, listeners. This is Ken Pajeras bringing you Time Magazine for this week. All right, issue this week is for December 4th, 2023, volume 202, numbers 19 and 20. We'll begin our reading of Time with some articles from the brief. The first article is entitled "The Nikki Haley Moment" by Philip Elliott. Former South Carolina governor finds momentum in a GOP primary that remains Trump to lose. Nikki Haley had heard worse than snipes from one of three men standing on her left on stage. As a candidate for governor of South Carolina in 2010, she was attacked with an anti-Indian American slurs. 3 years later, the state Democratic Party chairman said she should go back to wherever the hell she came from, ignoring that she was born in South Carolina's Bamberg County Hospital. When she was the U.S. ambassador to the UN, the Secretary of State allegedly deployed sexist words that began with a B and a C to her face. But in Miami, on November 8th, when the presidential candidate found her daughter's social media usage a topic at the third debate of the second-tier GOP contenders, Haley stood on the verge of boiling over. Quote, "Leave my daughter out of your voice," Nikki told tech bro Vivek Ramaswamy, who had just brought up Rena Haley's TikTok. Quote, "You're just scum," she added later. Her daughter watched from the room. With her eyes cast toward the stage lights, you could see Haley push reset and perhaps remind herself that for female candidates, combativeness is the way to easily seen as rage. That clear-eyed ownership of her space in the current Republican campaign had served her well to this point, and may be what fires her into the final push before the voting finally gets voters finally get to start having their say. Haley is the only candidate on the rise in national polls, early state surveys, and standing among donors. Although the ex-president Donald Trump remains laps ahead of her and every other candidate, Haley is quickly becoming a plausible chief rival and the best shot for the Republicans to find an off-ramp to his third nomination. Quote, "We can't win the fight of the 21st century with politicians from the 20th century. We have to move forward," Haley said, distilling her campaign thesis that hinges on an appetite among Republican voters for a former state executive and high-stakes diplomat over a familiar former candidate. But ask John Huntsman, the former Utah governor and ex-ambassador to China and Singapore, about the two delegates he earned during the 2012 campaign for the White House with similar qualifications. Haley understands the rules. She has a hawkish instinct on national security, giving her a leg up on an environment where crises in Ukraine and Israel dominate, not to mention threats at the southern U.S. border and from China that loom as standing challenges. She's a pragmatic realist when it comes to social issues, smartly reasoning that Congress passing a federal abortion ban is as realistic as finding the Loch Ness Monster. And she has some very talented advisors guiding her in the lead-off states of Iowa and New Hampshire, plus a $10 million marker she laid down in the days after the debate reserve advertising in those two states starting in December. The biggest chunk of campaign money on air is from Florida Governor Ron DeSantis, who is ponying up a puny one-fifth as much during the same window, and her super PAC, which can raise unlimited sums from supporters, has reserved almost $5 million more in advertising, eclipsing DeSantis' friends and their bookings. In her home state of South Carolina, Haley retains an advantage, too. She can count just one loss at the ballot in 20-year career. Her fellow Palmetto State poll, Senator Tim Scott, exited the race on November 12th, giving her a potential advantage in the first state in the South to weigh in on 2024. Also gone, the $7.5 million in ads that Scott's super PAC had reserved. But it has to be said, Haley is still far from a lethal threat to Trump's right now. Being a former president has its advantages. The race, as much as it can be called that,

0: This service is intended solely for individuals who cannot read conventional print due to a disability. Ineligible listeners risk infringing on copyright laws, and KPBS Radio Reading Service is not responsible for any violations that may occur. Our service may not be redistributed without our written consent. If you agree to these conditions, please continue listening.
1: Second place. That means either she starts to chart a way to overtake Trump before the Iowa caucus, or she needs to persuade backers of folks like dispatched rivals Scott and former Vice President Mike Pence to pivot to her camp. Or for remaining contenders like former New Jersey Governor Chris Christie and Ramaswamy to call it quits. It's still tough odds. Trump's hold on the party has proved durable enough that not even the prospect of voting for a jailed nominee is sufficient to dent his support as he faces multiple criminal trials in the election year. Which is why Haley has been so strategic in picking her spots to criticize her former boss and how to respond to critiques against her that get stronger as Republicans start to pay attention to her. When Ramaswamy mocked her at the debate as Dick Cheney in three-inch heels, she threw it back in his face. "They're five-inch heels," Haley said, "and they're not for a fashion statement. They're for ammunition." And it sure seems like Haley is there for the battle. We continue on with the brief with the bulletin. How war in the Middle East got the British Home Secretary fired. Suella Braverman, the controversial Home Secretary in British Prime Minister Rishi Sunak's cabinet, was fired after making divisive comments about pro-Palestinian protesters. She'll be replaced by James Cleverly, who had been Foreign Secretary, and former Prime Minister David Cameron will replace him. The November 13th announcement came after Braverman wrote an article in the Times of London in which she claimed that police were playing the favorites and not enforcing the law when it came to pro-Palestinian protests, and referred to protesters as hate marchers. Braverman wrote on X on November 14th that Sunak hadn't honored the policy agreements they'd made when she took the position, and said that the protests were a breaking point. Quote, "I have become hoarse urging you to consider legislation to ban the hate marchers and help stem the rising tide of racism, intimidation, and terrorist glorification that's threatening the community cohesion." The war between Israel and Hamas has led to mass protests throughout London, with hundreds of thousands calling for a ceasefire. On November 11th, far-right groups, including English Defense League, confronted pro-Palestinian protesters in London. 9 officers were injured, and 145 people were arrested. This isn't the first time Braverman's impolitic speech had gotten her in trouble. She has referred to the UK's migrant crisis as an invasion and homelessness as a life choice. She was forced to resign from her position as Home Secretary once before in October 2022 when she was discovered to have shared confidential documents with a member of Parliament. She was reinstated a week later. And another article from the brief from the World. Israel's former Prime Minister: a two-state solution is the only solution. Eric Cortaleza is the author. With the war raging between Israel and Hamas, it's hard to imagine a new dawn of peace. The violence threatens to paralyze the moral and political imaginations of Israelis and Palestinians alike, deepening the impression that accommodation will remain forever out of reach. But to hear one of Israel's elder statesmen tell it, now is precisely the moment

0: resurrect the goal of peace process. Quote, the right way is to look to the two-state solution, not because of justice to the Palestinians, which is not the uppermost of my priorities, but because we have a compelling imperative to disengage from the Palestinians to protect our own security, our own future, and our own identity. Former Prime Minister Ehud Barak tells Time. Barak, who led the country from 1999 to 2001, is one of the most decorated military figures, came closer than any other Israeli leader to securing a peace deal with the Palestinians. In a wide-ranging interview conducted over Zoom on October 27th, he discussed the possible endgames for Gaza after the war. Prime Minister Benjamin Netanyahu's political future, and how the October 7th massacre has transformed the Israeli psyche. The following has been edited and condensed, but here's the interview. What was your first reaction when you learned of the attack? It was immediately clear that it's the most severe blow that we've suffered since the establishment of the State of Israel. Israel was established to create one space on earth where Jews can live and go to sleep in their own quiet. For my generation, our former experiences in life was the 1973 war. For people who were about the age I was in 1973, and even younger, this will be the formative experience of their life. It will define what they think about Israel and the Zionist project. Why was Israel so unprepared? It was a major failure of our intelligence. It will be clarified only when there's a full investigation. How much responsibility does Netanyahu bear? Netanyahu used to say that anyone who is against the two-state solution should support his attitude toward Hamas, which was basically to let them be alive and kicking. He basically backed them by allowing the Qataris to send some $1.5 billion over 5 years to the Gaza Strip. About half of it was used by Hamas to build its military capabilities. It is this element that disturbs the Israeli people. Everyone remembers that he strengthened Hamas. Can Netanyahu survive this? He lost the trust of the people. In normal countries, he would have resigned on his own immediately. But it's not unprecedented that when a government of Israel refuses to resign, the public will impose it upon them. Can Israel conduct this military operation without causing so many civilian casualties? We cannot and will not pretend to be able to do it without any collateral damage and civilians being killed. We are committed to make all possible efforts to minimize it. We warrant in advance. We want some 1.1 million people to leave the northern Gaza Strip. Hamas is threatening them and telling the civilians to stay. It's a tragedy, but we cannot give Hamas impunity because they are using their cohesive power over citizens. Final question. Do you think the two states as a goal can be revived after this massacre? I think there is a need in Israel, under the heaviest, most difficult conditions, never to lose sight of the objective. The right way is to look to the two-state solution, not because of justice to the Palestinians, which is not the uppermost of my priorities, but because we have a compelling imperative to disengage from the Palestinians, to protect our own security, our own future, our own identity. If there is only one political identity reigning over the area between Mediterranean and Jordan River, will inevitably become either non-Jewish or non-democratic. If this bloc of millions of Palestinians can vote, Israel will become overnight a bi-nation, a binational state with a Muslim majority. First, we have to focus on the war, but the vision and the readiness to act upon it once the time is right should always be there. We continue with Time magazine for December 3rd and the brief with a brief time with the delicate balance facing William Lai, Taiwan's presidential frontrunner. Charlie Campbell is the author. More than once, when William Lai was a small boy, a passing typhoon tore the roof off of his home clean away. It's a recollection that brings a wry smile to Taiwan's vice president, who grew up in the small coal mining hamlet of Wali, perched on the island's far north. His father died in an accident in the pits when Lai was just 2 years old, leaving his mother to raise six children alone. Money was tight. Instead of toys, Lai had banyi trees to climb. Instead of new clothes, he wore cast-offs. He didn't have a privilege. He had to prove himself. Today, Lai, 64, is the front-runner in Taiwan's January elections to replace outgoing president Tsai Ing-wen, who represents the same Democratic Progressive Party, the DPP, but is ineligible to stand for a third term. Quote, "One of the biggest assets my father left me was being impoverished," Lai tells Time in an interview in late October. "Because in this environment, I worked harder, more vigorously on everything I did. It gave me a sense of determination." 2 days after our conversation, Lai returned to Wanli on the campaign trail, where he was greeted with presumptive shouts of, "Hello, President." After lighting incense at the lantern-filled temple, Lai promised the assembled crowd he would improve transportation links and healthcare facilities for seniors before turning to more weighty concerns. Quote, "My first priority is to maintain stability in the Indo-Pacific region," Lai told a throng of farmers and crab fishermen. Well, I may not worry about typhoons these days, but geopolitical winds continue to batter the Taiwanese. Beijing considers the self-governing island of 23 million its sovereign territory and has vowed to reclaim it by force if necessary. It remains the most combustive of the myriad squabbles that today defined relations between the world's superpowers. On four occasions, President Joe Biden has vowed to protect Taiwan from Chinese military aggression. Lai knows war benefits better than anyone. Quote, "Taiwan hopes to be friends with China. We don't wish to be enemies," he says. The saying that all politics is total comes with an almighty caveat in Taiwan, where January elections will hinge on how best to manage the relationship. Beijing loathes Lai's China skeptic DPP and has branded its candidate a troublemaker. All three of Lai's rivals for the presidency argue that they are better placed to repair cross-strait relations, thus revitalizing the Taiwan's torrid economy and safeguarding its autonomy. On November 15th, Lai's closest challengers agreed to join forces under a single candidate, threatening to tip the balance in favor of the China-friendly camp. The vote also has profound global implications. Taiwan is the world's 16th largest trading economy, exchanging $907 billion dollars in goods and services in 2022. It produces 90% of the world's advanced semiconductor chips, which are vital for every industry, but especially to the artificial intelligence boom. A blockade on Taiwan would imperil well over $2 trillion in economic activity, estimates a Rhodium group, even before factoring in sanctions or any military response. An unprecedented third straight term for Beijing's nemesis, DDP, could represent an entrenchment of China's skepticism across the Taiwanese society, and potentially be a tipping point for relations. While China President Xi Jinping has called the reunification a historic mission and an unshakable commitment, Lai counters, "We are already a sovereign, independent country." Yet few other countries agree. Taiwan's politically split from China's mainland in 1949 following a national civil war. Today, its government retains formal diplomatic relations with just 13 nations. The U.S. switched its recognition to Beijing in 1979, though it maintains a bevy of informal ties and is obligated by Congress to supply Taiwan with weapons. Still, attempts by Taiwan to build direct diplomatic or commercial links are met with fierce reprisals by Beijing, including military drills, a trade embargo, and diplomatic freeze. The severe turndown in China's economy has also increased fears that a crisis may be useful for Xi. Youth unemployment in China stands at 46.5% by most estimates, and the world's second largest economy again veered into the deflation in October. One measure of foreign direct investment into China fell negative in the third quarter of 2023 for the first time on record. Given such doldrums, quote, "Taiwan is an easy scapegoat for China," Taiwan Foreign Minister Joseph Wu tells Time. The rising temperatures spurred Tsai last year to extend the mandatory national service for Taiwanese men from 4 months to 1 year. In August, she boosted defense spending to a record $19.1 billion, or 22.6% of GDP, a hike that includes purchase of 400 U.S. Javelin anti-tank missiles. Quote, "If China were to launch an invasion, we must be able to safeguard our country," says Lai. Still, Lai believes trade ultimately offers better protection than tanks. With Taiwanese chipmakers like TSMC powering the AI revolution, he wants to foster the next global champion to ensure the price of conflict stays prohibitively high. Quote, "Semiconductors and technology industries are Taiwan's strengths, but also our responsibility towards international community." It's a commitment Lai hopes will be reciprocated through wider support for Taiwan's democracy, which few of his compatriots would swap for China's rule. For Lai, China and Taiwan may share a language and history, but precious little else. After all, Taiwan ranks 10th in the world and top in Asia in Economist Intelligence Unit's 2022 Democratic Index. China sits 156th place. Taiwan's politics is partisan and messy. China is ruled from Beijing's secretive Zhongnanhai leadership complex. China has banned pride since 2021 in a crackdown of LGBTQ rights. In October, Lai became the highest-ranking Taiwanese official to attend Taipei's parade, saying his support was natural given his commitment to freedom, democracy, and human rights. For Lai, any pretense that these two societies are in any way converging is preposterous. Ultimately, 100 miles of choppy ocean that separates island and mainland doesn't do justice to just how different their people feel and think. And the coal miner's son has no qualms getting his hands dirty to keep it that way. Quote, "We will not back down," he says. A few quick facts about Lai. Ivy League. In 2003, Lai obtained a master's degree in public health from Harvard University while also serving as a legislator. Doctor turned politician. Lai was inspired to swap medicine for politics by the 1996 Taiwan Strait crisis. Mayor of Tainan. In 2010, Lai became mayor of the southern city and drew praise for alleviating its notorious traffic congestion. Natural speaker. Lai hates using a teleprompter and is known to memorize complex speeches and off-the-cuff remarks. Sweet disposition. Lai is famous for his sweet tooth and orders four sugars when enjoying Taiwan's iconic bubble tea. We continue with Time Magazine for December 4th with some articles from The View. Ideas. Hobbes the Optimist. John Gray is the author. When Thomas Hobbes described life in a state of nature as solitary, poor, nasty, brutish, and short, he penned one of the most celebrated sentences in the English language. The 17th century philosopher asserted that without a common power to keep them all in awe, human beings fall into a state of nature, a condition of anarchical warfare and lawless predation. Hobbes' analysis resonates powerfully at the present time, when states are failing in many parts of the world, leaving chaos and crime in their wake. Increasingly, his pessimistic vision seems vindicated by a far-reaching decline in the security human beings need in their everyday lives. Yet, paradoxically, Hobbes was also an optimist. Using their reason, he believed, human beings could lift themselves out of brutish conflict. Humankind could enjoy what, in his masterpiece, Leviathan, in 1651, he called a commodious living, a civilized life of peace, prosperity, and culture, through a social contract that would create a ruler all would obey. The power they brought into being, which could be a king or a republican assembly, would be unbounded in its power, but its authority was limited to maintaining peace. No one had a divine or natural right to rule, and if the sovereign failed to protect his subjects, it could be overthrown. In focusing on individuals and their well-being, Hobbes was a liberal, possibly the only one worth reading today. Hobbes' insight that conflict is the default human situation has many lessons to teach us. One is that toppling tyrants does not secure liberty. In Iraq and later Libya, the West imposed regime change in the belief that it would lead to democracy. The result in both cases was the breakup of the state. The hard truth of which Hobbes reminds us is that politics is not a binary choice between freedom and tyranny. Hobbes has also helped understand the transformations in democracies during the 21st century. In a succession of crises, governments have moved from claiming to extend human freedom to promising shelter from danger. The 9/11 terrorist attacks and the 2007-2008 financial crises saw Western governments expand their power to levels unknown since the Second World War. The process continued in the policies adopted during the COVID-19 pandemic. The state assumed responsibility for the physical and mental health of the population. Not liberty, but safety has become the overriding imperative, in sparing their citizens the anxieties that go with freedom of thought. New leviathans that have emerged in the West have some affinities with the totalitarian states of the past century. From the point of view, Hobbes can be read as a liberal who illuminates the loss of freedom in our time. But from another, he highlights some of the fundamental deficiencies of liberalism. He aimed to found the authority of the state as a minimal morality that could be accepted by all. For him, that meant treating self-preservation as the supreme value. The dominant human impulse was not love of power, but fear of death. Above all, death at the hands of other human beings. Hobbes knew that people are ready to die for pride and reputation. Even so, he was confident that the urge to avoid a violent end was strong enough to defeat other human impulses and support a sovereign that delivered peace. Even in Hobbes' day, this was clearly an overly optimistic vision. The wars of the religion showed people dying for their beliefs in large numbers, and suicide bombers continued to do so. These religious believers have faith in an afterlife, but many of those who have died for their beliefs have had no such faith. Human beings do not value bare survival above all other things. What they seek are lives that make sense to them. In a section of The Leviathan that is rarely studied, Hobbes wrote of the privilege of absurdity to which no living creature is subject, but man only. He went on to distinguish seven types of absurdity to which human beings are prone. All of them have in common the error of treating abstract terms as if they reflect actually existing entities. Like other animals, humans die and kill for the sake of words. Hobbes failed to admit this truth in his political theory, but that is hardly surprising, for it destroyed the basis of optimism, of his optimism. Even without their propensity to absurdities, it's hard to see how human beings can extricate themselves from Hobbes' state of nature. How can they trust others, not least the all-powerful sovereign, to keep their promises? Hobbes was too optimistic. The final paradox of Hobbes' philosophy is that he showed that human beings are, in the end, ruled not by fear, but by the need for meaning that brings them together, even as it leads them into conflict. Gray, the author, is the author of The New Leviathans. We continue with The View and The Risk Report by Ian Bremmer, Ukraine's Endless Stalemate. Things are looking up for Vladimir Putin. Ukraine's much-vaulted counteroffensive has made little progress, heightening fears in the West that the U.S. and the European taxpayers are bankrolling an increasingly costly stalemate. Russian counterattacks have accomplished little, but the ability of well-entrenched Russian forces to absorb Ukrainian blows without buckling leaves the Kremlin in control of about 18% of Ukraine's land. Russia has expanded its missile strikes to the highest levels this year and boosted its domestic production of missiles and ammunition. Significant material support from North Korea and more drones from Iran are helping. Putin can also celebrate the fallout from Israel's war with Hamas. The U.S. and Europe are mightily distracted by the carnage in Gaza, which is roiling their domestic politics. Western aid that might have gone to Ukraine is now sharing focus with support for Israel and humanitarian aid for the Palestinian civilians trapped in harm's way. Making matters worse, Washington and European governments don't see eye to eye on this battle as they do on Ukraine. Quietly, Western leaders are warning Ukraine's President Volodymyr Zelensky that time is not on his country's side. More U.S. aid is probably coming. President Biden should still be able to secure a decent fraction of the $60 billion he requested from Congress. Yet, Western efforts to push Zelensky to begin bargaining with Putin are going nowhere for now. Ukraine's president is in no position to offer up captured land that tens of thousands of his soldiers died to defend. What could the West offer Zelensky in exchange for his willingness to begin haggling with Putin? On the economic side, the West could promise to finance full reconstruction of the country, including via the seizures of Russia's frozen assets. European Union could promise eventual membership. On the security side, NATO could offer full membership with the protection guarantees that come with it. But members on both sides of the Atlantic will balk at moving large numbers of troops and weapons into Ukraine and at committing to war with Russia if missile strikes continue across the country. And what happens if Donald Trump then wins the White House? What would that mean for NATO commitments and for the future of NATO itself? Knowing all this, Putin has no interest in offering any credible concessions that Zelensky believes he could afford to accept. He can also wait and see what happens to Western support over the next year and what American voters decide next November. Aware of all this, Zelensky has no incentive to offer anything he knows Putin will only see as a sign of weakness. Continuing on with the view for Time Magazine, December 3rd, we have The Inbox, Health Matters by Jamie Ducharme, the health consultant. Have you ever felt numb, overwhelmed, or excessively agitated after seeing the torrent of suffering shown on the news, the internet, and the social media? I know I have, and I recently learned that this feeling has a name, compassion fatigue. For decades, researchers have studied compassion fatigue among healthcare workers, therapists, social workers, veterinarians, and other people who are frequently exposed to other people's trauma at work. Over time, practitioners can develop emotional exhaustion or even PTSD-like symptoms, including difficulty sleeping, anxiety, and feeling triggered by troubling stories or memories. As a result of immersing themselves in problems of others, studies show, While compassion fatigue hasn't been widely studied among the general population, experts I interviewed agreed that it can affect anyone, even those who are witnessing trauma from afar. That means just about everyone is at risk these days because of ongoing conflicts in Ukraine and the Middle East, frequent gun violence, and other difficult world events that are all over the news and social media. To protect yourself from compassion fatigue, the experts recommend taking purposeful breaks from the news to focus on personal wellness, such as by spending time outdoors and with loved ones, and finding ways to give back your community and remember the good in humanity. Compassion is like a gas tank, says Michael Trent, executive director of trauma-focused counseling at the center in South Dakota. At the same time, if you don't replenish it, then you are empty. Another article from The View, Climate is Everything, by Alana Samuels, economics correspondent. You might be hard-pressed to find anyone who actually likes their power company. Rates just keep going up, even as many alt utilities drag their feet on allowing renewable energy projects to connect to the grid. There's a reason for that. Utilities are among the last monopolies allowed in the U.S., so many consumers have no choice about what company sells them their electricity. But doing anything about your utilities problem is a Herculean undertaking, as Maine environmental groups discovered when they asked voters on November 7th to replace the state's investor-owned utilities, Central Maine Power and Versant, which a customer-owned nonprofit utility called Pine Tree Power. Around 70% of voters voted no, a result that may seem surprising in a state where two investor-owned utilities are widely reviled. Central Maine Power ranked last among large utilities in the East for consumer satisfaction 4 years in a row. Advocates for Pine Tree Power called the vote the most important climate election in the country this year. But utilities spent more than $34 million opposing the referendum, and the election may have come down to money. And not just campaign spending. An independent analysis estimated it would cost Maine anywhere from $6 billion to $13 billion to buy out the utilities, which could have led to higher rates initially. Maine is unique in getting cold feet with the idea of replacing hated utility companies. From 2000 to 2019, 60 different U.S. communities considered municipalization, essentially buying out investor-owned utilities and making it locally owned. Just 9 actually did. According to the study by Central Electric Advisors, one major reason buying all those wires and poles is very expensive. That doesn't mean there's no way to change power companies. Utilities are regulated by state commissions that ostensibly listen to public input. Getting consumer advocates elected to these commissions can help. In December 2022, for example, Louisiana voters replaced an incumbent utility regulator with Devante Lewis, an activist who spoke up for green energy and criticizes the commission's lack of accountability. Elections matter, even if Maine environmentalists may not feel that way right now. We continue with Time Magazine for December 3rd with a feature article entitled Oil and Water, As the world gathers in a Gulf kingdom enriched by fossil fuels to hammer out agreements on climate change, one man embodies the paradox. Justin Whirlin is the author. Man in the Middle. What happens when Abu Dhabi's chief oil executive is tasked with phasing down fossil fuels? For a taste of the United Arab Emirates, try cappuccino at Abu Dhabi's Emirates Palace Hotel. At around $25, it's a quality cup of coffee, but the gold flakes that come sprinkled on top are primarily selling points. Every turn in the palace, one of the most expensive hotels ever built, radiates opulence. Marble from floor to ceiling, more than 1,000 crystal chandeliers, gold trim, and a choice Michelin-starred restaurants on site. Just across the street is the source of an immense wealth that created this place and transformed the UAE from a desolate patch of desert to a country with higher GDP per capita, adjusted for purchasing power, than the U.S. The Abu Dhabi National Oil Company, or ADNOC, in contrast to the lavish hotel, the glass skyscraper is polished but efficient. The offices corporate, almost austere. Employees and visitors dress modestly, following the 13-page dress code manual I received ahead of my visit. I traveled to Abu Dhabi in late October, not to sip gilded cappuccinos, but to interview Sultan Al-Jaber, the PhD economist turned renewable energy executive, turned ADNOC CEO, who is presiding over the UN climate conference to be held in Dubai in December. The conference, known as COP28, comes as, at the close of the hottest year on record, scientific consensus demands that we cut fossil fuel use right now. At the same time, money continues to flow into fossil fuels. More than $1 trillion in new funding was invested this year alone, according to the International Emergency Energy Agency, the IEA. Al-Jaber is the head of both COP28 and one of the world's largest fossil fuel companies, is tasked with reconciling those realities. Sitting in a meeting room in the Emirates Palace Hotel, dressed in the traditional white thobe and sneakers, he is both a target for criticism and a symbol of possibility. Quote, "A phased down of fossil fuels is inevitable. It's essential," he tells me. "We have to accept that." At the same time, he says, the world is not ready to entirely kick oil and gas. "We need to get real," he says. "We cannot unplug the world from the current energy system before we build new energy systems." Most years, COP president plays a largely functional role, shuttling between members' countries to find common ground on wonky areas of climate policy. Al-Jaber has taken a very different approach. He has extended an invitation to oil and gas companies and prioritized private sector climate solutions. In Al-Jaber's view, the success of COP28, not to mention the broader efforts to fight climate change, hinges as much on embracing the private sector and shifting market conditions as it does on wonky negotiations. "There's going to be a paradigm shift," he says. "The political process needs to be well complemented with private capital and business mindset." Success is far from assured. A business mindset doesn't necessarily map well into the diplomatic negotiations between 200 countries. And companies, especially those in oil and gas business, do not have a great track record of following through on climate commitments. Critics, from Greta Thunberg to Al Gore say that Al-Jabbar is just a stalking horse for fossil fuel industry's continuing efforts to stall the global climate agenda. Al-Jabbar says he's uniquely positioned to reconcile the many interests and in the climate fight. The debate will define the commitment that the coming COP summit. We need to begin to phase out oil and gas while managing the continued dependence of our economic system on fossil fuels. Al-Jabbar's not wrong that requires cold-eyed realism, but no one knows where his version of realism will lead. In Abu Dhabi, I sat down with John Kerry, the former U.S. Secretary of State, now serving as President Biden's climate envoy. He has been supportive of Al-Jabbar from the beginning, but acknowledges the difficulties. Quote, "It may or may not work," says Kerry. "Some might call it an experiment to have an oil and gas producing entity host COP. That's a big question." Looking out the window of the Bell 412 helicopter ferrying me out of Abu Dhabi, I get a glimpse of the classic vision of the Arabian desert, a sea of wavy sand dunes stretching as far as the eye can see. Visible through the other window is the science fiction-like array of solar panels covering an area larger than Manhattan. Tracing the border of the solar park, we descend to get a closer look at nearly 900-foot tower loaded with molten salt that absorbs and stores energy from 70,000 mirrors surrounded. Al-Jabbar's team arranged the ride to the Mohammed bin Rashid Al Maktoum Solar Park, among the world's largest, to showcase the AEU's climate work. As impressive as the solar farm is, I'm just as intrigued by the ride to the site. We lift off from the helipad at Abu Dhabi, getting a stunning, if brief, view of the skyscrapers that have emerged from the desert that 60 years ago was an impoverished community suffering from decline of pearl diving trade. From there, we fly over Persian Gulf, where I can spot some of AEU's offshore oil rigs in the distance, contributing to nearly 3 million barrels of oil the country produces every day. Al-Jabbar is the center of this energy ecosystem. At age 50, the bespectacled executive runs ADNOC and serves as the chairman of Masdar, the state-owned company he co-founded that now operates renewable energy projects in over 40 countries. When we sit down, he addresses me warmly and jumps right into the resume. He was appointed to run ADNOC in 2016, he says, months after the world had inked the Paris Agreement, in part to future-proof business amid global transition away from fossil fuels. They wanted a smart, progressive disruption, he says. Progressive is a relative term. Al-Jabbar hasn't committed ADNOC to cutting its oil production, nor has he charted a path for it to become a renewable company. Instead, the company is investing more than $150 billion on growth projects, including expanding its crude oil production capacity to 5 million barrels per day by 2013. To paraphrase Al-Jabbar, let's get real for a minute. Is an oil and gas CEO from a petrol state the ideal candidate to lead a transition away from fossil fuels? The concerns are legitimate, to say the least, but to see Al-Jabbar as an agent for resurgent fossil fuel companies misses the context. Since COVID-19, markets have revalued fossil fuels. The war in Ukraine led some climate champions to call for more oil drilling and gas infrastructure to combat Russia. President Biden's signature climate legislation, the Inflation Reduction Act, provides a lifeline to oil companies via subsidies for a range of industry-friendly technologies like hydrogen, geothermal, and carbon dioxide removal. Of the latter, Occidental Petroleum CEO Vicky Holub told an industry conference earlier this year, quote, "This gives our industry a license to continue to operate for 60 to 70 to 80 years, and I think it's going to be very much needed." A quick key question going into COP28 is whether other market players will come along. 2 days after my interview with Al-Jabbar, I sat down with Kerry in the palace's cavernous lunch hall as climate and energy ministers from around the world milled about the room. Just as Kerry launched into his take on how the inflation has affected climate change, we heard someone shouting, "John, John!" It was Abdulaziz bin Salman Al Saud, Saudi Arabia's energy minister and half-brother of Crown Prince Mohammed bin Salman. Kerry obliquely asked for confirmation that the kingdom was on board for some undisclosed part of the talks. Quote, "My good friend," Kerry says, you guaranteed us, correct?" Abdulaziz replied to laughter among those around us. "It depends." Behind the scenes, it has been clear the Saudis are key to Al-Jabbar's success or failure in reconciling the divergent needs of climate crisis and fossil fuel industry. The country has the world's largest oil reserves and has historically worked to protect its fossil fuel economy in climate negotiations. Quote, "The extent to which there is any ambition depends on whether Saudi Aramco thinks it's a good thing," says one official with knowledge of the discussions among oil and gas companies, referring to the Saudi National Oil Company. Officials closest to the talks largely view Al-Jabbar as a good faith actor. Quote, "I believe he is fully committed," says Marcus Sevikov, the official overseeing the climate policy in the European Union. "They have an unimaginable challenge ahead of them," says Tina Stegg, climate envoy for Marshall Islands, "but our expectations are high." That doesn't mean COP28 will be a success. Al-Jabbar's business-minded approach has led to a series of confounding decisions. He cycled through PR films. He has relied on McKinsey for guidance, despite the firm's lack of expertise navigating delicate climate talks. And he spent months on listening tour, which some say set back negotiations. Upon returning home from Abu Dhabi, I reflected on the question being asked widely in the climate community. Is he legit? Despite all the awkwardness of his position, I find him to be consistent. Realism to Al-Jabbar means accepting that a move away from fossil fuels will happen only when the economics change. In the meantime, there's profit for him to make it in oil. For all our sake, let's hope that changes soon. And that ends our reading of Time this week, the first part of our double issue for December 4th, 2022. This is Ken Pagera signing off. Hope you have a great week. We will see you next week.
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3: Good morning. This is Nancy Grywe with today's headlines from the Washington Post for this Thursday, July 30th. A shrinking weapons stockpile is testing the Pentagon's sweeping new strategy. U.S. hits dozens more targets in Iran as violence widens. And most Americans say they would not back a democratic socialist for president. Turning now to the first article. A shrinking weapons stockpile is testing the Pentagon's sweeping new strategy by Prancha Verma. In a late June meeting with more than a dozen of the nation's top defense technology firms, Defense Secretary Pete Hegseth had an urgent message. The Pentagon needed their help to rapidly replenish America's weapons arsenal. Outside the room, the United States was mired in a conflict with Iran that was rapidly